0: My friend from my new friend from Vermont in the back said, "Can we get dark in this discussion?" You know, and Lillian just took us there, so thank you very much for that. Yeah, it is. Again, it seems to be a paradox. I believe I'm a determinist, and I believe that there is no other outcome possible. We're taking our own species over the cliff, and we're going to take a lot of the larger living world with us. And that's unavoidable. And I think that's an accurate account of the world. I've spent most of my adult life involved in activities to try and prevent that. That's the conundrum again. But part of the way I make sense of that is I don't do what I do only because I think I'm going to win, that my political position is going to prevail, that policies are going to be enacted that I support, right? If I did that, I'd be in trouble because, as I always say, every movement I've ever been a part of has lost. The radical feminist movement against pornography, the anti-war movement, you know. I have a preference for losing causes in that sense. But I don't feel bad about that because I've realized that I engage in that because that's the kind of person I want to be. Right? That's the kind of people I want to be around. In a way, what I finally had to admit is almost all of my so-called altruistic political activity was very selfish, right? I did it because it was interesting, because it put me around people who were interesting. It made me feel I was doing something meaningful. I learned about the world, right? I don't regret any of it, even things that, you know, that were failures. So yes, it's a conundrum. It's the paradox of all of our lives, I think.
1: People who say, you know, there's nothing we can stop it. Yeah. Just it is what it is. Yeah. Some people have religious justifications.
2: Sure.
1: This is how the world's going to end.
2: Yeah.
1: Okay. And so that's kind of a defeatist sort of, what's the point of...
0: Right. And I don't feel that. And I don't know why. It's just my particular psychological makeup. I don't feel that way. And I know that there are people who say there's no hope, so I'm just going to amass as much wealth as I can and party. And, you know, that's a choice people make. I didn't make that choice. I certainly didn't amass wealth. It's another thing I don't really have an explanation for. It's just part of living with all of these tensions and paradoxes. Yes?
3: I don't know if this room is full of people who spend hours with IA. AI.
2: Can you speak up a little bit? I'm having trouble.
3: I don't know if this room is full of people who spend hours with AI.
2: Uh-huh.
3: But I have in recent past. And one of the things that struck me so incredibly, based on a series of events that I was involved with that intelligence, is it has no moral compass at all. There's zip there for moral. And there's zip there for compassion. And it just isn't built that way. And that process, which it comes from the human being originally, that process, we can have a discussion, it'll go all night, as to what that's going to do in the next year or two. And a lot of these things that we're going to talk about are dead in the water. Because all the AI has to decide is electricity is stupid, and it will shut it all off.
1: We can unplug it.
0: The comment is about AI, and after spending some time with AI, you said you're aware of how quickly things can go off the rails. And I have no expertise in AI. I haven't tried to use it extensively. I didn't use it in the writing of this book. They're all my words. But, you know, this idea that AI might go rogue connects to this other point. Well, human beings already went rogue, you know.
3: It's just a continuation of the same process.
2: Yeah.
3: My point.
0: Yeah, and I think that's what I took your point to be, and I think it's really an interesting insight and an important one. You know, one way people ask this question is, where did the human species go wrong, right? And you can go back in time. Some people will say, well, once we invented nuclear weapons, it was all, that was the end of it, right? But if you keep going back, right, you realize that one of the worst things human ever beings ever did was invent writing. Oh, that was terrible. In, you know, I've spent my whole life with the written word, and I think the written word is a disaster. Right? Prior to the written word, most of the damage we do in the world was impossible to do. You couldn't amass the knowledge. Well, but you got to go back before that, because writing is about 5,000 years old. But the real problem started with agriculture about 10,000 years ago, when we shifted from being a gathering hunting species, which did damage to ecosystems. You don't have to romanticize foraging societies. They overhunted species to extinction in some places. Right? It's not that those people were, you know, the noble savage or romanticized. It's just they couldn't do as much damage because they had not yet learned how to concentrate energy extraction.
4: You're listening to author Robert Jensen on his book, This I Don't Believe, A Fulfilling Life Without Meaning. He read from his book on September 11, 2026. At Somos in Taos, New Mexico. 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
0: So if you really want to have a human species that might have a chance, you got to go back before agriculture. But agriculture was always in the cards with this cognitive capacity. Eventually, we were going to figure it out. And so that's the determinist kind of view, that it's not that we made mistakes. It's that this was the way it was always going to unfold, right? And that doesn't mean we can't do anything about it. So to go back to free will, the one thing I always remind people is to say I'm a determinist, I don't believe in free will, does not mean I can predict the future. Determinism doesn't come with prediction. So do I know whether my actions will change the course of history? No, nobody does. Am I really choosing my actions? Maybe not. But I'm still going to do what I do because I don't know what's coming. So back to that point when people say nothing can be done, why even try? Well, even if that's true, even if the human species is doomed to be extinct at some point, which is almost certainly true in the long term. I mean, most species go extinct at some point. There's nothing special about us. Right? There's a lot that can be done in the meantime for other creatures and for each other. Right? And if all I do for the rest of my life living here in northern New Mexico is be a decent neighbor, right? I try to be a good neighbor. I live around people who are longtime Taosenos. I've learned a lot from them. I try and help them. I try to participate. Right? If that's all I do for the rest of my life, I think that's important. Right? It's a contribution. Right? Will it change the trajectory of the human species? No. But I don't know what will change the trajectory of the human species, nor does anyone else. So, you know, I quoted Mao earlier, the let 100 flowers bloom, for those who remember, was a statement of Mao's. I'm not a Maoist, I want to make that clear, but I always like that. In the absence of certainty about what will make the world a better place, stop criticizing everybody else trying to make the world a better place. That's, you know, I said I feel embarrassed about some of my smugness when I was younger. And one of the things I feel really embarrassed about is I sometimes actually directly told people, but often just smugly thought, that people involved in other kinds of activism different than mine were stupid. What did they know? That's not going to work. And I look back and I just think, oh my God, how did anybody put up with me? How did I put up with myself? So that idea that in the absence of certainty, we should be charitable to each other and ask only a kind of decency in human relationships seems to me to be a lot, give us a lot better chance to minimize the damage, slow the destruction, and perhaps have some sort of impact.
3: Yeah. I would propose that what you're suggesting applies to AI as well.
2: Okay.
3: That is my neighbor.
0: AI still befuddles me, so I'm glad you gave me more things to think about, because like most of us, I saw the Terminator. I get that AI can destroy the world, but I am not intellectually capable of actually understanding it at the level we probably all need to.
5: But isn't it that AI a function just of pure logic? without
1: right now it's not fully developed.
5: A spiritual
3: you don't know, it's not fully developed.
1: Yeah.
3: That's right. You have no idea where it's going to go, and you might have the exact answer when you talk to AI that nobody else has presented. That will just because AI is infinitely resourceful.
1: That's because it has all our resources. Every book in here.
0: There's only one thing I know for certain about AI, is that I'm glad I retired from teaching before it became commonly available to students. That I just praise for. Anyway, go ahead.
6: I actually know quite a bit about AI. Okay. I'm not going to talk about that. I do want to ask you about like the absence of meaning or a meaningful life versus a fulfilling life. And I kind of want to tell you a quick story. I'll try not to go on too long. My grandmother was a war bride from Belgium. She grew up under Nazi occupation, and then she married a GI hero and moved to Texas and eventually became a professor of French, German linguistics and philosophy. And she had quite a, you know, three daughters and, you know, three grandchildren and a family who loved her, a very fulfilling life, mm-hmm. students who just adored her. And then a few years before her death, I remember her very, very afraid. She said to me, "What if there's nothing mm-hmm. after this?" And I said, "Gam," I called her Gamma because she wasn't grandma. She wanted to be, because Gamma is a type of ray. Anyway, I said, "Gam, you know, I mean, you're a philosopher. You're an intellectual. Like, you know that energy is never created nor destroyed, yeah. right? It's just transformed." And she just loved that. She was like, started sending me letters about all these different scientists that she'd rediscovered, you know. But I feel like that phrase, that sentence that I told her, gave her some amount. She already had a fulfilling life.
7: Yeah.
6: But that gave her something to keep her from being afraid of death and some kind of meaning.
7: Yeah.
6: So I just like your thoughts on that story.
0: That's a lovely way of thinking about how to deal with these big questions that we don't have answers to. You know, for whatever reason, the earliest recollection I have of thinking about death, I didn't worry about it. I know people who are haunted by the idea of dying and losing loved ones and all of that, or when loved ones die. And to me, it just never was a relevant question. I don't know why. Right. It probably had something to do with the way I grew up, you know. But I have never struggled with the question you're saying your grandmother did. To me, you know, Wendell Berry died last week. And Wendell, over his long career, produced a lot of incredible wisdom in his poetry and his fiction and his essays. And there's one quote of Wendell's I keep coming back to. In the book The Unsettling of America, first published in 1976, the first big book to critique the way modern agriculture is destroying the world. And it was as much a cultural critique as a critique of agriculture. Wendell said that the human condition is never changed. He said, "We live on the human estate of grief and joy. It always has and always will be." That is, being human with our capacity to reflect on our own place in the world means we live inevitably with joy and grief, and there's no escape from it. And when I read that, I remember thinking, okay, that's it. Grief and joy. It only ends one way. Right? And to me, that was enough to make sense of the world. And it's funny you mention this because today we thought we lost one of our dogs. And it's an older dog who, if she had run down the street, it might not have ended well. Turned out Pearl was in a closet the whole time. It all ended fine. But for about an hour, I was experiencing that. Now, I'm not comparing the loss of a spouse or a grandmother or a loved one to the loss of a dog. But for those of us who love our dogs, right, yeah, maybe dog, you know, my younger brother, who's a bit of a recluse, he said, "I like dogs better than people. Fewer problems. So, you know, maybe that's the solution." But for that hour, I went through that experience. The world will not be the same when Pearl dies. It won't be a major shift in the world, but it won't be the same world. And I will miss that dog, and I will feel that. That's the way of life. If you want further exploration of the nature of love and struggle, of love and grief, I recommend poets and songwriters. They're much better at dealing with this than I am. I happen to live with one who is quite good at it. So I'm going to wind down now because I just realized how long we've been here, and I don't want to keep people treed up forever. But in the book, I don't talk much about love because I say I take it as a given that there is no meaningful, no fulfilling life without love. I don't think that needs to be argued very much. Right? Love is something that's mystery that we explore mainly through poetry. Right? And I don't have much to say about it because I am definitively not a poet. Right? And my wife, Eliza, I don't want to put you on the spot, but for decades has been writing things about the nature of love that still blow me away. Right? So there are things that are beyond logic. I believe in love. Love is a real human emotion. I feel it. You know, others have felt it for me, or so they say. And so I don't need to nail down everything in some intellectual, logical way to believe in it. And love is the best example of that. Love is as real as any other experience we have, even though it really tests our capacity to explain where it comes from, why we feel it for this person and not that. You know? That's just the human condition. And the fact that that will end someday, I'm not necessarily happy about, but it's part of the game. And, you know, that's why we play the game. It also leads to a really nice summary. At the end of the book I wrote with Wes Jackson, which is called An Inconvenient Apocalypse, it shows you where that one went. We wrote a little bit about love. And I quote the brothers Karamazov at the end of that book. And I just want to read that section from that book by Dostoevsky, because I think it captures a lot of how I think about these things. And it's about how love is not just a nice, squishy feeling, right? And so one of the characters in that novel says, "If you do not attain happiness, always remember that you are on the right road and try not to leave it. Above all, avoid falsehood, every kind of falsehood, especially falseness to yourself. Watch over your own deceitfulness and look into it every hour, every minute. Avoid being scornful, both to others and to yourself. What seems to you bad within you will grow purer from the very fact of your observing it in yourself. Avoid fear, too, though fear is only the consequence of every sort of falsehood. Never be frightened at your own faint-heartedness in attaining love. Don't be frightened overmuch even at your evil actions. I am sorry I can say nothing more consoling to you, for love in action is a harsh and dreadful thing compared to love in dreams." And the older I get, the more that paragraph sums up, my view of the world. Love in action is a harsh and dreadful thing compared to love in dreams. If we're going to deal with each other in a very real way, it will inevitably include conflict and pain. We will injure others and be injured. It's just part of the way the world works, and I don't see any way around it. So I always say, if you're not sure how to end a talk, quote a Russian novel, because it makes you look smart, even if you haven't read the whole thing. Last comment. I have copies of this book, this I don't believe. I also have copies of other books. One is the one I just mentioned, An Inconvenient Apocalypse, Environmental Collapse, Climate Crisis, and the Fate of Humanity. That's the book I wrote with Wes Jackson, this incredible, very unique thinker. The other book I have is called The Restless and Relentless Mind of Wes Jackson. In this book, I summarized Wes's key ideas and put them into a form that I thought was accessible to ordinary people, because I think his work is so important and not enough people read him. The other book I have with me is called Plain Radical, Living, Loving, and Learning to Leave the Planet Gracefully, which is a book about a very good friend of mine named Jim Coplin, who died about 14 years ago now, and who had an incredibly profound influence on how I came to see the world. None of what I'm saying today would have been possible if I hadn't met Jim. And after he died, I wrote a book that is kind of a tribute to him. He's an ordinary person. Nobody's heard of him. He wasn't famous. He was never on MSNBC. But the networks of people who he touched, both as a teacher and as a friend, are extraordinary. And the book is a reminder of being famous is not the only way to influence people. That in those daily interactions, when we are kind, compassionate, and decent to each other, we can really have extraordinary influence in the world. So again, thanks to everybody for coming out. Thanks to Mike Tilley, and let me put in another plug for KCEI, a great resource in Taos. I listen to it all day throughout the day, and am a regular financial supporter. I encourage you to do the same. Mike and Robin Collier do an incredible amount of work with two volunteers. It's really extraordinary. It's part of what makes Taos, Taos, all these incredible things that happen just because people love what they do here. So thanks again for coming. And if you want books, hang around afterwards. Thank you.
4: 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He read from his book on September 11th, 2026 at Somos in Taos, New Mexico. 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
7: This is Robin Collier of KCEI, and I'm here in Palm Springs with Father Juan Romero, who last month made a presentation to the Taos Historical Society on the Duran Chapel in Talpa. And the recording did not turn out well because of the sound system at the Sagebrush where she made the presentation. So I've come to Palm Springs to meet with Father Romero, and he's going to tell us about the Duran Chapel and how Padre Martinez was so involved in that chapel. So go ahead, Juan.
8: Okay, I'm delighted that you are here, Robin, and my turf. But my real turf is Nuevo Mexico, particularly Taos, where I was born, even though technically it was Embudo, the Presbyterian hospital at the time. But what a delight, and I enjoyed myself so much with face-to-face contact with relatives, and especially my 96-year-old Aunt Agnes Refugio Romero Reynolds. She is her middle name. Refugio is related to one of the daughters of Nicolás Sandoval, who built that chapel in 1838. A couple things as a preliminary. Padre Martinez is a family member through my mom, but the chapel is related to me through my dad. I'm 86 years old and have been interested and fascinated by the figure of Padre Martinez since the early 70s. And I remember my own family home on Ledoux Street, right in the center of Taos, would talk about Padre Martinez in kind of hushed tones. And that surprised me. And it was only later on that I discovered there was some controversy about this priest. At that time, I was already in the seminary, where I spent 12 years before being ordained in 1964. But anyway, point is, Padre Martinez fascinated me, and in the some 20 years ago, 2006, helped build get the statue of Padre Martinez in the center of Taos. Let's go about the chapel, the Duran Chapel. In the 70s, I read the book by William Roth, but I was already attracted to the territory because I knew something about what it was. It was a pile of rubble in the 60s, but before it had been a chapel.
7: I mean, it was still in fairly good condition up to about 1950. That's when the patriarch died and willed it to the Durand family. But for some reason, the rest of the family that lived close to it just didn't want it to be preserved for some reason. And so it slowly deteriorated. And in 1970, it was made a historic monument by the state of New Mexico. So it's a cultural property listed. And it also was very well documented in the 1930s.
8: By the
7: WPA.
8: WPA, you know. And they did such a good job. And that book that the Taylor Museum put together was very fascinating, William Roth, and it's well worth reading.
7: So I also want to mention that through the Durand family and a lawsuit, we have a nonprofit that we formed, Taos Historical Preservation, has gained ownership of the chapel and wants to restore it. And that's why we're working on letting people know about it. And part of the reason that we, and both Juan and I are on the board of that Taos Historical Preservation. So we want to get people supporting the restoring of this chapel. You know, we want to, because we have these detailed records by the WPA, and we've, he's going to tell, we've found the doors and some of the icons are at the Taylor Museum in Colorado Springs. So tell us more, yeah.
8: All right. Well, anyway, it's been a dust heap since at least the time you mentioned, the 60s. Talpa is near Taos, right near Rancho de Taos and not far from the church. It was built in 1838 by a gentleman by the name of Nicolás Sandoval. And you say for some reason it was destroyed. The basic reason is what I would refer to as original sin, and I'll just call that family feuds. As a priest over the years, I have seen property become a point of tension and disagreement and unhappiness and bad feelings, misunderstandings, very, very ultimately common. And we see this not only on the local level of families, but certainly on the international level, where some might want to take over Greenland or Canada as part of the United States because it belongs to us somehow in some way. Disagreements on the international level and on the very personal level. So that's human nature. Anyway, it is not, doesn't make it right. We need to be, but my hope is to see, have that chapel restored for a couple of reasons, as a sign of reconciliation within families and in the world, between Protestants, Catholics, between people of various faiths, religions, and as a sign of reconciliation on the macro level. Doreen Durand is the particular motor right now behind the restoration. I came across her through her family in California that she had some years back, and I'm just happy to be working with her, with Robin and others involved in this project. Maez is a first cousin of my father, Mr. Maez, David. Anyway, the chapel is located a short distance of San Francisco Church, where I was baptized in 1938. Still there is the baptismal thing, but so is the church, which was there since the 1700s. But let's talk about the chapel for a moment. It was built, we call it the Durand Chapel instead of the Sandoval Chapel. And that's because one of the daughters of Sandoval married a person by the name of Durand in the 19th century, I believe. And the name switched to that. But the real name is La Capilla de Nuestra Señora del Rosario de Talpa. That name is comes from Jalisco, Mexico, and it is one of three titles of Blessed Mary that are sometimes referred to as Las Hermanas, the sisters. Of course, it's the same icon, the same image with a little different style. The other two are San Juan de los Lagos, a chapel by that name also in Talpa. It still exists, and it's in pretty good form and serves as a church or chapel of ease for the parish of San Francisco in Ranchos. The third is San Juan de los Lagos. Anyway, these three compromise that. Our Lady of Talpa is Our Lady of the Rosary of Talpa. The traffic from Mexico City and Jalisco and further up north to New Mexico was very strong in the 19th century, 18th century likely as well, and these people took that devotion. Anyway, the chapel was built 1838. It was built after the other one, San Juan de los Lagos. Incidentally, the San Juan de los Lagos has a major, major chapel that in honor in Texas, and it's a port of entry for people on the border there. So the devotion is great. God bless.
7: And again, it was a private chapel. The first chapel that you mentioned still belongs to the archdiocese. But this was always a private chapel, not owned by the archdiocese.
8: And I'm wondering if originally the other chapel, which now is owned by the diocese, I'm not sure of this, but I'm rather certain that it was a private chapel as well.
7: Also. Could be.
8: And then the diocese ratified it, bought it, and took care of it. But these were chapels of devotion, not owned by the diocese. And certainly Our Lady of Talpa, El Rosario, was not owned by the diocese and was always a private chapel, the Sandoval Chapel, the Duran Chapel. Anyway, it was in good shape, but as normal, these adobe buildings needed to be re-roofed. And in 1851, there was a re-roofing of the chapel. And what is interesting to me is that there was on the latia, which is the rooftop, the ceiling, was painted a dedication to Padre Martinez. And this fascinated me, and it underscored some of the relationship that Padre Martinez had at the time. The date was July 2nd, 1851, which is almost to the day, the precise time that Bishop Lemy, the apostolic nuncio, I forget his title, but before he became officially the Bishop of Santa Fe, came to New Mexico. And he arrived in the Santa Fe area to take over the diocese on that date. Just interesting. My interest in the chapel is personal and historical. My father's mother is a descendant of Nicolás Sandoval, who built the chapel. Anyway, I won't go too much into the family legacy except to say that it was there. I'm interested in Padre Martinez, as I've indicated, whose brothers settled the Arroyo Hondo area about 12 miles north of Taos. And that's important to me because that's my mom's territory. My dad was a suitor of my mother and a member of the track team in high school and used to run to Arroyo Hondo to work out, to say hello to mom and meet her. And they were schoolmates actually in high school as well. Anyway, I mention again the Roth book because it's a major instrument of historical record. And one of the things that intrigued me was in that Works Projects administration was the detailed drawings of an architect that put in place everything precisely as it was.
7: There's, I think, more than 15 full-scale drawings. You know, it's very detailed.
8: Very. And it's going to help in the rebuilding of the chapel to the extent that they want to make it as faithful as they can. In my recent trip to Taos that you invited me to, I delighted in being there, not only to say hello to relatives, but I made three discoveries which were important to me. One was the chapel bell, which was put in one of the corners of the Rancho's church, and it has the date. It was, I forget the date now that it was placed there, but Leandro, I think, was the one who had it put there, Duran. The second was a visit of the Albuquerque Museum, in which where the latias are, the slats in which the dedication of Padre Martinez was painted in 1851, and that was significant to me. I've had pictures of it, but now to see it was a thrill. And then the doors themselves, which were in the San Isidro Chapel next to the San Isidro Chapel, Ward Allen Ming's house in near Albuquerque. And just to see those things connect together, I was reminded of the Negro spiritual dem bones connected to you, you know, and all these different pieces here. And now it's going to be connected and brought together, hopefully. If not the original, then the Latias. One other thing that is so intriguing to me is that in God's providence, the artwork, the beautiful artwork of 19th century Spanish santeros, New Mexican santeros, is preserved by what I call, used to be called the Taylor Museum.
7: Leandro and then his son sold those icons. They were worried that they wouldn't get preserved in the chapel. Yes. So they sold them to the Taylor Museum.
8: Yes. And some might have objected to that, but I'm glad the Taylor Museum got them.
7: Well, and what's really interesting is the Taylor Museum feels rather guilty about having them. They, you know, there's a big movement around the world to return items that were taken by museums.
8: That's a healthy instinct.
7: And they're very supportive of restoring the chapel. And almost 10 members of the museum came down to the presentation.
8: It was a delight to see them. Young people.
7: Young people.
8: That's what intrigued me. I mean, I'm very gray-headed now, and Robin, I see some gray hairs on yourself. So, you know, it's not just us oldies, but it's fascinating to me that they are really interested. And these people are dedicated to restoration and to repatriation of artistic works and just a healthy history. You know, it's beautiful.
7: Right. No, that's very encouraging to have those connections. Yeah.
8: Yes, yes. Let me read.
7: The other thing that was really fascinating is that also, besides Padre Martinez, is that the Penitentes were involved. The Brotherhood was involved in that chapel.
8: Well, it's not besides. It is because of Padre Martinez, who was the chaplain for the Brotherhood. He finessed that when Bishop Zubedia came to visit northern New Mexico. This, of course, it was the part of the Diocese of Durango before when it still belonged to Mexico. Was their moderator, their chaplain.
7: Yeah.
8: And he used it specifically and more intently after Bishop LeMay came into town.
7: And, you know, for those that don't know who the Brotherhood is, you know, there were so few priests in New Mexico in that early period that the people said, well, we have to have someone to preach to us. We have to be able to have a mass. We have to, and so they kind of stepped forward, and the whole Brotherhood was created because of the lack of attention from the archdiocese to all these little villages all over New Mexico, and so it's a very grassroots.
8: I would refine that slightly in this regard. It wasn't only because of the lack of clergy; it was because of the great devotion to the Passion of Christ.
7: Sure.
8: Medieval Spanish Catholicism had that. They emphasized the humanity of Christ, and that was a bigger thing. Within the liturgical renewal, theological renewal, the focus in the last major years has been the resurrection of Christ and victory, and that echoes the first few centuries of Christianity. But in Spanish Catholicism, there was a heavy emphasis on the humanity of Christ, his suffering, his passion, and death. And these brothers in the Brotherhood echo that in their penitential practices, especially during Lent. And since they were leaders of prayer to this day, such as a vigil service for someone who has died or whatever, and in Lent they have their gatherings in a special way, they had a great spiritual influence on northern New Mexico.
7: And those brothers came, when you came to bless the chapel, they came and joined in blessing it.
8: It was a delight to see them. It wasn't a heavy, large number, but enough. And they were there with the... let me just read this little Spanish phrase, then I'll translate it. This is the dedication that was painted in 1851 when the chapel was re-roofed. And on the ceiling, the Latia, was painted this phrase. It says, Esta adoración de mi Señora de Talpa fue concedido y fabricado su oratorio a disposición del presbítero don Antonio José Martínez el día de hoy, 2 de julio de 1851, José de Gracia González. González, I add, he was a painter. He was an artist. But anyway, this veneration of Our Lady of Talpa was granted and made as a prayer chapel at the disposition of the Presbyter Don Antonio Jose Martinez today, July 2nd, 1851, signed Jose de Gracia, who was the artist for Nicolas Sandoval doing some of the work. And again, I echo my own gratitude to the Taylor Museum in Colorado Springs for preserving the images. And I've had the chance to see some of them close and up front, and they are well preserved. And at least facsimiles, if not the originals and the altar screen, will be returned one day to that chapel to be a holy place of prayer for those who wish to take advantage of it.
7: So tell us a little bit about the history of Padre Martinez and Archbishop Lamy, the conflict between the two of them.
8: Well, okay. First, I'll start by saying a little, maybe too much about Padre Martinez. You catch me if I can, but he was born in 1793 and in the Abiquiu area. And at 11 years old, the family moved to Taos, and that's where he grew up. That was home. His parents were relatively well-to-do. He married his sweetheart, who was from Abiquiu, and she died in childbirth at just shortly after the marriage. And within a couple of years, he decided his vocation was to be a priest. So he went to Durango, 1,000 miles away, to study for the seminary. And he excelled there in canon law. He returned rather sickly, but and lived with his mom and dad, and then became very involved in politics. He was ordained in 1822. This was just a year after Mexican independence. So he was influenced by that thrust of independence going on around some of the clergy who were leaders in that. Anyway, many things in his life, I won't go into it too much, but he was a well-researched, very brilliant man, printing press and so forth. But the conflict came, authority figures. He had been in charge of Guadalupe Church in Taos since 1826. And it became a parish in 1842, and by the 1850s, 1851, Lamy comes. So it's a new sheriff in town, a new authority figure. And that's where the breach is. And part of the breach started with bad communications from Rome. When the diocese was divided from Durango, Mexico, to which New Mexico belonged, a large diocese over 1,000 miles away, as I said, it was a difficult transition because the word did not get out to the clergy of northern New Mexico that the diocese was split. It did not come from the Bishop of Durango because of a mail mix-up, if you will, communications with another bishop. So anyway, the problem was the authority of Lamy was somewhat questioned, but it was clarified. And then I'll cut to the quick. Collection of tithes was a pinch point for Padre Martinez. It had been abolished by Padre Martinez, who as a young priest, getting into politics when the time that the church and state were unified, this is medieval Catholicism, church and state government were one. It's very different from the American experience of the United States. Anyway, Martinez helped broker the fact that people, poor people for whom the tax was oppressive didn't have to pay them, and the law reflected that. Bishop Lamy put it back in to pay for the cathedral and other expenses of the new institution. And Martinez, one shouldn't do this, but he publicly took on his bishop and called it simoniacal. Simony is a big sin. Simon Magus was in the Acts of the Apostles and he sold spiritual goods and so forth. So that's a major insult. Anyway, things did not go well from then on. And there were other conflicts as well. Martinez did have children, but he was never chastised or reprimanded for that. But he was first suspended and later excommunicated by Bishop Lamy. And mostly, moreover, by Bishop Malchebouf, or rather, he wasn't a bishop at the time, but he became a bishop of Denver. Don't want to get too heavy into that, but certain conflicts. Speaking about conflicts, he did happen with Lamy, but there were some important tensions that I would like to report on that might be too graphic, but it's part of politics, the human level within the church. And it's tragic to me because the Durand Chapel plays part of it. One of the things that Martinez had done was for education, building an elementary school for girls as well as boys, which was rather revolutionary at the time. That was in the early 1830s. Then a seminary to prepare young men for the priesthood. It was a

0: with his hermanos penitentes, the Penitent Brotherhood, Cofradía de Nuestro Padre Jesús Nazareno, and Father Ortiz, a nephew of the Vicar Ortiz of Santa Fe, took away the vestments and forbade the bishop to do it. Martinez appealed to Bishop Lamy to excommunicate this young priest who did such a terrible thing as to prevent the prayers from Holy Week taking place and taking away the vestments and making things life difficult. And Martinez, it seems, naively expected the bishop to reprimand the young priest, which the bishop instead triggered his suspension and excommunication of Martinez. So it was very, very sad.
1: Yeah.
0: I want to add this point. I forget the name of the author, but he says something to the effect that a major wound was inflicted on the people of northern New Mexico in terms of their faith that has never been healed. He uses that word, never been healed. And I take strong issue to that because the church, there was a major restoration and a kind of a healing through the Jesuit priests in the 1860s, 68, 67, shortly after Martinez's death, came and tried to reconcile the people, and some effort, some success was made. Meanwhile, I will have to say this. One of the putative sons, I believe very directly son of Padre Martinez, was Vicente Romero, who became a Presbyterian circuit rider. He had been a young teenager when the initial conflict with the bishop took place. And as a result, many of the New Mexicans became, for a while, Presbyterians, and then some returned to the church. Others did not.
1: But Padre Martinez was friendly with the Presbyterians.
0: He was friendly with. This was amazing to me because after the Council of Trent, the major tension between Catholic and Protestant was very real and severe. But Martinez had an open spirit. And he offered his own pulpit when he was a priest in good standing to Protestant ministers to preach after the 1848 Treaty of Guadalupe Hidalgo, and they came, and there was a good relationship. In fact, the printer, the editor of the Gazeta of Taos newspaper, of Santa Fe newspaper, had been a Presbyterian minister, and he seemed to have been on friendly terms. He's the one who printed Martinez's denunciation of Bishop Lamy. It's an interesting story and a sad story, but my point is that never is a long time, as my father once told me. There has been a source of return and a source of appreciation. Let me, a little anecdote.
1: I recorded in St. Francis de Assis a presentation by the penitentes in the church. So there, and that was about 15 years ago, maybe. And so there, the church now is more open to the brotherhood.
0: Oh, definitely. I mean, they are in full good standing and have been for a long time. To give Bishop Lamy his due, I think he has given a bad rap by some people who say he hated the penitentes or didn't like them. Really, his predecessor, Zubiria, Mexican Archbishop of Durango, far-flung diocese, when he came to New Mexico, he was a little bit shocked by the excessive, what he deemed the excessive manifestations of piety with the scourgings and so forth, self-flagellation that the Brotherhood was doing in imitation and homage to the Passion of Christ. So here's where Martinez help moderate the practice as such and garnered some moderated approval to the extent that Martinez would kind of watch over the things, not to go over too extreme. Anyway, it was the Bishop of Durango, Zubiria, who was more restrictive, it seems to me. But shortly after, Nicolás Sandoval, who's the builder of the chapel, what we call the Duran Chapel, was a leader of the Penitente Brotherhood and one who helped inaugurate it legally through the Mexican laws and New Mexican laws for things like ownerships of the chapel so that it wouldn't be part of the diocese as such or owned by the bishop and a variety of other things, of the laws and the norms of the Brotherhood itself.
1: So after Padre Martinez was excommunicated, the people in Taos still thought of

0: him as the leader of the church in Taos.
1: Yeah, well, it was mostly, he had a wide, big family. I mean, there's a joke about, you know, God got tired of naming the animals, and then he started naming families. And when he got to the M's, going alphabetically, he got to Martinez, he got tired and said, everybody else is Martinez, you know. So that's kind of it. So there are a lot of relatives, is the point of Martinez. And many of his family followers followed him. And there was a census of 1860, I guess it would have been. Yeah, 1860, that when they take the U.S. Census. And about 300 were considered partisans of a church that the census taker referred to as a schismatic church. I need to say that Fray Angelico Chavez, considered the dean of New Mexico historians, a Franciscan priest who became in charge of the history department, if you will, of the Archdiocese of New Mexico, and he wrote many, many books, said it was not a true schism, and he goes why, and he makes the distinctions of separation of schismatic church as a 1054 schism between the Eastern Church and the Western Church. Anyway, that was not really true in New Mexico. And I want to say this as well, just for the record and the radio program for all here present, that Padre Martinez remained in communication with the bishop, Lamy, and I have letters that were written in his old age to the bishop, and there was still some communication, and he died in the good graces of the church through the sacrament of reconciliation. One of the priests, Father Lucero, who was the pastor of Arroyo Hondo, attended him on his deathbed, went to confession, went to the celebrated the sacrament of anointing of the sick. And in Catholic theology, someone who celebrates these sacraments of repentance and anointing goes to heaven, you know, and is reconciled. Anyway, that's that point. But there was an external form of that.
0: The point I was making was that because he was still considered a leader, the Duran Chapel played an important role because he was able to use the chapel to continue preaching.
1: Oh, he did. He did. And that became his base of operation. And that's why it's so significant. And that's why it's so significant to me as a symbol of unity and reconciliation. And that opens the door to me to this next statement. This is a play on words because I'm referring to the opening of the door of the Holy Door. This is 2025. And on just before or after Christmas, I forgot, Pope Francis opened the Holy Door in Rome. It is a front door that is used or open only every 25 years. It used to be opened only every 50 years. This is part of a Jewish theological year of Jubilee, forgiveness of sins and reconciliation with the family, paying the debts that need to be paid, and a year of mercy, all kinds of beautiful things. So it seems apt to me that the door will be reconnected to, hopefully this year, to the Duran Chapel. The doors of hostility will be closed to sadness and to disunity, to a side of fraternity within the family, the Duran family specifically I'm talking about. There are some signs of it, but we have a ways to go. Hopefully it will be promoted through our prayers and works and actions. Anyway, I'm happy to be here, be doing this. Anything else?
0: Well, again, you know, we now have the Taos Historic Preservation, which is dedicated to try to restore the chapel. It's a small chapel. It's not large. So, you know, the actual amount of work will not be overwhelming, but it still will require fundraising and support. And we want people throughout Taos Valley to know about this historic chapel and help us. You know, you can always contact us. We do have a website, taoshistoricpreservation.org.
1: Say that again.
0: taoshistoricpreservation.org.
1: Write it down, people. One more time.
0: And so, you know.
1: Really, repeat it once more.
0: TaosHistoricPreservation.org.
1: Now, if somebody wanted to make a donation, actually help
0: you can
1: the chapel.
0: Go there, and all the information about making a donation is there.
1: Where?
0: TaosHistoricPreservation.org.
1: All right, that was one commercial. I'm going to give another commercial. I have a rather thorough essay on what I've been talking about with more detail on my own blog or website, which is the thetaosconnection.com. 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Check it out. It's called the Duran Chapel.
0: Great. Well, thank you, Father Juan Romero. Hopefully, you know, there's so much interest in history and the Catholic traditions in all of Taos County. And I'm reminded there was a photograph of a procession in about 1948 in National Geographic of a wedding. It's actually a Duran family wedding coming past the Taupa Community Center. And when I posted that on Facebook, we ended up getting 2,000 likes to that photograph. Wow. People just love that history. Yes. And are so dedicated. And it's similar, you know, there was this proposal by the Forest Service to put in all these trails on the Taupa Ridge. And they were just totally insensitive. They put it right in the middle of the path, the pilgrimage path to the shrine at the top of the Taupa Ridge by the penitentes. And the whole of Taupa rose up protesting that. And so far, it's been stopped, basically. And that's because people are so devoted to, you know, there's a lot of the moradas that are being restored in different parts of northern New Mexico. And the Taupa Morada is active. There are other ones in Taos County that are active. The Abiquiú one has been restored as well.
1: Oh, I have a story on the Abiquiú one that I think is apropos. I think it was 1993. I did a sabbatical at the Benedictine Monastery in Abiquiú, or it might have been the year 2011. When did we have the bombing, the terror crash in New York?
0: I'm not sure yet.
1: Okay. I think 2001, yeah. Well, anyway, yeah, I was at the monastery at that time as well. But the young people from the Ghost Ranch, teenagers, were helping to restore the morada in Abiquiú, which was Padre Martinez's place. And I was just intrigued by Presbyterian teenagers helping to restore a Catholic chapel whose ancestors would have turned over in their grave had they known that this was going on. But this is kind of the change of, religious tolerance, fraternity, kind of underscoring for Christians, our basic belief in Christ and the importance of baptism and fundamental truths. And that should be emphasized. That should be emphasized. And it's my hope that the Taupa Chapel will help reconcile priests and bishops, lay people and their priests, and other people with their ministers, and politically as well, that we learn to respect each other. And we are in a new age again of Donald Trump. And at every time we pray Mass, I pray for him every day, as I prayed for the prior president, Joseph Biden, who president still today because we're still in before the transition. So it's important to pray for our leaders. It's important to pray for ourselves and our family. I commend you in this holy year to pray so that doors will be closed on evil thoughts, evil actions, and that doors will be open to goodness within ourselves and that God helps us to be and become.
0: Okay, well, thank you very much, Father Juan Romero. We've been talking to him in his home in Palm Springs, and he's been very active for many years in trying to get the Duran Chapel, also known as the Lady of Taupa Chapel. And he made a presentation in December 2024 at the Taos County Historical Society. And we're interviewing him again so that more people can know about this. And give your website again.
1: TheTaosConnection.com. And I'll invite you to give once again yours.
0: TaosHistoricPreservation.org. And Father Romero's on our Historic Preservation Board, along with David Maez from the St. Francis de Assis Church, and Doreen Duran and Susan Duran. The majority of the board cannot be Duran members, but the whole purpose of the Historic Preservation is to restore the chapel so that all the members of the Duran family can visit that chapel. And of course, there's a large cemetery in the front of the chapel where many Duran members are and other members are buried.
1: Que en paz descansen.
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0: Taos asked, and they listened. Cousins Maine Lobster is coming back by popular demand. After an amazing turnout on Wednesday, they had to close early, so many of you missed out. Not this time. They'll be back this Monday, October 12th, from 11 a.m. to 8 p.m. at Rio Grande Motorsports, 1332 Paseo del Pueblo Sur. They're bringing a taste of Maine right here to Taos with Wildcat Maine Lobster Rolls and more. Cousins Maine Lobster, Monday, 11 to 8 at Rio Grande Motorsports.
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5: Today, my guest is MS Roby, and she reached out to me out of the blue. If you can call the digital space the blue, maybe it is blue. I don't know what color it is. You figure that out. She reached out and wanted to be on this podcast. I looked her up, and she's got a bunch of creds, lots of music, lots of ideas. She has many things to talk about, and I have never met her before until now. So we are going to get to know each other. So, MS Roby, welcome to Twice 5 Miles Radio, and I'd like for you to tell me something that you want us all to know about you.
6: Something I want everybody to know about me that they can remember. I love to help people love themselves. Take a breath in this moment. Allow yourself to drop your shoulders down a little bit and not be so stressed, and put a smile on your face saying, like, what's going to happen? Who is this person? MS Roby. What a strange name. I take MS for my initials before my name because years ago, when I was a little bit younger, we stopped calling women that were married Mrs. and we wanted them to be independent. Maybe it was Gloria Steinem that had something to do with that. We changed it from Mrs. to Ms. And I thought, like, well, that's an interesting thing. And I've been diagnosed with an illness called multiple sclerosis, whose initials are MS, ownership of something that was trying to disable me.
5: Having MS is no easy task, is it? I'm wondering, with these things that we accrue, with these things that we accrue throughout our adult life, some of them positive, some of them negative, we still have the memories of when we were young and vital and alive and running through the fields with no pain, physically very strong. The child. How do you relate to that idea of the child within from the adult point of view and from the personal point of view?
6: I love that question. I wish more people would ask such a question. When I was a child, I discovered music. Before I was even born, James, I discovered music. You know, in utero, we hear things outside. We hear things everywhere. And when I was a baby, it's not that my parents were musicians and I heard music that way, but whatever was in their life was musical. And then when I came out of my mother's womb, I realized that I had relocated to a new location where the music was very different. And I just didn't understand, like, why did I leave that place that was so great? And why am I here? And I believe the information that I was told was bring that music from there to here. I never asked my parents about it, but I'm sure that they thought I was a very strange little kid because I was always hearing music and always talking to things and places, and my imagination was so large that my mother, who worked as a therapist aide in a mental institution, sit down, let me talk to you about what's going on. How do you feel? What's new in your life? And I was like, Mom, I tell you everything all the time. What do you mean, what's new? And she's like, calm down. Are you feeling upset? And I could tell that she was asking me for that reason. Like, was I one of the little schizophrenic people that she worked with? Was I becoming that person? Because she was going to catch it before I got there. And I knew that my mother was protecting me, because that's what parents are supposed to do. So I felt very protected by my mother. But boy, oh boy, she didn't like my creativity. She thought it was just misplaced.
5: How so? What were you doing that made her think it was misplaced? Or was she just a conservative person by nature and everything needed to be in place, so anything moved a bit askew would be out of place?
6: Well, my parents were born in the 20s, 1920s. So the world that they were born into was not the world that I was born into. My parents lived in the South. They moved to New York and bought property in New York, so they didn't have children in the South. A lot about my parents that I didn't understand was, like, where they came from and what was that all about? Because they were giving me such a beautiful new life, they were not giving me the life that they had experienced. And I was not realizing that till recently, that they sacrificed a lot for me to live in this white, middle-class, suburban neighborhood on Long Island. We were, like, you could count on two hands how many black people lived in that neighborhood. They had 500 houses. And then we're native, so I wasn't really a black kid like people think. I was a native brown Indian. But, you know, we never have gotten a lot of respect, indigenous people in America. Remember, Europeans arrived and killed us all when they got here because they wanted the real estate.
5: Where in the South did your family come from, your mother and your father?
6: My mother was from a place called Nursemond, Virginia, which is a big Cherokee area where my mother was growing up. And my father came from Natchez, Mississippi, Choctaw, where there's a lot of Choctaws until the Trail of Tears. Trail of Tears moved everybody to Oklahoma.
5: So they were Cherokee and Choctaw, Natchez, Mississippi, and Virginia. So Natchez, Mississippi was deep South. So you toss in the Choctaw and the black heritage from the slave tradition in Mississippi, and you have a story or two, don't you?
6: I do, because I'm realizing that my story starts before people were being imported as enslaved people. Choctaws and Cherokees were already here in the United States. So when you talk about being indigenous to your country, I can't even research how indigenous I am because there's no records. A lot of those records were destroyed. There were over 300, 400 cities that were burned down to the ground because of the banks and the libraries and things that held people's valuable items destroyed. So it's a hard research for my family tree.
5: So when did they move you to Long Island? How did that feel growing up in an environment like that?
6: Well, you know, when people are buying real estate, they buy it for specific reasons. They're not necessarily buying it for people. They're buying it because it's an investment. And if it was a country that was participating in creating something called redlining, they created a system that we were not supposed to be included in. So I'm amazed at people that were considered freedmen, that were never enslaved, who owned real estate and land and built businesses. Those are those cities that got burned down to the ground. They were freedmen cities. They weren't people that were enslaved. They were free. Slavery was over. People were free. But were we ever free when this country started? If you can go back to look at the pyramids and all those ancient things that have been here for thousands of years, then maybe you could say, wow, most people don't think of the United States as having pyramids. But we did. We do.
5: So when you were in New York, how did that inform you as a creative? And what was it about your mother or you that disturbed your mother's sensibilities as a little creative thing running around the house?
6: Yeah, my parents survived the times of Ma Rainey. You know, Ma Rainey was an amazing musician. People stole her material all the time. And then European people thought, like, let's start a record label. And let's own all this stuff that she's creating. Then we can give it to the people that we want to support. But we'll have a record label for these people only, so we can get the material. The rest of them, we'll just have all these other record labels, you know? And a lot of people started record labels because they were very talented people. The 1920s was a fascinating time. The turn of the century, from the 1800s to the 1900s, was an interesting time of human development in the United States. And as that development was happening, racism developed and discrimination developed, because people realized, well, if I'm the governor, I can control all this stuff. So let me run for governor. And then if they had friends that wanted to do something, they'd say, well, you know, I'm governor. I'll put you in a position. I'll create something in government and I'll give you a job. And then you can be in charge of stuff and you'll have some money that you can spend and people you could take care of if you want. And that's how politics kind of, you know, it reminds me of being in high school and college. You know, college, you could join a sorority or fraternity if you wanted to be in a group. But you had to pledge. You had to, like, pay something to get in the club. And if they liked you, they'd let you in the club. If they didn't like you, you would not get in the club. You'd start your own sorority somewhere else. And then you can invite the people that you want. Or you'd start a fraternity somewhere else. Well, black colleges started because white colleges didn't want to educate brown-skinned people. So in the South, we have a lot of black colleges. We don't even know. I didn't even know how many there are, because when people were emancipated and were able to buy real estate, they built schools. Because they were like, if we don't teach each other how to read, we will never be able to own more real estate. We will never be able to make things and sell things. And there's a book called The Black Book that was published by Toni Morrison and a few other people. Maybe back in the 70s they made this book because they wanted to put all the data and facts in one place. So if you didn't know who you were as a black person, there'd at least be a book for you to go to so you could find out the history of your family. My older sister, my sister was 12 years old when I was born. So to have a sister that was 12 years older was really convenient, especially when she decided she wanted to be a school teacher. Who was her little student? You know, maybe, James, that's why she decided to become a school teacher, because she had a little sister that was always like, what am I going to learn from you? Teach me how to sing. I love you. Ah. She was a singer. But not just a regular singer. She liked opera, which was so outside of the box for our culture. But that was her gift. So when she said that to my mother was watching her daughter grow and the things that my sister was doing. So she knew my sister had a gift. And my sister was like, if I go to college, when I go to college, I'm going to be a singer. And my mother was like, no, you will not do that. If you go to college, you are going to go to college because your father and I are going to make sure that you go to college, but you're not going to study singing. You're going to study something that can get you a job when you get out of college with that diploma. So my sister, being the firstborn, was very obedient. So she said, okay, Mom, I'll do that. I don't know what she really wanted to do, but she became a school teacher. And because she loved music, she could explain to my mother the type of music that she wanted to sing and perform and work with. And when she told my mother that she liked Leontine Price, that was the singer she wanted to sound like and follow her path. My mother was like, Leontine who? So my sister was able to teach my mother about opera music because my mother had never been exposed.
7: When you talk about helping people love themselves, often in a lot of circles, that's a significant goal. And yet when it lands on some ears, it doesn't have the same teeth that it might have in some circles like the ones you're describing with the struggles and the red lines and not being able to have the house and the trouble that came up through the civil rights era. And you know, we don't need to discuss the history. Everybody has a fairly good sense of that. So when you say loving oneself or loving yourself, you're looking at that idea from a wide-ranging point of view that is festive, lighthearted, fun, and humorous, but whole towns were burned down as well. So love oneself, framed from the point of view of the affluent town burning, as well as the festive sensibility of, you know, playing a beautiful song in front of an audience, that has quite a range. Could you reflect on that range and the perspective of loving oneself, including all of the perimeters?
6: I remember my mother taught me when I was younger, she asked me to hold up my hand because I used to use the word friends a lot. When I was first learning vocabulary and words in English, I would use the word friend. Oh, she's my friend. She's my friend. He's my friend. They're all their friends. They're my friends. My friend, my friend, my friend. My mother said, hold up your hand. She showed me how to hold up my hand, and I did this, holding up five fingers spread apart. And she said, count how many fingers are on your hand. And I counted them. And she says, how many fingers? I said, five. She said, you'll be lucky if you have one finger of a friend in your life. You won't have five friends. You'll have one. You have five fingers, but you don't have five friends. You have maybe one.
7: Build out a little bit on what your mother meant by that one friend. What would the what characteristics would that one friend have? And has that been your experience? Or did you end up with two or three?
6: When I was younger, I had a lot of people that I called friends because I was popular. I was friendly. I was social. So I met a lot of people, not because they wanted to meet me, but because I was not afraid to go and meet somebody and say hi, introduce myself. So that opened me up to meeting a lot of people. My mother's, it discouraged me from doing that. She's like, you can't just walk up and talk to people. So she was like, I have to help you not be so friendly because you could get hurt. You could be friendly with the wrong person and I'm not there to protect you. If I don't teach you how to protect yourself, I'm not doing my job as your mother. So hold up your hand again. How many fingers do you have? And I was like, okay, Mom, I think all these people are my friends. And she's like, yeah, you could think all you want, but you understand that they are not your friends. And I was like, right. But it was really hard because I really cared for all of my friends a lot. I don't think I loved them as a child. I mean, you intensely like people when you're a child, but you don't really know love until your frontal lobe is formed when you're in your late 20s. Before that, there's a lot of things that you love. A lot of things you love to do, love to eat, love to go, love to wear, love, love, love, love, love. However, it is not love, but we use that word.
7: We do, and we use it lightly, and we also use friends lightly, and I have done both. I know exactly what you're talking about, but as I sit here reviewing it, I do have friends, and I've had some that have drifted away. I could count more than one as a friend, but a friend is family in a way. It's like the eternalness of a family. And I think that might have been what your mother was touching on. And when you think of it like that, like this is my brother, I will go to bat for this friend as if he were my blood kin. And that's hard to come by.
6: It is. And it's also hard to accept the fact that not all families get along with each other. Not all people get along with each other. You know, sometimes people that are twins will get along with each other because they've known each other since in utero. But sometimes two sisters don't get along with each other. Sisters will kill their sister if they are prompted to be that angry and retaliate about something because they have that much anger in themselves. And I think that my mother didn't want me to ever have that much anger in myself because of life hurting me in some sort of way. My mother and father, even my ex-husband, all came from families that were not really great. You know, I remember when I had first married Bagiti, the bass player that I met when I worked for Paul Simon, I learned about his family and I was like, tell me about your brothers, your sisters. I'm like, tell me everything about you so I can know. He's like, I used to have, I'm an only child. He says, I think I have a sister, but because she was light skin, they took her from my family. So I never got to know her. That was hard to hear. That I had married somebody who had a sister who didn't know a sister. My sister was 12 when I was born. She became a teacher because I was born. And then he has a sister that he knew. I just couldn't believe that you would have a family, that you would know a family member at all. But that was apartheid. Apartheid broke families. That was the purpose. How is our government any different than apartheid in a lot of ways? Our families have been broken. Civil rights movement, we risked our lives to be together. But they still were trying to shoot and gun us and chase us with dogs because we couldn't even assemble. Assembling was against the law. Isn't that what you do when you go to church? But people that were enslaved were allowed to go to church because the minister was the owner of the plantation sometimes, and they would be wanting to teach the slaves about God and assume that the slaves had no God already.
7: How is that playing out in your experience today in this culture right now? And you're based in...
6: I'm in Portland, Oregon.
7: I used to live in Portland in the 90s. I'm wondering, how much do you think has changed over the years?
6: Portland now, we've legalized so many drugs that they're just all available here. So that's what you see downtown nowadays. A lot of people that are strung out on fentanyl and crystal meth, they're homeless, so they're sleeping on the street. Unlike New York City, I forget who was the mayor. Maybe it was Mayor Dinkins at the time when we had homelessness as a problem. He did something about it to find shelter and places for people to go so they didn't live on the street. But in Portland, they're not finding places for people to go. So there's a lot of people that live on the street. Coming from New York, I'm like, I've never lived like this before. But people tell me that Portland used to not be like this. It used to be a beautiful, green, fertile place with creative people and kind of the place of the Ku Klux Klan. From what I understand, when the state was becoming part of the union, they had already decided who was going to be the politicians and who was going to live in this state and who would not live in this state. So they created, you know, black laws and sundown laws. But if you know anything about Harriet Tubman, she sure did help a lot of people because they did get north out of the south. And where do you think they went? You think they stayed in the north? You think they stayed in Cincinnati only? No. They went west. They went southeast. They went southwest. They went anywhere they wanted to go because they were free people. And our country just had a hard time. And the state of Oregon did become whatever number state we are in the Union, but they came into the country with these laws in place.
7: So how do you fit into the culture in Portland these days? And I know you're a teaching artist, a voice coach, storyteller, healer. What do you do to engage in your community in a loving way, coming back to how you teach people to love themselves?
6: Well, I think because when I wound up in Oregon, I wasn't planning to be here. I was only marketing in the Northwest. But with multiple sclerosis, there are these things called flare-ups that'll pop up at different times. And when I came back from Argentina, I had planned to go to the Arts Northwest Booking Conference. So my flight from Buenos Aires was to Seattle. I had met somebody in New York that told me, anytime you ever come to Seattle, you'll come and stay with me. Let me know when you get there. So I called her up and said, hey, I'm in Argentina, but next week I'm going to be in Seattle. Can I stay at your house? And she said, sure. I got there. She picked me up from the airport. And I could tell that it wasn't going to be a great experience because she already was talking about, why don't you have more suitcases? Where are you? What? Blah, blah, blah. And I was like, look, I'm busy traveling and touring. I'm going to go to Eugene, Oregon for a trade show. I'm going to stay with you for a couple of days, and then I'm going to leave. I'm not your bestie. I'm just taking you up on the thing that you offered, which was a place to stay if I'm in Seattle. I'm going to be in Seattle for a week. Is that a problem? And it was a problem. She was offended that I didn't stay longer. And I don't know if it was a white supremacy attitude or what it was, but I went to the Arts Northwest Conference in Eugene. And on my way back, telling her, hey, I'm coming back, she says, all your stuff is in the garage. I've moved all your things out. You're not welcome here in my house anymore. So I couldn't really go back to Seattle. Only thing I could do in Seattle was get my stuff and rent a car and figure out where I was going to live. Because wow. Now I had booked a bunch of gigs that weren't, you know, these trade shows, you book them now, but you do them 6 months from now kind of thing. Yeah, so I wound up in a precarious position. And I just even telling you this story and sharing it today, I could think that she was racist. When she was coming to New York and she was seeing me in New York and everybody knew who I was in New York, they supported me in New York, she fell into that group of people and acted like she was like them supporting me. But I actually knew the group of people. But did I even know them? I don't think I know them because she was part of that group of people. So it was a group of people that I, again, like my mother said, not everybody is your friend. As an adult, I'm around a group of people that I'm thinking are my friends. And the very one that invited me to stay in Seattle when I wind up in Seattle, the only reason why I flew back from Argentina to Seattle was to go visit that lady. And then she treated me like she treated me, which was to pack up my things when I stepped away for a couple of days.
7: So how do you teach that lady to love herself?
6: Ooh. Well, it goes back to me making sure that I'm loving myself. Because I don't love myself, I would cry and feel offended. And that's what I mean by loving yourself. Even though life throws you lemons and you want to make lemonade, you don't have to if you're not thirsty. Just move on.
7: So speaking of moving on, I'd like to shift a little bit here and ask you to tell me about your professional work, your storytelling, your voice coaching, how you do that. I'm asking that because I love my radio voice. One thing I have never been able to do, though, from a musical point of view, and I don't know why, I am unable to hear music in my head. It's as if I'm colorblind. It does not exist in my head. And no matter what I do to get it to be in there like people describe it, the earworm that I can't get out of my head, I hear Beethoven's symphony rolling through my head when I'm driving down the road, note by note. It's like an empty room. Nothing's there. And yet my voice is great. What do I do, Coach? How can you help me?
6: Well, first of all, you should know that your voice is great. It's the voice that God gave you, and you wouldn't have had something that was mismatching. It is the voice that you're meant to have. And the fact that you know what you want to use your voice for, you are in charge of your vocal cords. But when you tell yourself, I can't, that's what your vocal cords hear, what you can't do. But if you say to yourself out loud, yeah, I sing just like my voice sounds, and I can hear myself, especially when I put my finger in my ear, and I can even hear myself talking in my head. So if you were to do that right now, James, just put your finger in your ear.
7: Right.
6: And then can you hear yourself?
7: Oh, sure. Yeah, yeah.
6: So don't say that you can't hear yourself when you sing, because you are capable of hearing yourself when you sing.
7: What I'm saying is I certainly can hear myself. And I listen to myself. I've edited 500 shows. I love my voice. I know that it's like that sort of Leonard Cohen, Suzanne, take you down to the place by the river, feed you tea and oranges, come all the way from China. Or last Saturday night, I went over to Nashville, Tennessee by invitation of a singer-songwriter, Lisa Carver. And Lisa was leading a round, they call it, at the Bluebird Cafe. And the four singer-songwriters in the Bluebird Cafe, if you put them all together, there's probably not a country music star that hasn't recorded one of their songs. And to be able to be in the round at the Bluebird Cafe, as I learned, was something that takes years to get invited to do. You don't just walk in there and do it. You got to be a Grand Ole Opry level singers to be able to do that. So these people were. And I sat in with a poem. And we wrote a song, and Lisa, you know, Lisa Carver has had Willie Nelson record her songs. So she's at that level of pro. And I sat down with the pro and we wrote the song, and I did a voiceover with my poetry about motorcycles. And then she did the song that we wrote, and we paired it together, and people just absolutely loved it. So I was in a complete professional environment, and I could hear every word I said. I recorded it and absolutely loved everything we did. I could not have been happier. No problem with that. I didn't say I couldn't hear my voice. What I said was, I am unable to, when I sit quietly, I do not hear music in my head. It's not inside. So I can only imagine what Summertime sounds like, or Amazing Grace sounds like, or other songs that I, or even Happy Birthday. I can imagine what it sounds like. And then when I sing it, I sing what I imagine it might sound like, but I have no reference. When you sing it, if you sang Happy Birthday or Summertime or, you know, any of the songs that we know, I could match it note for note. I can match it if I hear you sing it. I can match, no problem. I mean, even sing harmony, but I can't. It's like I'm colorblind. It's just not there.
6: Yeah, you know, if I was working with you as a voice student, we would have several sessions together, and I would help you work through that. Part of what I have found that holds people's voices back are the way that they think. And it's hard to explain it to somebody, because like you just said, hey, I was with a professional situation, I did all of that, yet I couldn't hear myself.
7: I don't hear the music. I can hear myself. I hear me. I'm fine hearing me, but I cannot replicate the songs inside my head. But I can see, like, I can see a room, I can see a room full color, three-dimensional, like I'm watching a documentary film. Mm-hmm. It's like I'm watching a silent film, but I can see them and even feel it and smell it in my head. But the sound's not there. Well, I don't know where it is.
6: That's a good connection to sound waves that are colors. You know, Roy G. Biv, right? Those are sound wave frequencies.
5: I know.
6: So if you're used to seeing people as colors, maybe that's the way that your mind could shift to see the music that you're hearing. What color is it?
5: Well, I can see the colors of the music. I can see the color, no problem. But the sound is not there. It's like being in a silent room with no sound.
6: Well, you could always talk to an audiologist to see if there's anything going on with your hearing that way. Or you can just do like most of us have to do, practice over and over again without judgment. Because if you're practicing but having judgment as part of how you practice, then you're always going to think that you're not good enough or failing or it's not there.
5: No, I think I'm great. I don't think I'm failing at all. In fact, I'm overly confident.
6: Then
5: it's just,
6: I don't say it anymore that you can't, what you can't hear, because whatever you do hear, you've been able to do 500 joints.
5: It's just curious. It's like going into stepping into a sound booth, a recording booth. You know, the recording booth is fully insulated and you're in there with a mic and you close the door and you don't say anything. And if you sit there and don't say anything, there's no sound in it. And okay. And that's what I'm describing. Now, there may be a window I can break or a door I might be to kick open or some place where I could, where that sound would creep into my head. I haven't found that place yet. I don't know where it is.
6: Yeah, well, I can understand why you can't find that place. I started my little story that I was telling with being in my mother's womb and hearing sound in my mother's womb. Technically, I didn't grow ears yet. So how was I hearing sound? It had to do with the willingness of my spirit to want to believe that that was happening. And when I believed it, I enjoyed it. Kind of like you believe what you believe about having a great experience doing something with somebody else. There was no problem for you that intervened. You were able to flow the way you were flowing. Maybe that's how you've been able to figure out how you're doing this radio show, because that is your flow. That is the place that you have to be. You don't have to feel like you have to be somewhere else. And if you can't get there, what's wrong? Maybe this is the place. And nobody else is in the place that you're in. Or the few that are in your place are just a few.
5: That's correct. And I've adjusted to it, for sure. The only thing that I can think of, I've talked to people who are colorblind. And they'll say, well, I don't see anything but gray and shades of gray, and that's it. No color. I've never been able to see color. Or people who are dyslexic. I'm a little bit dyslexic. So people are always flipping their letters around and they don't know they flipped them. I have a bit of that. So that's the only thing that I've just thought, well, you know, this is how you just landed on the air, on the runway this time in your life. And okay, it's fine. I don't need to do it. I've just been curious about why it doesn't exist, because I've talked to so many people who say, I can just hear symphonies in my head. I'm going like, wow, that's really cool. I wish I could. Maybe I'll get hit by lightning. Standing in the field in a thunderstorm might do it.
6: Well, I don't know if you need to be hit by lightning. I think it just has to do with your willingness internally. Because honestly, I think where I hear music is somewhere so deep inside, I don't even know where the place is. It's somewhere that's inside, deep.
5: I may have been looking in the wrong place. I'm saying I can't hear music in my head, but I might be able to hear it in my foot.
6: Or in your core.
5: You know, the foot being like the last, you know, it's like how far into the body can you go? So it may be elsewhere.
6: Yeah, but if you think about your spinal column and how it's all connected to those chakras of energy,
5: yeah.
6: You know, everything we do is moving energy. Moving air is to sing. We're moving air. We're vibrating our vocal cords and then we're pushing air. So we're doing a lot of things when we're being a people. I think that I have learned that what I learned from children was that they don't ever doubt themselves. They're always like, oh yeah, I'm going to go over there. And then they go over there. But somehow as we're becoming more mature, we just decide, well, I don't need to go over there. I don't need that. I don't need that. And we'd rather throw away things than trudge through them to get to the other side. What is that saying that you can only go halfway into the forest? Because once you're halfway in, you're coming back out.
7: pretty much, if you're going to look at it like that, yeah, you can only go halfway in the forest. Now, and then they also say when you get in the forest and you get lost, you just go around in a circle. So you start to circle like you follow the trajectory of the earth rather than the linear thing. Once you are confused, once your linear sensibilities become confused, then your circular sensibilities engage. Which means you never get out of the woods, but you at least know what's going on. You're walking around in a circle, which harmonizes with the circularity of the earth spinning.
6: Which is so interesting that you just brought that up, because when you said that, I was thinking of circumambulating, which is what we did when we went on pilgrimage. I'm a Baha'i now, because that's the other thing that happened to me when I came west. I discovered a deeper part of myself spiritually. I went even deeper inside and found the Baha'i faith sitting there. And one of the things that we did when we went, because I was curious to learn about the faith, I went on pilgrimage to Israel. I thought, like, this is interesting. I'm going to Israel to learn about the Baha'i faith. Whatever, let me go and figure this out. One of the things that we did, one of the shrines of one of the founders of the faith, we circumambulated the shrine. And I didn't understand what was the purpose of circumambulation on a spiritual level. Like, why is movement involved in spirituality? How come I didn't learn that in my little Christian church?
7: Because you had to sit in a pew and behave yourself while the preacher said amen. That's why you weren't ambling around.
6: And that's why the Baha'i faith has come along at a time when people need something. Because what we have is just not helping us be people. We're not as nice as we could be. We're more stressed than we should be.
7: Well, and we are indeed. And I wonder how you feel about this idea that we are living, you and I, as creative people, doing work artistically and other ways. Could this be like the greatest time ever to be alive, to do this? The risks are fairly high. But as you described, the risks have always been high. 100 years ago, they were burning houses and cities down. If that's not a risk, I don't know what is. So, but we are in a time that is risky. And the difference between this time and the times in the past, there are 8 billion of us now. And, you know, 100 years ago, maybe 1.5 billion. So the numbers have increased a bit. And the awareness of what's going on in the world, good or bad, by way of the digital space, is certainly engaged. So maybe this is a good time to be alive as creatives.
6: Well, certainly, I think it's definitely a good time to be alive as creatives, because the world needs creativity. But there's also a lot of guns that we make in this country. And I just don't understand why we're manufacturing so many freaking guns. Like, what do we shoot? And then I did some research on it. I did some research on not just like Tennessee, but all those little states over there in the South. And just as part of the culture that you grow up, you get a gun. You learn how to shoot. My dad learned how to shoot. My dad used to shoot alligators, you know? So when I grew up, my dad had a shotgun in his closet. We lived on Long Island in the suburbs, but he didn't get rid of his shotgun. And I didn't understand that. Like, why does Daddy have a shotgun? Daddy had reasons why, based on his long journey from the 1920s, how he was using a shotgun for hunting, for whatever. But in 2026, why do so many people have guns? How could they be friends with each other if they own guns that kill? That's not practicing kindness.
7: The purpose of the guns, and maybe the reason why we have so many, they definitely are there to kill, and they do kill, and they are dangerous, and God knows how many people commit suicide with guns in the house. I am not in any way diminishing the problem of guns. I am wondering, however, maybe the guns are there because they're there to protect perhaps a misguided Americana symbolism. They represent an identity that was, of course, built around the Westerns and the movies and all of the people, you know, Gunsmoke, Bonanza, John Wayne, etc.
6: Yeah, some people had created

0: was built on violence. And it was built on not so much rugged individualism, but it certainly was built on the gun. And so the gun, in a sense, is part of the fabric of who we are, whether we like it or not. Even if you're opposed to it, we're still in that Americana culture. And I'm just speculating that may be one of the reasons why there's so many of them around, in addition to all the other misguided reasons for I've got to protect myself against the hordes coming across the mountain to attack my house.
1: I think of it more of as like this is a republic, a capitalistic culture here. People can make money if they make guns. They'll always have somebody that'll buy a gun.
0: Well, they do. And the reason they buy the guns is because of the symbolism and because of the need, the fear that they need to, I'm afraid I need to protect myself.
1: And if that's the only thing that the corporation wants to make, yeah, they're going to want to sell a lot of them. That's going to be their job, is to sell the guns. But if you don't come from that culture of violence, it's hard to consider yourself an American. My ancestors didn't come from violence, but they had violence happen to them while living here.
0: Right. So what I mean by violence, we come from violence. If you had it happen to you, then you are a part, like you're the recipient of it. So the culture has a violent vitality, regardless of whether you're the one being shot at or whether you're the one doing the shooting. You're still in that. And you have a sad understanding of it, even if you didn't come from the perpetrator's point of view. And I don't know. I mean, I'm getting a little in the weeds here because I don't have enough sociological, historical background. I'm just speculating from a sort of more of a poetic point of view. Well, maybe symbolism might have something to do with this. I don't know.
1: And I'm brushing all of that away because that's great to think that way. The more education you have, the more of those kind of thoughts you can have. But if you don't have education and your life is pretty simple, you don't have material things, you don't have anything, and you look at life totally different.
0: Yeah, you will. You look. That's a frame that you will look at, yeah.
1: That's how my parents raised me, looking at life. We have nothing. These material things are only here while we're here temporarily.
0: And that is true. That's absolutely true. You own nothing, even if you think you do.
1: Yeah, and that's hard to hear as you're growing up as a kid, because all you want to do is, you're growing up and the frontal lobe is forming, is get stuff.
0: Yeah.
1: Like George Carlin told us, you need a house for your stuff, you know? You got to get a house so you can have all your stuff in the house. That's the American dream, stuff in a house.
0: You know, it's 54 minutes into our conversation, and we only have a couple more minutes to go before we have to close. So the American dream, gets stuff in your house. The counterpoint is, be free without any stuff in the house. How do we connect with you? What do you want to say to close this out?
1: I want to shift everybody's vibe a little bit, because we did talk about a lot of heavy-duty stuff, and I don't want to be remembered as a heavy-duty stuff talker. I want to be remembered as somebody that brought lightness to the conversations that you usually have on your podcast, and help people just look at things slightly differently. Same thing, but just look from a different place. Like in the Dead Poets Society, I think Robin Williams' character told the students to stand on their desk. He said, it's the same classroom, but standing on your desk, you're going to have a different perspective. So I'm hoping that with me being on your podcast today, your listeners will have a different perspective. And I want to just play an instrument that'll help them calm down if their perspective is like, what did he say? We don't usually talk about that.
0: Oh, we do, actually. I will say that I do. I talk about that on this call. I think it's important. So this is not unusual in that sense.
1: Oh, good.
0: No, I'm not. I mean, I'm definitely on this call. I'm interested in, like, I don't shy away from these kind of things because I think they're super, super important. Okay, so I see you're getting ready to play a little bit of tune, so I've adjusted the sound on Zoom to accommodate that. So give us a close.
1: Yes, I wanted to close on a super positive note for your podcast, because if it wasn't for music, I wouldn't be able to get through anything, because I'm always kind of hearing music.

in my head, whatever it is, I'm only hearing it. Nobody else can maybe hear it. But everybody can feel the frequency of everything. This instrument is called a monochord. I wear it and play it on my lap, and it helps me to feel the frequencies that calm my nervous system, my cells, my spinal column gets all tight, my shoulder muscles, my shoulders are in my ears. Sometimes I'm just so stressed out. But this instrument helps me be less stressed.

0: All right. Dear heart, thank you for reaching out to me, and I enjoyed our time together. I hope you did too.
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0: And there you go, my friends. Thus concludes my conversation with Ms. Roby. She caught me by surprise, offering the music at the last part of the show, so I was glad for that. And on that note, I'm grateful that you tuned in to Twice 5 Miles Radio, fertile ground for conversations worth listening to and remembering. I'm your host, James Nave. This show always airs first on WPVM-FM in Asheville, North Carolina. Thank you, Devine Dial, for managing WPVM-FM. And we also air on KCEI-FM, Cultural Energy Radio, in Taos, New Mexico. Thank you, Robin Collier and Mike Tilley, for managing Cultural Energy Radio. I appreciate it. You can always reach me, Nave@jamesnave.com. I would love to hear from you. Walter Parks, thank you for our theme song, walterparks.com, for more on Walter's music. And if you would ever like to join me on a Saturday morning between 12 and 1 p.m., for our Imaginative Storm Writing Circle. It's a gathering of writers. We spend an hour. It's a little bit of a workshop, conversations, generate a piece of writing, read it out loud. If you're interested in writing and you'd like to engage in our community, the door is always open. ImaginativeStorm.com is where you can find the link to find out more about what we do. And again, it's always open. We'd love to have you. It's a community, and this is community radio, so why not? And on that note, I hope you come back sometime soon. And until then, maybe I'll catch you on that turnaround somewhere down the line. And as we're traveling wherever we go, here's a little tune from Big John Scherer about love that will take us where we need to be or where we want to go. Big John Scherer.

contemplation. Maybe time wake up the nation. We're so proud of being okay. But what if another Osama bin Laden, he gets in the way? We must find a way to cease destruction.

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1: Taos asked, and they listened. Cousins Maine Lobster is coming back by popular demand. After an amazing turnout on Wednesday, they had to close early. So many of you missed out. Not this time. They'll be back this Monday, October 12th, from 11 a.m. to 8 p.m. at Rio Grande Motorsports, 1332 Paseo del Pueblo Sur. They're bringing a taste of Maine right here to Taos with Wildcat, Maine Lobster Rolls, and more. Cousins Maine Lobster, Monday, 11 to 8 at Rio Grande Motorsports.
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5: Last July came the warning, expect more extreme swings of weather, more heat waves, fires, more storms and flooding than ever seen before. We misjudged how climate change is unfolding. Lost among graphs of rising emissions and gradual warming, Earth's fluid systems do not work like that. They can shift rapidly to a new state and never return. The biggest threat to civilization and all species around us, it's not war, AI, or disease. Our climate is near a tipping point of free fall. We may already be there. Who makes these big claims? A lone blogger or a niche radio host? The warning comes from one of the world's most respected sources, the Potsdam Institute for Climate Impact Research, known as PIC. When I heard this, in the middle of wildfires across the Northern Hemisphere and a string of heat waves, I went straight to the leader, Professor Anders Leverman, head of Complexity Science Research at Potsdam University. That July 29 broadcast began. Humans are blowing up oil, gas, and each other. The Northern Hemisphere breaks out in more record heat rashes. German scientist Anders Leverman warns we're entering a time of climate freefall. Look, I have a new interview for you this week on a subject you won't hear anywhere else. Did you know only 5% of humans have air that is safe to breathe? We take a deep dive into ground-level ozone with a serious expert, Lawrence Rule, director of EU's Copernicus Atmosphere Monitoring Service, or CAMS. Lawrence Rule played a pivotal role in setting up PREVAIR, France's national air quality forecasting and mapping platform. She's gone on to bigger things, including launching the very first CAMS Atmosphere Watch. It's a new annual review launched on September 30th, and it features a look at ozone, so stay tuned for that. With the stunning Leverman interview, being summer vacation time, some stations on replays, less than half our normal audience heard this key interview. Now it's kind of falling off into the void of media noise, even as the free fall emerges in the real world. This will be new for a lot of you, and worth hearing again for the rest. We need to understand the biggest danger to the world.
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5: For decades, scientists and governments reported a gradual warming of the world because we burn fossil fuels. But something is missing from that picture. Climate free fall, why the biggest risk to our economies is yet to be recognized. That is the warning from climate scientist Anders Leverman. Dr. Leverman is head of the Research Department of Complexity Science at Potsdam Institute for Climate Impact Research. He is also a professor at the Physics Institute of Potsdam University. From Germany, Anders Leverman, welcome back to Radio EcoShock.
6: Hello, thanks for having me.
5: So we have this gradual warming of the world. Things are, the sea levels are rising slowly. The temperatures are going up 0.1 degree. What is missing from that picture?
6: Well, we already know that the normal global warming that we are inducing by burning oil, gas, and coal is intensifying weather extremes all around the world. But climate science has so far considered the climate system, and rightly so, as a stable system that is just perturbed by our action. But what we also know is that our parts of the climate system, so-called tipping points, that can become unstable. And unstable in physics means that they will have a self-amplification feedback inside of them, which will, if once they are tipped, will make them fall into a different state. That will continue without further interference from the outside. Now, during this tipping process, the weather will be very different than just under global warming that is forcing the weather to change. And we haven't investigated this properly yet. So it's we know from other systems in around physics and in all parts of physics that an unstable system is behaving quite differently and is most likely to be more volatile than a stable one.
5: Well, let's talk about what we are experiencing right now. In 2018, on Radio EcoShock, you told us river floods affect far more people than other disasters. As we speak, the Danube River is in places too low for navigation. It's the opposite. Even the river pendulum is taking wild swings.
6: Yes, exactly. There's a number of systems that show more and more variability, more and more ups and downs, stronger ups and downs, more extremes. That is, the floods get stronger, the droughts get stronger, heat waves get stronger, they also get longer. And in some parts of the Earth, also the cold spells and the extreme snowfall events get stronger. But all of this so far has only been, I want to be careful, it's not only global warming, but global warming of a stable system. But what we really don't know and what we have to account for is if parts of the system become unstable. For example, if the Greenland ice sheet is getting to an unstable situation, then the surface will have been melted so far down that the surface will be at a critical point, which means that small changes in the weather will lead to strong changes in the meltwater coming from Greenland. Now, this Greenland meltwater is getting into the North Atlantic, which will then perturb the Gulf Stream system and will increase the variability here. Now, if the Gulf Stream system becomes unstable and is varying more strongly, then this would influence the jet stream on top of it, and thereby the weather in Europe, in North America, and in northern Asia.
5: As a gardener and a part-time farmer, I can tell you the seasonal average for heat or rain may be great, but a single swing from hot to cold can stunt plants or interrupt pollination. One day or night can reduce or end food production for the year. Talk to us about agriculture in a volatile climate.
6: Well, I'm not an expert on agriculture, but as you just explained, one doesn't have to be an expert to understand that variability is a problem. And not just in agriculture, but also in agriculture, the predictability of even this variability is very important. So farmers know what to account for with respect to extremes, with respect to changes even in the seasons or in rainfall, or methods they can use irrigation, they fertilize in order to become more resilient against these normal fluctuations. But if these fluctuations become bigger and more volatile, if we lose the predictability of even these variations, then we really get a problem. And that's true for agriculture, but it's true for other infrastructures too. It's true for people who work outside, for everything.
5: You have published about impacts of climate change on financial markets. Could an unstable climate lead to financial disasters? Well, I guess they could when we see what happens with hurricanes or with part of Los Angeles burning down. Talk to us about the financial end.
6: Well, the finance system is quite diverse, right? We have long-term investment strategies. We have long-term, larger like funds that go for the long term, but also short-term investment possibilities. And all of these, they use predictability again. They use uncertainty that needs to be known in order to be able to work with these, not just the average, but also the variations around the average, for example, with respect to damages. Whenever this becomes unclear, then we really get into trouble. For example, insurance companies, they need to have a prediction for the average damage they have to cover, because that will directly influence policy, how much the policy costs if you want to insure something. Now, if the uncertainty around this gets bigger, then generally the insurance will become more expensive. But if we don't know how much it's going to get bigger, if the insurance companies don't know how much it gets bigger, then they will stop insuring things. We've seen this around the globe. We see this in Florida. We see this in places in Germany and Europe, all around the globe, that the financial sector, for example, first the insurance companies and later the investment funds, they get into trouble.
5: And then we get to the free fall part of your new article in Nature, published July 14th. What is the free fall?
6: Well, the free fall is something we have to be very careful here, because some people get think that once we have passed a certain warming level, then the global warming will self-amplify itself. And even without us burning further coal, oil, and gas, the temperature will further increase. That is not the case. If we stop burning oil, gas, and coal, the temperature will increase for a little bit, but then it will stabilize. On Earth, we will not have a so-called runaway greenhouse effect. I would just want to make this very clear, because people get into panic when they hear about a climate freefall and think of this possible scenario that we've seen on Venus, but we won't be seeing on Earth. With climate freefall, I mean systems that become unstable, like what I said earlier, the Greenland ice sheet. We know that the Western Arctic ice sheet has also already passed a tipping point, most likely. The Amazon rainforest can pass a tipping point. The Gulf Stream systems, the so-called North Atlantic Current that transports a lot of heat to North America, Canada, Europe, but also the north of the U.S., all of these systems can become unstable. And when they pass a tipping point, then they will change on their own, even without us further changing the climate. They will change on their own and tip into a different state. And this process, that'll take a few decades. And that's the climate freefall that I'm talking about. During these decades, that might actually be up to a century, we will be in a completely different climatic situation, which is most likely to be not just unstable, but with unpredictable weather conditions.
5: As we speak, communities here in British Columbia are evacuated and major highways closed. Wildfires are multiplying because of intense dry heat and dry lightning. So how can we understand the relationships between the news that we see on television or experience of extreme events around us and this process of tipping points, which we don't see?
6: For physicists, all these different extreme events are actually different, right? We very often in the media and also when we talk to the public, we sum them up there, because all of them seem to be getting more intense and stronger and more frequent too, but and they all have different causes, obviously. Heat and wildfires, they are just increasing intensity because we warm the planet and thereby also warm the extreme, increase the extremes. But other phenomena, for example, cold spells and extreme snowfall events, they have a different mechanism behind them, in the northern hemisphere, for example, they have often to do with the jet stream, but also because there's more water vapor in the atmosphere. Now, these are phenomena that all will intensify under global warming. At the moment, we don't know how much the tipping of certain parts of the climate system will influence these and will intensify them. And that's why in my Nature piece, I was just highlighting this aspect that we haven't investigated this enough yet, because people have been considering tipping points and being afraid of tipping points in the past. But they are actually, the word is a little bit misleading, because they unfold, the tipping unfolds over quite a long time on a human time scale, over several decades. And economists very often say, well, things that happen in 50 years, they don't care, we don't care about them because we have discounted economically, we can discount the damages of the future. Now, if the passing of tipping points intensify weather extremes, they'll do this right away. The moment the system becomes unstable, this will intensify the weather extremes, most likely. We don't know this yet, but we have investigations that point to this. And what I was I wanted to say that we really need to study this further.
5: Can governments and business plan for these extremes, the chaos, rather than gradual climate change? Would it be different how we handle this?
6: Yes, it would be quite different, but we have to do both, because climate change is underway and we have to adapt to this. But it's easier to adapt to a certain extent to gradual climate change. The gradual climate change is accompanied by more extreme and more volatile weather. We know this already. The tipping will add on top of that and will make it even more volatile and even more unpredictable. But as you indicate, we have to adapt quite differently. For example, a rising sea level is going slowly and steadily and kind of inevitably towards higher and higher sea levels. So you can adapt to that by coastal protection. A more volatile system means you have to adapt quite differently. You have to include buffers, for example. If you have a house needs to be then protected against extreme heat, extreme cold, against dryness. So you have to prepare your water system for extreme dryness, but at the same time for flood events. So adapting to variability, increasing variability, requires a different adaptation strategy than just to shifting backgrounds.
5: Well, as you say, very large natural systems that support hundreds of billions of people could shut down or change away from normal in a tipping point. Are you worried Northern Europe, the UK, Scandinavia could get much colder even as the rest of the world heats up?
6: Well, most climate projections that include a tipping of the Gulf Stream just find a reorganization of the heat. So in some cases, you actually find a slight cooling in the North Atlantic and in Scandinavia and northern in England. But in most cases, this is only a mild effect on top of the global warming. So in most predictions, the warming wins because even in these parts. But in any case, it's just a redistribution of heat. So all the heat that's missing in the North Atlantic will be more abundant in the South, in the rest of on the rest of the globe. So a tipping of the North Atlantic current of the Gulf Stream system is disastrous for everyone because it increases uncertainty, but also it's like hitting the climate with a sledgehammer. It's such a huge redistribution of heat compared to the current normal that we really don't want to experience this.
5: Well, look, science of the deep past finds Earth went through long ice-bound periods and hothouse times lasting millions of years. Getting from one to the other seems to be the hard part. Is it fair to say it's not just the destination, but the chaos of the journey?
6: That's exactly my point also of this opinion piece in Nature, that it's the transition that is the problem. And we are doing, as humans, a transition that is at least 100 times faster than anything that nature has done in the past. if you really want to look into warmer climates, you have to go millions of years into the past. The last exchanges of ice ages and warm periods of the last 2 million years, they have been always similarly warm to our present or to a pre-industrial climate, and then colder because we have been in a warm period, in a geological warm period for 10,000 years. So the warming level that we are getting, that we are heading for at the moment, is unprecedented in millions of years of Earth's history. And we're doing it 100 times faster than even, the transition from an ice age to a glacial period that we experienced 10,000 years ago. And let me highlight one aspect. Human civilization has developed in the last 10,000 years. You can go all around the globe, from South America, from Africa, Asia, all around the globe. There wasn't a lot going on. Obviously, there was something going on, but we really benefited as human civilization from the stable climate of the last 10,000 years. Before that, there was the Ice Age, and humans had much harder time to settle down. Now, this 10,000 years were very stable in climate, and we are destabilizing this climate dramatically over the last 100 years now because we burn oil, gas, and coal.
5: Do you think we have conclusively destabilized Earth's climate beyond the point of return?
6: Well, some systems have been destabilized, most likely, but it's not conclusive. It's the Greenland ice sheet, for example, is most likely past its tipping point, in my assessment. The western of the ice sheet might have been destabilized. But we are actually at the moment at the tipping point of a number of systems very close to it. So we have to, in any case, we have to reduce carbon emissions now dramatically in order to avoid future risks that we won't be able to manage.
5: When I started covering climate on radio in 2006, most institutions, like the Potsdam Institute, were trying to construct the climate future for coming centuries. These days, I think we struggle to understand what is happening right now. Would you agree?
6: Yeah, to a certain extent, but that's also because we are looking more deeply, more detailed onto the climate problem. You know, in the beginning of climate science, we were trying to understand the evolution of the global mean temperature. We can understand this now quite easily because we understand the fundamental physics of the climate change problem. We understand how much more evaporation we have under a warming climate, and therefore how much more rainfall we get on a global average. But now we are looking much more detailed into the climate system and ask, where is the weather going to change, how much, and where is the climate going to change by how much? And then we try to understand these patterns. And that's actually at the heart of the climate problem for society. We are moving away from the physics of the global average towards the impact of climate on society, and that's obviously more complicated, and that can give us the feeling that that we understand less, but we definitely understand much more than we did 20 years ago.
5: As we wrap this up, what are you working on next?
6: Well, I'm going to try to understand how weather changes in this tumbling climate, because we haven't done this so far, and it was basically my shout out to the colleagues around the globe to join us in this effort, because the next three generations will be dominated by parts of the climate system becoming unstable and the weather that is accompanied by this instability.
5: From the Potsdam Institute for Climate Impact Research, we have been speaking with Professor Anders Leverman. He just published the comment in the journal Nature, Climate Freefall, Why the Biggest Risk to Our Economies is Yet to be Recognized. 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
5: Before we get to our guest from the EU Atmosphere Monitoring Service, a few quick notes in this time of climate freefall. I want to make a shout-out to our California listeners. El Niño is delivering crazy storms. Less expected was an atmospheric pileup called the Kelvin Wave. Adding it up, as the meteorologist for the San Francisco Chronicle says, quote, bonkers. Sea levels are running 1.2 feet above the late 20th century baseline in San Diego, as sea surface temperatures are about 7 degrees Fahrenheit warmer than normal. These anomalous ocean temperatures and heights will continue through winter along the California coast amid El Niño. Through the first 5 days of October, San Francisco's tides are running more than 10 inches higher than the late 20th century baseline. That's from Anthony Edwards at the Chronicle. Staying in California, Captain Paul Watson was presented with a Lifetime Achievement Award at the 2026 Ohana Festival. A big figure in early Greenpeace, Watson went on to found Sea Shepherd Conservation Society. He is famous for decades fighting off whalers, protecting the most intelligent species in the sea. Way back in 1986, Watson's group sank two Icelandic whaling ships right in Reykjavik Harbor. After 50 years of fighting, the Icelandic government announced legislation next February to end commercial whaling there. Just days ago, the International Whaling Commission once again refused to legalize commercial whaling. I knew Paul Watson personally. He is not perfect. He's a hard captain. He took relatively green crews on donated boats into the harshest ocean in the world, the Southern Ocean around Antarctica, where nobody wants to go. And he put a spotlight on the whale slaughter by the Japanese at the end of the world. Watson's crew never had a fatality or serious injury, and those happen on every ship. Honor to the hero of the whales.
9: Well, I was raised in an Eastern Canadian fishing village, so I brought it very close to the ocean. I began to walk the trap lines, free the animals, and destroy the traps. And I've been doing the same thing for the last 60 years.
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5: Ah, out into the country for fresh air. Not likely. According to a United Nations report, only 5% of people in the world have clean air to breathe. That's probably not you, and it's not me. One pollutant you cannot see can burn our lungs over time and even lead to death. That is ozone, and that's what we're going to talk about in this segment. You know, oxygen sounds friendly, but with an extra atom, it becomes very reactive. It takes atoms from other molecules, including human tissue. In living things, this extra type of oxygen atom rapidly steals electrons from or reacts with lipids and proteins and DNA and biological tissue. When inhaled, ozone damages the delicate lining of the human respiratory tract, and it causes cell oxidation, inflammation, and tissue irritation. This isn't just another little thing. Low-level ozone kills at least 500,000 people a year, about 1 in 9 deaths from chronic obstructive pulmonary disease, COPD. That's due to long-term exposure to ozone. It severely aggravates asthma, lower respiratory infections, and cardiovascular conditions. The ozone threat is growing fast. Global deaths attributed to ozone have increased by over 50% since the year 2000. Oh, and that ground-level ozone gas is the third most important greenhouse gas driving human-caused global warming. Only carbon dioxide and methane cause more climate change. So, we just need to shut down those ozone factories and tailpipes. Nope, not that either. Although car tailpipes, industry smokestacks, and wildfires lead to more ozone, This triple oxygen threat is not coming directly out of any of those stacks. The pollution produces chemicals and organic bits that leads indirectly to ground-level ozone, if the conditions are right. What are those conditions? Heat really helps, and sunlight is critical. This is another case where solar energy causes chemical reactions in the air. Here is the technical description. Sunlight turns standard oxygen, O2, into ozone, O3, through photolysis. For that, we need the strange story of oxygen.
11: It's a strange story.
5: It can keep you alive, or it can kill you. Because on its own, an oxygen atom is unstable. It needs two more electrons, from somewhere, to be stable. Almost all of the oxygen on this planet, 99.9%, is bound up in minerals, including Earth's crust and in the water. We think of oxygen as a gas, but under our feet, oxygen is almost half of the mass in the crust and the mantle below you. You are standing on a sea of captive oxygen. By itself, oxygen is short two electrons, as I say, so virtually all oxygen on Earth is bonded to another oxygen atom. That way, they can share electrons and be happy. That is O2, the oxygen that we breathe. This pair can share electrons with another oxygen atom, and that threesome is called ozone, or O3. Ozone is pretty rare compared to O2. For a single oxygen atom near the surface of the Earth, its lifespan is measured in nanoseconds. In a billionth of a second, that free oxygen will find another two electrons somewhere from almost any element on the planet. In a billionth of a second. There is one exception, one home for ozone around this place. That's in the stratosphere between 10 to 30 miles up, 10 to 50 kilometers above the surface. Solar energy there is so violent in the ultraviolet spectrum that it continually breaks oxygen, O2, into separate oxygen atoms. That triple form of oxygen can absorb the sun's rays in a cyclical process that eliminates harmful UVB radiation. That is why a band of ozone floats in the stratosphere around the planet and why it protects our skin from harmful bands of solar light. But, to be truthful, the ozone layer is not in any way connected to the story of dangerous ground level that we're dealing with here today. The story of free oxygen in the air down here is quite different. And harmful ozone in ground air never rises to the upper atmosphere to become part of that protective shield. So there's no happy ending there. Here's the scoop. About 20 miles up, say 30 kilometers above the Earth, the ozone layer absorbs all the ultraviolet C and most of the UVB, and that prevents high energy radiation from reaching us on the ground, right? Protection comes from the good ozone miles up there. The light that does reach us at ground level is weaker. We receive only light with longer wavelengths, but it does include ultraviolet A, which is not filtered out in that upper atmosphere. This weaker sunlight does not carry enough energy to split oxygen molecules directly. To form ozone down where we breathe, sunlight needs a chemical shortcut, which is where pollutants come in. While oxygen with two atoms ignores the weaker sunlight reaching the ground, pollution molecules like nitrogen dioxide absorb lower energy UVA and visible light very easily. When sunlight hits nitrogen dioxide from vehicle exhaust or industrial power plants or wildfire smoke, the weak light is strong enough to snap off one of its oxygen atoms. So why does wildfire smoke or smog cause ozone spikes? You have to buckle up just for a minute while we do a little bit of atmospheric chemistry, and that comes from me, an amateur. But we can't understand ozone or its risks without this little bit of your time. Normally, in clean air, a natural balancing act prevents ozone from building up to dangerous levels near the ground. The combination of one nitrogen atom plus one oxygen atom is called nitric oxide, or NO. Nitric oxide quickly reacts back with the newly formed ozone and turns it back into nitrous dioxide and harmless regular oxygen. So there's a cycle going on there where, when we grew up through the ages, there was a balance between, and so we didn't have too much ozone to breathe in our lungs. Come along wildfire smoke and industrial emissions, and that breaks this balance. And that's because they contain massive amounts of something called volatile organic compounds. These are organic compounds, they're carbon-based chemicals, and they easily evaporate into gases at room temperature. You don't have to heat them up. They release distinct-smelling vapors from everyday sources like paint, gasoline, cleaning products, and smoke into the air we breathe. I mean, you might recognize the smell of formaldehyde in new furniture or plywood, or you can smell a volatile organic compound called acetone in liquid nail polish remover. VOCs scavenge the nitric oxide before it can destroy the ozone. So these volatile organic compounds recycle nitric oxide back into nitrogen dioxide, and that leaves sunlight more fuel to keep creating free oxygen atoms, and that's the secret. Without precursor pollutants to absorb low-energy light and prevent ozone breakdown, the air at ground level remains free of dangerous ozone accumulation. That whole brew of invisible molecular chemistry in the air is what turns our pollution into something that is harmful to breathe. We are fortunate to reach one of the pioneers of ozone and public health and the battle for safe air. Let's go to our interview.
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5: Know it or not, most of us are living with dirty air. Cars, trucks, and industry add a wild mix of chemicals. Then sunlight and smog combine to become ozone. At ground level, ozone damages lungs in everything from humans to dogs, cats, livestock, and wild animals. Birds are extremely sensitive to it. A global view of ozone pollution is just part of a new air quality report from CAMS, the EU's Copernicus Atmospheric Monitoring Service. Released September 2026, the first CAMS Atmosphere Watch covers ozone, wildfire smoke, and dust plumes. To get the latest, we reached CAMS director Dr. Lawrence Rule. She has 25 years' experience in air pollution and atmospheric chemistry. Rule chairs a steering body for the United Nations Convention on Long-Range Transboundary Air Pollution. 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
12: Hello.
5: So you helped create the first air quality forecasting system in France. It was tested, unfortunately, in the worst-case scenario, I think, the 2003 summer heat wave, and that killed tens of thousands of people. What did you learn from that?
12: Yes, you're right. It was during a very special period. At that time, in fact, I was a scientist, I was a researcher, and this air quality forecasting system that we have developed with some colleagues was just a prototype, a demonstrator to check whether we would be able to forecast air quality and the behavior of atmospheric pollutants. And at that time, so the heat wave, the 2003 heat wave occurred in Europe, ozone levels raised amazingly, and we have been able to predict that. And we've worked closely with the French authorities, and what I've learned is that forecasting, informing, be able to anticipate such events could help the authorities, the decision makers, to take more efficient decisions and more active decisions to fight against such events. And this is the reason why I'm very happy to have continued to work on such forecasting systems, so at the European scale and worldwide now with CAMS.
5: The new CAMS report does warn about ozone, not high in the stratosphere, but down here at lung level. Could you tell us about the health dangers of ground-level ozone? What happens, medically speaking?
12: Ground-level ozone is a harmful, is a pollutant, an air pollutant, which has harmful effects on health. And those effects relate to respiratory disease, according to the World Health Organization. So it means that you may have some difficulties to breathe, but also it means that sensitive people who have some asthma symptoms could have more difficulties to breathe. And ozone is associated also to premature death statistics, unfortunately, that are set by the health community, by the World Health Organization. Almost 500,000 of people of premature death are recorded every year due to exposure to ozone.
5: So people around the world are exposed to harmful ozone that we can't see. Where is it coming from?
12: This is a challenge, you're right. We cannot see ozone. So it's a result, it's a secondary pollutant, what we call a secondary pollutant. I mean, it's not directly emitted from the ground level. It's the combination, the chemical combination with a photochemical reaction of several pollutants, what we call the precursors. I would say nitrogen dioxide that come from traffic, road traffic, or combustion processes. And volatile organic compounds or hydrocarbons that come from industry, from solvent, including domestic products, but also from vegetation. So this is this chemical engine that creates ozone when there is sunlight and when the temperature are quite high.
5: So when we see pictures of terrible smog in Delhi or rolling smoke from Canadian wildfires, is there ozone in there?
12: No, not directly. When you consider, in fact, wildfires are a source of air pollutants by themselves. Wildfires release carbon dioxide, but also particulate matter. Particulate matters are pollutants, and also those precursors. Those ozone precursors, so nitrogen dioxide, that create ozone. So in the plume, you will not find really ozone, but you will find the precursors and air pollutants that could impact air quality very far away from the sources, the wildfire sources.
5: Just so that we can picture it, where is the worst ozone-polluted region in the world?
12: According to our analysis, for 2026, Asia is the continent which is most impacted by ozone. And if you look at the maps of the CAMS Atmosphere Watch, you can see that very large areas in Asia, from actually even from Middle East to Pakistan, north of India, Bangladesh, Southeast Asia, China, large areas are impacted by high ozone concentrations, and the problem is that those areas are also amongst the most populated areas. So the exposure, which is the combination of high concentration with number of inhabitants, is very, very high in those areas.
5: We have listeners in North America, Europe, Australia, and about 55 other countries. Probably everyone assumes this story is not about them. What do you think?
12: Oh, it's wrong. It's wrong. Actually, and this is also what is so difficult to deal with ozone. It's true that there are some areas, like the ones that I've described for Asia, that are more exposed. But the northern hemisphere, all the northern hemisphere, is exposed to quite high level of ozone. And when you look at the statistics that we have published, it's more than half of the population which is exposed to very poor, to extremely poor level of air quality due to ozone. So, in fact, this is a problem. Everyone is concerned, except in very specific areas like maybe the Tibetan Plateau. But in the northern hemisphere, this is really a global problem.
5: In fact, your report finds just 5% of the world's population has air that the World Health Organization labels good. I mean, that's pretty amazing. Does that low-level ozone then rise up to become the good ozone in the ozone layer that protects us from harmful radiation? And if it doesn't, what does happen to it?
12: No. In fact, it's a very good question, because you allow me to explain the difference between stratospheric ozone, which is the ozone that we breathe, that is harmful for human health and for ecosystems as well, and that is created by those photochemical reactions that I have explained. And stratospheric ozone is ozone at the higher altitudes, beyond 10 kilometers in the atmosphere. And this is the layer which, as you said, protects Earth from solar radiation. And this is a natural compound. So this part is natural. And sometimes what happens is that stratospheric ozone goes to lower levels. So there are stratospheric ozone intrusion that could, in some cases, in some areas, especially in the mountainous areas, that could increase stratospheric ozone concentration. But the opposite, so stratospheric ozone rising toward stratospheric ozone, it doesn't happen. This is the opposite, in fact.
5: Wow, that's amazing. So sometimes we get ozone from the stratosphere dropping down, especially if we're in the mountains, as you say, but the ozone that humans create further down doesn't go up. So now I think we have a clearer picture. What is the relationship or relationships between low-level ozone and climate change?
12: Very simple relationship, I would say. Ozone, stratospheric ozone, low ground-level ozone, is a greenhouse gas, in fact. Depending on the assessment, it's considered as the third or the fourth most impactful greenhouse gas after carbon dioxide or methane. So

0: organizations which are in charge of air quality monitoring, which publish some indices about the quality of the air. And sometimes you can also have subscriptions to some websites which provide you with some information about the air pollutant concentrations and the forecast as well, since we are able to forecast air pollutant concentrations for 5 days ahead. And of course, I could only recommend people to check what is published by their countries or their cities or by camps.
1: And what could governments and business do to start clearing the air to reduce the ozone health threat?
0: Ozone, in fact, we know that air quality, air pollution mitigation strategies that are based on the reduction of emissions of air pollutants work, because for other pollutants like particulate matter or nitrogen dioxide, the ambient concentrations have been reduced in many parts of the world, in the U.S., in North America or in Europe, thanks to the regulations, to mitigation strategies. For ozone, it takes more time. It will take more time because there are other factors like the heat wave, since as I told you, ozone is created when there are warm, high temperatures, sunlight, which means that with climate change, there is an offset factor that is difficult to deal with. Also because ozone travels across the hemisphere, and the background level of ozone are also influenced by sources very far away, which are located very far away from where you live. So this is another factor that makes things difficult. But reduction of the emissions of those precursors, nitrogen dioxide or oxides, and volatile organic compounds are still the key to reduce ozone. And it should be done both at the local, national, and global level. So international collaboration is also a key factor to develop successful strategies.
1: This is Radio EcoShock. I'm Alex with our guest, Lawrence Rule, director of the Copernicus Atmospheric Monitoring Service. On another front, your new CAMS Atmosphere Watch also covers dust. Why?
0: Because dust is a part of the particulate matter problem, in fact. In some regions, when there are dust episodes, the level of concentration of particulate matter, and especially coarse particulate matter that we call PM10, so those that with a diameter which is lower than 10 microns, when there are dust events, those PM are made of dust. And PM have also very harmful effects on health. So there is a health issue associated with the dust. There is another issue. This is for the development of renewable energy and solar energy efficiency because of dust soiling. So this is important to be able to predict such dust episodes and to assess their impact on air quality and on some energy activities.
1: A new paper in Science Advances finds a global decline in atmospheric dust during the 21st century. As far as I can find, that decline was not reported by Copernicus Atmospheric Monitoring Service. Did I miss that? And why would there be less dust?
0: Yes, I see the paper you are talking about. So we have not reported anything about dust trends in the CAMS Atmosphere Watch report, because the report really focuses on 2026, what happened during this year so far. So this is the reason why. But regarding the trend analysis that is carried out in the paper, this is a very good paper based on multimodal analysis, and CAMS global model is one of those. I think that this is interesting.

0: interesting. They raise the point that dust trends seem to have decreased. Why there is less dust? This is not so obvious. There are several possibilities, several options. It can be due to changes in meteorological patterns and, for instance, weaker winds. It can be due to changes in the land surface, with in some areas greener areas or increased soil moisture. It can be due also to circulation, atmospheric circulation changes. But this is not so clear. So it's true that the paper, and I think that we couldn't say more within camps, highlight a trend based on observation and modeling results. But the attribution work, why is it like that? This is still a field of investigation for the researchers.
1: You know, there has been discussion on the net and in science about whether recent bursts of warming are partly due to less sulfur coming out of ships. Now, this new science led by Ashok Kumar Gupta finds, quote, declining atmospheric dust might have modestly contributed to the rapid warming of the past two decades, end quote. What are your thoughts on this, Lawrence?
0: Once again, this is very speculative, and Kumar in the papers, they are very also cautious with this. In fact, the linkages between aerosols in the atmosphere and climate change is a field of research, investigation, and a bit controversial also, because there are studies that provide very, very different results. So this is very, very difficult to provide a quantified assessment. What I really think is that, in fact, playing air quality against climate change is not good. What really works, and ozone gives us a very, very good example, is to find a way to find synergies between air pollution, air quality policies, and climate policies to enhance the benefits, the win-win aspects of both challenges. So this is very important. It's good to investigate, to understand what happens, but this is also very important to find good ways and complementary solutions.
1: An American atmosphere or a French atmosphere cannot exist. Air travels around the world. We need international action to clean it up. And without getting too technical, is that happening?
0: Yes. You mentioned I've been for 10 years the chair of the Economic Commission for Europe of the United Nations. And in this UNEC convention, there is convention dedicated to long-range transboundary air pollution. And I've been the chair of the scientific body, of one of the scientific bodies of this convention, and we've been looking for such a solution, international, intergovernmental action to find, first, to exchange good practice, but also to find solution altogether that, especially for those pollutants that travel across so long distances, when we know that the impact could be felt thousand kilometers away from the sources. So there are those kinds of areas. There are also scientific areas where this is discussed. Of course, it's not the end. It should develop further. Certainly, we should continue to find solutions to be a bit also more ambitious regarding the mitigation strategies. But there are some initiatives, some bodies that support such ideas, such development.
1: Final question. Why did CAMS decide to issue an atmosphere watch? How often should we expect it? And will it cover the same or different topics?
0: So it's true. So CAMS is running now for 10 years. So this EU program is implemented by the European Center for Medium Range Weather Forecast, ECMWF, my organization for more than 10 years. And it's true that we have achieved amazing results regarding the performance of our systems, of our model. And this year was a bit special regarding exposure, especially of Europe, but yes, the northern, I think, hemisphere as well, to those ozone events, wildfires, dust plumes. And we thought that it was a good time maybe to gather in a nice way, with nice observation, all this knowledge that we have accumulated for 10 years, and to share that as our assessment. I hope that we will be able to publish such a report every year. I think that it will not be the same topic every year, because CAMS works on so many other areas. Perhaps, for instance, that next year we will talk more about methane, because we do a lot to monitor and forecast methane concentrations and methane emissions, also based on Earth observation. And we know that methane is also one of the ozone precursors. So reducing and understanding methane emissions and reducing methane emissions is also a way to fight against ozone, and perhaps next year we will focus more on this activity.
1: 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Lawrence, thank you for talking with us.
0: Thank you very much.
1: That's it for this show. 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
4: Good day. This is Brenda Cave James. Today's episode of Poetry in Commotion is an encore presentation from 2023. Thank you for listening.

I wish they, whoever they are, would change some terminology when speaking of what ought to be naturally occurring good behavior and respectfulness towards any individual, a human, as in being created, no man's permission needed. Lose that silly sensitivity. It's so very weak and needy. While ethnic cleansing suggests someone must be dirty, tolerance sounds like someone is being done a favor, or worse, bestowing one a favor. And though perhaps some might believe it's being mighty thoughtful, who wants to be tolerated? Good day, everyone. Welcome to Poetry in Commotion, coming to you from the lovely Bundy Museum of History and Art in lovely Binghamton, New York. Welcome to October. It's lovely, too. Thus far, it is. I am Brenda Cave James. I will be your poetess, hostess, for this next hour of, you guessed it, poetry, a little related history or information, and a little chit-chat. That poem on the front, I just have to pull it out every now and again. Who wants to be tolerated? I don't. I do not want to be tolerated. And if you take issue with who I am, or where I am from, or what I look like, or whom I pray to, that's your problem. It's not going to be mine. There's a lot going on, folks. There's so very much going on in the world today. I don't know where to start, but I think it is my job as a poetess to start with poetry. I'm just saying, quiet like so's to be heard when truth is too loud. Some get their backs up over their ears to where they cannot hear. Righteousness can be a touchy disease, causing schizophrenia, amnesia, and heart irregularity when rolled before one's feet like dice. Poets are the gamblers with light and pause and mirrors. Sometimes we write of flowers how a rose is a rose is a rose. Human beings are debatable. Fleeing death and horror isn't always fleeing horror or death, or even worthy of trite thoughts and prayers. America weeps for some, but not all. When a shivering baby is merely a bundle, desperate mothers and girls aren't so. Exhausted grandmothers and aunties, well, you get the picture. In sepia tones, an other rose
is an other rose is an other. It seems like that's the way it is more often than not. Just some food for thought. That poem I have shared before, and it's been laying heavy on my spirit. And that's all I have to say. I just want to remember a special somebody this week on Poetry in Commotion, being again that this is indeed October, lovely October. It was 5 years ago, October 17th, 2019 it was. It doesn't seem like that long ago, but a very special person left this earth, mover and a shaker and a fighter indeed for civil rights and equality, and a fighter for America to be what America is supposed to be, Representative Elijah Cummings. He was in the House of Representatives for a long time, from 1996 to 2019, when he passed, when he left this earth. Okay, he gave up the good fight at that time, but he accomplished so much. And I just want to remember him today because we celebrate people and, you know, during their passing and we recognize them, or during their life when they're doing wonderful things. And shortly thereafter, it seems like they kind of get put on the shelf and we forget about them. Not intentionally, of course, but it's been 5 years. And I think Representative Elijah Cummings, he's worthy of being remembered today. And I have a poem that I wrote for Representative Elijah Cummings, who is, I'm sure, resting in peace and in power. And he did many powerful things on this earth. For Elijah Cummings. Tears welled up like I knew you. I knew your voice, your truth, and scorn for liars. I heard your facial words unspoken. I understood. We understood all too familiar quiets. From hot coals and indignities heaped upon heads of our black fathers and grandfathers, our elders, heroes unsung in this two-faced America. You wore your biblical namesake well. Feared not the kings of evil, hate mongers, nor windbags, cowards who cursed you from afar. Tears welled up like I knew you when you left us in the night. Fly. Fly far, fly wide and away. Wake to sit down finally. Sup with warriors, with prophets, with the other greats, the true, the very fine ones. Well done. Good sir, well done. Again, to honor, to remember,
the House of Representatives, the District of Maryland, the great one of the great ones, Elijah Cummings. Okay, folks, October brings much with it. This is a mouthful now, okay? But it is worthy of being a mouthful because, oh my goodness, it engulfs so many things. So many things. This encompasses so much and opens, hopefully, doors to many, many conversations. It is Domestic Violence Awareness Month. It is also called Intimate Partner Abuse Awareness Month. Again, indeed, it is a mouthful, but it is necessary. Domestic abuse or intimate partner abuse. As I said last week when I first opened the show up for October last week with a related poem, something very intense to do on that subject, a poem or two, I said, I think it's getting worse. I really do. It's such an insidious thing. It's not always in your face, domestic abuse, physical, emotional abuse. It doesn't always necessarily have to be right in one's home. Okay? Intimate partners don't always live together. But this thing, the whole temperature of this thing and relationships in general, I believe, as of late, and I don't know why, but as life is getting more stressful, as times seemingly are getting stressful, it seems like relationships are getting stressful. And I fear for young people. I really do, folks. I fear for young people coming up and seeing and hearing things that are certainly not useful or healthy or meaningful as far as personal relationships go, love relationships, intimate relationships. I think we have to stress the hopefulness of healthy relationships. I think all the time we have to look around us and stress more and more often the importance of, you might not get to a healthy place, but you've got to get away from an unhealthy place. I don't know how else to put it, folks. I don't know how else to put it. This is October. And this is one of the things that hopefully folks are addressing in October. Healthy Relationship Awareness Month. I'm just going to change the name around a little bit and make it a little bit easier to roll off the tongue, okay? And last week, as I said, I shared a couple of pieces that weren't really that intense. I just wanted to open up the subject a little bit. And I said it starts with self-love. You have to have self-love to recognize when you are in a situation that is not about love, that has nothing to do with love at all. There's a lot of ill attachments, but again, I'll say the old piece of wisdom that I just love so much. When love is no longer being served, it's time to leave the table. All right. And I used to write scripts for the Office of Mental Health for our theater troupe. We traveled about and we were on the ground floor of this program.
with the Office of Mental Health, New York State Office of Mental Health. And for the most part, we addressed young people because that's where it starts, folks. Young people need examples and they need information and they need tools. And one of the focus pieces of what we did as a theater troupe, we tried to help young people find their own gifts and God-given talents. And it's so sad because so many people, grown folks, not to mention kids, grown folks even, don't always know that they have God-given talents. Everybody has something that they are supposed to be doing while they are on this earth. And if they can find that, whatever it is that calls their name, when they can find that and nurture that and develop that and grow that and do that and fall in love with that, then they don't have to be sidetracked by the wrong person that comes along whispering in their ear, changing their life, altering their life, not for the better. It starts at a very young age, self-love, and finding one's own richness and talent and gifts. And then they can, if they choose to, fall in love with somebody else and be in a happy space, a healthy space, or at least not be in an unhealthy, dangerous place. Again, last week I shared a few pieces that were borderline, kind of mildly speaking to abuse, mental, physical, emotional abuse. I have another piece that's quite intense, and I have shared this on the stage. I think I may have shared it once on my program of Poetry in Commotion, and it's been a while. It's been a while, and I want to say up front, I am in no way condoning or promoting violence. I'm just speaking to what happens. This is entitled The Potato, The Big-er Baked Potato. She died by way of a baked potato. The big-er baked potato, actually. That right there was the problem, see? He accused her of his buddy Joe the night Joe came over for dinner. He and Joe worked in stocks and securities. These weren't tacky low-class folk here now, and he invited Joe in the first place. She never asked company over because he was so jealous and petty. She knew better than to look at a man in the face or eyes, laugh or hold conversation with no man save maybe for Jesus. It just wasn't worth all the noise. And that made her so nervous and jittery until even around wives or women, she looked down, away, or somewhere else, hoping they couldn't see through her, in or through her enough to raise up any eyebrows, seeing just how
empty and ill she was. Besides, no longer living, socially malnourished could have been her diagnosis. The box checked for cause of death. The sick had rubbed right off on her, comes from living with a boogeyman. A boogeyman can read your mind, and he knows that you know. He's watching you and listening, even from the other room, even while you're buying groceries. So maybe with nothing to offer, no giggling or yakking or exchanging great ideas and recipes, hopefully the women might hurry up and get out of there, out of the restaurant, out of the market or the bank, and taking their damn husbands with them. And then she wouldn't get into trouble, see? No cause for his hawk eyes following hers, sending her secret messages like, "Ooh, witch, you're gonna get it good. You're gonna get it, just wait until later." Or, "I saw how you were checking him out, up and down and dead between his legs, and you touched his hand on purpose. You touched his arm on purpose." She was a notary, for Christ's sakes. How was she not ever gonna touch somebody's hand? And this one is gold. Listen, this one. You let that man hold the door for you so he could watch your ass. So Joe came over for dinner, and literally, she broke her neck to make everything so nice and wonderful. But then, somehow, why, it must have been on purpose, she gave Joe the bigger baked potato. Well, Joe had to use the bathroom. He left the table for just a minute, and then he started in. She knew something was a-coming when he got that look about him. So she was already ready to apologize for maybe over-smiling, gasp, maybe even cooing some while saying thanks to Joe for being such a thoughtful guest. "Gee, thanks, Joe. Thanks for those flowers. Honey, aren't these lovely flowers? Aren't these lovely flowers? I'll just go grab a vase." While Joe was in the bathroom, something in her happened after he leaned close and whispered, "How dare you disrespect me in my own house with my friend? You gave
me the smallest potato. And he went upside her head real fast, real fast. But in the right place. So Joe would never know, so no one ever knows. But something in her happened, I say. She picked up the baked potato, Joe's big-er baked potato, and said, I'm gonna tell him. I'm gonna tell your buddy Joe how pitiful you are. And when he leaped around the table, causing her to almost jump right out of her poor skin, the big-er baked potato fell right out of her shaking fingers and smashed upon the floor. And there was some commotion. And while fending off his 6-foot something self, her heel slid right into it. And she went sailing, and she broke her neck for real by way of a potato, the big-er baked potato. And the moral of this story is maybe, just maybe, she should have on the first glance, maybe the first secret eyeball warning, she should have taken everything, the damnable dinner table with the stupid baked potatoes and thoughtful lovely flowers, and flipped the full thing over so it caught him across his throat and pinned him to the floor. Then she should have, maybe, jumped on it ferociously and said, now you watch my backside while I walk through this door. Seems I hear gasps and murmuring. What's that? What say some of you? This is wrong. Wrong. Wrong behavior. Of course, whatever am I thinking? Promoting thoughtless bad behavior. Silly me, of course. Between her bouncing on the table and going out the door, of course, poor Joe would come a-running, having finished in the bathroom and hearing all that clatter. The right thing would have been, of course, to stop, just for a minute, stop and say, darn it. Look what happened. I'm so very sorry, Joe. And rescue up her lovely flowers that lay scattered on the floor. The big-er baked potato. Will you love me when I'm old? When my eyelids sink behind my skull, when my blood
is running cold, and my conversation dull, when my gawky gums send a trembling voice, and my hands shake from a lack of choice, when I am as arid as the desert, and my firm breasts sags like an old empty laundry bag. Will you love me when I'm old, when my flesh goes back to Mother Earth and my naked bones are disarrayed, and my soul calmly floats beside the bay, forgotten by the carnal beings of yesterday, through the meridian of the seas, through the depths of the unknown, from a bird to a bee. Will you love me when I'm gone? Love by poetess Nylene Foxworth. Nylene Foxworth is a poet, a poetess, author, a political activist, and is one of Black America's most eloquent recitalists. Her poetic style seeks to make the heart strong and the soul smile. I think we should uplift and celebrate more poetry of poetess Foxworth. Her publications include Bury Me in Africa, Whose Independence and Whose Liberty, and a children's book, Little Saya and the Sacred Cloud. So let's go back to a little more pleasant. I spoke of unhealthiness, and I did share quite an extreme and violent piece that I have used before in workshops. I wrote that for a woman's workshop, but actually it was for a couple's workshop. And the whole premise of that workshop was to show how abuse begets abuse. And as I gave the stats last week, I'll repeat them again. One out of every three women will find in her lifetime physical and emotional abuse in a partnership, and the number is almost equal for men. One out of every four men will find themselves in a very unhealthy, abusive relationship. I mean, men can really find themselves in some hellified, abusive relationships. And I'm not talking man on man. That happens too, of course. But I'm talking about male-female relationships where you would not expect such violence to happen to men from women. It does. Okay, so let's just say across the board, the stats are just too high across the board. And the piece I shared was not condoning violence. It comes with mixed feelings, mixed emotions. I get mixed remarks on it when I do share it, and I have shared it on the stage, but I will say again, I hope it is understood that I am not at all condoning violence. All right. And I am speaking to that piece, the bigger baked potato. And I got news for you, folk. That was, aside from someone actually leaving this earth by way of a broken neck,
The story is true. True story. How sad is that? Okay, let's get on to some pleasant here. Last week, I also shared some Caribbean poetry from this wonderful, wonderful book from my wonderful, wonderful big sister, Charmaine Cave Dersham. I speak of her often. She lives in Postenkill, New York, near Albany. And she has been, through my life, my biggest fan and helper and encourager, and has helped me through the years with my writing and editing and just being my cheerleader. Okay. And this wonderful book she gave to me, the Oxford Book of Caribbean Verse, put together by Stuart Brown and Mark McWatt. And let me tell you, some good stuff is in this book. And I've been a little biased. I've shared a little bit more of Bajan poetry, poetry from Barbadian poets. So I think I shall do that again today. We'll start off with a Bajan poet by the name of Anthony Kelman. He was born in 1955. He grew up in Barbados and studied at the Cave Hill campus of the University of the West Indies. And he left the lovely island in 1987, headed for the U.S., and he studied here at Louisiana State University. And then moved on to Georgia, and he is a professor there of English and creative writing, and he has several books of poetry, The Long Gap and Wings of a Stranger, and two novels, most recently, The Houses of Alfonso, and he has quite a bit of writing in various publications. So let me just get on to this lovely poem by poet, Bajan poet, Anthony Kelman. This is entitled After the Rain, and I think it's lovely. After the rain withers to fine spray, winds sweep in, fresh and reviving, down on the banana, coconut, they rock and wave victorious arms, and you think, after all that rain, who would believe such emergence could be true? After the spray effervesces into nothing, the soaked leaves of my mango tree let fall their weighty excess that taps my soil in its rhythmic patter, and the dark clouds dance off stage, and the white clouds enter and grow cotton wooling across such blueness as never the eye had seen. And you think, no wonder Columbus went blind at the sight. After my mango stops weeping, I can still hear drainage drops plopping into the low lateral grass. Two blackbirds cut across the sky, others wed with doves in this earth fresh air. Thrilling on electric and telephone cable poles on rooftops, the sun devours its reluctant veil and sits on the throne. My eyes eat the scene alone. In this kingdom of life, all things spring quickly. I raise my head, and my neighbor's windows reopen.
cocks are crowing on this early morning. Two lizards leap across a soursop branch. Four yellow butterflies lead a kitten to that light. Emigrant ants journey across my window ledge to some unknown and distant country. And the voices of the children come to play. And through their naked feet will be watered by indifferent pools. They laugh and go dancing down the street, bare feet high in the sun-drenched air. The sun's deep rays keep coming and hearing the final drainage drop. You drink the warm air and forget the rain. How lovely was that piece, describing Barbados to a T, After the Rain, Anthony Kelman, poet of Barbados. Oh, yes, he painted the picture well. Okay, and let's move along. I'll be fair here, and let's see, we'll have a piece by Brian Chan. This is entitled To a Daughter. I just love this. I think this poem really, it's heavy duty. It has a deep meaning, and I think a lot of people can relate to this poem. It's happy and beautiful, but also sad and true. Isn't that poetry, folks? This is by poet Brian Chan, and he was born in 1949. He grew up in Guyana before settling in Canada, and he has some other, couple of books of poetry, I should say. Thief with Leaf, all right? Thief with Leaf, that's easy to remember, and that actually won a great Guyanan Prize. And he is also a painter and artist, so he works in Canada in an art gallery. Isn't that a blessing? That just must be wonderful to have your career and earn your paycheck in a place with beauty and doing what you love to do. How wonderful is that? Beautiful. I like this poem, Brian Chan, To a Daughter. He never hoped for you. He never not. It was you who gave birth to a father. A baby, you wanted often to play with the only friend you had all day long, but the drug of work would pull him away. To a desk, a piano, an easel, or stove. If he felt you were keeping him from other life, like salt running out, he might bark, "Leave me alone," in the anger of fear. And he would feel his voice quiver your spine, but you never stopped running to embrace him, teaching how gratuitous is love. Your father's love for you, shadowed by pain, clouded by duty, was never as free. Yet, though you're now tall as a lantern post, you still sit on his knee and hug his neck. But that he once frightened you still frightens him. Should he snap, "Leave me alone," meaning now
don't. Oh my goodness, that says a lot, doesn't it? The things we realize later in this life. Okay, I like that a lot. Brian Chen. And I'm going to share another lovely piece. I'm enjoying this book so much from my wonderful sister, the Caribbean Verse, the Oxford Book of Caribbean Verse. It's just chock full of beauty. It's very thick. It's just very wonderful. I've really been enjoying it, curling up and just enjoying it. So let us hop over to Cuba. Cuba is not considered the Caribbean, but I wanted to get a female voice in the mix. Most of the poems that I have picked out from the book I just mentioned were male voices, and I just love this. We just spoke of a father's relationship with his daughter. This is in

to find other great writers. This book is not short on that by any means. So according to this wonderful book, poetess Morjane is still living in Havana, and she studied language and French literature at Havana, and her publications include Silences, Love, and Essential October, just to name a few. I want to focus more on this piece that I'm reading by poetess Nancy Morjane, translated by Kathleen Weaver. Thankfully, it's entitled Mother. My mother had no patio garden, but rocky islands floating in delicate corals under the sun. Her eyes mirrored no clear-edged branch, but countless garrets. What days, those days, when she ran barefoot over the whitewash of orphanages and did not laugh or even see the horizon. She had no ivory inlaid bedroom, no drawing room with wicker chairs, and none of that hushed tropical stained glass. My mother had the handkerchief and the song to cradle my body's deepest faith and hold her head high, banished queen. She gave us her hands like precious stones before the cold remains of the enemy. I love that. It's sad and it's beautiful. Mother, translated by Kathleen Weaver, by poetess Nancy Morjane of Cuba, Havana, Cuba. And speaking of mothers, I have another piece to share. I can relate to this poem by poet Cecil Gray of Trinidad. And Trinidad is where poet Cecil Gray was born in 1923 and lived all of his life in Trinidad, and he taught there at the University of the West Indies. And he has many, many pieces in many, many anthologies, and he proudly helped to shape the literary tastes of a generation or two of Caribbean students. Poet Cecil Gray also spent years in Canada, and a couple of his collections include Lillian's Songs and Leaving the Dark and Plumed Palms. Okay, I like this, and I can relate to this piece because he's speaking of things familiar to me with my mother, as my mother, Thelma Pearl Clark Cave, was a master spinner and master weaver of fiber, many fibers, different kinds of fiber, cotton, alpaca, sheep. I can relate to this terminology, and this poem is beautiful. Okay, this poem is entitled Threading the Needle. My grandmother's arm turned the silver wheel of her sewing machine, sometimes so fast that spokes made one. An unraveling reel shimmied on its spigot as the threads passed down to the needle's thrusting eye. The drone always gave comfort.
with a child's wonder at how it was done. I saw one stitch clone another in the moving cloth.

thunder might have rolled its far presence, but only the deep churr of her bent toil in that room entered my memory. Hers was a lonely labor, unadorned, uncapped, with a plume of honor. She steered the fabric along the shuttle, her glasses down on her nose for zooming. I watched her veined brown hands, strong with resolve, tirelessly plant rose in rayon or cotton for bearing buds. However, minute that flowered the days for us, she would just take limp, shapeless yards and scissors and baste in magical ways, inherent forms and curves. I was called on at times to work the handle or apply my young eyes to threading the needle, one of the joys that take a whole lifetime to die. Hems helped her hemming the end of a dress, her contralto devoted to bringing eternal salvation and gifts that bless. Her day's work with the praise in her singing, it was in that happy job, being her aid, I most basked in love and noted her stern grasp of a task. So in seeming I've prayed, she would firmly steady my hand and turn. Oh, I love it, I love it, I love it. Threading the Needle by poet Cecil Gray of Trinidad. And I have a poem. This reminds me of one of my pieces I wrote about my mother sewing up above us while we were plucking beads from a gown and saving our little beads. And she was also singing hymns, singing along with Mahalia Jackson. And I can relate to this beautiful poem, and I just love it. I was smiling through the poem and just seeing the picture, seeing the movie so clear and relating to his terminology. I love that very much. Thank you for coming, folks. Thank you for listening to Poetry in Commotion, coming to you from the wonderful, the unique, the lovely Bundy Museum of History and Art in Binghamton, upstate New York. Thank you, Andrew Bemis, for putting it together and playing great music. And I will see you the next time on the radio, folks. I, being Brenda Cave James, I have been your poetess hostess, and hope I have shared something for you to think about, some food for thought. All good things to you, folks.

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0: Hello, and welcome to Middle East in Focus. I'm Negwa Ibrahim. Today, we are joined by journalist Karosh Ziabadi, who talked about in his most recent article that as the Trump administration tightens its repressive measures against Iran, Iranian students and applicants of English proficiency tests have become the latest targets. It's a part of a White House campaign that he says is designed to, quote, severely constrain Iran's connections with the rest of the world, end quote. Journalist Karosh Ziabadi goes on to report that the U.S.-Israeli bombing operations have been supplanted by new tactics. Chief among them is a package of sweeping sanctions rolled out on August 24th, which the Department of Treasury has labeled as Economic D-Day. The Department of Treasury calls it, quote, an unprecedented whole-of-government economic campaign that will continue until Tehran stands alone, end quote. So with us today to talk about the Trump administration's sanctions against Iran rolled out on August 24th that in part targets education and blocks Iranians from applying to schools abroad is our guest, Karosh Ziabadi, a journalist and media studies researcher. He's a contributor to Foreign Policy and New Lines magazine and has earned his master's degree in political journalism from Columbia University Graduate School of Journalism. In 2022, Karosh became the first journalist from Iran to be selected for the World Press Institute Fellowship with the University of St. Thomas, Minnesota, since 1979. Welcome, Karosh Ziabadi, to Middle East in Focus. We're so happy you can join us.
1: Thanks very much for having me. It's a pleasure to join you today.
0: And thank you, as always, for your incredibly important journalism. I want to dive into this topic that, quite frankly, nobody is talking about, even or not talking about enough. Even folks within human rights organizations that are doing important work to fight against the U.S.-Israeli invasion of Iran. So on August 24th, the U.S. rolled out a sweeping package of sanctions against Iran, which the Treasury Department called, as I mentioned in my intro, Economic D-Day. Can you tell us what exactly do these sanctions entail and how are they impacting access to education for Iranians?
1: Of course. So exactly as you mentioned in your introduction, the sanctions are broad-ranging and thorough. And while they are supposed to apparently punish the Iranian government, it's really become known to everyone that the sanctions are hurting ordinary Iranians and deny them access to the basics of a dignified living. And long before the economic D-Day supposedly was rolled out on August the 24th, the existing sanctions had made life in Iran incredibly miserable for ordinary citizens. Which ranges from a lack of access to specific agricultural products and medication and products of technology to all sorts of other availabilities of life that they should be entitled to. But just because they are living in that geographic setting, they are not benefiting from those. International traveling has become increasingly difficult. I mean, as part of the economic measures that were introduced by the Trump administration, civil aviation in Iran, which has already been reeling from years of sanctions, has been further strangled. And now the U.S. government is just talking to individual governments in the region and also beyond that to coerce them into refusing to give Iranian airliners access to their soil so that Iranian passengers cannot travel. And just in a very unusual case, the U.S. government has apparently been willing to extend some waivers to the Iraqi government so that actually flights for pilgrimage purposes to the shrine cities in Iraq can continue. But overall, these sanctions are designed to extract concessions from the Iranian government. And also, in a way, just because there is a significant amount of schadenfreude in how all of these are being enforced, they're also being enacted in order to inflict harm and civilian suffering. It's no longer just about the government of Iran being engage in this power play with the US government. It's really a matter of how the US government and its current president feel and how they perceive the observation of suffering and pain among ordinary Iranians. One aspect, as we have been trying to dissect in also my reporting and through other conversations that I've been having with stakeholders, is how the education sector is being affected. As part of the latest restrictions that have been announced by the Office of Foreign Assets Control, OFAC, several licenses that were previously issued to Iran so that institutions in the country could continue engaging in cultural and academic exchanges are now being revoked. I mean, those authorizations allowed some forms of academic cultural connections between the two countries to continue. For example, language proficiency tests that were being administered in Iran just because those exemptions were in place for a long while. Now, with the revocation of the license G, Iran license G authorization, several companies that carried out these tests of English proficiency in Iran, including tests required for applicants of higher education in English-speaking countries to complete in order to be able to gain admission from universities, are not being administered anymore. I'm sure that those of your listeners who are familiar with the education landscape in the US and elsewhere know that for international students willing to study overseas, they need to complete and meet language requirements stipulated by universities. These include tests such as IELTS, the International English Language Testing Standard, or TOEFL, the Test of English as a Foreign Language. These tests could actually be conducted in Iran because there are companies and institutions such as IDP or ETS, Educational Testing Service, that provided these services. Now the sanctions have been introduced, and these opportunities are being divested, meaning that, I mean, just the most benign use of the licenses that allowed Iranian students willing to study overseas and also to perhaps improve their conditions are now being denied the chance to embark on that journey. And this, I mean, involves a significant amount of hardships that we can try to detail further in the conversation. But to just summarize it, I can say that a brief journey to a test center in any given city in Iran that may be required a 2 hour or 1 hour cab drive or just a road trip to the capital for those who didn't have access to test centers in their cities now requires perhaps a travel to a different country with maybe thousands of dollars of expenditure and investment that they need to be able to afford if they are still willing to study overseas. For many people, this is not an option anymore. It means that the educational prospects of so many people, ambitious and gifted young people in the country, in Iran, are being undermined and taken away from them.
0: So, Kurosh, so I want to ask you this question. I mean, we know the truth of why the U.S. Is imposing these kinds of sanctions. It's rooted in racism and discrimination. It's rooted in engaging in collective punishment against Iranians as a whole. It's rooted in completely trying to isolate Iran and the Iranian people from the rest of the world. So we know that to be the truth of why they're implementing these kinds of sanctions that are targeting access to education. But do you know what justification the government has given for this kind of sanctions against, for example, English proficiency tests being administered by private companies within Iran?
1: So when we listened to the official statements made by the government authorities, there was actually a hearing at the Congress, and the Secretary of the Treasury, Scott Bessent, was being questioned on the exact same question, why the sanctions have been expanded to the extent that they are now denying Iranian students the opportunity to sit for tests of English proficiency or even Iranian American students who are applicants of enrollment in law schools in Canada and the United States. They are now being denied the chance to test to sit for a test of law school admission council. So He responded by saying that he believes that standardized tests are not going to empower Iranians, and that the Iranian regime, in his terminology, continues to benefit from strangling Iranians and doesn't care about Iranians. So whatever we hear is just a blend of distractions and deflection and refusal to engage in a meaningful conversation. Because I mean, it's very unlikely that the Iranian government would be willing to make any diplomatic or political economic concessions to the US if it sees that its young people are not able to sit for a test of English proficiency, or just because they are not able to travel overseas to study in US universities. I mean, it's not its priority. It's not even subsidizing those tests, and it doesn't benefit from its young talent leaving the country. So perhaps it's even a blessing in disguise for the Iranian government that some of the most distinguished or promising young minds in the country are not able to leave. The official discourse in the US continues to be that these ties, cultural, academic connections have been benefiting the Iranian government as opposed to the Iranian people. All of this comes from an administration that actually continues to offer promise help to the Iranian people. On multiple occasions, the Secretary of State has tried to draw a distinction between the Iranian government and its people, saying that he hasn't ever seen any country in which the similarities and distinctions between its government and its population are so stark. I mean, if it's the case, then there's no point in the continuation of this campaign of collective punishment. At the end of the day, we know that these are just talking points used by the officials of the government, in which military decision making and military policy is rooted in, as you laid out, a disregard for human life elsewhere, and unfortunately some deep levels of prejudice and bias. Otherwise, there is no justification that can be offered for denying a specific demographic the opportunity to fulfill the requirements of admission to universities overseas. And it's not just affecting Iranians willing to travel to the US, because obviously there is a travel ban in place, meaning that at least at the end of, I mean, by the end of this 2 year or 2.5 years of Trump's presidency, there is no Iranian student who is going to be able to travel to the US to study here. There are Iranian students willing to travel to other countries who are now paying the price. They cannot fulfill the requirements of admission to British universities, Canadian universities, just because there are standard tests and universal tests of English proficiency that need to be completed so that they can travel and they can first fulfill the requirements and then obtain admission and then travel. This is being undermined just because a specific government and some of the extreme elements within that government are hoping to do whatever it takes to punish a government and its people and an entire country, with the aim of maybe scoring some points on the military front, which hasn't been the case so far.
0: And you also just mentioned that even Iranians here in the United States are being impacted by these restrictions with respect to access to education and proficiency tests and various types of standardized testings that's part of these sanctions. Can you elaborate on how these sanctions are further perpetuating discrimination against people of Iranian heritage, even those living outside Iran?
1: Exactly. I mean, long before these restrictions were enacted, US universities and other international universities had, I mean, subtle forms of discrimination against Iranian nationals that either at points they acknowledge or they often didn't acknowledge. But this has somehow become formalized and officialized. And at this point, we can see that these declarations of the revocation of General License G or other forms of OFAC exemptions that were offered to Iran are translating into a landscape in which it's becoming entirely acceptable and entirely official for institutions, educational service companies, and academic institutions, universities to formally deny Iranians and Iranian Americans and Iranian Canadians and others opportunities without actually running afoul of any civil rights legislation or stipulation. For example, in the past, and it continues to be the case, there are many state universities and public universities, both in the US and also in some other Anglophone countries, that do not allow Iranians or Iranian applicants to enroll in specific engineering and mathematics or science programs on the allegations that these disciplines might have dual use purposes that Iranians should not be able to study, including different subcategories of engineering, which for years universities have not been allowing Iranian students to enroll in those programs. At points, some universities still have these web pages on their official sites, actually characterizing and describing in detail what sorts of activities are allowed when it comes to Iranian applicants and when it comes to Iranian students and scholars. So the fact that these restrictions exist and they are being pronounced and detailed means that there is a framework for differential treatment that has been even acknowledged. So this is being taken to a new level. Otherwise, it doesn't mean that without these restrictions or without the so-called D-Day sanctions, there was a equal footing in which Iranian scholars or students were being treated entirely fairly, just on the basis of their qualifications or merits. If, for example, you had the university professor or lecturer denying a letter of recommendation to a student from a specific background or demographic, there was a chance that that story, and it has happened in the past, would become a national scandal, just because that a student would decide to organize with, groups and associations to make it a scandal. This has been understood over time that Iranian students do not organize, they do not have that sort of mentality, and they do not engage in that sort of publicity and fanfare. So it's much easier to deny them these opportunities and to formally or informally discriminate. Now this is being taken to a level through which many of these educational opportunities can be denied with the excuse of the government having enacted the sanctions.
0: This is Middle East in Focus, and we are talking about the Trump administration's sanctions against Iran rolled out on August 24th that in part targets education and blocks Iranians from applying to schools abroad. With our guest, Khorosh Ziabadi, a journalist and media studies researcher. He's a contributor to Foreign Policy and New Lines magazine and has earned a master's degree in political journalism from Columbia University Graduate School of Journalism. So, Khorosh, tell me if I did hear this right. Did you say that Iranians in the United States are being denied access to apply to, for example, law schools because they're being denied access to the standardized testing? Did I
1: Yes,
0: hear that right? Can you? Okay, I did hear that right.
1: of course. This is the latest development, and as part of the restrictions, we talked about several private companies complying or over-complying with the sanctions. And one of the manifestations of this is the Law School Admission Council, LSAC, actually making a determination internally that Iranian applicants, including Iranian Canadians and Iranian Americans, are not eligible to access their services, including transcript processing and enrollment in preparation exams, which means that for anyone who uses even in not all cases, but who uses an Iranian identity document or might have some sort of connection with Iran, or whose name actually sounds or appears to be Iranian, and there is a legal framework right now through LSAC to deny them the opportunity to sit for a test of admission to law schools. There have been many cases in the past days. Applicants have publicized their stories of receiving emails, being informed by the council that they are not eligible to access the services anymore. In some cases, people had to actually present their US or Canadian citizenship documents in order to overcome the new restrictions. But it's not anymore about the population of residents or applicants inside the territory of Iran who are being denied opportunities. There are also people of Iranian origin and Iranian heritage in the US and in Canada and elsewhere who are being targeted and who are paying the price. So and in the past, this has been actually shown in how overcompliance with sanctions works, and I guess this is also a clear case of overcompliance, just for fear of violating some ambiguous or broad restrictions on the government of Iran. Companies, institutions engage in voluntary steps, withdrawing their engagement and their services. And even in one case, which was several years ago, I mean, I don't remember the exact date, but in one Apple store in Hawaii, for example, someone of an Iranian background entered with the intention of purchasing an Apple iPhone, and he was denied services, and then it turned out to be a huge story. So this can actually happen, and this is just a very accessible and very mundane example of how sanctions are affecting people's daily lives.
0: So if you don't mind just describing for us how it's over compliant. So what is the actual say what does the actual sanctions require? And then how is this, for example, an example of over compliance?
1: Of course, even though I'm not a legal expert, but having lived under sanctions for years myself, I know how it actually works. And really, depending on the sort of character of the interlocutors and the parties to a specific transaction, sanctions are a very good excuse to be invoked if someone has an intention or mindset of discriminating against the other party. In my case, for example, I've been denied my wages for working with a publication based internationally in an Asian country. When I worked with them for 5 years as an Iran-based correspondent, at some point during our cooperation, halfway through my stint with the publication as an Iran correspondent, I was told by the owner of the magazine that I couldn't be reimbursed for my work just because I was a citizen of Iran. And then, even after moving out of Iran and establishing a residence overseas in the US, the owner continued to refuse the reimbursement of my wages. And this actually amounted to a huge compensation for nearly 78, 80 commissioned and published stories. So just because there is a framework for sanctions, which means that that's a formal declaration of the possibility of differential treatment, someone who might be willing to just accumulate some wealth, or just because someone is willing to do something to exert extra pressure for any reason, the sanctions make it possible. This is a case of overcompliance. The sanctions stipulate that any engagement in transactions and in, for example, sales or importation of equipment from a specific company, and they are listed. I mean, if you look at the Department of Treasury's sanctions inventory, they lay out what sort of activities, which companies, which entities are blacklisted. But then someone takes it to an extra level and says that I want to just deny a random private citizen his wages as a journalist. And you do not pretty much have a recourse because, by definition, sanctions make it sort of formal and official to practice discrimination. And this has been the case with many others who have had their wages withheld from them, people who have had professional opportunities taken away from them. And in the case of Iran, as a country, even though in the past, at least, US administrations made this formal acknowledgement that the trade in humanitarian goods, such as medication, agricultural products, and medical equipment, was always exempt from the scope of the sanctions by virtue of certain waivers that were offered by the Office of Foreign Assets Control. And any company, even in the US, which wanted to engage in trade and commerce and commercial activity with Iran, could actually obtain those waivers. Many of these companies simply refused to even obtain the waivers, or simply to engage in legitimate trade just because the costs were too high, the reputation costs, the publicity that they would get if it was exposed that they were engaging in trade with some Iranian companies. So the sanctions actually make it just reputationally and psychologically difficult for the normal trade or normal activity to continue, and they create the context in which exceptional and differential treatment can be perpetuated. Just in the cases that I mentioned, there was nothing wrong that was being conducted, but anyone who wishes to withhold the opportunity or the funds or the activity can kind of invoke the sanctions to deliver their own intentions.
0: This is Middle East in Focus, and we are talking about the Trump administration's sanctions against Iran rolled out on August 24th that in part targets education and blocks Iranians from applying to schools abroad. With our guest, Khorosh Ziabadi, a journalist and media studies researcher. He's a contributor to Foreign Policy and New Lines magazine and has earned a master's degree in political journalism from Columbia University Graduate School of Journalism. So, which private companies have joined the U.S.'s economic warfare that's targeting everyday life in Iran, and specifically this type of access to education?
1: When it comes to the English proficiency tests, we have so far learned that companies such as ETS, Educational Technology Services, which is based in Princeton, or the British Council that was previously actually withdrawing from Iran, or IDP Australia, which carries out and administers the standardized test of English proficiency, or even Duolingo, which is this educational technology company based in Pittsburgh. All of these have been withdrawing and canceling their operations in Iran. And Educational Testing Service, ETS, as I mentioned, is the largest private educational testing and assessment company that privately administers a range of admission exams, language proficiency exams, and is mostly in charge of administering the test of TOEFL. They have so far ceased their operations in Iran. Also, we had the case of Pearson PLC, which is based in London, and many immigration language tests that it conducts are accepted in countries such as Australia, New Zealand, Britain, and Canada. It's not offering its services to Iranians anymore. IDP, I mentioned, it's the International Education Specialist based in Melbourne, Australia. The primary organization in charge of administering the test of IELTS, which is accepted by thousands of universities worldwide as one of the most prestigious and distinguished tests of English proficiency, even though it had actually ceased its operations earlier this year, a few months before the economic D-Day sanctions were introduced in January. Now all of these companies have pretty much left Iran, and a very basic test of English proficiency and admission test that applicants need to sit for in order to fulfill the requirements of gaining admission from universities overseas is becoming a hugely complicated task that involves lots of extra expenditures, and now they have to embrace journeys to other countries if they are able to secure tests and appointments, and if they're able to leave the country given the travel restrictions, flight restrictions, and everything else considered, in order to take the first step toward hopefully fulfilling their educational ambitions.
0: So we just have about 2 minutes left. I just want to end on this question. You know, as you described, I mean, these sanctions are already having effects across borders, and they are resulting in not scholarship being impacted not just in the U.S. but actually around the world, such that by denying this type of access to education and denying Iranians access to this education through these types of sanctions, it's making the world less informed. So all that said, you point out that there has been a real lack of prioritization of this issue and a lack of awareness around this issue and these types of restrictions and sanctions. Why do you think that is, especially considering that it directly impacts academic freedom? And why is it so important that people take notice of this? And, sorry, last one, what can be done to effectively challenge these types of restrictions against Iran impacting access to education?
1: Of course, that's an important question, and I guess for all of us who care about the right to education and the importance of combating misinformation and illiteracy, it's really significant for us to find ways to combat this and to counter the rise of discrimination against not just Iranians, but many demographics who are being affected. But it's very unlikely that we can effectively address inequalities and disparities in education and espouse academic freedom and free speech if we do not notice, if we fail to notice that these restrictions are entirely blacking out an entire demographic just because of their national background and their origin. This is not anymore about merit or qualifications or whether or not people are able to fulfill the requirements of programs or just meet the expectations of institutions. It's simply an administration whimsically deciding that an entire demographic does not deserve or should not be given the chance to pursue its educational and academic objectives. We cannot claim that we prioritize human rights, that we try to address the human rights violations if we fail to observe and take action in the face of this substantial violation of the rights of an entire demographic just because of their background and heritage. I hope that at some point there would be a wake-up call for the academic community, for the human rights practitioners and activists, and for journalists as well, because this would not remain confined and limited just to Iranians or Iranian Americans. Whenever there is a context in which discrimination becomes normalized and becomes a part of daily life, the next step would be the extension of those discriminatory measures to the rest of the population. It just starts with someone who is more vulnerable and less protected and less capable of standing up for themselves. And then the structure of discrimination, just because it's so endless and so gigantic, eventually extends to the rest of those who are deemed to be disposable and expendable. But I hope that there would be a chance for all of us to engage in a more substantive conversation about the range of discrimination and disparities that Iranians and Iranian Americans have been facing. And anyone who has been engaging with the Iranian academics and Iranian scholars can acknowledge that they have been benefiting their communities for years through their hard work and diligence. Right now, they are facing a very tough time, and it's time for us to hopefully wake up and observe their ordeal and perhaps try to address that.
0: Thank you so much, Kurosh Ziabadi, for your incredible journalism, for raising awareness about an issue that unfortunately not enough people are talking about. And I feel so honored that we could talk about it with you today on Middle East in Focus. Thank you again so much for joining us today.
1: I appreciate the opportunity, Nakba. Thanks so much for having me today.
0: I'm going to now go into our next segment, which is really focusing on how border agents are seizing the phones of U.S. citizens who support Palestine. And we're joined by Washington-based journalist Ali Harb, who's recently reported on this issue. Welcome, Ali Harb, to Middle East in Focus.
2: Thank you for having me.
0: Oh, thank you. Thank you so much for your journalism and for joining us this next half of Middle East in Focus. You know, I did not realize how extensive this issue is. I was aware of it, but until your journalism, didn't realize how extensive of a problem it is. Can you first tell us about who Jalal Shahada is and what happened to him at the Newark International Airport?
2: So Jalal Shahada is a Palestinian-American lawyer based in the Florida and South Florida. And recently he'd been involved in a public effort to bring about a complaint against a pro-Israel federal judge who has made all these anti-Palestinian statements, including repeatedly likening Nakifiyeh to a quote-unquote terror scarf. And he was coming back. Jalal went to visit family in Palestine, and he was coming back last month in mid-September. He's got global entry, so with global entry, you've got, you know, expedited passage through the gate, scanned his passport, was going through, and an immigration agent, a CBP, Customs Border Patrol agent, flags him down, says, is this Jalal Shahada? Yes, please come to the side. So he is put through for secondary inspection. And generally how these things go is that they go through your bags, they ask you a few questions, and they let you go. When they are truly random. But in this case, they wanted to look at the content of his phone. Now, this is a lawyer who communicates with clients on his phone, and the government cannot legally look at communications between a lawyer and a client. So he invoked that privilege saying, I can't let you look at my phone because there's client attorney privileged information on the device. But they insisted, and when they insisted and he refused, they ended up taking the phone, seizing the phone, and letting him go. Of course, this ordeal lasted several hours. He missed his connection flight. And as of the last time I checked, which was yesterday, they still have the phone. They still have not returned the phone. Now, one may say that this is a random check, but this is, Jalal Shahada is not the only Palestinian rights advocate who has been subjected to this sort of treatment. Since the start of the war in Gaza, and especially since the start of the Trump administration, we've been hearing activists across the country telling pretty much an identical story. And not just activists, journalists, lawyers, coming through just what should be a returning home as U.S. citizens, where they should be told welcome home and be waved at the gate by CBP agents. They're being taken for secondary inspection. They're being asked intrusive questions, and most dangerously, they're having their phones searched without a search warrant, without a credible suspicion of any wrongdoing.
0: So you mentioned that, you know, Jalal Shahada isn't the only one, that there are many others who are activists on the issue of human rights in Palestine for Palestinians. Can you tell us about other people who've been through something similar to what Jalal Shahada experienced?
2: So, yeah, Amir Maqlid is another lawyer in Michigan and Detroit area who was representing students who were involved in the Gaza encampment at the University of Michigan. And he was coming back with his family from a vacation in the Dominican Republic. And he faced a similar issue. He was taken secondary inspection. They asked to see his phone. He invoked attorney-client privilege. Now, in this case, he was able to convince them to only partially look at his phone, his contact list. But what I find very interesting about the case of Amir Maqlid is that while Jalal was coming from Palestine, and for example, Max Blumenthal, a journalist who recently was subjected to the same thing, had visited Iran, in the case of Amir Maqlid, he was coming from the Caribbean, so there wasn't even a geographical concern that they could say, hey, because you're coming from this area where, you know, there is violence or where there are designated terrorist groups that are active, we're going to suspect you of something. Amir Makhled was coming from the Caribbean, so which tells us that he was targeted exactly because of who he is, which is what a lot of activists are saying. Since we published this report, I've had other more activists call to me and say, hey, we're going to, we had the same thing. And I'm still in the process of, interviewing these folks and getting to the bottom of what happened. But this is certainly not an isolated problem. This is something that people across the board have been reported. Now, I want to be clear that there is no empirical evidence that these folks were targeted because of their involvement in Palestinian rights activism or in journalism that relates to Israel-Palestine. It's just too many stories that you can only assume that this is why this is happening. So we don't have yet a memorandum that's been leaked saying stop these people, but it's just too many stories for any other explanation to make sense.
0: This is Middle East in Focus, and we've been talking about how border agents are seizing the phones of U.S. citizens who support Palestine. And we're joined by Washington-based journalist Ali Harb, who's recently reported on this issue. You, too, have actually had your own personal experience with this type of unlawful treatment by CBP. What happened when you were stopped and searched returning to the U.S. from international travel?
2: Yeah, I mean, it's difficult because as journalists, we generally want to stay out of the stories that we are reporting on. But, I experienced this thing firsthand, so I can talk about myself almost as a source because I know what happened. This happened to me. I was visiting family in Lebanon in February of last year. Trump administration had just gotten back, and I landed in Dulles International Airport outside of D.C., and the agent scanned my passport, and immediately you could tell the look on someone's face that, something popped up on his screen that was cause for concern. He put my passport in a sort of plastic locked container and asked me to follow the line into the secondary inspection room. Now, in the secondary inspection room, it was a lot of people who have entry issues, right? So who had problem with their visas or their green card had expired. As far as I could tell, I was the only American citizen in there. And as an American citizen, it's important to note you cannot be denied entry into the United States. So when they say, when CBP says that we need to go through phones to make sure that people are not misrepresenting to gain entry into the United States, that doesn't apply to the U.S. citizen. So they kept me there for a couple of hours before they saw me. They went through my bags. And it's interesting because Jalal Shahadi, the lawyer from Florida, had the same experience where when they were searching the bags, they were not interested in the account. It was like they're searching the bags because they have to. So they didn't go in every compartment, just like looked at the bag and then immediately moved to the intrusive questioning. What were you doing in Lebanon? Where are you from in Lebanon? What religion is your hometown in Lebanon? Do you know anyone from Hezbollah? Were there buildings targeted in your village? Do you have any family members who are with Hezbollah? Very intrusive and quite frankly, nonsensical questions because what I told the agent, which stands, Hezbollah folks don't go around with, a badge on their neck advertising they are with Hezbollah. Needless to say, though, I am an American citizen and an American journalist at that. Why are you questioning me about these? It's almost like an intelligence gathering operation. And then I asked to see my phone. I invoked my Fourth Amendment rights. I said I am not comfortable with you looking at my phone without a warrant and without any credible suspicion. And the agent's response was stern that, if you don't give us your phone to search it, we're going to take both your phone and your laptop indefinitely. And at that moment, I had to make a call because I need my laptop for work. So I begrudgingly gave them my phone. I wrote down the password. They took it for a couple of hours. Again, at this time, I'm stuck in this, what could be described as a detention room. It's a waiting room, but you don't have your freedom. You're not free to leave. So you're detained for the sin of visiting Lebanon, or for the sin of being a journalist who writes about Israel-Palestine.
0: So,
2: and yeah, go ahead.
0: No, go ahead. Please finish.
2: So during that time, my wife was waiting for me outside, and she had no idea what's going on. And you know, naturally, she was freaking out, for lack of a better term. And I kept asking, can I communicate with my wife? Can I be in touch with my family? Just tell them that everything's fine. It was a humiliating experience, and it was unnecessary. And yeah, to this day, they haven't provided any credible reasons why they would have to take my phone.
0: And what do you think popped up on their screen? I mean, that, you know, because, you know, one of the things as you were talking that I was thinking about is the point you're making, that, you know, you're still conducting interviews with folks, and, you know, you're still trying to gather the evidence that this is specifically tied to people exercising their First Amendment right to engage in activism and to be advocating for human rights in Palestine. And so it begs the question is how do they know what people are mm-hmm. doing and what's popping up on the screens? And you might not know the answer to that, but I'm just curious, what do you think might have popped up on their screen as it related to you, like an article you wrote?
2: My theory, and again, just disclaimer, this is a theory. My theory is that there's extensive use of artificial intelligence, because I traveled twice outside the country since then. And when I came back the first time, I was flagged for secondary inspection. They asked me a bunch of questions. And my most recent international travel in February of this year, when I came back, I was taken secondary inspection, and a CBP officer was, like, astoundingly blunt with me. He said, "We don't know why you're being flagged for secondary inspection." So he didn't ask me any questions. He said, your place of residence, your occupation, and if that changed since you've been here with us, because I'm a regular with them now. I said, no. He said, you can go. So, like, it was, but his admission that even the officers working don't know what's going on tells me that a lot of this is automated, and tells me that the system has been tweaked to flag people who are critical of Israel, because this is a small facet of a multi-agency, government-wide crackdown on Palestinian rights supporters, right? So I wouldn't be surprised if they're using CBP as another tool of intimidation, and they're using artificial intelligence to tell them. So it's not specifically one story that I wrote. Again, my theory, my suspicion is that whatever artificial intelligence they're using has, in the totality of my work, okay, this guy is critical of U.S. support for Israel, coming from Lebanon, you know, certain things add up, okay, red flags comes up. That's what I think.

0: But can you tell us, what does the memo say? Why is it concerning? And how is it being used further to crack down on Palestinian rights activism under the guise of, quote unquote, national security?
1: Yeah, so Nicola, just a little overview. The Fourth Amendment says the government cannot conduct an unreasonable search against you. The government cannot search your person, your property. A police officer cannot knock on your door and say, I want to search your house because I want to. But there's a border exception, right? So at the border, some of these expectations of privacy don't exist. And the main reason is that they don't want somebody bringing in fentanyl or bringing in engaging in human trafficking. So there is a border exception. Now, CBP extends this border exception to cell phones. And, you know, rights advocates are saying, what's on a cell phone? A cell phone is a virtual, is an idea. It's like, yeah, there's the physical device, but the content of the cell phone can travel borders. You can make an international call easily. You can send a text message or a WhatsApp or a Signal message easily from your phone. So you're not searching something that's related to travel. And to quote what Jalal Shahade, the lawyer, told me, they're searching for ideas. They're searching to see what WhatsApp group you're on. They're searching to see who are you communicating with. They're not searching a physical artifact. They're not searching a physical item. Now, the memo says that these phone searches are very important for the country's security, that you can find all sorts of threatening and legal contrabands on a phone, right? And it outlines how and when they can conduct a search. And it's astounding the broad authority they're giving themselves, right? Because this isn't an authority that's granted to them by Congress in an outlined and detailed way. This is an authority that they themselves are claiming. And it says any CBP officer can search anyone's phone and conduct what they call a limited search. And a limited search is anything but. A limited search just means that they're not plugging your phone and copying all the content of it. But they can go through it. They can go through every file. They can go through every text message you've sent. They can go through every email you've received. And they don't need any reason for that. It's just a discretionary, whatever the CBP officer that you have the fortune or misfortune of meeting that day while traveling back from vacation or from seeing family overseas, can look at you and say, give me your phone, give me your password, I'm going to go through it. Now, there is a more invasive search, which is what I was subjected to, which is the advanced search. That's when they hook your phone up to their system and they copy everything on it and they have the data to go through it at their leisure. To conduct an advanced search, they need a suspicion of a crime that the CBP views, right? So smuggling, terrorism. But here's where it gets interesting. While they need, you know, an individual suspicion to do that, there's a loophole, which is if there's a national security concern, they can still conduct that search. Now, the memorandum does not define what a national security concern is, but it leaves it to the imagination of the CBP officer. Are you engaged, perhaps? Can engaging in Palestinian rights activism flag a national security concern? It's very possible, and evidence adds towards that, because too many people who are engaged in Palestinian rights activism who the CBP does not have any reason to suspect of violating the laws have been suspected for this kind of search. So the memorandum basically gives CBP officers to take your phone, hook them up to a machine, and download their content with no probable cause, with no suspicion of a crime, with no search warrant. So it's truly astounding how much power they are giving themselves.
0: Well, and we only have 1 minute left. We're not going to get into Osama Abu Irshad, the executive director of American Muslims for Palestine's lawsuit, actually challenging the legalities of this. Unfortunately, we'll have to bring you back to have a deeper conversation about that. But can you just talk about the Supreme Court case that could determine

0: determine whether the Fourth Amendment applies to electric devices of use U.S. citizens traveling internationally, and why some activists are pinning their hopes on that case in less than a minute. Sorry.
1: I'll be brief and quick. So the case was filed by an immigration lawyer in Texas. His name is George Anibole. And every time he would come back, they would take his phone. It happened to him 5 or 6 times. So he sued them. And he sued them not just challenging his case, but challenging the entire system that they rely on. And a district court and appellate court sided against him. But he appealed to the Supreme Court, and it's the highest court of the land. What the Supreme Court says becomes the norm constitutionally. And because the case is right now in front of the Supreme Court, you have all sorts of free speech advocates, privacy advocates, filing what is called amicus briefs, front of the court's brief, basically voicing support for the lawyer's position. And It's a rare case where this whole issue is in front of the Supreme Court to decide once and for all.
0: This is Middle East in Focus, and we've been talking about how border agents are seizing the phones of U.S. citizens who support Palestine. And we're joined by Washington-based journalist Ali Harb, who's recently reported on this issue. Thank you so much for joining us on Middle East in Focus today and for your incredible journalism.
1: Thank you for having me.
0: I want to thank our fantastic engineer, Irene. Our theme song is the overture from Summer Night's Dream by Marcel Khalife. For Middle East in Focus, I'm Negwa Ibrahim, wishing you all light, love, peace, and justice.

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0: what we've heard over and over from people who applied for this residency, for the people who are participating, is the hope and need for time.
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2: 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Also on today's show...
3: 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That was the day Detroit anarchist labor leader Joseph Labadie died.
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2: 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I'm Chris Garlock. Elise Bryant is on the road this week. Let's start off with Harold Phillips with this week's labor arts news and calendar.
6: Thanks, Chris. Workers at the Whitney Museum of American Arts, the Brooklyn Museum, and the American Folk Art Museum have all reached tentative agreements. In the case of the Whitney, the agreement was ratified at the 11th hour before workers hit the picket lines while VIPs previewed the museum's new Roy Lichtenstein retrospective. Workers at Rochester, New York's Eastman Museum are also celebrating a big win. Both professional and non-professional employees at the museum voted to unionize with Workers United this past weekend. Actors' Equity Association is cheering a complaint issued by the National Labor Relations Board against Denver's Casa Bonita, accusing it of unfair labor practices. A trial is set for December 7th. Someone not going to court, however, are the owners of the Pittsburgh Post-Gazette. The U.S. Supreme Court has declined to hear an appeal of a ruling that requires the company to pay its workers back for cuts in pay, healthcare cost increases, and other unilateral changes to their working conditions. The News Guild, CWA, says millions of dollars are owed to current and former Post-Gazette employees, and there are no further venues for appeal. Meanwhile, organizing continues. Journalists at the suburban Chicago publication The Daily Herald have voted unanimously to join the Chicago News Guild. And workers at St. Louis's Alamo Drafthouse Cinema have voted to form what they say is the first modern-era movie theater union in Missouri. Wondering why there's so much unionization taking place in arts and culture? You might ask workers at Solid State Books in Washington, D.C., who recently ratified a new agreement that includes specific wording to protect them from job losses due to artificial intelligence. Or you could ask visual effects workers at Apple Studios, who just secured their first collective bargaining agreement with IATSE and won new standards for wages, healthcare, retirement benefits, working hours, artificial intelligence, and workplace safety. So, yeah, there are plenty of reasons arts and culture workers are organizing, and we'll keep reporting on it when they do. Now, let's turn to LHF's labor arts calendar. The American Mural Project screens Dolly Parton's 9 to 5 in Winsted, Connecticut tonight. On Friday, the Rochester Labor Film Series screens Made in EU, and Bread and Roses, Missouri presents the Workers' Opera in St. Louis on Friday, Saturday, and Sunday. Sunday also sees the commemoration of the 127th anniversary of the Union Miners' Cemetery in Mount Olive, Illinois. I'm Harold Phillips. That's your labor arts news on the Labor Heritage Power Hour. Find more stories and the labor arts calendar at laborheritage.org. Back to you, Chris.
2: Thanks, Harold. After a long, tiring shift, finding the energy just to make dinner can be a challenge. Finding the energy to make art, that can feel like a luxury. but the talent is there. And at Union Hall Arts, workers got the time, space, and support to put it to work. Union Hall Arts is a new project of the Unite Here Education and Support Fund that explores new ways of building power for working people by shaping culture and by investing in the latent creativity that exists within the labor movement and adjacent working class communities. Back in late August, Elise and I joined director Anne-Marie Strassel, program designer Wes Taylor, and the Residency 7 worker artists in Detroit to talk about what they were creating and what happens when working people get room to imagine. Here's an audio postcard from our visit.
0: My name is Anne-Marie Strassel. I'm the director of Union Hall Arts. I'm also a senior director with Unite Here.
7: I'm Wes. I am the program designer for Union Hall Arts.
8: My name is Murphy. I am a member of Unite Here Local 17.
9: My name is Anna. I am housekeeper in the hotel in LA. My sindicato is Unite Here Local 11 in Los Angeles.
10: I'm Miles Eason. I'm part of the UAW Local 140. I'm a production operator at Stellantis.
11: I'm Navina. I'm in UAW Local 22, which is the GM plant Factory Zero in Detroit Hamtramck, and I'm also an assembly operator.
12: I'm Sammy, and I represent the International Brotherhood of Electrical Workers, Local 429 in Nashville, Tennessee. I am an electrician that works on big construction projects. I'm working on building the Titans Stadium for our football team in Nashville.
13: Dexter Dixon. I'm a plumber with the United Association, Local 98 here in Detroit. 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
14: My name is Jamie Hearn. I am a member of the UAW Local 276 out of Arlington, Texas, where I am a team leader in the material department.
8: Murphy, as far as my artwork, I'm a ceramicist. I do sculpture stuff. I do wheel throwing stuff.
10: Miles, my medium is filmmaking. And the project that I'm working on while I'm here, I'm helping document this whole process.
9: Ana, retomar la pasión que tengo de arte es lo que estoy dándole tiempo para poder hacerlo aquí.
15: She's resuming her true passion, which is painting, and she's finally able to give it some time.
11: Navina, I do printmaking, and I'm also one of the over 1,000 people who just got laid off from DHAM. And so my art, I want to talk about how layoffs are impacting UAW members, and also what are the ways we could actually fight for more control over production and basically take back control that right now we're just really exposed to the whims of management when they make bad business decisions.
12: Sammy, my UHA project is I am focusing on creative writing. I'm working on a novel about the relationship of an apprentice in a union similar to my own and her journeyman, and how this relationship becomes a catalyst for organizing efforts on a data center construction build.
13: Dexter, I'm a beat maker. I make hip-hop instrumental music.
14: Jamie, as far as my art that I'm doing here, I'm somewhat of a multimedia artist. I'm kind of all over the place, and I'm experimenting and exploring a lot of trying to mold and get my art to a more unified with my calligraphy and watercolors and try to find a good way to put them together.
16: Okay, so all of you have working lives as well as artistic lives. Do those feel like two separate parts of who you are, or do they feed each other?
15: Before there was no connection from her job as a housekeeper with her art, but here she has been thinking about it.
17: Es porque simplemente no tenía tiempo. O sea, no tenía tiempo de pintar realmente.
15: And that's simply because she didn't have time to paint.
17: Entonces,
15: And she discovered here that if she has some time, she can create these connections between her art and her job.
18: I want to see if anybody else wants to talk about that, because it seems to me that one of the key things about this residency is that you all get, you know, the time. You've had 3 weeks, you can have another week. And does anybody else want to talk about that? You want to talk?
11: Yeah, I think it's a great question, because I was going to say there's work in terms of what's happening in our workplace. There's, you know, how it's impacting our lives. But there's also the literal work, the amount of hours that takes out of your day. And for example, like in the UAW GM National Agreement, there is a carve out that says whenever management is launching a new model, they can make us work however many hours they want to. So for 2024, many of us were doing mandatory 6 to 7 12-hour shifts a week. And actually, the battery department was working every day of the week. So you had a lot of people who are even temporary workers, which means they only have 3 days off for 9 months, were working every day of the week. And that's in a big three UAW contract. I did not have anything in me to make stuff after I got home. I then got elected as a union rep. I had nothing to give creatively. I was part of organizing with my caucus, UAWD. I did graphic design, that kind of stuff. But I was so excited to see this residency because I felt so stuck and almost paralyzed by the amount of hours I had done. And it felt like it just dried me up, honestly, in terms of ideas, in terms of imagination. And so I think actually having the time carved out and to also be around other rank and file members is just, I feel flooded now almost with images, stories, even challenging myself with other ways to do printmaking. And so I think it shows the extent to which time itself is such a powerful thing, but we have to demand it. It will not be given to us as workers. And so, yeah.
1: As far as the time, you know, like I work 6 days a week, you know, and so I'm struggling to find, you know, the 20 minutes here, you know, before going to bed, or when I wake up, you know, get a little bit, because you know, I still got a life. I still got a family at home that, you know, I would like to spend 8 hours with them as well, you know, so, but then I need to sleep. So it is a struggle. But then being here, the ideas, you know, I mean, there's a lot of stuff and I'm almost overwhelmed and freezing with the opportunities of what am I going to do? You know, there's so much. And I'm like trying to rein it all in now to get more focused on what I'm doing.
10: I just wanted to speak on making a connection with your personal practice with the labor movement. Before being a part of this program, I knew how I could make an impact. I had an idea, but actually being in a program and going on all these tours and getting all this union education, it's really reaffirming that I can do great things within a union. I can actually be an activist with my camera. Versus before, I was still trying to figure out how I could make an impact with my camera. Like, for example, we went to the Walter Reuther Library, and they were telling us about how they first unionized Ford and on the bridge, and how that message probably wouldn't have never got out without that photography. And that was a very important piece of art that helped change all of our lives, especially me being a part of the UAW. So just learning about things like that changed my perspective.
16: Does your work, what you see, hear, and experience on the job, find its way into your art, even when you're not deliberately making labor art?
1: When I got here, I've kind of been struggling myself, you know, not just with work and then, you know, family stuff. But then when I get here, that word struggle has stuck out to me and was, you know, I was seeing it everywhere, you know. Just coming to Detroit, you know, learning about the struggle of the union, about the city, the struggle of the people of Detroit, and then this, you know, the power that the people coming together, and then the rebirth. And so this is kind of showing up in my work, you know, this, you know, the word struggle and then growth. You know, I've been doing these plants, you know, and growing flowers, and that's showing up.
12: One of the ways that I've brought my work into my art is, it's been a small consolation for the past year of working lots of mandatory overtime, that while I haven't had enough time outside of work to develop this project, this story that I'd like to tell, I have at least enough time and energy to, while I'm on the job and I happen to notice or hear this perfect turn of phrase from a coworker, or just an epic insult, or a deep, authentic moment where someone is sharing something so vulnerable and authentic about themselves, I'll often be moved on the job to get out my notebook and sort of commemorate what just happened there. What did I just witness there? And it's been a really good source of inspiration for me, and a good reminder to capture those moments and to bring that spirit of just the banality of real beauty, human beauty and connection that you so often hear on a job site, but you might not always note. And when I had this idea to just take those things down, then my own fictional narrative started to grow and change and develop a more authentic dimension to it, thanks to just the words and thoughts and lives of the people that I work with.
11: I think art made by workers for workers is such an important relationship. And I even actually am really inspired by our filmmakers in the group and storytellers, and have actually been interviewing some of my coworkers who are laid off right now. And I think even speaking, for example, with my friend Nina yesterday, who is a single mom, you know, has a one-year-old baby and a nine-year-old daughter. And I think her story and so many other stories of how the layoff is impacting them is so important to get out there, because when you're laid off, you're disconnected from your workplace, you're disconnected from the plant, you're disconnected from your union in a lot of ways. You kind of become this invisible layer of workers that are just not seen. And so I think it's actually our relationships with our union siblings is what gives way to us being able to create things that otherwise are not seen or do not have a light shown on them, which I think is also why connecting with our union siblings, having solidarity with them, that's such an important way to get those stories and to be able to then churn them into or catalyze them into what could we also fight for that would be different. And so I think our relationships with our coworkers is in some ways like the bedrock of then what imagination we can develop and share with each other. And it's something I'm always, yeah, in my plant even, I just desperately wanted to make imagery to use as a conversation starter with people too. And I think I showed you all, I made a print about the electric vehicle production as well, and thinking about how often there's also workers across borders in other countries whose labor is also going into the parts that we're then putting into our cars and our plants. That relationship is made invisible deliberately, right? And yet our struggles are connected. So I think our experiences are so desperately needed in the world to also help all the other workers in our country and the world see that they're not alone in what we're experiencing.
9: Yo quería decir que una de las cosas que yo escuché desde que llegamos era, por ejemplo, la autenticidad.
15: One of the things she heard since they arrived is authenticity. That's the most important thing for her. That's what she came to do and to work there.
9: Yeah, it's very important for me, the confidence for the make the art, for the make the power for the union is very important for my life and our life for para seguir adelante.
15: Forward. Mm-hmm. It's very important for everybody's lives.
9: Es lo que pienso, que el camino es no se acaba con esta residencia, que cada uno va a poder seguir ser poderoso en su propia unión.
15: The way is not over after this residence. Everybody will be able to keep doing this creative work in their lives.
1: Yeah, I just want to kind of play off that as well, you know, and I think Murphy stated too, you know, with these people that you spend, at least, you know, my job, I'm with these people, you know, 6 days a week. You don't realize what your coworkers are capable of and what skills and talents, and we do have skills and talents. You know, we're more than just you know, a cog on the assembly line. You know, we are creatives. You know, people are creative, and to know and be with these people that are my union brothers and sisters, and seeing what they're doing, it's quite the experience. You know, it's very overwhelming at times, you know, to see, you know, what everybody's doing. But I think that's the beauty of this project.
16: Speaking of the beauty of this project, Anne-Marie, we're going to go to you first on this one. Okay. And we'll hear from everybody else. Okay. But what happens after everyone leaves? The residency ends, but presumably the relationships and the work don't. What do you hope the fellows take home with them, and what do you hope continues among them?
0: Well, this is an experiment in the making, and I think what we're discovering as we're spending time together and what we've heard over and over from people who applied for this residency, for the people who are participating, is the hope and need for time and how the daily grind and the pressures of adulthood get in the way of us tapping into a deeper part of ourselves and being able to express who we are as humans. And so we've really created this space as an opportunity to draw that out and bring that forward. And I really see the 4 weeks that we have here, which in many ways is a luxury for people to have that time, but is also no time at all. It goes by so quickly, and we really see this as a launch pad for the extraordinary trajectories that I think each one of the fellows could have through this process, and are really trying to figure out how do we not just support people for these 4 weeks and nurture that talent. How can this be a grounding for a longer relationship that we will have together as a community and with each other? And so that's, I think, the really exciting work to figure out.
1: Yeah, I'm definitely hoping that this continues, you know, like this initial experiment just grows like a fungus, you know. I mean, kind of just
19: a good fungus,
1: yes. Because, like I said, I know that there's more people that I work with that could benefit from this. And then them doing that and then coming back and then us talking and then how are we going to grow? And then is it going to, you know, get to other people as well? But, yeah, I just think that I see it going. I mean, it's going to take off. You know, this is a great thing we got.
10: I just wanted to say that Union Hall Arts needs to continue just off the fact that it's good for people's mental health. An opportunity like this to have 4 weeks off is pivotal for people like me in the production. As a production operator, we work at least 50 hours, upwards to 60 to 70 hours per week. So to be able to have 4 weeks uninterrupted to where, of course, we're doing the tours and everything, and we're learning about Union. But at the same time, we have a lot more time to focus on the things that we love to do, which is make art. So I'm doing everything that I can do as a filmmaker to help push this forward. And that was part of the reason I felt I needed to document this, is because how much has changed my life and opened up my mind as a Union worker, I know it's going to do the same for others.
16: Thank you. Any final words? I'm going to pass the mic around one more time and see what you got to say to wrap up.
0: I just wanted to say that I think part of what the hope is coming through this program, through this experiment, is that we can really inspire the labor movement to recognize how much talent and creativity and possibility lives within our ranks. And I think we know that when ordinary working people don't have time to create, that shapes the stories that get reflected back at us in our culture. And there are just extraordinary stories and works of art that are surfacing in just this short period of time. And so I feel so excited for what could happen if, you know, more and more people have the opportunity to take a step back and be able to invest in their creativity, invest in their voice, invest in their imagination. And I think that's really important for how we tackle so many of the big problems that we face in our society, is not just having a vision for what we're against, but what is the world that we're trying to create. And that comes down to imagination, and that's ultimately what this program is really investing in, is the imagination of all of the people who live and work within our movement. And it's just an ocean of possibility.
16: Come with me, and you'll be in a world of pure imagination. I don't know the rest of the words, but that's what came to my mind when I was thinking about all the work you've done here.
11: I think especially this program is phenomenal in terms of centering the working class. I remember when we made our t-shirts together, Jamie did this great calligraphy for working class arts. We are the people who build everything and make everything run in this country, in this world. And so to actually make us the center of creativity in this space, for me to be able to talk with Sammy and Dexter and Jamie, Murphy, Anna, Miles, about not just our art, but our living conditions too, our working conditions, and to know that you can understand what I'm saying, and I feel like I can understand what you're saying, that shared language, it's just so profound, and I honestly feel like my path has already been changed. And being in a space that prioritizes working class artists is such a beautiful thing that I hope we help break the walls of our bosses.

0: 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Time to discover what your coworkers can do. And time to imagine what you might build together. That was an audio postcard from our visit with the Union Hall Arts Worker Artists in Detroit. You can see photos of them and their work on the LHF website at laborheritage.org. Next up, we're staying in Detroit for this week's Labor History in 2.
1: I'm Rick Smith, and this is Labor History in 2.
2: On this day in labor history, the year was 1933. That was the day Detroit anarchist labor leader Joseph Labadie died. Born in Pawpaw in 1850, Joe was born to descendants of French immigrants and grew up among native Potawatomi peoples in southwest Michigan. He became a printer, joining the local typographical union number 18, and worked for the Detroit Post and Tribune. He was an early leader of the Socialist Labor Party. By 1878, Joe organized the first Knights of Labor Assembly in Detroit. He served as the first president of the Detroit Trades Council and founded the Michigan Federation of Labor. He wrote tirelessly for a number of labor and socialist newspapers across the country. He embraced anarchism and soon produced a popular column titled Cranky Notions. Labadie enjoyed the company and correspondence of radical labor leaders like Emma Goldman, Albert and Lucy Parsons, Eugene V. Debs, Benjamin Tucker, Terence Powderly, and others of the progressive era. He was often referred to as the gentle anarchist for his insistence on nonviolence and distancing from those anarchists who advocated the use of violence as an acceptable tactic. Labadie was also known to never throw out any printed material relevant to labor or radical causes. His biographer, Carletta Anderson, notes that the story of his life, deeds, and thoughts is abundantly revealed through the treasure trove of letters, periodicals, clippings, manuscripts, booklets, photos, and circulars once stored in his attic and now housed in the Labadie collection of the University of Michigan. His stockpile of documents of social protest has proven a boon to scholars, enabling them to study the early labor movement in detail. When he died at the age of 83, he considered this to be his legacy.
0: From preserving workers' stories to studying workers' bodies and minds. When someone is worn out by the job, you might think the first question would be, what's wrong with the job? Historian Tina Way, an assistant professor of history at Florida International University, explores how scientists and employers approach that question and how the drive to squeeze more out of workers continues in the digital workplace. She talked with our colleague Rick Smith on the America's Workforce Union podcast.
3: Yes, let's go to line number one. And joining us is Tina Way. Tina is an assistant professor of history at Florida International University based in Miami, Florida. She is a historian of science by training, and she studies how science has transformed work and business in modern America. In fact, her book project, When Workers Won't Work, How Scientists, Employers, and Social Reformers Understood and Sought Remedies for Industrial Fatigue and Other Workplace Afflictions. And we're talking about a time period of 1910 to 1940, tracing the history of fatigue in the workplace. I have a fatigue. I'm suffering from fatigue just reading all of what you have done here. Let's take a look into your book that I mentioned earlier about workplace afflictions, the history of fatigue in the workplace. And you have the years 1910 to 1940. What's your reasoning for that time period?
4: So right around 1910 and before that, there had been some research by physiologists into the physiology of what they called industrial fatigue. So you have this question of, for example, a worker works in a blast furnace and it's 110 degrees and they go in there for 10 minutes every 3 hours. How many times can they repeat this before they physically collapse? And so some of the researchers had considered the question of fatigue as a question of like a bright line of how much can you push the human worker to work before this worker, this human machine, can no longer perform the task that you assign to it. And so it becomes a research question because businesses want to understand this as a better way of stewarding and using human labor. And during World War I, it was also considered of national security interests, of a wartime interest, because they needed to increase production during wartime of munitions and so on. And so the dissertation looks at what happens when this question of fatigue and all these conditions that emerge in the workplace that prevent workers from working, what happens when different scientists start to wonder, is it also mental? And scientists start to propose the hypothesis that some of these workers who claim that they can't work due to fatigue or other reasons, there's nothing wrong with their physical body, but that there's something wrong with their minds.
3: Mm-hmm.
4: And so lots of different, the book basically traces the process of how different scientific subdisciplines come to target this question of when you see a worker and they don't work, how do you understand that problem scientifically and how do you remedy that through science? How do you collect data about workers in order to pin down what's wrong with them in the workplace? And these solutions that they find range anywhere from, you know, you take their blood, urine, vitals, and you test their body to looking at motion, so ergonomics, fatigue that comes from the how you're sitting, the angle of your elbows and so on, repetitive strain injuries, all the way to insanity as a cause for why workers are unable to work.
3: So it sounds to me managers are trying to squeeze as much as they possibly can out of a worker until that worker explodes or is not worth having as a worker anymore. That's exactly what we're talking about. This is fascinating. And your research has looked at the potential impact of artificial intelligence on this. Let's talk about productivity. I want to bring up Amazon because there's an article here that you're involved with called Amazon Mechanical Turk, the Human Sciences Labor Problem. And I've had Amazon workers on this show many, many times. It's not pretty what they're going through. The vans, their monitor. And here's a company that's built on productivity. You know, you order a package in the morning, you get it at the end of the day. Well, there's a cost to a human delivering that package. Can you speak to that, of what's going on in America today? Because there is a history involved here.
4: Yeah, the article that you mentioned is about the online crowdsourcing platform that Amazon has. So they had originally created this platform, which they call Amazon Mechanical Turk, as a way to perform internal functions. But many of these tech companies, including Amazon, then open up this platform for outside use as a way to test whether or not it's a good platform. And so they allow people outside the company to perform those tasks as well. So crowdsourcing is any type of gig work, or similar to any type of gig work where you pick up tasks based on the task rather than picking up a job or a career or any kind of long-term contract, which I'm sure you understand and are familiar with. Digital crowdsourcing platform is when people do the work online.
3: Mm-hmm.
4: And so the types of tasks they're doing are filling out surveys, or you give them small tasks that they can perform on their computer with a digital, like, internet connection. The way in which AI comes into this is that there are all sorts of human labors that are involved in training AI, in labeling data sets that will then help train AI to check the output that comes out of AI, or to basically essentially grade, or they say annotate, the output from the AI. So you constantly need this human labor to check how the AI training is going, but that's very labor intensive, takes a lot of time, and the engineers don't do that. So they have these various platforms and other ways of hiring people online, or sometimes in other developing countries, to do this work for them. And the reason for that is that there are certain tasks that are difficult for computers or AI to perform, but that are easy for humans to perform. So some of it is online content moderation on social media. Like when someone reports something as abusive on a social media platform, sometimes that gets sent to a person to then check, is this a post that we need to take down? Or looking for patterns, checking for sexual innuendos, identifying pictures, and so on. And so this is the type of task that the people on that crowdsourcing platform were used for. But just as Amazon's warehouses have become these sweatshops, people talk about the Amazon Mechanical Turk as a digital sweatshop as well.
3: A digital sweatshop. That's what's going on. So they're not employees. Are these like independent contractors?
4: Exactly. So they pick up tasks that might take, they pay like $1, $2. You fill out the survey. And so in order to scrounge up enough income based on doing that digital gig work, you're constantly online getting pinged by every new task that gets posted. Uh-huh. And just like Uber driving, they are graded based on how they perform, and they need to have a certain passing percentage in order to continue to qualify for tasks on that website. But if each task takes $1, you have to do thousands of tasks a day or a week to even get a passable wage of like $7 an hour when you average it out. But that's, you know, the nature of gig work.
3: Is this happening around the world then? This is Amazon is doing this. It could be in Thailand or some place in South America. That's exactly what's going on.
4: Yes. My understanding is a lot of the people who use Amazon Mechanical Turk are in the US, but for the AI companies, other AI companies that are training their AI data, a lot of the exposés that have come out recently have identified these people in Kenya, Bangladesh, the Philippines, and so on. So They are hiring people, often English speaking people in other countries who are able to basically check the data.
3: Tina, you've been a bright star on the show today. Thank you so much for joining us. You're listening to America's Workforce.
0: Behind the technology, there are workers. And behind some of the labor movement's most enduring songs, there's a worker named Joe Hill. Born in Sweden on October 7th, 1879, Joe Hill became an immigrant worker, an IWW organizer, and a songwriter, who knew how to turn a familiar tune into a powerful argument. Yesterday marked his 147th birthday, a good time to remember why his songs still belong on our picket lines today. Chelsea Engel takes up his life, death, and legacy on Solidarity Works, the podcast from the United Steelworkers.
5: There are some union songs that feel like they belong to another time. They were written in mines and lumber camps, sung on picket lines before most of us were born. Songs about bosses, scabs, hunger, poverty, and the belief that working people could build something better together. And then there are songs that somehow never get old.
6: Long-haired preachers come out every night.
5: More than 100 years ago, an immigrant worker named Joe Hill was traveling across the United States, working wherever he could find a job, and writing songs along the way. He was a laborer, a miner, a lumber worker, a longshoreman, an organizer, and a member of the Industrial Workers of the World, also known as the IWW. He also had a particular talent for taking the things workers already knew: low wages, bad bosses, broken promises, company towns, and turning them into songs that people could sing together. But Joe Hill's story doesn't end with his songs. In fact, that's where the legend really begins. Because in 1915, the state of Utah executed Joe Hill for murder. And more than a century later, workers are still singing his songs. So today, we're talking about the life, death, and legacy of Joe Hill, and asking why a Swedish immigrant who died in a Utah prison in 1915 still has something to say to working people today. As always, I'll see you on the other side.
7: 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more. I'm Chelsea Engel, proud member of the United Steelworkers, and welcome again to Solidarity Works.

Joe Hill was born Joel Emanuel Hägglund on October 7, 1879, in Gävle, Sweden. He grew up in a working-class family, and like millions of other Europeans of the time, eventually came to the United States, looking for opportunity. Joe arrived in America in 1902. He worked a string of jobs across the country. Laborer, miner, lumber worker, longshoreman. He knew what it meant to move from job to job. He knew what it meant to be an immigrant, trying to find your place in a new country. And he saw firsthand the conditions that workers faced in the early 20th century. He didn't write songs about working people from a distance. He was one of them. Joe eventually became involved with the Industrial Workers of the World, better known as the IWW, or the Wobblies. The IWW was founded in 1905 with a radically different version of the labor movement. One union for workers across all industries, organized around the idea that the people who actually produce the wealth should have the power to control their lives and their work. And Joe Hill understood something about that movement that sometimes gets lost when we talk about labor history. Workers need contracts, yes. They also need culture. They need stories. They need humor and music. They need something that can turn a crowd of people who don't know each other into a group that feels like it belongs together. Hill became one of the great labor songwriters of his era, and perhaps of all time, because his songs were often built from familiar tunes. He would take a hymn or a popular song and change the lyrics, turning religious promises into jokes about poverty, or transforming known melodies into songs about bosses and union organizing. One of his best-known songs, The Preacher and the Slave, took aim at the idea that hungry workers should simply accept their suffering now in exchange for rewards in the afterlife. Its most famous phrase was the sarcastic promise of pie in the sky.

It was funny, but it was also a political argument. Joe was telling workers that they shouldn't have to wait for justice after they were dead. They deserved dignity while they were still alive. He wrote songs about scabs, about bosses, about organizing and the absurdity of the working life. And he had a gift for making complicated ideas feel simple. That made all the difference, because a song could travel in a way that a pamphlet couldn't. A worker might not have time to read a political tract after a 10-hour shift, but they could learn a chorus. They could sing it with the person standing next to them, and they could carry it to the next picket line. Joe Hill's songs appeared in early IWW songbooks, and he became one of the prominent Swedish-American voices of the radical labor movement. And then, in 1913, Joe arrived in Utah. He found work in the mines around Park City. And on January 10, 1914, a Salt Lake City grocery store owner named John Morrison and his son Arling were killed during a robbery at their store. That same night, Joe Hill showed up at a doctor's office with a gunshot wound to his chest. The police eventually connected Joe to the murders. The evidence against him was circumstantial. Joe maintained his innocence, but he was convicted and sentenced to death. And this is where the story becomes much bigger than a single murder trial. Joe Hill was already known as an IWW organizer. He was already known for his songs, and the IWW had enemies. The early 20th century was a period of enormous conflict between workers and employers, particularly in the mining West. Organizing could mean blacklists, violence, arrests, and even death. Joe's conviction quickly became an international controversy. The Swedish government became involved. Labor organizations around the world protested. Petitions were sent to Utah. President Woodrow Wilson also intervened and asked Utah officials to consider clemency. The Utah State Archives still holds thousands of pages of records related to the case, including petitions, correspondence, and records from Governor Williams Pry's office. Joe's supporters believed he had been railroaded because of his politics and his union activity. Others believed the conviction was justified. And even more than a century later, historians continue to debate

and songs. He communicated with fellow workers. He remained, in other words, an organizer, even while he was sitting in a prison cell. Eventually, his appeals failed. On November 19, 1915, Joe Hill was taken to the Utah State Prison in Salt Lake City. He was executed by firing squad at 36 years old. But the state couldn't execute Joe Hill. It couldn't stop the songs, and it couldn't stop the movement that had grown around him. After his execution, Joe Hill's body was taken to Chicago, where thousands of workers gathered for his funeral. The IWW later distributed his ashes, sending portions around the country and overseas. The idea was fitting. Joe had spent his life moving from place to place. Now, even his ashes would travel. And his songs traveled farther still. Casey Jones, the Union Scab. Mr. Block. There is power in a union. The Preacher and the Slave. Songs that were written for workers a century ago continued to be sung by workers who had never met Joe Hill and never would. And eventually, another song would make him famous to an entirely new generation.

0: In 1930, poet Alfred Hayes wrote the words to Joe Hill. The song was later set to music by Earl Robinson. It told the story of a man who had been killed, but refused to disappear. Pete Seeger sang it. Joan Baez sang it. And generations of labor activists have sung it since, including friend of the USW, Johnny Miller Jr.
1: They shot Hugh and Joseph High. Takes more than gone.
0: That's the strange thing about Joe Hill. He became famous because he died, but he became useful because he lived. He wasn't a politician or a wealthy philanthropist. He wasn't the head of a major union. He was a worker, an immigrant, a songwriter, an organizer, someone who understood that the labor movement had to belong to ordinary people if it was ever going to become powerful. And maybe that's why his story still resonates, because the problems he wrote about aren't completely gone. Workers still fight over wages and safe workplaces. Workers still fight bosses who tell them to be patient. Maybe you should be grateful for what you have. Joe Hill's answer was essentially, no, we don't have to accept that, and we don't have to fight alone. He also understood, like our union, that solidarity isn't just a slogan. It's something you build and practice every single day. You learn the names of the people working next to you. You stand with someone when they're in trouble. You teach the new person how things work. That's solidarity, too. And sometimes, it's writing a song that a worker you will never meet will sing 100 years later. On the eve of his execution, Joe Hill sent a telegram to IWW leader Bill Haywood. Don't mourn. Organize. Until next time, take care and stay safe, siblings.

That's going to do it for this week's edition of the Labor Heritage Power Hour. Hey, if you've got suggestions for guests or topics for future shows, we'd love to hear about it. Drop us a note, info@laborheritage.org. Our music today included Living for the City from Stevie Wonder, Joe Hill from Johnny Miller Jr. and Joan Baez, Vlad Anenkov with Whispering Trail, Sean Faree with The Third Act, and Pete Seeger sang The Preacher and the Slave. Today's show recorded and produced by me, Chris Garla. Kalia Chapman is our engineer. Thanks so much for listening to the Labor Heritage Power Hour, coming to you from the studios of WPFW 89.3 FM.

0: in Washington, D.C., and heard on stations across America on the Pacifica Network. 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
2: For the Daily Yonder and Public News Service, this is the news from rural America. Rural Illinois is using solar-powered ultrasound to kill toxic algal blooms. The water treatment plant in Mattoon, Illinois, uses solar rafts, small vessels topped with solar panels, on its reservoir, Lake Paradise. The devices use ultrasonic waves to kill cyanobacteria and reduce toxin levels in the water. Tennessee-based Hydro Bioscience makes the rafts. Todd Austin manages customer accounts and makes sure the rafts work properly.
3: That's part of the fun of this job, is going to visit each customer, seeing their environment, then I can understand what they're up against.
2: Austin says solar rafts reduce chemical use by about 50% to 60%, which lowers the cost of keeping drinking water sources clean.
3: People are looking for a chemical-free alternative. For years, people threw copper sulfate in there. Now we're looking at more natural ways to do this.
2: The Farm Bill has officially expired. The federal legislation governs land use, allocates resources for farmers, and sets funding for federal nutrition programs like SNAP. Gina Platanino with the Food Research and Action Network says the future of SNAP is now uncertain. Last year's federal budget reconciliation law created a cost share, where states would pay benefits based on their payment error rates instead of the federal government.
4: Some states will pull out or may not stay in the program because of this cost share, which in some states could go anywhere from millions to billions. So we are facing an existential crisis.
2: She adds limiting SNAP access will harm programs connecting low-income households to neighboring small farms that boost local food systems. Sticker shock appears to be on the ballot this November. YouGov polling shows that inflation is voters' top concern, almost four times higher than health care. Frank Manzo with the Midwest Economic Policy Institute says people feel the pressure, with Midwest gas prices above $4 a gallon and diesel everywhere above $6 a gallon.
5: On top of that, then you, of course, have high mortgage rates. And so what you're hearing is that people are struggling to afford, you know, the basic essentials, and they're not very happy about it.
2: The war with Iran and aggressive tariffs are closely tied to recent price increases. While it's a campaign issue this fall, Manzo believes these consumer worries will endure.
5: Whether it's a prolonged war or being impacts of AI that may potentially displacing workers. So there's definitely concern about what the economy is and what it looks like going forward.
2: It's pumpkin season, and the National Pumpkin Weigh-Off crowns the biggest of them all. This year's winner is a whopper weighing more than 2,600 pounds, grown by Jim Sherwood of Molino, Oregon. The supersized squash, nicknamed SpongeBob, set a new Oregon record, though the 2023 winner still holds the national record at more than 2,700 pounds. For the Daily Yonder and Public News Service, I'm Laura Hatch. For more rural stories, visit dailyyonder.com.
6: This is Robin Collier, President of Cultural Energy. We just won a new legal victory August 6th with the New Mexico Court of Appeals issuing a detailed ruling affirming the right to quiet title in a land grant. This sets precedent and makes the ruling binding on all courts in New Mexico. Kudos to Judge Emilio Chavez for making the original ruling and our excellent attorney, Ernest Padilla, for defending us. We still have to resolve competing claims, but this makes it easier to move toward expanding our coverage to 500,000 listeners with 89.5 FM.
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9: What do we learn to live with, and when do we decide we can't accept it anymore? This is Writer's Voice, compelling conversations with authors who challenge, inspire, and inform. This week, I talk with Tom Lin about his novel, Babylon, South Dakota. It follows a Chinese immigrant family making a home on the Great Plains, where a nuclear missile silo becomes part of everyday life. It's a beautifully written story about family, belonging, and the strange possibilities that open up when we imagine an other world. Then, on the third anniversary of the horrific Hamas attack on Israel and the beginning of Israel's genocide in Gaza, I revisit my March 2025 conversation with Omar El-Akkad about one day everyone will have been against this. We talk about the genocide in Gaza, the language that sanitizes violence, and why people may eventually claim they opposed what once they were willing to accept. That's all coming up on today's Writer's Voice. Thanks for joining. I'm Francesca Rhiannon. What happens when a family puts down roots beside a nuclear missile silo? My guest is Tom Lin, author of Babylon, South Dakota. His novel follows Saul and May, a Chinese immigrant couple who settle on a homestead on the Great Plains. Soon after they arrive, the U.S. military builds a nuclear missile silo on their land. But this isn't the story you might expect. Chrysanthemums take on a strange life of their own. A child talks to animals. Painted doors open into rooms that shouldn't exist. The novel incorporates magical realism to explore how a family grapples with the unthinkable by creating its own reality. I found the book beautifully written and deeply moving, especially in the way it explores family, aging, and the effort to be a good person. Tom Lin and I also talk about his research into science fiction and nuclear weapons, and why imagining a different future matters. Let's listen now. Tom Lin, welcome to Writer's Voice.
10: Thank you so much for having me, Francesca. It's a pleasure to be here.
9: I loved this novel because it was beautifully written, and I also found it a wonderfully contemplative read. It made my mind go into various different directions. Some of the language was so beautiful and also was connected to a story that I found was very heartwarming. Sometimes heart-pumping stories are good, but so are other stories that carry you along in a way that just feels very enriching to the soul. And that's what I felt about this book.
10: Thank you so much. That's really, really good to hear. I think my first novel was very action, heart-pounding, a lot of movement. And I think for my second novel, I wanted to challenge myself and try to tell a story that had that same kind of gravity, but stayed in one place.
9: So the novel follows Saul and May. Those are the American names that they took, a Chinese immigrant couple who settled on an inherited 160-acre homestead in South Dakota, after having suffered through the Cultural Revolution in China. They came maybe late 60s, early 70s. Soon after they come, the U.S. Army builds a nuclear missile silo on their land, and all kinds of strange things begin to happen. Tell us about Saul and May.
10: I, as all writers do, I collect parts of my friends and family that I think are really interesting or moving. And then when I do actually try to write, I try to recombine those personalities into new people, but people that feel real because they have this kind of borrowed texture of actual people that I know. And so Saul and May they owe a lot to my grandparents. My grandfather, who passed away a few years ago, he had all of these stories about growing up in China, you know, being a farm kid. He was born in 1933, and he died just a couple days after his birthday. And I was struck by like how different the world had become, you know, over the course of his life. And especially by the fact that he was born in China and he died in America. And to kind of have all of that contained in these, you know, 92 years that he lived, I felt like I owed it to him and to the stories that I had heard growing up to kind of recontextualize those and put those into a work of fiction that could carry, if not the facts of the matter, at least the emotions of it. And similarly with May, who's based in large part on my grandmother, but also, you know, I borrow some from my mom. Although, Mom, if you're listening, it's all the good parts and none of the bad parts. But I was looking for characters that could carry the feeling of family legend, right? Where, you know, I think everyone's grandpa has told them a tall tale. Like, you know, I shook hands with JFK and you're like, I don't think so. But it's nice that we can think that. And I think that's the effect that I wanted to produce is that you like these two characters so much, you feel so close to them that truth becomes kind of a thing that you get to agree on with them, right? And especially as these really fantastical or strange things begin happening in the story, I'd like to think that you are there with them for the ride. Like nothing seems unbelievable because you know these two people so well, you know their daughter Mara very well, and you feel just lucky to be involved and kind of seeing how their lives unfold, regardless of whether or not it is, you know, historically verifiable. There are a couple clues in there, but I think for most intents and purposes, it begins kind of, yeah, as you said, in the early to mid 70s and extends through to a little into the near future.
9: So May secretly brings gold in with her from China, and Saul carries a bag of chrysanthemum seeds. Now these become very critical to the story. The chrysanthemum seeds undergo a transformation when they reach Babylon, North Dakota. I had a feeling that gold is very important in Chinese culture. And I don't know anything about chrysanthemum seeds in Chinese culture, but were these metaphors in some ways?
10: That's a great question. I mean, I think that metaphors, for me, have to earn their alternate meaning, right? But they have to be able to stand on their own two feet as the thing that they claim to be. And so that secondary meaning is not necessarily like a code that you can crack and then, you know, substitute, but it's actually something additional or supplemental that can sit on top of it. And so the gold is just gold and the chrysanthemum seeds are just chrysanthemum seeds. But as they persist and multiply and change alongside the family, I think they adopt these different alternate meanings. And whether those are transferable metaphors or easily substituted, for me, is a nice bonus. But I think it was most important for me to capture that feeling of like these are real things in the world with them that they have to negotiate and kind of interact with. And if they acquire this meaning, it's only because they're around for so long. Like the chrysanthemums, you know, that Saul brings in the beginning of the book, they continue growing and they multiply and they diversify and they're still there at the end of the book. And they are the same things, right? They're descended from the plants that he brought over, but they're also different because they have been here for that long. And I think that idea of being changed just by being around, that you can never preserve everything as it is day to day forever. Like things will always change. And the familiarity that you build with that process of change is what it is to get to know something or someone. And as for gold, I mean, it is very important in Chinese culture. All of the gold that my mother, you know, wears or you know, there's like family gold. We actually had a lot that we kind of like saved up over the years, like little like trinkets and like pieces here and there. And then my mother's house was robbed a few years ago and they made off with all the gold. With terrible, right? But also that's what happens when you keep a bunch of gold. But one of the only things that survived was this little ring that my grandmother had. And now I wear it. And I think like that's very cool as well. And you know, this idea of gold as a store of value and gold as like something that is to be preserved and kept, but also passed on as a sign of like an heirloom. All of these things are interesting to me. But they're interesting to me as things in addition to the object itself, which is May has this gold and she knows that she can sell it for money, right? And Saul has these chrysanthemums and nobody wants to buy them at first. And in struggling with their thingness, right, like their identity as just objects you can't really negotiate with, they become players in this story as well.
9: And yes, you're right. I mean, for most of the novel, they were not so much metaphors. But when the chrysanthemums began growing deep into the earth,
10: yeah,
9: reaching back towards China itself, it seemed as if they were saying something about both connection with the past and transformation by creating roots in this new place in the future.
10: Yeah, absolutely. And they do become instrumental to the last kind of movement of the book. And especially because the chrysanthemums they're native to East Asia, right? And they're used to make tea. I've had chrysanthemum tea many times. And the word chrysanthemum, that root, chrysos, actually comes from the Greek for gold, right? And so there's a lot of like fun tie-ins there. But there's a very clear logic as to why we have this like metaphor of putting down roots, right? When we settle places, like it does kind of tie you to a place. And I think to kind of make that into a plot point with the chrysanthemums was a very fun thing that I got to do. And I think it's also, this is very kind of specific, but there's a redbud tree in our yard, and every year it puts out, to me, it feels like a trillion little redbud saplings. And they're so difficult to pull because you can identify it really easily and then you go to pull it and it's got this like giant taproot, you know, it's as deep as it is tall. And so I was writing this book and I would take breaks and I would go out and garden, which essentially was just like identifying examples of the three weeds that I could recognize and pulling them. And I was just struck by these little plants that the first thing that they did was try to hold on so desperately and send out this giant taproot and be totally locked into the earth. And I think some of that made it into the story.
9: This is Writer's Voice, and I'm Francesca Rhiannon. My guest is novelist Tom Lin, and we're talking about his new novel, Babylon, South Dakota. Now, this is in the genre of magical realism. What attracted you to this genre? What did it allow you to do that straight fiction would not?
10: That's a really good question. I like to think of the word surreal as a kind of gloss to how I feel that magical realism or fantasy elements should be handled, which is that surreal breaks out into, you know, sur and real obviously meaning real, but sur means beyond, right? It's from this kind of French root of like above or beyond. And I think that is the key because you don't discard the stuff that we're familiar with. We live in this world, our feet are, we walk around on the ground here, we breathe the air, right? Like this is where we live and love and die. And we get to experience these moments that seem out of this world. Right. But I think crucially, they don't replace our experience here. They supplement it or they augment our ability to be sensitive to things that we might have missed. Right. I think the power of magical realism is to introduce amazing things which are treated as totally ordinary, which I think I hope encourages people to think, well, what about my life that I actually do live is amazing and magical and lucky that I've gotten used to. Right. To kind of see that balance between stuff that we can recognize and then like some kind of element of that, which has been transmuted or made beyond. It's beyond the real. But crucially, I think it sits on top of the real. It's here with us.
9: You know, children are so much more open to that. I found it interesting that Mara, who is the daughter of Saul and May, is able as a young child to talk to animals, but it's a skill that fades as she gets older. And I think that there is a kind of a more porous relationship to the real and the surreal, because I think the surreal in some ways is a plane of reality.
10: Yeah. It was so fun to write Mara, right? Because I feel like it was so fun to kind of be a kid again and to think, to like try to think about the world as it appeared to me when I was six, you know, or 9 or 12. And I think for Mara, like she doesn't know the rules yet. She doesn't know what should and shouldn't be possible. And so anything that she experiences, like, it has absolute truth value because, well, she was there and she did it and she saw it, right? And, you know, she has a friend who tells her, at one point in the book, tells her, like, animals don't have souls. And Mara's like, well, that can't be true because I know that it's true. And I think that kind of surety, right, that, like, childish, I think it often comes across as naivete, but I think it really is a belief that the world is exactly as it appears, that you can trust things because that's how they present themselves to you. And I think losing that trust or that kind of confidence that the world would not dissemble to you or lie or try to trick you, right, but that the world is honest and that experience is honest, I think we can see Mara lose that trust in the world. And I think with that, she loses this ability to communicate with animals, which is, you know, like, is it in her head? Is she really communicating with animals? Like, who cares, right? She does. And that's all we need.
9: I was struck also that Saul, who is such a good, kind, and generous person, says that it's the biggest lie that people think he's a good, kind, and generous person. What were you trying to say there? How people are not seeing who they really are and thinking that the best of them is a lie. Where does that come from?
10: I think Saul is this kind of test case of, is it possible to be afraid and selfish and cruel, and then to know that those things are not how you should behave, and then to try so hard to be good? Does that make you a good person? And I think for Saul, he's tormented by this, right? He feels that one day he will be found out, that his instincts are always to run and to flee and to kind of cower. And in spite of that, he is brave. You know, when his family needs him, he does the right thing and he treats people kindly, but he's haunted by this fear. And I think you often hear in kind of contemporary context, like, this idea that, like, well, someone is a good person on the inside and they just made a mistake and they acted poorly, but they're good on the inside, and that kind of interior goodness is what counts. And I think Saul, for me, is this attempt at creating a character who, we know his interior state, right? He believes himself to be cruel and selfish and, you know, unworthy of the love that he's gathered over the years, but he's good and he treats people well, right? And he's kind. And I think that, for me, is this kind of total inversion of, does it matter what someone is like on the inside if every time you interact with them and everything that they do is good, right? Can someone will themselves to be good? And for me, I think the answer is yes, because I think Saul is good, and I think his family does love him, and I think he has made a good impact on the people around him. And for me, that moment when he thinks of it as his biggest lie, I think is a great sympathetic moment, because you think, like, what would it take to convince you that you're good? There must be something like a switch that you have to throw inside, but no one can help you with, because everyone believes that you're good too.
9: And it's a spur to be a good person.
10: Exactly.
9: So we haven't yet talked about the pivot around which this book rotates, which is that very soon after they move to Babylon, South Dakota, the U.S. Army builds a missile silo on their land. They take over an acre and they build a missile silo. I kept on expecting some terrible thing to happen because of the nuclear warhead that I assumed was in the missile silo, but it's practically never mentioned. Instead, there's an other device, the Chinese device. What is it?
10: So the Chinese device is a tool for negotiating between probabilities, as one of the characters puts it. It comes from this quite real, there's a way to interpret the equations of quantum physics, where you can say, well, instead of these equations telling us that anything could happen and then one thing does happen, we can also interpret these equations to be telling us that everything does happen, just not here. We get one instance of something which could happen, but these things actually do happen somewhere else, and they don't just disappear. And there's a range of thinking on, you know, to what extent this is just like a fun mathematical interpretive, you know, like, it becomes very philosophical. And many people are like, well, it's just the curiosity, but the math works out. And one of the implications of this is that there is always a world, you know, might be this one, but might be any other one in an infinite number of worlds, where stuff goes your way. You never get hurt. Everything comes up heads for you. And then there are even worlds in which you never die, right? Because how would you ever have subjective experience in a world where you don't exist? Well, surely you must always exist. And so the Chinese device is kind of based on this principle and this kind of famous thought experiment called quantum suicide, where someone who is sufficiently motivated and fanatical about this interpretation could prove it to himself by trying to kill themselves and proving that they always end up in a world where they live. And the Chinese device in the book is a machine that puts all of these people together. And so it ensures the survivability of the people who are manning the missile. It's part of deterrence, right? But all of this is like, it's out there. We never really talk to the people who make it. We never really talk to the people who put it into practice. And it's very interesting what you say about, you know, once it's like Chekhov's nuclear missile, right? Like once the missile is in, you expect a war and it never comes. And I think the really interesting thing about that is our present reality, is that there are missile silos dotted all over the Great Plains with warheads in them, and they have targets loaded into them, and they haven't, God willing, right, they're still in their silos. We have submarines that prowl the oceans that are so secret that their locations are national security matters. They have nuclear missiles. They have never used them, right? And we hope that remains the case. But is our world transformed by having these things there, right? I interviewed landowners in South Dakota who had missile silos on their property in the past. And I was expecting, the kind of stuff that you want to hear. You want to hear them say, well, it's arresting and it's magnificent or it's terrifying, right? And it changes how I live on, you know, you want them to say all this stuff. And by and large, the stuff that you get when you say, what is it like living next to a nuclear missile? They say, I have to remember to turn the harvester a little early so that I don't run into the fence. Or like that, you know, that missile silo is annoying because like every couple weeks, like somebody has to come and check on it. It's totally ordinary.
9: Well, that's like a metaphor for living in the times that we're living in.
10: Yeah, exactly. Yeah.
9: Ordinary life goes on day to day, and yet we could be annihilated any moment.
10: Yeah, and I think that's the thing that I think is so interesting is that you want big things to feel big and to make big changes and to change the way you live. But we're very good at going on. We're really, really good at adapting. And I think when you're in one place surrounded by people who are very close to you, I think the question of to what extent does the outside world intrude on you, I think is one of them. Is one of the ones that I'm interested in this book.
9: Well, we're too good at adapting. I mean, I remember speaking with Daniel Ellsberg about his book about the nuclear policy in the U.S. And, you know, he said it was just an unbelievable miracle that we hadn't blown ourselves up already. And it said in the bio blurb for you that you have a particular interest in sci-fi and nuclear weapons. Do you want to say a little more about that?
10: Yeah, so I have a PhD from the University of California, which is focused on the role of science fiction in developing these very large technical systems. And so in the case of the one that I was studying, it was the Atlas nuclear missile. And I was interested in how, in the span of only about 10 or 15 years, the aerospace industry went from thinking that such a thing was impossible, waste of money, total boondoggle, it is the largest military industrial project in terms of employee count. It dwarfs the Manhattan Project. It's the most expensive thing we've ever done as a nation up to that point. And crucially, about a decade earlier, it was viewed as totally impossible. And so my research in my doctorate was to try to figure out what kind of mechanisms were responsible for convincing so many people and loosening the purse strings of so many hundreds of millions of dollars, or billions now, to making something that, I mean, even until as late as 1949, you know, was being laughed out of the Pentagon for being too Buck Rogers, right? Buck Rogers is a science fiction comic strip that everybody read, you know, who worked in aerospace as a kid. They read it as a kid. And the conclusions that I got to were kind of, they had Buck Rogers. It was actually they had a common language and a common imaginary of what the future would be, right? They had this kind of ability also to hold their noses and work on, obviously, missiles, but to think of themselves as spaceship engineers, rocket designers, people who, in doing the difficult and kind of ugly work of missile making today, would be heralded as the people who had brought along the space age, right? These are people who wanted to live on Mars or to explore space and like laser guns and everything. And so that is my interest, is in how the worlds of fiction and the worlds of actual production intersect. And so I ended up getting interested in nuclear weapons, but I think these things are broadly true across modern high-tech industry.
9: This is Writer's Voice, and I'm Francesca Rhiannon. My guest is novelist Tom Lin, and we're talking about his new novel, Babylon, South Dakota. Well, that's so interesting. You know, usually we think of reality giving rise to science fiction, not science fiction giving rise to reality, although in actuality, that's probably more often the occurrence than the reverse. I mean, just think of AI, or think of iRobot, which was so many decades before now we have actual robots.
10: Yeah, absolutely. And I think the funny thing is, when you speak to the scientists and the engineers and you pitch this to them, you say, like, well, was there any influence between what you read and what you loved and what you made? By and large, the answer you get is like, absolutely not, right? There, I have a firewall in my brain between the kids' stuff and the stuff that I'm working on. And actually, rockets are much more complicated. And well, of course they are. But many of them went into the field because they loved rockets and they read comics as a kid, right? Many of them were able to continue working in the field because they could pass ideas back and forth using this kind of shared cultural memory of science fiction, right? When they go with the Pentagon and they pitch it and they get told, oh, it's too much like Buck Rogers, right? They're not like, what's that? And so I think what you find is that this firewall that so many of them think they have in their mind between fiction and reality, I think is actually quite porous and permissive to flow between the two domains.
9: So we need a different kind of fiction in a way, because it sounds to me that that helps to keep them from thinking about the actual consequences of the weapons that they're developing. I mean, I've always wondered, how can these people develop things that can wipe out life on Earth?
10: How do they sleep at night, right? Yeah, that's the question. I agree. I think that's a really precise way of putting it, is I think that we are living currently in an era with a kind of, I would say, dilapidated imaginary of the future, right? I mean, I mean that in the sense of the people imagining our futures for us now, you know, like with the most kind of pressing forms of science fiction that they can commit billions of dollars to, people like Elon Musk and Jeff Bezos, right? Or Mark Zuckerberg. And because they're so wealthy and they have so much power, we're beholden to these kinds of terrible imaginaries of the future, right? Like where Elon Musk is, I think, you know, there's a line in his contract where if a million people live on Mars, you know, he becomes a trillionaire. That's absurd, right? Like that is just plainly crazy. And I think like one of the things that I'm interested in is science fiction that gets weird or that demands more of us than simply like we'll just do America in space, right? We'll just have every billionaire now will become a trillionaire once we mine asteroids. Like I think there's a kind of self-fulfilling prophecy there where if all of the things we can imagine about the future, I mean, to put it really bluntly, like if the futures that we imagine suck, it'll be difficult to dream of a way and to motivate ourselves and to kind of work out of that path where we do end up creating futures that suck.
9: Yeah, my son, who is a great aficionado of science fiction, hates dystopian fiction because he says it predisposes us. He thinks it's part of a psyops. You know, he thinks it's part of them trying to make us accept this dystopian future they're creating for us.
10: Yeah, I mean, I think dystopian future is it's fun, but it's also like it's become not that significantly different from what we have currently. And so the fun of it is kind of, you know, like part of the fun is like, oh, like that's awful. Like, can you imagine if like surveillance cameras could track you from your house to work and like figure out how much bread you bought at the store? And it's awful only if it's totally unimaginable. But now it really seems like wallowing or extravagance of woe. I'm interested in works that really push us to think and that are difficult. And I like really fun, fast reads as well, but I find myself most entranced by science fiction that is interested in not just imagining this world, but in the future, but actually imagining worlds of totally different orientations and interactions and kind of dynamics.
9: Well, speaking of alternate worlds, May begins to create an alternate world of her own by means of painting doors to rooms that don't exist in this one, but that she actually can disappear into. I mean, they're not fantasies in the novel. Saul sees her disappear into walls and go away until she ultimately disappears. But later on, again, back to the metaphor, this actually takes on the weight of a metaphor. Very much reminds me of what happens when people prepare to die.
10: Yeah, the way that May, you know, because as she's painting these alternate rooms and these doors in her own house, right? I mean, it begins as this kind of really, she's excited. They have a little bit of money. She wants to design. She wants to renovate. They're going to build the house that they always deserve to live in. And so she is just thrilled to be painting. She puts in a swimming pool. She puts in an observatory, right? She makes her own room larger. But I think as she also is kind of experiencing the early stages of dementia, and as she goes on and paints more rooms, she gets more and more forgetful. And I think for me, it was the feeling of what speaking to some, like to a loved one with dementia really is that like, they're here with you, that they're not forgetful. And they're not like, not forgetful in the sense of like, if you remind them, they'll recover it. They're forgetful in the sense that like, they seem to be here with us sometimes. And then other times they're irretrievable. And I think as it progresses, you feel that they spend more and more time out of reach. And I think that with, you know, letting May do that in the real world, where it is, she isn't sitting in one place and her mind is wandering, she's wandering with her mind, allowed me to kind of think about what it means for us to be with the ones that we love as we begin to forget. Like, what is it like to experience that and to go to these places and be surprised when no one is able to follow you, right? I love May. She's one of my favorite. I mean, they're all my favorite characters. But I think that was an ending for her that I thought was necessary. But I feel bad for her.
9: Well, this was such a pleasure to read. Babylon, South Dakota, Tom Lynn, it's just been a pleasure to talk with you about it. And I look forward to reading more books by you.
10: Thank you so much, Francesca. I'm glad you liked it.
9: Tom Lynn's debut novel, The Thousand Crimes of Ming Su, won the 2022 Carnegie Medal for Excellence in Fiction. Babylon, South Dakota is out from Little Brown and Company. Next up, will one day everyone be against the genocide in Gaza? Stay tuned after the break.

0: That was Requiem Mass in D minor by Mozart. Welcome back to Writer's Voice. I'm Francesca Rhiannon. Go to writersvoice.net to listen again, like, and subscribe to the podcast. This week marks the third anniversary of the October 7th, 2023 horrific Hamas-led attacks in Israel. As we mark that anniversary, we revisit our 2025 conversation with Omar El-Akkad about Israel's response to the attacks, with the perpetuation of genocide in Gaza, and his book, One Day Everyone Will Have Always Been Against This. Here's that conversation. As Israel breaks a ceasefire to unleash more death and destruction in Gaza, a new book lays out the stark proposition that one day everyone will have always been against this. That's the title of Omar El-Akkad's blistering critique of the Israeli genocide in Gaza and the larger forces that have allowed it to proceed unchecked. In this powerful and deeply personal work, El-Akkad examines the brutal realities of empire, the failures of liberalism, and the complicity of those who remain silent in the face of the atrocities. Through reflections on Gaza, U.S. foreign policy, and his own journey as a journalist covering war and protest, El-Akkad exposes the cracks in the so-called free world. We last spoke with El-Akkad in 2022 about his novel, What Strange Paradise. Now join us for an urgent conversation about power, language, and the responsibility to bear witness. Omar El-Akkad, welcome back to Writer's Voice.
1: Thank you so much for having me.
0: This is such an important book. One day, everyone will have always been against this. This title really struck me before even reading the book, because that's what I've been thinking since it became so clear that Israel was engaged in a genocide against the Palestinians. So tell us about your thinking behind this title.
1: So the title comes from this tweet I put out in October of 2023. I'm not much of a social media guy. I've stopped altogether since then, but at the time, you know, I post once a month or something. And I didn't think much of it. It just seemed to me a particularly self-evident thing that when it's too late to do anything about any of this, it'll just be acceptable in polite society to talk about how you've always been against it. It ended up gaining traction, but I was working on the book independent of that. And it was only after the first draft of the manuscript was completed that one of my editors suggested using that as the title. And so one of the things I've been trying to do in almost every interview is try to convince people that I didn't just take a tweet and stretch it out to 200 pages. I promise that's not what was going on. But for me, it was a function of, I think, pattern recognition. I think now of all the literary festivals I go to that start with a land acknowledgement, or the fact that it's very difficult for me to find somebody who wasn't always against South African apartheid. I don't think this is something that's going to happen next week, but I think perhaps towards the end of my life, I might see something similar here.
0: Well, I hope it comes a lot sooner than that. In this book, you have two narrative threads. One is talking about what's going on in Gaza, the contemporary assault and the genocide that is happening there. And the other thread is your own story, coming to this country and becoming a journalist. Talk about the evolution of your own understanding of the empire, because this book is very centered on the empire of neoliberalism, the global economic order. You say that there were deep, ugly cracks in the bedrock of this thing called the free world, and yet you believe the cracks could be fixed, that the thing was salvageable until the fall of 2023. So what changed for you?
1: I mean, I think one of the things about this book is that obviously I wouldn't have started writing it were it not for the slaughter in Gaza. But, you know, Palestinians can tell their own stories and have been telling their own stories. This for me is very much a book about my anchoring towards the West, which has been going on for the vast majority of my life. There's a reason I sound the way I do. There's a reason that I am culturally fluent here. And when most people who are born and raised in this part of the world talk to me, I generally don't feel far away. And so, in a sense, I think for me, this book is about this notion of the negative space of becoming that kind of person, the things that I chose not to think about. And this is a particularly significant kind of self-indictment because it's not like I was sitting around during those years at a great distance from the things I'm talking about. I was a journalist. I was in Afghanistan. I was in Guantanamo Bay. I was in Ferguson, Missouri, covering the protests there. I saw some of these cracks up close. I think the difference over the last year and a half is that there's a kind of immediacy and intimacy and complicity that, and perhaps this is a function of my own naivete, I hadn't felt before. It's a very jarring thing to witness a genocide being live streamed and have your politicians and elected representatives tell you that this is a good thing and that you're a bad person if you oppose it, and know that you are paying for this, right? I'm paying for those bombs. I'm killing those kids. That's me. And so I think the immediacy of it, the intimacy of it, and my own complicity in it has forced me to think about the kind of human being I am with relationship to this part of the world in a very different way. And that's essentially what I think this book is about. I know it barges in through the door pretending to be a series of very incendiary arguments, but at its core, I think it's a book about uncertainty. I've become unanchored from the thing I've oriented myself towards for the majority of my life, and I don't know what I am on the other side of that.
0: Yeah, I'd like to pick that up a little bit later, but first, so that our listeners can really understand the arguments that you lay out, I think it might be dawning on a lot of people that the system we live under, this neoliberal capitalism, has never really been about democracy for all. And you say this is the account of a fracture, a breaking away from the notion that the polite Western liberal ever stood for anything at all. So you've talked about the breaking away part. Talk about the liberal never standing for anything at all.
1: Yeah, so I mean, one of the ways in which I've come to think about any society I live in, and I've lived in a bunch of very different ones, is in terms of the sort of reward punishment equilibrium. You know, here's the ways in which you're punished for stepping out of line, and here are the ways in which you are rewarded for remaining in line. And obviously, I see this through the prism of my own personal experience. You know, I've been rewarded greatly for falling in line, for being the kind of human being I am. You know, I have relatives who have similar names, who look the same religion, who get dragged into secondary every time they try to cross a border because they don't sound like me, right? And so one of the things I was thinking about when I was thinking about sort of mainstream liberalism, particularly in this country, particularly in the United States, is the sense that there is kind of a great distance between the performance of virtue and the pragmatic reality. You know, you wake up in the morning and you watch a State Department press secretary talk about the deep care this country has for a population that is undergoing immense bombardment while at the same time funding that bombardment. And you can't kind of look away from the chasm between those two things. You know, when I talked to people early on about this book when I was writing it, the biggest discrepancy in reaction wasn't ideological. It wasn't between liberals and conservatives. It wasn't religious or ethnic. It was generational. I would talk to folks older than me about this book, and they would say, you know, you probably shouldn't write this book. Because again, they'd become attuned to a certain kind of punishment reward structure, and they were thinking about the punishment. Whereas when I talked to people younger than me, they were completely unfazed by anything that's in this book. And I think that's because for them, the reward punishment equilibrium is breaking down completely. There used to be a time where if you kept your head down and you just looked away, the reward was, you know, a house in the suburb and a two-car garage and a life that was materially better than the previous generation. And for them, all of that is falling apart. And so I think it relates to this notion of what mainstream liberalism can offer. And if you have to contend with this massive discrepancy between what is said and what is done, What are you getting in return?
0: And you also talk about the fortress of language. I think that fortress that Noam Chomsky talks about, manufacturing consent, I mean, that is breaking down with younger people, although there are plenty of people my age, and I'm a senior, who people I know who stand out on the street every Sunday and demonstrate in support of Palestinian rights. And they're all old folks, but I think you're right about the generational difference. So talk about that fortress of language and how that language is necessary for liberals.
1: Yeah, I think a lot of this comes from my time, obviously, as a writer, which is what I do for a living, but also when I was a journalist. I tend to think of all stories, again, in terms of this distance, this gap between two things. The first is how you would write that story, how you would tell that story in a vacuum, were there no external pressures. And the other is how you actually do write or tell that story with those pressures in place. And I think this refers to some of the stuff that Chomsky brings up in Manufacturing Consent, which is the notion, for example, in the media of the pressures related to loss of access. You write a bad story about a CEO, you don't have access to that CEO or that company again. Or the pulling of advertising, or all of these forces that shouldn't have any kind of say in how a story is told, but do. And so when you look at something like an Israeli soldier killing a four-year-old girl, shooting her in a car, and then the headline or the way it's presented is something like, bullet finds its way into van and hits a four-year-old young lady. What you are witnessing, in addition to many other grotesqueries involved in that particular construction, is a vast distance between how that story would be told absent external pressure and how that story is actually being told. And so a lot of the way the book thinks about language, and I think about language in the book, is about that gap, because I think the wider it is, the less healthy the state of a society's discourse is.
0: Yes, you call it the heightened derangement of language for the purpose of sanitizing violence. But it also extends so farther afield than that. I mean, talk about how terrorism itself is defined.
1: Yeah, I mean, the first big story that I had when I was hired on at my newspaper, it was a terrorism case. It was the biggest terrorism case in Canadian history at the time. And when I say that a lot of this book is self-indictment, I mean, this is the kind of stuff I'm talking about. I covered that story, and I covered it well. We won a national newspaper award. It made my career. And one of the things I find fascinating about it is that when I was working on it, I was thinking of it as a crime story. Those crimes happen all the time. There are crime reporters. There are reporters who spend their entire career covering crime. But what happened in this case was that there was a kind of social language that was overlaid on top of this. And as far as I could tell, the central purpose of that language, which in some cases was literally linguistic, it was how you describe the suspects and how you describe the crime and so on and so forth, but also a kind of language of permission, which is to say that because this is terrorism, because we have deemed it terrorism, here are the rules that don't apply anymore. Here's the way that we're going to treat this case that we would never, ever do if this was another type of crime story. And maybe you believe that terrorism deserves its entire new set of rules, but you see this kind of derangement at its logical extreme in a place like Guantanamo Bay, for example, where, you know, you have an ad hoc legal system that is being made up on the spot precisely to get convictions against a certain group of people. This is what the word terrorism is doing. It's allowing for a setting aside of conventions and rules and ways of doing things in search of an end goal. I don't know that there's anything more damaging for a legal system than to create a way of thinking about a crime and a way of thinking about an allegation that works backwards from an intended outcome. That, to me, is the exact opposite of what an actual justice system should be doing. And I think that's going to be the longest lasting consequence of the kind of language, social, linguistic, or otherwise, that we have basically dressed up that word in.
0: And it's already, I mean, the terrorism enhancements in sentences being applied so inappropriately, Or to think of, for example, the killing of the activists in Atlanta, at the Atlanta forest. You know, the whole organization that's trying to defend a forest being called a terrorist. It is terrifying. And then you point out also other rights that are being eroded in this way. For example, you know, the right for people to decide whether they're going to boycott a product from Israel. So talk about, you know how that has developed as well, the forbidding of people being able to exercise the First Amendment rights.
1: Yeah, I mean, I think that one of the most dangerous things we've decided to allow as a society, and I say we in the grandest possible sense, many, many people have stood up to this sort of thing, and nonetheless it has happened anyway, is this fantasy that all of these moments in which we strip ourselves of rights, in which we sort of limit freedom of expression, in which we limit freedom to protest, freedom of dissent, all of these things that in the national mythology we hold up in the highest regard, that it's going to remain temporary and that it's only going to apply to a certain subset of human beings that we already consider subhuman, so who cares, let's do this. And it's never that. Even if it was just that, it would make it no less evil. But it never is. The light armored vehicles that I saw in Afghanistan with the machine gun turret on top that I'm sure killed countless of Afghanistani folks who got too close, I saw them again in Ferguson, Missouri. And it shouldn't be the case that I'm presenting it this way, right? Because effectively what I'm saying is, yeah, the bad thing happened to people who don't matter, but you better be careful because soon they'll happen to people who matter.

0: one for something they don't do or something they don't buy, but it's an increasingly difficult thing. And if you think that it's being applied in this one case and that'll be the end of it, and certainly recent history has some bad news.
1: Yep, say more about that.
0: So when we were in Guantanamo, we would get these court documents. There was a sort of ad hoc court system in place to try the prisoners in the war on terror. And when we get court documents, they'd be subject to all kinds of redactions. So you'd get this piece of paper that looks like a chessboard. It's just got black lines and squares all over the place. And, you know, the argument was that this was a state of heightened national security. And so, you know, we need to make redactions here that otherwise in other cases we wouldn't, and so on and so forth. And I don't think a word of that was ever true, but it established a precedent, right? There's a moment in the book where I talk about Muhammadu Slahi's diary. He was held in Guantanamo for years, and he kept this diary, and eventually it was published. And the first edition of that book went through that censorship process. And there's a scene in that book where he's being interrogated very, very harshly. And there's obviously more than one person in the room, but only certain pronouns are blacked out. And you look closely, and the pronouns that are blacked out are the female pronouns. The censor doesn't want you to know that there was a female soldier in that room. I have a hard time believing that there's a sort of formal national security case to be made in that sense. But every one of these things establishes a precedent. This is how we do this now. And so when you establish legislation against boycotting, for example, you are establishing precedent. And why can't we use this in other cases where somebody is saying something that the state doesn't like? I mean, you generally watch this in slow motion under democratic administrations, but under this present administration, you are going to watch it at a much, much faster speed. All of these precedents that we've allowed to be established are now going to be used across the board. As you and I are speaking, there are migrants being shipped off to Guantanamo Bay, which brings the use of that base full circle, I suppose. But none of this stuff happens if we don't allow those precedents to come into play.
1: This is Writer's Voice, and I'm Francesca Rhiannon. We're listening to a conversation I recorded in late February with Omar El-Akkad about his book, One Day Everyone Will Have Always Been Against This. In this book, you spend a lot more time critiquing the liberals, critiquing the centrists, than attacking the right wing. And you already spoke about the insincere expressions of concern for Palestinians by the Biden administration while they bankroll their butcher. First of all, why do you choose the liberals for more critique than the right wing? And then do you think that their hypocrisy might have cost them the election?
0: Yeah, it's a really interesting question because on its face, it's a patently unreasonable position to take, right? In almost every way, the derangement of the Republican Party and the far right in this country is on display in so many more grotesque ways. And, you know, I should be more mad at them. And I've spent a lot of my career writing about that derangement. You know, in the United States, I think one of the central difficulties of political discourse is trying to get past this notion that there exists a right-wing party and a left-wing party in the United States. And by any sort of assessment, there is no right-wing and left-wing party. There's a far-right party, and there's a sort of center-right party. But I was one of those people up until very recently who would pick up a ballot, would look for whoever has the R next to their name, and then vote for whoever has the D next to their name because, you know, lesser of two evils. And I think something about the last year and a half has no longer allowed me to retreat into that particular kind of cowardice. I know that I should be more angry at the far right in this country. I understand that, and God knows I am. I am deeply angry. And what we're about to see over the next 4 years is going to be horrific in so many different ways. My anger at the Democratic Party, at mainstream liberalism, is tinged with something else, is tinged with a set of betrayal and frustration, because the degree of apathy and the degree of impotence that is required

0: To lose power to a party like this is mind-boggling. You're up against one of the worst human beings to ever run for president, and your base is begging you to do something about an ongoing slaughter, to do something about climate change that threatens whether our children and grandchildren are going to be able to live on this planet, to do something. And your response can fit on a lawn sign. And as a result, we're in the situation we're in. And I understand that there's a lot of people who are deeply angry at anyone who didn't vote Democrat because you got us into this mess, et cetera, and fine. But if consequences exist, then certainly it must be a two-way street. And there must be some consequences for the party that allowed this to happen through sheer apathy in the first place. I think that's why I spend a lot of time talking about liberalism and the failures of mainstream liberalism in this book, because that wasn't a sort of alien tribe to me. That was the thing I hung my hopes on, and now I can't do that anymore.
1: You characterize the position of those liberals as vote for the liberal, though he harms you, because the conservative might harm me too. And when it comes to climate change and so many other ways, it's going to harm everyone. I argued with people that at least with the Biden administration or Kamala Harris, we could continue to fight. In other words, I would prefer Harris as an opponent than Trump. What do you say to that? Because I have to say, I found your arguments pretty compelling in this book.
0: Yeah, and I don't think that I'm out to try and berate anyone for whoever they want to vote for. I come from a part of the world where if I had written this book, if I had written my version of this book over there, you'd never hear from me again. And I'm not out to sort of tell someone this is how you need to vote. I think for me, the thing that comes up over and over again is the kind of really distressing poverty of opportunity implicit in that kind of argument. Like, it's very difficult to make that argument and not use the phrase at least. At least it'll be better than this. And it would be kind of nice if I didn't have to do that, right? If I wasn't just constantly voting against the worst thing. Because that's effectively been the entirety of my political life as a voter in this country, is voting for the least worst thing. And there's two problems with that. The first is that you, as a political party, as an entity, are tethering yourself to the worst thing. And so, as it gets worse, so do you. If Donald Trump wants to build 30 concentration camps for migrants along the border and the Democratic Party convinces him to settle for 15, that's not a victory to me. It's better than the worst thing, I suppose. But then I guess the other part of it is just sometimes human beings hit a wall and can't perform relatively anymore. Relatively, everything you said makes perfect sense to me. But I draw an absolute line of genocide. And so I am unable to agree with you when I desperately want to, because everything you've said makes perfect sense. But sometimes you just hit absolute lines. And an entire system of pragmatic, voting falls apart when you can no longer behave in that relativistic manner because something absolute has forced your hand.
1: That was Omar El Akkad talking with Writer's Voice in 2025. Next week on Writer's Voice, we tackle the tech oligarchy. We talk with Clarissa Redwine and J.S. Tan about their book, Against Tech Oligarchy: Worker Resistance in the World's Most Powerful Industry. 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
4: Nuclear, linguistic, hocus pocus. When the Department of Energy and your state representatives start calling their proposal for a nuclear waste dump a campus, you need to realize that it's not about some cute little radiation-spewing cartoon atom rushing across the quad to get to its next class. It's intentional linguistic misdirection, a cover-up reinforced every time you state it or write it that make you think that bad is good, black is white, and what they're proposing about nuclear waste is safe. They only grin at you and chuck you under the chin when they want you to do something for them that they would never allow in their own neighborhoods. So when the slickly persuasive, grinning nuclear flimflam artists try to sell the good people of Idaho the Brooklyn Bridge, land in Florida, fish from Fukushima, the purported benefits of a, quote, nuclear lifestyle innovation campus, end quote, in their own backyards, it takes a genuine expert, a fourth-generation Idahoan committed to preserving the water, the land, and the people of her state, to explain the truth to concerned local citizens. And when she tells you...
5: There was one question is, what is your primary concern with nuclear energy? And waste was the main concern that people had. And I don't know if it's the representatives in the state who are not being transparent about the nuclear life cycle campus being primarily for waste storage and waste processing, or if it's Department of Energy. But Department of Energy is where I found the information that, A, states will have to take out-of-state waste, and there's 100,000 metric tons of it sitting at reactor sites, mostly back east, and B, that states needed to figure out a way to pay for it, basically that they didn't want states to rely on Department of Energy, and they wanted to protect federal taxpayers. So those are the two main messages that aren't being translated from Department of Energy to the state or from the state to the people. But we're not getting the whole story. And that is what we deserve. We're not stupid. We're not backwards. We don't hate innovation. We just want the truth.
4: And you deserve it. Well, when Lee Ford, executive director of Idaho's nuclear watchdog, the Snake River Alliance, cuts through the slick government and nuclear industry wording and reveals the uncomfortable truth that Department of Energy and others are trying to sell to the people of Idaho, you see yet another outpost of that awful, deadly, dangerous seat that we all share.
6: Nuclear hot seat, what are those people thinking? Nuclear hot seat, what have those boys been drinking? Nuclear hot seat, the corium is sinking. Our time to act is shrinking, but our activists are linking. Nuclear hot seat, it's the bomb.
4: Welcome to Nuclear Hot Seat, the weekly international news magazine keeping you up to date on all things nuclear from a different perspective. We're a show for people who know nothing about nuclear who want to know something, and people who know something about nuclear who would like to know just a little bit more. My name is Libby Halevi. I'm the producer and host, as well as a survivor of the nuclear accident at Three Mile Island from just 1 mile away. So I know what can happen when those nuclear so-called experts get it wrong. This week, we talk with Lee Ford, executive director of Idaho's nuclear watchdog, the Snake River Alliance, and the group's community outreach and volunteer coordinator, Heidi Henderson. While Idaho has not generated a lot of visibility in the national nuclear conversation, we need to be paying attention because it's one of five states currently vying to be the target of a massive nuclear waste dump. And in breaking news, we'll have an interview with Melissa Bumstead of Parents Against the Santa Susana Field Lab. She will be talking about Boeing's radiologically contaminated site in the foothills north of Los Angeles and their current manipulations to hide what it is they are doing and not implement the strongest possible safety standards. It's a jaw-dropping, hair-raising story, and it's playing out right now. We will also have nuclear news from around the world and lots more honest and verifiable nuclear information. All of it coming up over the next few moments. Today is Tuesday, October 6, 2026, and here is this week's nuclear news from a different perspective. This is a breaking story that I'm actually recording on Wednesday, October 7, because late last night, I was able to interview Melissa Bumstead. She is founder and co-director of Parents Against the Santa Susana Field Lab in Southern California, and the group has been fighting Santa Susana Field Lab site owner Boeing for a full cleanup of the radiologically contaminated area. It's located in the foothills above Los Angeles, only 30 miles from downtown. This is the latest in the ongoing battle, and much of it is playing out even as I am recording this. We spoke late on October 6, 2026. Melissa Bumstead, it's always great having you here, and especially when you're coming direct from an action that you were just taking.
7: Thank you so much for having us again. We so appreciate your podcast.
4: Where were you and why were you there?
7: I was at the gates of the Santa Susana Field Lab. It's one of California's most toxic and radioactive sites, and it's in the hills between Ventura County and Los Angeles, about 4 miles from where I live. I was there today because we just found out that the Boeing company, who owns most of the Santa Susana Field Lab, is about to demolish five buildings used for radioactive experimentation during the Cold War. But I'll tell you what I found out when I was up there. They have already begun, and they are not using any radiological protections.
4: In a situation like this, what kind of protections should be expected and put into place to protect people, the community, the environment?
7: We're fortunate that we have a lot of coalition friends with the Alliance for Nuclear Accountability. And so we've been talking to friends in Hanford. We're talking to Tri-Valley Cares with Livermore Labs, and some of the things we found that should be done are construction tents with HEPA filters. I mean, that's so simple, so effective. And yet Boeing doesn't want to pay the money to even do that. They could also have radiological air monitors. We've been told that Boeing might have some air monitors. We have no real confirmation if that's happening or not. And then things like making sure that the workers are protected. I spoke to a worker today. He had no idea that they were working, you know, with potentially a plutonium fuel facility. Plutonium-239 is one of the most dangerous materials on Earth, has a 24,000-year half-life, a 500,000-year hazardous life, and breathing trace amounts can cause cancer. So the workers on site are being told that these are abandoned warehouses by the Boeing company, because legally, technically, on paper, these buildings aren't radioactive. And that's because in the 80s, Boeing had these buildings tested by Tetra Tech, who has a terrible reputation. They just reached a $57 million settlement for falsifying radiological sampling. And we talked to Committee to the Bridge of the Gap, who works up there. And they told us, I believe, don't hold me to this number, but I believe it was 95 detections out of 100 were falsified. This is the same company that did these buildings for Boeing back in the 80s. They used now outdated equipment, now obsolete rulings and regulations from the 1970s. And looking at a review of how they did these tests, it may not have been intentional. I can't say. It certainly seemed intentional that they were trying to make these buildings look less radioactive. But regardless, the plutonium fuel facility still had 88 detections above background, 88 radioactive detections. And they managed to still say, well, that's okay. It's still good enough. And they were decommissioned. So on paper, they're legally not radioactive. Committee to Bridge the Gap, Physicians for Social Responsibility Los Angeles, and Consumer Watchdog sued Boeing over this 10 years ago. And Boeing, I don't understand how, well, actually I do, but Boeing won the lawsuit to not only say that these buildings are not radioactive, they came out of this lawsuit with not needing government oversight, hardly any government oversight, no accountability, and they're allowed to take the debris from these buildings to, they're not taking any of it to low licensed radioactive waste sites. In fact, Boeing did a very similar action in 2013 with buildings less dangerous than these, and they brought the material to metal recyclers, concrete and asphalt recyclers, and even to a municipal landfill. I mean, it's horrifying. And yet somehow a judge rubber stamped that as okay. And now they're trying to do it again with a plutonium fuel facility.
4: This is horrifying. It's outrageous. It's dangerous. And I know that from my experience of you and the group Parents Against the Santa Susana Field Lab, that you will be doing something. Do you have a sense at this point as to what your next steps are going to be?
7: We only found out about this almost by accident 2 weeks ago. So we have been hunting down all the documentation. We've been trying to make sure we had our facts straight, because obviously if it's not dangerous, we don't want to cause a big deal about it. But after speaking with experts and deep diving into decades worth of research, we definitely feel like this is worthy of our concern. In fact, my co-director and I, Jenny, we've been so concerned. We have been sick to our stomachs. I mean, our bodies are taking a toll, because my daughter's a two-time cancer survivor. I know what this does to children's bodies. And if I were to even describe the suffering that my daughter has gone through, everybody would be traumatized. I mean, none of us would be able to function. That is how hard childhood cancer is. And this is preventable. If Boeing would spend the money to either test the buildings again and make sure maybe they're not radioactive. I mean, we know they are. Or use the safest methods possible from the demolition all the way to the disposal. That should be their only two options. And they've somehow found a third, which is do nothing. Don't tell the public. Don't listen to any advice from government oversight. So yeah, we're not going to stand by and let them just hurt our community and give more kids cancer, because we know what's at risk. And so tomorrow we'll be up before dawn. We found a truck. We found one of the construction trucks, and they parked there overnight. Because they have to drive 15 miles up a hill, right through communities, right through neighborhoods. I mean, there could not be a worse location for this site. And so because of restrictions of semi-trucks on the road in residential areas, they spend the night there. Then they load up the truck and they go back down the hill at 6 a.m. And I found this out by very sneaky methods today.
4: For a visual on this, are these trucks that have enclosures over the top? Are there tarps? Are there metal closures? Is this like an enclosed space, or is it open to the environment?
7: From what I can tell, there is some kind of cover. However, it looks to me like it's meant to catch the wind and not let it be trapped, like aerodynamic. So it definitely has the potential to let debris and dust out. The other thing is there's no radioactive sign on the vehicle, because technically, legally, you know, these aren't radioactive. So that's why we're going to take samples after the truck drives by. As soon as it's on public property, on public roads, we are going to be doing wipes and trying to see if the trucks are tracking any of that radioactive contamination offsite. That would really help us if we found something. I hope to God not to find anything, because obviously I don't want that in my community, but we're going to look for it. And then we may follow the trucks for a while Because Boeing refuses to tell us where they're going. They won't tell us the actual final destination for the waste. So we're thinking we might follow the trucks. I'm not sure. You know, Kettleman City and Buttonwillow are the only two hazardous waste sites in California. But that's a 6-hour drive. I don't know that I have 6 hours tomorrow to follow these trucks to see if they're going there. But you know what makes me sick is that we know the people who live near those cities, and they are environmental justice communities completely. Very few people speak English. Very few people have access to adequate coverage and medicine and what they would need. And because the landfill there is not made for radioactive waste, it's going to do what radiation does. It leaches through. It kind of like burns through the debris and ends up in the aquifers, and it ends up in the air. And because it has a 24,000-year half-life, and people are going to be generations of people could be harmed. And the communities out in Buttonwillow and Kettleman City, they literally get all of California's worst waste. And the thought that now our radioactive waste potentially, I have to say potentially so I don't get sued, is going to their community again, you know, and how do we stop that? We're not sure yet. We're looking at what will it take. I don't even know if protest will be enough to stop Boeing, because they are dead set. They don't want to admit these are radioactive, because then they would be responsible for all these decades of letting people get exposed to radioactive contamination.
4: Melissa, whatever it is that you and the others from your group decide to do, please pick up the phone, send an email, send a text, do semaphores from top of a hill. I don't care what you do, but get in touch with me, because this is a breaking and ongoing story. I happen to live not as close as you do, but I'm not that far away from Santa Susana Field Lab. So that part is personal. And I will do everything I can to help spread the word about what you are doing, what you're going through, and get you the necessary support through the aegis of Nuclear Hot Seat.
7: Thank you so much, Libby. And you can sign our petition, change.org/Boeing demo. And we're trying to get enough signatures to encourage the elected officials out here to take action. And if we get arrested, maybe in the next few weeks, if that's what it takes, it might come to that. Because when you see something this evil, and you have the potential to stop it, even if it costs you and your family, we can't let this happen. We cannot stand by and watch this happen.
4: We will watch you with what you do and spread the word back. We will also include a link up to your petition on our website, nuclearhotseat.com, under this episode, number 797. And Melissa, safe journey to you tomorrow morning. Would that I could be there, but I'm going to be in production. On behalf of all of us, go get them. Show us how it's done. And
7: thanks,
4: hopefully others will take up the flag as well.
7: Thank you so much.
4: We thought the interview was over, but during our post-interview chit-chat, Melissa revealed a truly alarming fact. Here's what happened after she requested real-time air monitoring data from Boeing.
7: We're like, well, can we at least have Boeing's air monitoring data and not have to wait quarterly? We want it now, real time. So they sent us a PDF of numbers. They didn't bother to interpret it or analyze it for us, just raw numbers. Thankfully, we found Dr. Spada at UC Davis. He ran it through he's an air quality scientist, like really, really good one. He said that Boeing turns off their air monitors at night. He said either what they're doing is they are completely inept at air monitoring, or they are criminally deceptive. So we're putting up our own air monitors around the SSFL.
4: So according to this professor's interpretation of the data regarding air monitoring, Boeing is either incompetent or criminally negligent. We will continue to follow this ongoing story, as we have for many years, and keep you up to date. Here's this week's featured interview. While Idaho has not generated a lot of visibility in the national nuclear conversation, they and we need to be paying attention, because it's one of 5 states currently vying to be the target of a massive nuclear waste dump, though the Department of Energy and the state's pro-nuclear interests are calling it a, quote, nuclear lifestyle innovation campus. How's that for a focus-grouped rebranding obfuscation? This week, to find out what's really going on, we talked with Lee Ford, executive director of Idaho's nuclear watchdog, the Snake River Alliance, and the group's community outreach and volunteer coordinator, Heidi Henderson. Together, they bring us up to date on the pressures being brought to bear on Idaho to become the dump site for massive amounts of the nation's highly radioactive nuclear waste. I spoke with Lee Ford and Heidi Henderson on October 2nd, 2026. Lee Ford and Heidi Henderson, thank you so much for joining us today on Nuclear Hot Seat.
5: Thank you for having us, Levy.
8: Yes, thank you.
4: Let's start out first with the Snake River Alliance. What is it?
5: The Snake River Alliance is Idaho's nuclear watchdog. We started after some people found each other in the park in Boise. 3 Mile Island had just melted down, and they were discussing Idaho National Lab, and they discovered that they were using injection wells to dispose of radioactive waste and other nasty things into our aquifer. And so the Snake River Alliance was born to help hold them accountable.
4: And that's back when 3 Mile Island happened, which was 1979. Lee, you are now the executive director of the Snake River Alliance. What is your background, and what was the path to you coming to this position?
5: I was born and raised in Idaho. Both my grandfathers worked at Idaho National Lab, but I never really knew anything about it. And I'm also the granddaughter of a downwinder, but I didn't even realize that until this year. But my father moved us to Boise when he took a position at Idaho Conservation League, and he really installed in me this strong ethic to take care of our water and our land. And my mom was actually a volunteer for the Snake River Alliance back in the day. She was more of the nuclear weapons abolitionist. So those roots were in me, but I actually went to college, majored in psychology in German. And after I finished, my goal was more pre-med. I wanted to be a physician assistant, but I started working at the Snake River Alliance just part-time, and the nuclear bug just bit me. I had no idea what was over our sole source aquifer, and it scared me, and I've been here ever since. I guess that was in 2014, I think I started, and I just sort of moved my way up and just consumed with this. I want to protect our water for my kids and everybody's kids.
4: Heidi, what is your position at the Snake River Alliance, and what has it taken for you to get to it?
8: I am the community outreach and volunteer coordinator. I joined not too long ago as a part-time employee, but I have been familiar with nuclear contamination and nuclear fallout issues that Idaho has had with this because of my mother's advocacy. She started working as an Idaho Downwinder board member when I was only 6 years old. And so from the time I was just a little tyke, she was constantly taking me to protests and hearings and things where I got to see the impact that the Nevada test site fallout had on my community. I went to college to become a biologist. I got my degree in biology with a minor in environmental studies. Loved being outside, so it just kind of fell right into place. And after losing my job and coming back to Idaho from Missouri, I met Lee and started working for Snake River Alliance and helping my mom out with downwinders projects and getting her out and about throughout all of Idaho to help Idahoans fill out their Radiation Exposure Compensation Act applications.
4: So she's still active.
8: She is very much active.
4: What a wonderful family legacy to have. Now, when someone says nuclear here in the United States, the state of Idaho is not high on the list of recognition and what pops to mind. But the state actually has quite a nuclear past. Lee, what is Idaho's radioactive history, and what are the major issues that the group faces?
5: Idaho has a long radioactive history. The Idaho National Lab was started, I think, in 1949. It was a gunnery range. You know, they said it was isolated and considered wasteland so they could test nuclear reactors and stuff out there. And so their mission was basically to test reactors and to push them to their extreme and get them ready for use elsewhere. So they've had over 50 reactors out there. The mission changed a little bit from time to time. We still take the nuclear Navy's waste and for reprocessing. And then we started getting the nuclear waste from the weapons complex. And we got all the plutonium contaminated waste from Rocky Flats in Colorado during operation, but after it was shut down by the FBI. And now, you know, with the new nuclear renaissance, we are obviously at the forefront testing new reactors. And now there are 5 states that are faced with what the Department of Energy is calling a nuclear life cycle innovation campus. And Idaho raised its hand to be a host for that. And what it would entail is reactors and reprocessing and enrichment. But primarily, it is waste storage and taking nuclear waste from reactor sites around the country for management, storage, reprocessing, and such. So yes, we have a long, and a lot of people here say often proud, history in the nuclear industry.
4: They're Sorry. Proud of this history?
5: A lot of people in Eastern Idaho are very proud of it. Kind of reminds me of the mentality when our government was testing nuclear weapons in Nevada, and they really drummed up the patriotism of it all, and people would go out and watch it and things like that. I almost feel like it's the same kind of thing. It's something to be proud of, and you're part of making America great. I don't know.
8: Part of our radioactive history came from the Nevada test site, came from nuclear testing done in the 50s and 60s. From 1951 to 1962, there were 100 above ground tests that were conducted. They waited for the wind to blow north. And there's record of the Atomic Energy Commission saying that we were the low use segment of the population.
4: They love that phrase. That's what Leslie Groves used in the Manhattan Project before the first atomic bomb test, the Trinity test, saying that there was nobody in the area, but if there was anybody, they were a low use segment of the population. They use that against you as well.
8: They use that against us. They use that as their excuse for why they waited for the winds to blow away from the heavily populated areas that they considered to be their economic benefit. And we just didn't happen to fall within that category to them. The test that affected us the greatest here in Idaho was the Tumbler Snapper Howe test, done in, I believe that was 52. They shot the bomb off. The fallout went into storm clouds that then carried it over Utah. And as soon as it hit the Owyhees, it split into two. And it rained out over Jim County, Blaine, Custer, and Limhi counties. These are all in Idaho. And the third hottest county in the U.S. because of these tests, hottest being most radioactive, most fallout received, the third hottest was Jim County, where I grew up, where my mom grew up. I'm a seventh generation Idahoan. And so we got to see firsthand the effects that this had on our communities and the effects that it still has on the communities and people that unfortunately are still fighting for their lives over this.
4: How is your family?
8: My family is good. My mom always says that it's not a matter of if she gets cancer, it's when. She was born at the tail end of the nuclear testing. She witnessed her mom and her brothers have cancer. There were a total of 47 members of my family that lived here during that time frame who ended up being diagnosed with cancer, some of them dying from it, some of them not. And the youngest of those was 13 years old.
4: I'm so terribly sorry that happened to you and your family and the community and all those who suffer from being downwind of the nuclear tests and all the other forms of contamination. Now with the talk of, and I love nuclear labeling, I'm always getting on this show, Nuclear Lifestyle Innovation Campus. That just sounds like a school where they're going to make things so yummy and so advanced and so positive and so user-friendly, as opposed to labeling it more correctly, which is Nuclear Future Superfund Cleanup Site that you'll never clean up because you have no place to put the waste. It wouldn't fit as a headline, but I think it's a better name for it. With that being the phrase, is that what it's being called? And if so, what are the specifics that are being proposed for your local community, for Idaho?
5: That is what the Department of Energy is calling them. You're right. They have slick names for everything. You know, Yucca Mountain didn't work. Their consent-based siting scheme didn't work. Consolidated Energy Storage didn't work. Collaborative siting didn't work. And now we have an Nuclear Life Cycle Innovation Campus. And we've been sort of toying around with the names. I mean, it is primarily a dump. Marla Morales, and her title is so long, I can't remember it, but she's basically kind of in charge of nuclear energy's disposition. She calls it program at Department of Energy. And she used to work for NRC, the Nuclear Regulatory Commission. But she said that if states want a campus, then they have to take the waste. And she actually described it like a meal and said that she considers the enrichment, the reprocessing and data centers and nuclear reactors all appetizers, but waste has to be your main course.
4: That ends up sitting in your stomach forever and poisoning you, but that's another story.
5: Absolutely. And so I appreciate her honesty, but it's not translating from the state to the people. There was a recent meeting in Aramo, Idaho. It's in the county where I think they're proposing at least part of the dump campus, maybe just the dump. It's kind of hard to tell where they're going with it. I'm trying to connect the dots. But at the meeting, which was really inaccessible for the people of the community because, well, first, they had a bunch of technical issues, which doesn't bode well if they're running a nuclear facility. But
4: meaning they couldn't work Zoom?
5: Right. And they couldn't work the audio. It wasn't on Zoom, unfortunately. I couldn't go. I was in Duck Valley with Heidi and Heidi's mom doing Rika work with the people there. But I had two board members attend, and they said that in order to ask questions, people, and we're talking farmers and ranchers, had to scan a QR code with a mobile phone and type in a question, and then they'd screen them and reword them. And the board member that did go is a nuclear physicist. The other one's a nurse practitioner, but she said that waste was not brought up once. They didn't answer questions. Yeah. Even though it's the main course, so there is something missing between the communications here. So I do want to let people know that waste is the main course. The Department of Energy isn't lying about that. What our state has proposed is kind of like what Utah, I think you talked with Carmen from Heal Utah, she's wonderful, enrichment, reprocessing, fuel fabrication, they said data centers, nuclear reactors. So kind of an all of the above approach. And, you know, when I talk to people about this, they think that reprocessing is going to solve it. So we've got it all planned out. What they aren't telling us is that reprocessing takes the dirtiest, most lethal waste man has ever created and exposing it to workers and communities and fiddling around with it, separating out the plutonium and the uranium, which is very dangerous. And it doesn't solve the radioactivity problem, and it doesn't solve the waste problem. It still requires permanent storage.
4: It also creates additional waste to the waste that it started with in the separation process. So while the word reprocessing sounds very positive and very recycling and very earth conscious, it's a cover-up
9: for the fact that they will just be taking out something they can make money from, and the heck with the additional waste that's being left behind, which is what they always do.
5: Absolutely. And I think they know that. I think the Department of Energy knows that. And it's so expensive and energy intensive to reprocess. I really think they just want it to look like they're doing something, that they have a solution so they can unleash this whole new nuclear renaissance that they're hoping to achieve.
9: They've been calling it a renaissance for a long time, and that just means that something recreates itself as something wonderful and expansive. And the last thing we want is for the nuclear waste to be something expansive. So it sounds like the DOE has not been very transparent in its outreach and its communication. What level of compliance or ignorance do you believe that they are aiming for? What do they hope to achieve with the way they are treating the people of your state?
5: Department of Energy officials claim over and over that trust is their number one priority and community trust is what they achieve for. But honestly, there was only one meeting, one public meeting that I found, and it was in Aramo, Idaho, a very tiny town. Proposed dump location, I think, might be in Downey, Idaho, which is several miles away, but they don't have a place to have a meeting, so they went to Aramo. They didn't invite people from Pocatello, which is the biggest city in Bannock County, and who would probably have a lot more pushback if they had been invited. There was a survey sent out around Bannock County to gauge support, and so it was only sent to Bannock County.
9: And what's the significance of Bannock County? We're not familiar with the counties of Idaho. We're barely familiar with Idaho.
5: Bannock County is in southeastern Idaho, and it is where I believe they're looking to put part of the facility. There was a survey sent out to Bannock County residents, and I think somewhere around 800 to 900 people filled it out. Mind you, Bannock County does have a significant number of Idaho National Lab employees. And the survey itself, I think, was to gauge acceptance of a project like this, but it did not ask any questions about waste, except there was one question is, what is your primary concern with nuclear energy? And waste was the main concern that people had. And I don't know if it's the representatives in the state who are not being transparent about the nuclear life cycle campus being primarily for waste storage and waste processing, or if it's Department of Energy. But Department of Energy is where I found the information that A, states will have to take out-of-state waste, and there's 100,000 metric tons of it sitting at reactor sites, mostly back east. And B, that states needed to figure out a way to pay for it, basically that they didn't want states to rely on Department of Energy, and they wanted to protect federal taxpayers. So those are the two main messages that aren't being translated from Department of Energy to the state or from the state to the people. But we're not getting the whole story. And that is what we deserve. We're not stupid. We're not backwards. We don't hate innovation. We just want the truth.
8: We did some community outreach lately. It was just a couple weekends ago, last weekend, I think. And we asked people that showed up to the Harvest Festival in Emmett if they knew about this, what their thoughts were. We asked them to sign a non-legal petition to tell our legislators, hey, we do not want this waste in Idaho. And we saw an overwhelming amount of people come out and say, we haven't even heard of this. What are you talking about? We're expected to receive 1/3 of the nation's waste, and they haven't even told us. And from just a 2-day event, we were able to get over 150 signatures from people that just came to have a fun weekend at a fair and learned what is going on behind closed doors that they're not really telling us about. Hopefully, with some more outreach, we'll be able to get those signatures up and get people aware of what's happening in our backyard.
9: What, if any, media coverage has this issue received? And has there been a slant to it where it has been pro, let's do this? Or has there been any counter conversation taking place saying, you know, we should really know about the waste and the stuff? Has there been media involvement in the issues?
5: Thank you. That's a good question. The media has been interested in this topic, and a lot of them are concerned. It's mostly about the waste. Again, most people that I've talked to and most of the media stories that I've read aren't against nuclear power, but they're against the nuclear waste. But, I mean, you have to have both. You can't have one and not the other. So yes, there have been some great articles against the nuclear waste coming to Idaho from both Republicans and Democrats and independents, and a lot of support on that issue. But being anti-nuclear, connecting that dot, it really hasn't happened yet, you know, between the reactor and the waste. So yeah, that's been my experience.
9: You spoke about having done outreach at this Harvest Festival or at local events. Has there been a direct approach to the legislators or to any of the regulating bodies that might exist in Idaho?
5: We did write a letter. We have an action letter for people to write their legislators in Idaho. And I've gotten some feedback from people who have done that action and their legislators. Some legislators have responded and, again, think that reprocessing is just going to solve it. So there's definitely a lot of education that needs to happen. But we've been contacted by several candidates who are running against people who have been in for a long time. And they're very concerned and are using it in their campaigns to run against these guys. We've also, Monica Church, who I don't know if you know of, our former governor, Cecil Andrus, was one of the last Democratic governors in Idaho. And this is his granddaughter. She married one of Frank Church's descendants. So her name's Monica Church. Frank Church was a powerhouse in our legislature for a long time. She is very concerned and reached out, and she's been, I think, the strongest in the legislature to activate people against this. But, you know, it's an uphill battle. Idaho National Lab brings in a lot of money to Idaho, and it's hard to get politicians to, again, oppose any kind of creating nuclear waste, but they are, most of them, against bringing more in.
9: What, if any, connection has been made by the DOE between these quote-unquote campuses or the campus they want to bring to you and a data center? Is that part of the thinking as well?
5: Idaho's response to Department of Energy's request for information includes data centers in its plan and nuclear to power them. From what I've heard, and I don't know too much about data centers, I'm trying to learn more, but the people that are building them like the idea of nuclear power as a baseload. Unfortunately, they're both notorious water hogs in general. And, you know, you can have closed loop systems for water, but then that takes more energy and it's a never ending battle. I think DOE has left it up to states to say what they want. And Idaho is happy to have a data center.
9: Right now, the Nuclear Regulatory Commission is considering a major weakening of its radiation protection levels, something that the industry has been pushing for and lobbying for years. How might this pending wholesale revision of the NRC change things, or will it?
5: This is very concerning for us, the wholesale revision of the NRC and the reducing of radiation standards. They need to be strengthened. I know Mary Olson and Cindy Fulkers, you've interviewed, fantastic ladies. But from what I've learned from them, basic biology, women and children are way more susceptible to the dangers of radiation. And now they're proposing to weaken the standards, which is going to be very concerning for workers. And while the state is arguing that these nuclear life cycle innovation campuses are going to bring so many jobs and money to the state and good high-paying jobs, what they're not telling us, at the same time, the NRC might just gut their radiation standards. So this is going to be putting people and communities at high risk for cancer, higher risk than before, and going to poor communities with high-paying jobs, quote-unquote, that are dangerous and can not only affect them, but their families. They can bring radiation home. They can carry it through their genes. It's unimaginable. The NRC is supposed to protect us and protect workers, and they're doing the opposite with this.
9: What plans does Snake River Alliance have moving forward to build a campaign or spread the word or do what needs to be done to start turning this around, at least in terms of awareness in the population?
8: Some of the work that we are starting to kind of navigate and get people aware of this, we are in the process of making door hangers to get people informed about what these nuclear life cycle innovation campuses are, what it means for them, and actions that they can take to try and oppose this before the upcoming elections in November. And then that way they have the most informed decisions that they can make.
5: Yes, we've been trying to get the word out and educate people as much as we can because we see that there is a big gap in what people know about this in different areas of the state. So we are planning on some different just educational events and teach-ins. I have been invited by, I think it was the Rotary Club in Emmett and the Democratic Party of Gem County to come speak. So we've been doing speaking on the radio, speaking with you. Thank you for having us. Talking with the media. We've been talking with a few concerned legislators and candidates who are running against the governor and Senator Risch and Representative Simpson. And we are planning, maybe long term, we would like to have a uranium film festival here so that we could have some really meaningful films and have discussions around the issues that we're currently facing because of our nuclear past, but what we might be facing in our nuclear future. But yeah, a lot of it is flying by the seat of our pants, doing things as they come. We have some good ideas. It's just getting people on the ground, and we're going to be really busy in the next couple of months because the Department of Energy wants a decision, more of a final formal decision by December on where they're going to put these dump campuses. So we've got busy work in the next few months. We're also working with the Alliance for Nuclear Accountability and allies there and the National Radioactive Waste Coalition with some media and other support.
9: Has there ever been an epidemiological report done on any of the areas around Idaho National Labs that would show cancer rates or birth defects or heart disease or autoimmune diseases, any of the physical signs that radiation has been impacting the health of people living within 50 miles of a nuclear reactor site or nuclear dump site?
5: That's a great question. I would like to find out. I have talked with, just my daughter's pediatrician did his residency in Eastern Idaho. And he said, so anecdotal information, he noticed a huge percentage of different kinds of disorders and things that his hair raised a little bit. And he was wondering if it was the lab or Simplot. There's so many things, but maybe Heidi knows better about that. But I would like to find out more about, especially with this new upcoming rule change with the NRC.
8: I want to say that there was some epidemiological studies done in the early to mid 90s when there was a huge push from people to understand the effects of the nuclear fallout from the Nevada test site. There was a lot of research put in. Can't remember the name of the man who did the research.
9: Might that have been Joe Mangano?
8: Rich Miller, that's his name. He did studies on iodine 131 and looked at associated health risks and stuff in the area. He ended up writing several books about this that my mom has sitting on her shelf, along with many other Idaho and nuclear related texts. But I'm not 100% what those results showed, aside from what the hot counties were for iodine 131 exposure. I don't recall what any of the medical results might have shown from those tests that were run. From a standpoint of anecdotal, hearing from people in the communities that were impacted by this exposure, lots of cancers, brain cancers, autoimmune diseases, things that back in that time frame, they were like, well, there's these clusters of people that are getting really sick with something that we would only see from radiation workers or people that were directly exposed to uranium in the mines. And they're going, well, you've not had any interaction.

0: important to add at this time?
1: We're actively working with Tona Henderson, Heidi's mom, Idaho Downwinders, and connecting these nuclear dots like I have been. But we are actually, Duck Valley Indian Reservation was left out of RECA basically because it's half in Nevada and half in Idaho. And you can't prove that you live on the Idaho side when you are on the reservation because of the way they do their addresses and their PO boxes are in Nevada. And it was just a mess. And so I'm really happy to have met Tona and started working on this. And hopefully with Duck Valley, we can get them some justice. It's been really hard work traveling around the state and meeting people who have lost their entire families. And some people are the last people left. And excuse me, it's been really good work, but this industry is death. Sorry.
0: Don't be. It's the appropriate response to be upset, to be hurt, to want to cry, to want to rage, and hopefully use that emotional energy to move into energy in the physical world, which is exactly what the two of you are doing, what I am doing, and what so many others around the country, around the world are doing simultaneously. It's just the overall picture has not yet come together of exactly how many we are, how many places we are, how pervasive the problems are, how consistent the problems are. It's not just in one and one and one. It's all of us dealing with the same group of issues all the time. So the fact that you have had some emotion breakthrough on this, I think, is an extremely appropriate modeling of how we all deserve to feel about all of this. And you did bring up something important that I wanted to get to. What, if any, involvement have the indigenous communities in Idaho had to this process? Has there been any outreach to them, or have they been, as you just explained, ignored because of artificial boundaries between states?
1: From what I've heard, Idaho National Lab and Department of Energy has reached out to the Shoshone Bannock. Don't know beyond that. Duck Valley is kind of south of Mountain Home. It's sort of in the middle of Boise and Fort Hall, in the middle. But I don't think they've been talked to at all about it. I've talked to them a little bit about it. I think it's hard for Fort Hall because they're over there. Fort Hall Indian Reservation is near Pocatello. It's southeast Idaho. It's very strong support for Idaho National Lab in the area. They do employ a lot of people there, and it's hard to speak out against it, really, honestly, and not get some sort of feedback.
0: Hopefully not because of a bumper sticker on your car.
1: Yeah, you know, I've gotten some dirty looks over there, but that, my whole family's from Idaho Falls, so they have to deal with me, I guess.
0: Heidi, did you have anything that you wanted to add to the conversation at this point that we haven't covered?
2: I would say some things that we have in the works are getting youth more involved and having them really have a voice and an understanding of what this means for them to have this waste essentially given to them to be responsible for, and really trying to drive home, like, even though this is something that's being proposed for Southern Idaho, it's still going to impact people up further north, central and Northern Idaho as well. And getting kids who are in 4-H and Future Farmers of America and the ag communities who this is going to be their livelihood on the line, and show them if this is the direction you're going with your careers, this is going to impact you significantly. And your voice, even though you're young, you still have a say in what can happen, and getting them out doing advocacy, doing art contests, making political cartoons, which have always been a great way of showcasing talent and views without being too harsh. And I think that that is a great way to ensure are

0: upcoming future has more of a stake in what goes on here in Idaho.
1: If people want to get in touch with you and find out more, where can they go?
2: They can go to our website, snakeriveralliance.org. They can also follow us on Instagram and Facebook, less so on Twitter, maybe one day TikTok, I don't know. And they can find more of some of our videos, webinars, and things like that on our YouTube.
1: We will, of course, link with Snake River Alliance and perhaps one or two of the resources that you have mentioned, including some of those books on your mother's shelf, Heidi. For now, Lee Ford and Heidi Henderson, it has been great having you here with us today on Nuclear Hot Seat.
2: Thanks so much for having us.
0: Thank you, Libby. It was great talking with you.
1: Lee Ford and Heidi Henderson of Idaho's Snake River Alliance. 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

0: Hello, folks, and welcome to the Fallon Forum. 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Here are programs bumper music provided by the Des Moines Irish Session. Later in the program, Charles Goldman joining me. We're going to be talking about the steel plant. I'm also going to be talking about the very controversial ads that President Trump has released, paid for by your tax dollars. But first, I want to welcome Ed Tibbetts to the program. Ed, welcome to the show.
1: Nice to be here, Ed.
0: And you're a long time. I first got to know you like in the last millennium when you were reporting with the Quad City Times.
1: Yeah, I was the political reporter there for many years, and then the editorial page editor for a few years before I left in 2022.
0: And you haven't come to your senses and kind of gracefully exited into retirement. You're still writing prolifically.
1: Yeah, I write a Substack called Along the Mississippi, and I just found that after I left the newspaper that I wasn't done with journalism, and so I've been inflicting myself on the public ever since.
0: Well, and we appreciate the affliction because you're one of the few people talking about this constitutional amendment that's coming up in Iowa. And by the way, folks listening outside of Iowa, this is relevant to many, many states because similar constitutional amendments have passed elsewhere or are being proposed elsewhere. This one deals with income taxes.
1: Right. Right. Basically, what it does is it would require in both houses of our state legislature a three-quarters approval before any income tax rate could be approved. So what that basically means is in the Iowa legislature, 17 senators, there are 50 senators and 100 representatives, 17 senators could stop any tax increase.
0: Okay. And for example, if there was a sales tax increase proposed, for example, which seems to be, in my experience, sales taxes are where the legislature likes to, well, when they need revenue, that's where they like to go, which is, to me, I mean, everything I've seen says that sales taxes are the most regressive tax out there in terms of how it hits the poorest among us.
1: Right. Here's how I frame this amendment. If you vote for this amendment, I think you're guaranteeing a sales tax increase on yourself. If you're voting against it, you're not. Because you're right. When the Iowa legislature runs into budget trouble, it raises the sales tax. They did it in the 80s. They did it in the 90s. I looked back to 1990 and I found that on a per capita basis, inflation adjusted, the sales tax has gone up 10 times more than the income tax.
0: Well, the income tax
1: is making it harder to raise the sales tax as opposed to the sales tax.
0: Clearly there are some arguments in favor of this by the proponents. What are those arguments?
1: Well, I think what they've said is that this is a way to stop the legislature, frankly, from raising sales taxes. They believed that
0: from raising income taxes. You mean?
1: Income taxes. Yeah. I misspoke. So they believe that if you can make it harder to raise income taxes, that it will make it harder for the legislature to spend money. Clearly, they believe the legislature is spending too much money. Apparently, they haven't seen what we've spent or not spent on public schools.
0: Well, in terms of spending money, and we can tell, I want to get back to the constitutional amendment too, but this is a story that's of national interest because President Trump comes along and says, hey, we need this steel plant, the biggest steel plant ever. We're going to build it in Southeast Iowa, which is just down the river from you. And that's going to cost what? That's a $500 million annual hit on the state treasury.
1: Well, the incentives they're talking about are $1.4 billion. That's money foregone. We already have a $1.3 billion operational deficit. And so at some point, the legislature is going to need money. We have reserves, but those reserves are running out. We're spending more than we take in. And so at some point, the Iowa legislature is going to need money. And if this amendment passes, that makes it all the easier for them to look at the sales tax and say, that's where we're going. And the sales tax hurts poor and moderate income people a lot more than it does the wealthy.
0: So, you know, Republicans often call Democrats big spending Democrats, as if it's just one word. But this looks like an example of, quote, big spending Republicans. I mean, passing this tax break for the steel company owned by an Indian, a couple of wealthy Indian brothers. And then...
1: they'll spend money on things that they want.
0: Right, okay, yeah. But then now it looks like they're going to hamstring their ability to backfill the money when it starts impacting the general fund of the state.
1: Yeah, I mean, I think that if you're going to make it so that it's almost impossible to raise the income tax, then you're going to make it far more difficult on people who are trying to put together a budget. And it makes it so that almost necessarily you turn to your other major revenue generator, which is the sales tax.
0: Right.
1: And that's why I say that a vote for this amendment is a vote for a higher sales tax down the road.
0: Yeah, probably inevitably. And especially what you said about how many times the sales tax has been raised in the past couple of decades.
1: It happened in the 80s. It happened in the 90s. Terry Branstad, a guy you and I both know, he once said that the sales tax is the least controversial of the taxes in Iowa. You've got income tax, property tax. Neither one of them are popular. Sales tax is the least unpopular of the taxes.
0: Part of it is people hear sales tax. Okay, when I buy something, I pay a tax on it. If I buy, you know, if I buy something cheap because I don't have a lot of money, no, that'll be a little bit of a tax. If the rich guy down the road from you buys a yacht, he's going to pay a lot of tax, a lot of sales tax on that yacht. So when they hear that, they think, okay, so the sales tax doesn't hurt me that much. What's wrong with that reasoning?
1: Well, I think that there have been organizations that have looked at this. The Institute on Taxation and Economic Policy looked at Iowa's tax structure, put it all together, and said that the Iowa sales tax digs deeper into the pocket of a poor and moderate income person than it does the top 1%, six times more.
0: Six times more.
1: Yeah, okay. 6 to 1. And so when you're looking at your paycheck, what you get each week, just know that the sales tax takes more out of that check, out of your check, than it does the check of a millionaire. And this is the tax they want to make easier to raise as opposed to the income tax. Mm. Now, one thing I should note, Iowa passed a flat tax, used to have a progressive tax income tax system. And so that was a big gift to the wealthy. And what this amendment is trying to do is lock in that gift so it can't be reversed.
0: So there are other states that have done this. This is not unique to Iowa. I want to say about 16 states have a supermajority rule relevant to income taxes.
1: Yes, yes. Other states have done it, liberal states, conservative states. I wrote about this recently, and one of the things that I said was that most of those states have a safety valve, what I call a safety valve.
0: Okay.
1: There is a way for the citizens to petition their government for a constitutional amendment to do certain things. If they want to tax millionaires more or billionaires, like there's a proposition in California to do that, then they can do that. Iowa doesn't have that sort of thing. You have to crawl to the legislature to get them to put it on the ballot. And so this is what makes this amendment so dangerous.
0: Yeah. And of the 16 states, how many of them have some kind of a safety valve or others in the same situation as Iowa, where you can't just put it on the ballot?
1: I believe it was 12. 12 of the 16,
0: 12, okay,
1: if I remember correctly, had a provision where citizens can petition and get a constitutional amendment put on their put on the ballot.
0: So, I mean, here in Iowa, I don't know how it's like in other states, but I have not seen a lot of conversation about this on either side.
1: No.
0: You're one of the few people I've heard talking about it. Are there other people expressing concerns about it in opposition, or even those, are there some who are, you know, out there beating the drums for people to support it?
1: Yeah, I mean, there's a coalition of folks who are working against this. Common Good Iowa is one of the groups, and they're putting together materials to argue for a no vote. Iowans for Tax Relief is the primary motivator for this amendment. They're out there pushing. Okay. I mean, they're out there talking about this amendment. They're on the pro side.
0: Yeah.
1: But it's a pretty quiet campaign, as we all know. There's lots of television ads, lots of political ads, but sure. I haven't seen anything on TV about this so far.
0: Well, I think there's so much money going into congressional races, the governor's race, the U.S. Senate race in Iowa and around the country, too. I think, too, there's a lot of money going into congressional and other high-profile races. So, you know, something like this kind of, it isn't even on people's radar, and it's not something that most people will have the capacity to donate to a campaign or inclined to do that. They'd rather donate it to an individual or to a PAC that supports that individual. So, yeah, you don't hear a lot about it.
1: No, there's really not. I mean, I would have expected that there would be people for this amendment who would have been on the air with this. When Iowans for Tax Relief announced that they were going to start their education campaign, they talked about doing some paid media, but so far I haven't seen it from them.
0: Yeah, and you know, voting has not quite started in Iowa, but by the time you might be listening to this program, that will have changed. We're just around the corner from the first wave of absentee ballots, of mail-in ballots being sent out. And I imagine in a bunch of other states, I know people have already started voting. So it seems funny to me that something this with this big of an impact on policy and taxation and average people, that it just amazes to me that there has been so little conversation about it.
1: Yeah, me too. I mean, I think it's probably a sign of the deterioration of you know, of the media. We used to have a lot more reporters and editors who were working on public issues like this, and now resources are stretched thin.
0: But, and I don't know about other states, but in Iowa, we've had constitutional amendments voted on, I don't know, three or four times in my political lifetime. And I think they've always been defeated. Am I right about that?
1: Well, not necessarily. There was a gun-related amendment a few years ago.
0: Oh, that one passed, right.
1: It passed. Yeah. Now, in 1999, there was a similar amendment to what's being proposed when it comes to a supermajority rule on taxation. That included income taxes and sales taxes, and that was narrowly defeated. There also was a spending amendment that was on the ballot in 1999, and that was narrowly defeated as well.
0: So any predictions as to how this is going to play out?
1: Well, I know ITR had said early
0: That's
1: on.
0: That's the Iowans for Tax Relief.
1: Yeah, Iowans for Tax Relief had said that there was a poll that said that 70% of you know, of Iowans supported this. There was a separate poll, and I forget who did it, that said it was much closer. I wouldn't try to predict the electorate.
0: Yeah. Well, always a bad idea. Yeah. So, yeah, I think this is interesting, way more interesting than most people realize. And again, as you said, very, very impactful. I am curious, how did the legislature vote on this? Was it a partisan vote, or were there crossover votes in one direction or another?
1: Well, my recollection is that, well, it happened over two sessions, and it was mostly Republican driven.
0: Okay.
1: I don't recall if there were Democrats who voted for it, but I mean, this was mostly Republican driven.
0: Ed, we're going to be talking about the steel plant in the next segment, but you being a resident of Southeast Iowa, not that far from where this plant would be built, your thoughts on the $1.4 billion incentive package, or some call it corporate welfare, passed by the legislature to support this project?
1: Well, I mean, I've never been a big fan of corporate welfare, but I also know that if it materializes, 1,700 permanent jobs in this part of the state would be a shot in the arm. But I think at this point, there are so many questions about this deal that Iowans are right to be wary about it.
0: I think if either you or I were going to spend our income equivalent of $1.4 billion, and it would be nothing like that, we would probably want to spend some time deliberating on the safest, smartest way to do that. And this happened in like a week.
1: Yeah, I mean, it happened real fast. Obviously, the Trump administration, and I'm sure the governor's office have been talking about this for a while. But insofar as the legislature was concerned, and the people of Iowa, this thing happened lightning fast. It's not a done deal yet. The Economic Development Authority still has to approve a contract. But this is the kind of legislative action that has huge stakes for the future, and yet it happens so quickly.
0: Doesn't that make you suspicious?
1: Oh, it makes me wary, and I don't think that's the way that it should have gone. I don't understand why the need to do this now. I mean, obviously there's political ramifications. They wanted to get it done before the election, but in terms of policy and economic development, I still don't understand why the need to do this so quickly.
0: Well, you'll have to listen to the second segment of this program this week then, and see if we figure it out. Ed, thank you so much for joining us.
1: Pleasure to be here.
0: Folks, Ed Tibbetts, former editor of the Quad City Times.
1: Editorial page editor,
0: that's what I meant, and former political reporter with the Quad City Times, and now currently operates a Substack called...
1: Along the Mississippi.
0: Along the Mississippi. Right, I was going to say on the Mississippi, but that didn't quite feel right. Along the Mississippi. Ed, thank you so much for joining us.
1: Folks, it's been a pleasure, Ed.
0: When we come back, Charles Goldman is going to join me, and we're going to be talking about this steel plant. Again, back in a minute, and a reminder that underwriting for this program is provided by Dr. David Drake, a psychiatrist serving patients in Iowa and Colorado. More information at 515-229-5085.

0: 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More information at 515-208-7312. Joining me from the road today, Charles Goldman. Charles, where are you?
1: I'm actually local, but not... Not available to join you down there in downtown Des Moines.
0: Okay. Local, but far enough away that we are doing this by Zoom.
1: Zooming in was the only way to do it.
0: Well, happy to have you. And I know you've got, I know you're a big fan of corporate welfare. Well, the mother of all corporate welfare laws just passed the Iowa legislature. And again, I think the biggest corporate handout to a company is what Boeing did. Didn't Washington State give Boeing like $15 billion?
1: Amazon. Well, that's kind of the same. That's around the same size of the totality of handouts that this supposed mine and steel mill are going to get.
0: Right. And from the Iowa legislature, it's going to be $1.4 billion.
1: But actually, I think their calculation, it's going to be almost $2 billion. And actually, that'll underestimate it for reasons I'll talk about. And that'll come out to at least $1 million of subsidy per job created.
0: So why do you think it'll be more than the $1.4 billion they've been advertising?
1: Well, I think it'd be worthwhile going back to, of course, the mother of all Trump deals.
0: Okay.
1: Foxconn in Wisconsin.
0: Foxconn. And what kind of a company was Foxconn?
1: Foxconn was a Taiwanese company that was going to set up a giga plant up in Wisconsin, and they got about a $10 billion total subsidy, but $3 billion from the Wisconsin state government to build a plant that supposedly was going to employ over 3,000 Wisconsins to make LCD panels, you know, for like TVs and other, sort of visual devices. Now, in this case, this didn't work out, not because the company was incompetent, which is what Mesabi Minerals /SR is, but because the Chinese just basically subsidized the prices down so low on the panels that were made there that the Foxconn plant never became viable. It does still exist. Foxconn doesn't own it anymore. And of course, it's making... material for data centers.
0: So
1: but it's only employing about 1,100 people.
0: What year was that? What year did Foxconn get that handout?
1: The groundbreaking, which Trump 1.0 attended, was in 2018. But the thing is that, number one, the subsidy there per job was about $1.5 million.
0: Per worker?
1: The estimate of the total subsidy for this, the plant we'll talk about, is somewhere in the range of $6 billion. So, but the other thing is that the tax breaks and everything else don't include all the other costs it takes to build a large factory. So, for instance, in Wisconsin, the Department of Transportation spent almost $170 million for a pavement to a plant that leads to nowhere. Highway lanes were expanded. Rural roads became four-lane highways. The local village of Mount Pleasant, where the plant was going to be in Racine County, committed almost $1 billion for sewer, water, and other costs. And the electric company area spent $300 million on power lines and new substations. So it's not just the tax breaks when you're looking at these kind of projects.
0: Right.
1: Now, the whole question is, and you can't not think of Foxconn when you think about this deal. Did anybody hear anything about this deal until like a week ago?
0: No, it was, as I was telling my previous guest too, if I was going to spend my personal equivalent of $1.4 billion, I would take a little time to do it. I wouldn't rush it through a week.
1: Forget about, that's right.
0: Yeah.
1: Forget about the fact that they had to have a meeting to change the law and the rules to expand the period of tax leniency from 5 to 10 years. And they didn't even have the contracts printed up for the legislators to look at until almost 1 o'clock in the afternoon on the day they voted for it.
0: Yeah.
1: And, you know, of course, this whole deal manifests the usual kind of Trump deal, right? Because in the middle of all this is a longtime advisor to Trump by the name of Jason Miller, who lobbied for the company to get the loan from the Export-Import Bank of $10 billion. Hmm. And he no longer lobbies for them, but now he works for Trump as a, you know, one of those special government employees. And who knows what he's doing as that.
0: So
1: this company, first of all, for all you America Firsters, you know the nationality or where this company is headquartered, Ed, right?
0: Yeah, India.
1: India. Well, actually, it's probably Mauritius, because which is an island off of Africa. That has nothing to do with India. And Mauritius was where they were registered for a while because they were taking money from Russian banks that were sanctioned. And they had to find a place where they didn't have to file the permits to take that money. So something else they probably share with Trump. Anyway, right. Not an American company. The other question is, why would you pick Iowa to build a steel plant?
0: That actually gets to the crux of the question. I don't think this is as much about a big corporate handout to some friend of Donald Trump's. I think it's about a calculated move to try to influence the upcoming election in a swing set. I mean, remember, in Iowa, there are three out of four of our congressional districts could go from Republican to Democrat. There's a U.S. Senate seat that could go Democratic from Republican. There's the governor's seat, and so it's a very competitive state this time around. And this, I think, is the Trump administration's way of saying, look, we care about jobs. We're going to put some money in here, and we need the state legislature to jump really fast and get this done before, while it's still a viable election issue. That's my take on it.
1: Oh yeah, no, this totally. I mean, this is a free. This is you know, free IVF for everybody. If you remember, that was one of the things he announced one day in 2024, right? When every day was another announcement of some kind of crazy stuff. As soon as I heard about this, I thought of the free IVF for everybody promise, which of course went nowhere. Well, the other thing is
0: you didn't sign it for yours.
1: Anyway,
0: well, you're not even going to dignify that with a response. Okay.
1: Right. What? All right. So number one, is there any skilled labor force in Iowa to work at steel mills?
0: Good question.
1: Probably not. There hasn't been one here of any magnitude, supposedly, for over 50 years. The other thing is this mine is up in the Iron Range, up on the very northern part of Minnesota.
0: Like 500 miles from the factory, proposed
1: right.
0: factory.
1: Right, yeah, exactly. The plant factory is 500 railroad miles from the mine.
0: Yeah.
1: Now, maybe they're not going to go all railroad. Maybe they'll try to find some place where they can hook up and send barges down the Mississippi. But in fact, if you look at the 10 largest steel plants in the United States, six of them are on the Great Lakes.
0: Aren't most of them in Gary and Whiting and nearby?
1: Three of them are in Gary, East Chicago, or Burns Harbor, all in Indiana, actually.
0: Yeah.
1: All of them actually around, they're on the southern shore of Lake Michigan, right? Then there's two on Lake Erie, and three on Lake Erie, okay? So you're up in the Iron Range. You know how far it is to railroad your taconite ore over to somewhere where you can get onto the Great Lakes?
0: Oh, not far at all. Not far at all.
1: 90 miles. Yeah. It's 90 railroad miles to Duluth.
0: And then you go through Lake Superior, Lake Michigan, right?
1: Yeah. Correct. But that is the standard route. The three biggest steelworks in the United States, integrated steelworks in the United States, all are on the south shore of Lake Michigan, which means that clearly is the cheapest way to do it.
0: Yeah. And we walk through from East Chicago and those and White Anthony too, and certainly Gary, Indiana, we saw those steel plants up close. We mm-hmm. saw how they had impacted people living there. Again, largely African American community, and you know, I mean, there was we were walking through there at a time when the company, one of the companies, had come through and taken an awful. You use eminent domain to take many, many homes to expand. And is this really what people in Lee County want? They really want to live next to it.
1: I don't think they're thinking about it. That's exactly the point. That was part of the deal with Foxconn too. They spent a ton of money taking land under eminent domain. You know,
0: well,
1: and
0: yeah, and they may or may not have to use eminent domain for this either, because I know there's one big kind of corporate landowner that might sell, you know, be happy to sell his property for a really glorious price.
1: Right, but that's still an act. That's still a cost of this.
0: Yes,
1: you know, and you know, some people, because nobody has ever seen the entirety of the documentation of how this is going to go, but you know, the estimates that people have done, like back of the envelope estimates, what how much this is really going to cost per job, and also remember that it's also going to drive the price of steel up in the United States, right? Which is the whole point, in some ways. And the problem with that is that steel isn't an industry that sits off by itself. It's not an end industry. Steel is used in a lot of other things, particularly building cars and trucks and other things. So if you make steel more expensive in the United States, then there's economic downsides from that, right? So some people are estimating that actually the subsidy of various types for the 1,700 long-term jobs is somewhere in the range of $6 billion to $9 billion a job.
0: So I'm real interested in the politics of this, because it looks to me like the Republicans have calculated that they will gain an advantage in Iowa by bringing this steel plant in. I think they've miscalculated. I don't see how this is going to, you know, there will be a handful of labor union building trades, electrical worker types, steel worker type unions that will support this. Not all union members will support it. Some are going to be upset about it for various reasons. I think a lot of people in Lee County, where they want to build it, will be really upset about it. So I think they've miscalculated, but that's my take, is that they see this as a political asset leading up to the election.
1: Yeah, no, I agree with you. I don't think there's any question of that. But, you know, they're also influencing people who are in the probably one of the two most MAGA areas in Iowa. I mean, Southeast Iowa is a very strongly MAGA area, as is Northwest.
0: And you know what? Years ago, it was represented in the legislature by a Democratic House member and a Democratic senator for a long time.
1: No, I understand that. Yeah. I understand that. But that's, I mean, you know, my partner has family. Reading some of the stuff they put on Facebook and other social media, it's pretty scary. We won't be visiting them again. I agree with you. I think the effect will be quite negligible. As I said, I don't think they're influencing people who probably would have voted for them anyway. And the other thing is the unions are very leery of this, because one thing that kind of went under the radar was they claimed that Iowa had to move because they were looking at Arkansas.
0: Right, Kentucky and Arkansas, right.
1: Well, Arkansas in particular, because Arkansas does have two very large steel mills. And you ask yourself, why are they down there? And one of them isn't even near the Mississippi, where it'd be easy to transport the finished product and the ore in.
0: So why are they down there?
1: Well, because they no unions, and they can pay, you know, the minimum, mm-hmm. because it's the South. I mean, that's what brings, you know, all these industries to the South.
0: So let me ask you, the other political side of this is Democrats. Again, I would think that Democrats would say, "Oh God, this is great. They want to come in and be the big spenders who are going to approve $1.4 billion corporate welfare without any substantive discussion to a company that is, you know, is verifiably incompetent." You would think the Democrats would be celebrating that as a huge mistake on the part of the Republicans, but then you have all these Democrats voting for it. Which I'm confused by this.
1: Because I don't think you have time. You don't have enough time to kind of lay the case out. I think that what happens here is it's so close to the election that it's so easy to message. You know, the next commercial on TV is going to be he voted against 1,700 jobs. You know, and it's you just don't have enough time to make the case. And
0: how about the next commercial is he voted for a $1 billion handout to a foreign company. That seems like a really strong strong argument as well.
1: But you know, the way things are right now in the body politic is you could vote for it and then get criticize them in your next commercial. And what are they going to do? Come back and say, well, that's not fair because he voted for it. You know, because if you can't criticize somebody for voting for it, yeah, unless you think there's really a problem with it.
0: Here's something else that interests me, you know, that this is being done in Iowa. There are a handful of competitive states. You would think if President Trump and the GOP were so enamored by this tactic, they would be proposing similar projects in other states. Why just here?
1: Well, you can only have so many steel mills, number one.
0: Well, something like that.
1: And this kind of mining is done predominantly in this area. And, you know, all the large steel mills are either, as I said, on the Great Lakes. There's these two in Arkansas, you know, and then there's like one in Alabama, right? So you can't just propose plopping a steel mill down anywhere. Plus, you have, as happened here, is you have to have something that looks like it's already, they have the funding to do it. You can just go to every state and come up with something. Yeah. And failing all else, you know what their big strategy appears to be is it's going to be trans women in girl sports. They're bringing that oldie but goodie back.
0: It's not that old. It's a fairly new and absurd campaign strategy. Yeah, right. Well, anyway, we'll see what happens.
1: This company went bankrupt trying to develop this property. The other thing that's interesting about it, this company, is that their initial plan when they started work up there in 2007 was that they were going to build a steel mill right on the property, which would make a lot of sense. You don't have to get the ore very far.
0: Up in the Iron Range, Minnesota's Iron Range.
1: Yeah, up on the Iron Range. Yeah. That was the original plan. They couldn't make that work because they were too busy laundering money, you know, through Russian banks and things.
0: Charles, thank you for joining us. I mean, we'll probably be talking more about this,
1: I suspect. Yeah. I can tell you, though, it's never going to happen.
0: It'll
1: be a fertilizer plant in 2030.
0: Well, and again, the main reason is politics. So, yeah.
1: Correct.
0: Charles, thanks so much for joining me.
1: Oh, you're welcome.
0: Folks, Charles Goldman. Ed Fallon with you here back in a minute. And a reminder that underwriting for the Fallon Forum provided by Western Optometry. More information at 515-789-3055.

0: All right, everybody. Hey, welcome back to the Fallon Forum. Ed Fallon with you here. 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All right, so you've perhaps by now heard about the, I think there are 13 of them, Trump ads that are paid for by the U.S. government. It even says on the ad, paid for by the U.S. government. They are embarrassingly promotional ads for President Trump. I mean, he's not on the ballot. These aren't supporting another candidate. They aren't, for the most part, even talking about issues. I'm going to play one for you. This one, in the ad, it claims that God sent Trump. Okay, here we go.
1: And on June 14th, 1946, God looked down on his planned paradise and said, I need a caretaker. So God gave us Trump. God said, I need somebody willing to get up before dawn, fix this country, work all day, fight the Marxists, eat supper, then go to the Oval Office and stay past midnight at a meeting of the heads of state. So God made Trump.
0: Yeah, for real. You know, I feel like I'm living in a satire anymore, some kind of a comedy routine. I mean, does this really happen? Does a sitting president use tax money to make an ad that says nothing about anybody on the ballot, says nothing about an election? It just claims to be basically another son of God. It's crazy talk. It really is crazy talk. And I guess he was able to find $20 million bucks to spend on these ads. And I think what I heard was that $5 million has already been spent. So I guess we're going to be subject to a lot more of these. I want to share them with you so you're just going to get a sense of what we're dealing with here. This is another one. This one is called The Final Battle.
2: We will cast out the communists, Marxists, and fascists. We will throw off the sick political class that hates our country. We will rout the fake news media, and we will liberate America from these villains once and for all.
0: Yep, there we go, folks. We're villains. We'll be liberated from, this country will be liberated from, I guess, me and anybody else who's an independent-minded journalist, whether you're a Democrat or Republican. Again, Trump has come after plenty of Republicans that he has fallen out of favor with. This is just crazy stuff. It is absolutely crazy. And I'm sorry, but I want to play one more for you. And this one is called Love Me. Love Me, Trump. And there's music being played. It's not a song I'm familiar with, but apparently the artist who recorded this song is not happy with his material being used for this purpose.
2: Together we will defeat communism, socialism, and Marxism in America.
3: America will never be a communist country.

0: ever had, and nothing was going to stop him from fighting so hard for the country he loves.
1: Yeah, and you can't, you obviously, this is radio. If you had seen the ad, you would have seen incredibly quick flashes of images that pass so quickly I can't even make out what they are, but they're all very pro-Trump. it's sick, folks. It is really sick. I'm glad to see there are Republicans as well as Democrats calling it out. Of course, President Trump is defending it. We'll see where that goes. Let the court cases begin. I mean, I will be surprised if this does not lead to an impeachment attempt based on the blatant misuse of public funds and of public office. We'll see what happens with that. Anyway, not all is going well for President Trump in the high tech arena. Maybe you've heard of the America.gov AI chatbot America.gov. It's a chatbot, and it was developed for President Trump to kind of show here's what I got. Here's my AI platform. And here's my chatbot. But I haven't done this because I just don't get into these things. But I followed some other people who have. And you plug in the questions, it gives you the answers. And very sadly for President Trump, his chatbot is much more honest than he is. So one reporter asked the question, who won the 2020 election? America.gov does not have time for such claims. It says, quote, Joseph R. Biden Jr. won the 2020 presidential election. And then the robot, the AI, goes on to list all the electoral college votes that Biden won by. That's so Trump's own creation, his own Frankenstein, is disagreeing with his assessment of reality. So this reporter went on to ask, the president said that people were, quote, twice as wealthy as they were a short time ago. Does America.gov agree with that? And the robot responds, no, Federal Reserve data do not show American household wealth doubling since January 20th of 2025. The Fed's economic well-being of U.S. households in 2025 found that 73% of adults are, quote, doing okay or, quote, living comfortably, unchanged from recent years, not a doubling of typical household finances. Oops. Okay. What else? You know, Trump claimed that the U.S. experienced the worst inflation ever under Biden. And when America.gov was asked that, it said, no, Bureau of Labor Statistics Consumer Price Index data do not show that January 20, 2021 through January 20 of 2025 were the worst inflation ever in the U.S. history. So I'd love to have time to go through and see what other people have asked. Okay, so Trump claimed that he's always ranting against wind power, and he claimed that wind turbines drive whales, quote, loco, his word, loco. And America.gov says no. U.S. federal science agencies do not find that wind turbines drive whales, quote, loco. It added, just to be completely clear, that windmills are not driving whales insane. So who do you believe? You know, President Trump or his AI platform? Anyway, it's fascinating. I want to switch gears. And this is happening all over the country as well. But I want to point out what's happening here in West Des Moines right now. We have a mall that has failed, Valley West Mall. We have another mall called Southridge Mall that failed. Not coincidentally, they began to fail after West Des Moines subsidized building a huge new mall on the western side of West Des Moines, in the next county over, in fact, Jordan Creek Mall. And that was $65 million from the city of West Des Moines to pay for the new mall that put the old one in their own city out of business. And so what happens now? Well, now they want to redevelop that site. So they're going to, they're tearing down the mall and they want to put $110 million into redeveloping the site that they caused to close because they spent $65 million giving a private contractor, private corporation, that much money to build a new mall further west. There's more, folks, too, because they're not content to spend $110 million of West Des Moines money. They're also going to spend, they also want, $30 million from the state. So $140 million to fix a site that needs redevelopment because 20 years ago you spent $65 million to create a new mall. You know, I have trouble with corporate welfare across the board, folks, but when it is for retail, it is always a losing proposition. It just makes no sense at all. For those of you who are worried that democracy is no longer alive and well in the U.S., well, you may have a point. We're going to go out on a song by Leonard Cohen, but my favorite version of it is sung by Judy Collins.

0: Hey, we're back at it here at the Fallon Forum. 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
1: Hi.
0: And you just got done attending an all-day Iowa Environmental Council conference.
1: Mm-hmm. Last week.
0: And you got things to say about it.
1: It was an inspiring time. It was an informative time, and some of the information was pretty disturbing, especially concerning the state of our environment, the attacks on our environment.
0: Well, since we're a program that likes to focus on the negative things, sorry, no, daughter.
1: I was going to say,
0: okay.
1: But it actually gave me more hope,
0: okay,
1: because
0: good.
1: You see more and more people coming together to protect the land, protect the air, protect our health via the land and the air, and protect just the all of the beings in the earth. So this is our farm and food segment because,
0: yeah,
1: as people know, we are urban farmers, and good soil, healthy living is our thing.
0: Yeah, and you can't have a healthy life if you don't have a healthy environment. And now I commend the Iowa Environmental Council and so many other groups here in Iowa and around the country that are trying to make sure that we preserve that healthy ecosystem we all need to survive. And you said it was pretty well attended.
1: I think Sarah Green, the director of the Iowa Environmental Council, noted to me at one point there were almost 400 or at least 400 registrations, and I'm sure that everybody who registered was there because the place was packed. And I just had a few quick takeaways, if
0: okay.
1: I could.
0: Sure.
1: The first takeaway is that water in Iowa was really the most important topic. There were more sessions on that topic and keynotes than any other topic of the day. And the opening keynote was with Tamara Dean. She was presenting recollections called Bellwethers. And it comes from she read a chapter of a book that she's written about how native mussels up and down the Mississippi have always contributed to and held clues to the health of our waterways. And each native freshwater mussel can filter 10 to 40 gallons of water every day, but they have been nearly wiped out from over-harvesting. And dams in the water, pollution, warming water temperatures. But the hopeful part of it is that there are people, including Ms. Dean, taking action to start to assess the health of these mussels and keep them from being completely decimated.
0: Yeah, I didn't realize they were that big of a contributor to filtering out contaminants. Very good.
1: I was riveted. Other breakout sessions about water was one on environmental journalism concerning water quality, water justice, data centers, pesticide use, and cancer, which is the big topic.
0: And in
1: Iowa
0: right data
1: now.
0: Centers and pesticides, cancer, those are big issues, but they're big issues everywhere. So is water.
1: They are. Another fascinating concept that arose for me was some of the conversations that pointed out to me anyway, and I discussed this with a couple other attendees, generational connections and conflicts concerning environmentalism and how we care for the earth. And it's not necessarily a goal of the conference, but two of the sessions did highlight how boomers, millennials, Gen Zs ponder and prioritize climate issues in their own daily lives. And the session in particular that piqued my interest was, it was presented by Be Wild, Rewild, a group headed up by Roger Gipple and Mark Edwards is also part of that. But from their website, they say humans are the great domesticators. The concept is that humans need to let the spaces be wild and trust nature. But there was some pushback from a younger person, 30-something maybe, who noted that people in our generation, Ed, yours and mine, need to remember that whereas Be Wild, Rewild focuses on using your land to develop wildness and using your money

0: food policies, and I can't wait to read the book.
1: Yeah. Good stuff.
0: Thanks.
1: Hey, Kathy, thanks for joining me. Thanks to my guest today, Dr. Charles Goldman and Ed Tibbetts. Thanks also to our production team of Sherry Herdina, Forrest Edelman, and Kathy and myself. Thanks also to the Des Moines Irish Session for our bumper music, underwriting provided by Gateway Marketing Cafe, Story County Veterinary Clinic, Western Optometry, David Drake Family Psychiatry, Architecture by Synthesis, and real estate agent Joe Henry. Also, Circle of Peacemakers, Iowa Physicians for Social Responsibility, Bold Iowa, Birds and Bees Urban Farm, and Climate March. This is Ed Fallon, host of the Fallon Forum. We'll be back next week with another hour of cutting-edge talk radio.

0: This is Kristen Wolf of Two Old Ladies Acting Out, and you are listening to Cultural Energy Independent Radio, KCEI, 90.1 FM Red River and Taos, a listener-supported, non-commercial educational radio station creating media voices for youth, arts, and activism in northern New Mexico and southern Colorado.
1: Here at the Barbara Shelter Camp, one of the largest in southern Gaza, home to 450 displaced families from both Khan Yunis and Rafah, displaced Palestinians continue to struggle to survive 3 years after the Israeli war on Hamas in Gaza. Rawia Al-Segali and her husband got married a couple of months ago, but they do not feel secure at the shelter camp. Rawia told Pacifica that she continues to fight rats and mosquitoes and other frightening situations.
2: Since the theft, I no longer feel safe. Can you imagine? I still feel worried. That day, I felt terrible fear at the thought of a stranger cutting a hole in the entrance to our tent and coming inside. I still cannot believe he dared to tear open the tent and look at me while I was almost naked on a summer night. Such a person has betrayed God, his fellow citizens, and all the values of this life. He dared to look at another person's body. After this incident, the women in neighboring tents became afraid, and they all began covering themselves fully at night. He did not just steal my belongings, he stole a look he had no right to take. You ask me about security? There is no security here at all. Can you imagine? Now even when I hear a drop of water, I get scared and wake up my husband, Mahmoud. Before, we used to sleep fairly normally, but since the theft, we are always on high alert and get up whenever we hear movement nearby.
1: The couple lost an amount of $6,000, including some jewelry, due to the theft. Some other displaced neighbors in the same shelter camp told Pacifica that the aid supplies coming in never meet their needs. Tariq Al-Amour is the head of former Southern Gaza agricultural NGO. He says that supplies provided by international NGOs do not reach all the displaced residents.

0: Americans in Barbara Shelter Camp and other shelter camps in the region.
1: Some international NGOs like Catholic Church Relief have distributed sheets, but not to everyone. This could be because the quantities are insufficient and are being distributed among several other shelter camps. I believe one or two sheets do not make a tent, which is what people need. A large number of sheets have appeared in the local market and are now being sold for 300 shekels each. This raises some serious questions. Listen, those in charge here in the country should investigate this. It has been going on for a long time. I believe the quantities being sold at the local market are much greater than those being distributed. I believe there is some kind of corruption, but I am not in a position to investigate it. I believe everyone bears responsibility, including residents, international and local organizations, and those in power here in the country. The sheets are too expensive, and people cannot afford them. Every displaced person needs at least 4 or 5 sheets.
0: Only 16% of the families at the shelter camp have received plastic sheets to repair their torn tents ahead of winter. 3 years after the Israeli war in Gaza, more than 1 million displaced Palestinians continue to live in tents, with no prospect for reconstruction on the horizon. Khalil Abu Shamala is a long-time civil rights activist in Gaza.
2: After 3 years, our message to the world must be clear. Gaza must not become a forgotten catastrophe, and the human suffering must never be allowed to become normal. Behind every statistic is a human being, a family, a child, a home, and a future. The people of Gaza need more than sympathy. They need protection, humanitarian access, medical care, clean water, adequate shelter, education, accountability, and the opportunity to rebuild their lives with dignity. The international community must not simply witness this suffering, but act to uphold international law and protect civilians. 3 years is far too long for children to grow up without safety, for families to live without homes, and for an entire population to remain trapped in uncertainty. The world must remember Gaza, protect its people, demand accountability, and work toward future in which Palestinians can live in safety, freedom, and dignity.
0: People here say they feel abandoned even after the October 2025 ceasefire deal.
2: Israel committed its crime in violations of the rules of international law, acting as if it is above the international law, which mandates the protection of civilians in times of war. Therefore, one of the reasons for the suffering of the Palestinians is the international community's sacrifice of the international law and its inability to enforce it in Gaza.
0: Palestinian sources in Gaza say the amount of humanitarian aid entering Gaza since the ceasefire is only one-third of what was stipulated in the ceasefire deal. Ismail Thawabta is director of the Gaza-based government press office.
1: Regarding materials for displacement camps, including plastic sheets, mobile homes, and other supplies, unfortunately, the Israeli occupation continues to restrict their entry. When some do enter, the quantities are limited to just tens of units. Currently, between 1 million and 1.5 million displaced people need to replace their tents. We urgently need 162,000 tents to replace those that are torn apart. So far, these tents have not entered Gaza as the occupation continues its aggression and siege against the Gaza Strip. This is extremely unfortunate.
0: Since the war began in October 2023, most displaced families have been forced to flee multiple times as the Israeli military has continued military actions across the Gaza Strip, killing over 1,000 since they agreed to a ceasefire. For Pacifica Radio, KPFA, I am Rami El-Mighari in Gaza.
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5: Years ago in Space News, aerospace industry publication, they ran an editorial saying, we've got to be responsible corporate citizens and come up with a dedicated funding source to pay for all these space programs that we're developing. And we have. And we're now sending our lobbyists to Washington to secure them. And what are they? They said the entitlement programs, Social Security, Medicare, Medicaid, and what's left of the tattered social safety net. And we've recently heard Trump say that, you know, I'm going to have to turn the Medicaid and Medicare over to the states because of the cost of these wars we're involved in. We can't afford to keep funding them. So they're already moving in this direction of getting rid of these quote unquote entitlement programs and moving that money into this project called the Golden Dome. So not only is Golden Dome theoretically to be used as part of first strike attack, but I think there's another key reason for.
4: That was Bruce Gagnon. And if there was ever a topic that Harvey and I have ignored over the years or months or whatever, it's the Space Force and the insanity of the United States putting weapons into space. And now we did have colleague Alice Slater from World Beyond War on the show to discuss the May 8th, 2025 joint statement from Russia and China calling for a global strategic stability. Alice worked hard to get this information out because it was apparent that the U.S. was ignoring this peace overture from the countries we view as threats, or should I say the U.S. views as threats. Alice wrote a piece, and it was published in the Peace and Planet News in the winter of 2026 issue. And in that, she points out in the statement that the Russians and the Chinese explain a whole series of provocative actions that threaten the peace, including states deploying nuclear weapons and missiles outside their territories. They are particularly critical of the U.S. Golden Dome project, which is expected to create a new battleground in space, reiterating their pleas over many years to keep space for peace. They state the following. The two sides oppose the attempts of individual countries to use outer space for armed confrontation. And apparently they don't mention the United States, but it's clear they're mentioning the United States. They will counter security policies and activities aimed at achieving military superiority, as well as at officially defining and using outer space as a warfighting domain. The two sides confirm the need to start negotiations on legally binding instrument based on the Russian-Chinese draft of the Treaty on the Prevention of the Placement of Weapons in Outer Space and of the threat or use of force against outer space objectives as soon as possible. That would provide fundamental and reliable guarantees for preventing an arms race in outer space, the weaponization of outer space, and the threat or use of force against outer space objects or with their help. To safeguard world peace, ensure equal and indivisible security for all, and improve the predictability and sustainability of the exploration and peaceful use of outer space by all states. The two sides, Russia and China, agreed to promote on a global scale the international initiative / political commitment not to be the first to deploy weapons in outer space. So the Russians and the Chinese are saying they're not going to put weapons in outer space. That was part of the letter. Alice goes on. The U.S. and its allies sheltering under the U.S. nuclear umbrella would do well to take Russia and China up on their efforts for making a more peaceful world. With Mother Earth sending cascading warnings about the need for nations to cooperate, we can ill afford business as usual. It is time to change. So I was thinking Harvey and I should get Bruce Gagnon on the show again to talk about space. But as things would have it, Margaret Flowers, who does a wonderful show for Popular Resistance called Clearing the Fog, got to Bruce first. And so instead of recreating the wheel, we're just going to replay the show that Margaret just did a week ago with Bruce Gagnon. And you'll find out that other reason Bruce was talking about. But first, my name is Jim Wolkemuth, and I'm normally here with fellow Vietnam veteran Harvey Bennett. We're members of Veterans for Peace. Veterans for Peace is an international organization of military veterans and allies whose collective efforts are to build a culture of peace, humanity, equality, justice, and inclusion. Just go to veteransforpeace.org. 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And when you listen to the show, make sure you write down Margaret's contact information because she does a wonderful show. Okay, with all that, here is Margaret Flowers.
6: 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And while you're there, you can subscribe to the free Daily Digest. Each morning, you will receive an email that has summaries of the articles posted the day before. So this week, I interviewed Bruce Gagnon. Bruce is the coordinator of the Global Network Against Weapons and Nuclear Power in Space. He's been working on space issues for more than 40 years. Bruce talks about the fact that the United States has officially announced that it has, quote, on-orbit space control weapons capable of defending the joint force against hostile adversary action. So the United States has now claimed that it has placed weapons in space. And Bruce talks about kind of the history of the United States wanting to do this. What's happening right now is President Trump's Golden Dome program, putting weapons into space, is part of that program. And Bruce talks about how, although Golden Dome is being sold as some sort of defensive project, similar to the Iron Dome that the Zionists have in the state of Israel, but the reality is that the U.S. is a nation with first strike doctrine for nuclear weapons. And so the Golden Dome is part of that, the U.S. believing that it can protect itself if it unleashes a nuclear war on the rest of the world. So Bruce talks about the program, what it means, how it violates international law, how people are fighting back. And actually, October 3rd to the 10th is the Keep Space for Peace Week. This is an annual event, and people around the world are going to be taking action to oppose the militarization of space and to educate people around that. If you go to the website spaceforpeace.org, that's either the number 4 or the word F-O-R, either one works, spaceforpeace.org. You can find out more about the Keep Space for Peace Week and resources. Bruce talks about things that anyone can do just individually to help in opposing this future, which is, as he describes, pretty dangerous. And now I turn to my guest, Bruce Gagnon. Bruce is the coordinator of the Global Network Against Weapons and Nuclear Power in Space. He was a co-founder of the Global Network when it was created in 1992. Between 1983 and 1998, he was the state coordinator of the Florida Coalition for Peace and Justice. Bruce has worked on space issues for more than 40 years. He also initiated the Maine campaign to bring our war dollars home in 2009, which spread to other states, and has a long biography, which you'll find at popularresistance.org. Bruce, I know this is a busy time. Thank you so much for taking time to speak with me today.
5: Mm-hmm.
6: So recently, a number of U.S. military officials admitted that the U.S. military is operating weapons deployed in outer space. I think one of the officers cited was U.S. Air Force Secretary Troy Mink, who said that the U.S., quote, has an on-orbit space control weapons capable of defending the joint force against hostile adversary action. Can you unpack this a little bit for our listeners?
5: Yeah. Lower Earth orbit, that's where these weapons are being deployed, is kind of like a grocery store parking lot. Imagine the lot is getting full, right? The spaces are running out. That's kind of what's happening in lower Earth orbit. The U.S. is paying Elon Musk a lot of money to fill up lower Earth orbit with military satellites so they can keep Russia and China out of lower Earth orbit as much as possible. Because when you're up there with these military satellites, you can see everything on the Earth. You can intercept all communications on the Earth, and you can target virtually every place on the Earth. And that's what they, why they call this need for control and domination of space. This is their agenda. They want to be able to fight war on the Earth, but also into deep space as well. So this is where things are heading right now. I wonder if they really actually have a weapon system that they've deployed, or are they just saying this to make it inevitable that the Golden Dome funding that Trump wants to establish, orbiting battle stations in space, costing trillions of dollars, according to the Congressional Budget Office and the American Physical Society, maybe they just want to make it sound like it's inevitable and you have to go ahead and go along with the show here to spend those trillions of dollars. So it's hard to say for sure. But we know that they're working on space-based lasers, the U.S. is, and electromagnetic guns to blind or fry spacecraft electronics. And there's also a program called DARC, D-A-R-C, U.S. Deep Space Advanced Radar Capability, with massive radars going to be deployed in Texas, Australia, and possibly Wales, except right now there's massive grassroots opposition in Wales opposing this in a very pristine setting along the ocean that's like a national park, and the U.S. wants to come in there and take it over and put in these massive radars. So people are really upset about it. This program would be part of a system to guide anti-satellite weapons to hit targeted satellites in space. So the U.S. is indeed working on many different space weapons applications, and it's just a matter of time, whether it's now or sometime in the near future, that they're going to be in space for sure at the rate we're going.
6: Right, right. So it sounds like the U.S. is the one that's actually acting hostily here, putting or planning, or maybe they have putting weapons in space that could knock out other countries' satellite systems, given that so much of what we do depends on satellites. This sounds like a big threat.
5: That's a good point. And, you know, it should be remembered that Russia and China have long said they would never be the first to use nuclear weapons, and they would never be the first to put weapons in space. But if the United States goes forward and does that, then they would ultimately have to respond. You know, Russia and China for at least 30 years, as far back as I can remember, every year they go to the United Nations General Assembly, they introduce a non-binding resolution calling for a ban on all weapons in space. Close the door to the barn before the horse gets out. It makes sense. This resolution is voted on at the General Assembly. It passes overwhelmingly with the U.S. and Israel voting no. It's then, because it's non-binding, it's then sent to the Permanent Conference on Disarmament in Geneva for negotiation as a treaty at the UN level. And there, the U.S. and Israel have been blocking it also. So it's going nowhere. But every year, Russia and China keep trying to bring it forward, keep trying to educate people around the world that we have a huge need to ban weapons in space. But the U.S. and Israel blocking it. Why? I think it's obvious. The U.S. wants to control space, wants to dominate space, wants to deny other people access to space. The U.S. wants to be the master of space. At the Space Command headquarters building in Colorado, above the doorway, it reads Master of Space. And in a 1997 publication from the Space Command called Vision for 2020, the U.S. stated that we must develop the capability to control and dominate space and deny other countries access to space. And Secretary of War Pistol Pete Hegseth recently stated that we are going to dominate space. I'm not interested in equity or fairness in space. I'm interested in dominance, and we're going to have it. So that's the official U.S. line right now.
6: Right. So the treaty that Russia and China are trying to bring about, it's called PAROS. What does that stand for?
5: Prevention of an Arms Race in Outer Space.
6: Okay. And there already is a treaty from 1967, the Outer Space Treaty. Can you talk about that, and is that adequate right now, or do we need this new treaty?
5: It was a good treaty for that time, because the United States exploded a nuclear weapon in space, you know, which would can fry everything up there if you do it enough times with a strong enough nuke. So that treaty was developed very quickly in 1967. But it only bans weapons of mass destruction in space. But it does say that no country, no corporation, no individual can claim ownership of any of the planetary bodies. That's a very important thing. A Moon Treaty says similar things. No military bases on the moon. The U.S. never signed that treaty. But anyway, this is the reality of it all. But let me tell this story. Some years ago, I read an article on Aviation Week and Space Technology about the Space Command. And every year they hold a computer war game, Red Team versus the Blue Team. And in that, they launch a first strike attack from space, trying to destroy Russian and Chinese nuclear forces on the ground, in the air, you know, airplanes and submarines. in the ocean. So they try to take out as many as possible. But inevitably, they can't get everything. And so in that war game, as expected, Russia and China would fire their remaining retaliatory capability at the United States. And then the U.S. would use its so-called missile defense interceptors to pick off, theoretically pick off, that response. So here you have the sword of the United States thrust into the heart of Russia and China using various technologies, including weapons from space. And then you have the American Shield missile defense interceptors, the Patriot missile, THAAD, other such kinds of missiles deployed on the ground, deployed on Navy Aegis destroyers that are made just about 10 miles from where I live at Bath Iron Works in Maine. So this is what the United States is working on, the sword and the shield, these technologies.
6: Right. So the shield you're talking about, that's the Golden Dome project that Trump announced, I guess, during his first term. So it sounds like that's being sold as a defensive. We need this to protect North America, you know, whoever. But actually, it sounds the way you're describing it, that that's more of an offensive project.
5: Yeah, you're exactly right. It is offense because it's a key element in the offense. Right. And so its function would be to, after the U.S. does a first strike on Russia and China, they fire retaliatory capability. And then you have this Golden Dome up there, the orbiting battle stations,
6: right,
5: whose job it would be to, again, knock out any of these retaliatory responses. The American Physical Society says it would never work. Why? Because Russia has hypersonic missiles that fly at speeds never before known in the space field. And also they are major maneuverability capability. So they can detect when something is coming at them and they can move around. So the U.S., again, according to the American Physical Society, it's just a boondoggle that would drain trillions of dollars from the national treasury at the very time when we have a $40 trillion debt in America. Now, where will this money come from to pay for this? Years ago in Space News, aerospace industry publication, they ran an editorial saying, we've got to be responsible corporate citizens and come up with a dedicated funding source to pay for all these space programs that we're developing. And we have. And we're now sending our lobbyists to Washington to secure them. And what are they? They said the entitlement programs, Social Security, Medicare, Medicaid, and what's left of the tattered social safety net. And we've recently heard Trump say that, you know, I'm going to have to turn the Medicaid and Medicare over to the states because of the cost of these wars we're involved in. We can't afford to keep funding them. So they're already moving in this direction of getting rid of these quote unquote entitlement programs and moving that money into this project called the Golden Dome. So not only is Golden Dome theoretically to be used as part of first strike attack, but I think there's another key reason for it. And it has to do with mining the sky for precious resources. Elon Musk wants to go and create a nuclear mining colony on Mars, where they say there's magnesium and cobalt and uranium. There's helium-3, which would make the creation of energy at a new level, they say, more profits than can ever be imagined in the history of the planet. The moon also has water. And so the U.S. Wants to put a base on the moon. Russia and China, not to be cut out of the deal, so to speak, they say they're going to the moon as well. So we're going to have some real competition around the moon. Well, years ago, there was a book commissioned by the United States Congress called Military Space Forces, The Next 50 Years. And in that book, they outlined this idea of the Earth-Moon gravity well. Gravity well. Imagine someone is down inside of a well and you're at the top. Because of gravity, they can't get out if you're up there and you try to stop them. Well, they say it's the same with the moon, that with U.S. orbiting battle stations on either side of the moon, the U.S. would be able to control who could get on and off the planet Earth. In other words, the United States could control the front gate, if you will, of the Earth, determining who could go out and mine the sky and who couldn't. And in this book, Military Space Forces, The Next 50 Years, they said, with our orbiting battle stations on either side of the moon, we would be able to hijack rival shipments upon return. It's piracy. And this is what they're planning. So I believe that the Golden Dome is really more about controlling access on and off the planet Earth, mining the sky in the future, and less to do with really defending us from an attack by the Russians and Chinese.
6: Right, right. And you know, we so often hear people talk about the United States as the police force of the world, and now we want to become the police of a space as well. And this is all in violation of that 1960. Well, it's in violation of the concept of space as a commons that no single country should be able to control. But I think in the vision for 2020, there was a quote, a U.S. space command dominating the space dimension of military operations to protect U.S. interest and investment. So that jives with all that you've been saying about this just being an expansion of imperialism, U.S. imperialism to outer space. So you mentioned China and Russia and, you know, trying to create this treaty. And if this is not working, of course, they're going to feel a need to create more weapons, start this weapons race. What about other countries? I know that recently there was a space summit in France earlier in September. The U.S. was a little upset about it because they weren't invited to be part of that. Can you talk a little bit about what other countries, I guess there were 120 countries that attended that summit. How are they reacting to this?
5: You know, the Europeans are facing some rough days ahead. Their economies are collapsing. It has a lot to do with the whole Ukraine war. They've been funding it at a high level. The United States is now saying we're not going to fund the Ukraine war so much. We'll sell weapons if Europe buys them and then turns them over to Ukraine, but we're not going to give any more money to Ukraine. And, you know, don't forget the, what was the pipeline, the Nord Stream pipeline. Right. That the Biden administration blew up, that brought cheap natural gas from Russia to Europe. And then that got blown up. So suddenly Europe was having to buy LNG gas, refract gas from the United States at 3 to 4 times the cost of what they were paying for Russian natural gas. And so their economy throughout Europe is collapsing. And they're worried about getting left behind in this mining the sky operation in the years ahead. They can see the writing on the wall. So they're trying to gather their own coalition because France by itself or Germany by itself or England by itself, they can't afford to go out into space and do all this kind of stuff and have their own military protecting their investments on the planetary bodies. So they're trying to create their own coalition as well. The United States isn't so happy about it because the United States wants to be in charge. You know how we are. Right. So all of these dynamics are playing out right now, and they all mean the same thing to me. Remember after Columbus, he went back and told Queen Isabella he found the New World, and there's all kinds of glorious stuff there. There's gold, and there's vegetables and fruit and all kinds of wonderful things. So what did Queen Isabella do? She created the Spanish Armada to go and take control of these markets, resources, slave labor, and in the quote-unquote New World. Well, in the vision for 2020, they talk about that. They say, just as the time of European expansion, they created the armadas and they were soon fighting with each other, we have to be able to control space in the same kind of way. We have to have our own quote-unquote space armada, if you will. And so this is what I see, the bad seed of Western colonial empire, Western colonial resource extraction around the world, Western colonial slavery around the world. They now want to take that out into space, the bad seed of war and greed and environmental degradation that has been sown into the depths of the earth. They want to now take that into space, and the U.S. wants to control it. And other countries, they want to be in control too. And so we're now going to move this war system into the heavens unless the people around the world get on board and stop it. You know, that's why the global network was created in 1992. We realized that if we were going to be successful in stopping this space arms race and moving the bad seed into space, we needed to create a global consciousness around the space issue, because the taxpayers of the world are going to be paying for this stuff. And we're not going to get much in return. There's already been attempts to introduce in Congress, luckily they didn't pass, but I'm sure they'll try again, to make all profits in space that corporations can extract tax-free.
7: Wow.
5: So they don't want, you know, we the citizens paid for the research and development for these rockets at NASA and everything else. And now after we've done that and they can go out there successfully mine the sky, they don't want to put anything back in the kitty. No, they just want to keep it for themselves. And when Obama was president, in spite of what the space, outer space treaty and the moon treaty said, that the celestial bodies are the province of all humankind, Obama signed a new law saying American corporations, American individuals can go out and make land claims on the planetary bodies. So the United States is driving this whole madness. And that's why the work of the Global Network and our annual Keep Space for Peace Week every year, that this year is going to be October 3rd through 10th, are so important, because it's a week where we really want to focus people on this issue and have them help spread the consciousness around this.
7: Right. So that's the Keep Space for Peace Week, October 3rd to the 10th. The theme this year is space. It's a global commons, not to be dominated. You mentioned environmental issues with this. Can you talk a little bit more about what those are?
5: Well, every time you launch a rocket, imagine a picture from Cape Canaveral in Florida that's now been renamed Cape Canaveral Space Force Station. But every time they launch a rocket, you know, they have a so-called environmental area there, like a, you know,
7: like a buffer zone. Where,
5: I'm sorry?
7: Like a buffer zone.
5: Yeah, there's a word for it. I can't think of it. But yeah, it's, you know, it's a special place, wetlands, and, you know, take care of the animals and everything else. But every time they launch a rocket, that the pollution from the rocket, the toxic exhaust, it rises in the atmosphere, but it also falls down below. And one year when I lived in Florida many years ago, the Sierra Club did a study, and they said every time they launch a rocket, there are many, many fish and birds that die as a result of this toxicity. And so we now see this virtual explosion of launch facilities being established all over this country and around the world, because everybody wants to get into the act. And so more and more launches and more pollution are punching a greater hole in the ozone layer. We've heard often that, oh, we're sending this rocket out to space to investigate the damage to the ozone. Well, every time they're launching, they're punching a greater hole in it. At the same time, because of all the activity in space now, there's a massive environmental problem in lower Earth orbit. Space debris or space junk, orbiting the planet at 15,000 miles an hour, often colliding into each other, little bits here and there, making more and more bits. The International Space Station had one of its windshields cracked one time from a piece of space debris. It often has to be moved to a different orbit to get out of the way because things are being tracked and say, oh God, we're going to get hit again. You know, we got to move. And in 1989, I organized a protest at the Space Center against, you know, the militarization and the nuclearization of space. And our speaker that day was Apollo astronaut Edgar Mitchell, the sixth man to walk on the moon. And in that speech, he said that if we have a war in space, it'll be the one and only, because we will create so much more space debris orbiting the planet that we will not be able to get a rocket through that minefield. He called it like a piranha-laced river in the Amazon that you'd never dare put your foot into. And so this is the danger. It's called the Kessler syndrome, that more and more cascading collisions create such a situation that you can't get a rocket through it. And at the same time, with all these satellites smashing into each other, satellites that we use every day for so many different things, GPS, internet banking, blah, blah, blah, down the line, much of life on Earth goes dark. And so we're on the verge of this. We're on the edge of this right now with all these launches going up there, all this space activity and everything else. And there's no regulation. There's no consciousness in our government and beyond about this. There needs to be severe regulation about launches and everything. You know, I look at this picture of the Earth from space and I see this beautiful, beautiful, tiny satellite we live on. And I'm thinking, why does every country have to have rockets going off all the time and creating this mess in lower Earth orbit? You know, we're all on one planet. Why can't we just learn to get along? And if we want to go out and study the stars, that's fine. But let's do it when we have the right thought process about it, the right spirit about it. But that's why, again, Space Week is so important for us, because this is the discussion we need to have at every level across the planet Earth about how we're not only contaminating our own planet, but beginning to do it in space as well. The Mars Society says that the Earth is a rotting, dying, stinking planet, and we have to move to Mars. Elon Musk wants to terraform Mars, you know, turn that dusty red planet into a green, luscious planet like the Earth. And the way to do it, he said, is to explode hundreds and hundreds of nuclear weapons in Martian atmosphere in order to change it and make it green like the Earth. Well, this is insanity, right? I say, why not just take care of this planet, this beautiful planet that we live on, instead of zooming off to Mars? You know, it's crazy. The people running this stuff are really out of their minds.
7: Yeah, they really are. And there's so much more we could talk about on that vein with the artificial intelligence and these data centers and this huge militarization at home that's occurring. We're headed towards a really dystopian type of future, but as you said, it doesn't have to be that way. Talk a little bit about the Keep Space for Peace Week. Where do people get information about that, and what kinds of things are happening? What can people do?
5: Well, in just a few days, I'm heading to India to speak at a space law conference organized by one of our board members, an Indian law professor. And, you know, the aerospace industry has all kinds of space law colleges, they're, you know, law schools where they're trying to create space law that will benefit these corporations, you know, so they can go out and extract and make money and keep their profits and everything else. So rewrite space law from their perspective. This teacher, this law professor in India, This will be the third space law from our perspective conference she's organized. So I'm going there to speak during Keep Space for Peace Week. And then I'm also going on to Nepal, where we have a global network affiliate member. This would be my third trip there. And they take me to colleges and community events to speak as well. But there will be protests at key U.S. Bases that are involved in the space program. There will be educational events as well at various places. On our website, in the resources section, our website is spaceforpeace.org, spaceforpeace.org. And you can go there, and we have over the years made lots of very short videos on virtually every aspect of the space program. If you did nothing else other than go there and take one of these videos and put it on your blog or on your Facebook page or shared it with your email list, you would be helping us, again, increase the level of consciousness around this space issue. So that's what we're asking people to do during October 3rd through 10th. And also on my blog, during that time, I'm featuring a lot of these space issues and videos. And I'm going through my book and taking some of the chapters from over the years of work that I've done on the space issue and putting them on my blog, which is called Organizing Notes, N-O-T-E-S. So there's a lot of resources out there to see what's going on.
7: That's great. And I think if people go to spaceforpeace.org, they can find a link to your blog from that website as well. What are the demands that we should be making around this? Are we trying to regulate weapons in space, or what is it that we're actually trying to do?
5: I think the top demand is ban weapons in space.
7: Great.
5: That's number one. Number two is regulate the numbers and kinds of launches that are now indiscriminately being fired off every day. I just saw an article the other day that Elon Musk just made a deal in Louisiana, this beautiful area along the coastline, 100-some thousand acres that have just been gifted to Elon Musk by the governor. It's done secretly. No public interest, no public debate, no public discussion at all. And he's going to use it to make another launch site. He's already got Boca Chica in Texas along the Gulf of Mexico. And so, you know, they're just exploding with all these launch places because they just want to launch just one after the other up there. And again, it's about U.S. filling up Earth orbit, lower Earth orbit, to keep the Russians and Chinese out of there. So we've got to regulate these launches, not only because of the environmental issue. You know, when you are moving around the rocket fuel from one place to the other after it's manufactured and shipped to these launch facilities, it's leaking and it's getting into like the Colorado River. They say the Colorado River is completely contaminated now with rocket fuel. And then it's used at big agribusiness farms and in lettuce, for example, particularly that gets into the mother's milk when she's breastfeeding. So, I mean, it's just crazy. All of this stuff that is linked to the space program. There's so many issues you can come at this from.
7: Right, right. And I wanted to bring up one of the campaigns that you were part of, organizing the Bring Our War Dollars Home campaign, because this is a way, I think, also to bring this aspect into the discussion of how much money the United States is siphoning from our coffers to pay for this. And as you mentioned, the debt, you know, $40 trillion, but for the last year and a half or 2 years, it's been rising by $1 trillion every 5 to 6 months. So it's out of control. Can you talk about the Bring Our War Dollars Home campaign? Because I feel like this is a way to connect a lot of these issues and bring people together to fight this.
5: Well, you know, when I first moved to Maine from Florida in 2003, my wife and I just wanted to listen, and I wanted to hear what people were talking about here in our state. And I realized that the issue was jobs, jobs, jobs, jobs. And then what I started joining protests at Bath Iron Works, where they build Navy destroyers that are outfitted with these missile defense systems. And we began talking about conversion of the military industrial complex. And studies at various universities, Brown University and UMass Amherst, have shown that military spending is actually the worst way to create jobs. The best way is to invest in like commuter rail systems, building schools, hospitals, all these kind of things. In every case, you create more jobs. So you'd think that the public would say, hey, great, let's do that, right? Because we all want jobs. But they've got a grip on our minds and on the Congress, the military-industrial complex does. So bring our war dollars home was just another way to get people to think about how their money was being spent and what the other alternatives were. If we brought those dollars home, we could build public transit, which will help us in a way begin to deal with the toxic pollution that comes from the automobile industry and things like that. So when we protest, we do a monthly protest here in Maine where we go to different towns and cities all over the state. We've been doing it for 5 years now. And each time we go to the busiest intersection in that community and stand with banners. And we always bring our war dollars home banner. So, you know, that slogan really applies today as much as ever.
7: Right, right. Well, I think it feels like a very unifying slogan because I think it crosses the political spectrum. You know, we all understand that the economy in the United States is failing and our systems of best, you know, the meet our basic necessities for education and housing, transportation, as you said, healthcare, all of this is in bad shape. And so it feels like this would be a great way to bring people together as part of this fight.
5: At the end of the Soviet Union in the early 90s, the conversion of the military-industrial complex was a huge issue in the peace movement. The president of the Machinist Union, where they get a lot of contracts to build weapons, he became one of the leaders of the peace movement in the United States because of the conversion issue. They were worried that with the dissolution of the Soviet Union, there would be this quote-unquote peace dividend. We'd get the money back to be able to really transition our society. And so the unions were worried, hey, we're going to lose our jobs. We got to get on board of this conversion program. Even at Bath Iron Works, Bill Clinton came and spoke and said, we've got to transition Bath Iron Works to do other things at that time. So, but then when the Bush family got in there, Daddy Bush and then George W., they took care of that peace dividend real quick with starting new wars. And Clinton helped out in Yugoslavia, and we've been on the war path ever since.
7: Well, Bruce, before we go, are there any final words that you want to share with the listeners?
5: I think one of the most important things for me is that I see that our country, our leadership, a lot of other countries too, there's a spiritual disconnection, a broken link, if you will, a snapped link between the human and nature and life on the planet, this beautiful planet we live on. And I'm really worried about that. And here we are in America, in the United States, 4% of the world's population thinking that we can be the master of space, that we should control and dominate space. It's a sickness, a deep, deep sickness. And so there has to be a spiritual reconversion, if you will. I'm not talking about religion so much as the human spirit. And so for me, it's a key element in the work we do. I try to talk about this from time to time, that we have to have a reconnection of our hearts to nature. And I think indigenous societies really can teach us a lot about this very, very thing.
7: Yeah. Yeah. And as you were speaking, I was thinking of Dr. Martin Luther King, and the revolution of values that we need. He was towards the end of his life, and I think this is a big part of why they killed him, was talking about the connections between capitalism, militarism, and racism, and calling for that revolution of values.
5: Right.
7: Well, Bruce, thank you so much for the tremendous work that you do, and I hope people will check out Space for Peace.

a Space Force is. Okay, before we go, I now want to remind you that on Saturday, October 10th, so that's in a couple of days, Veterans for Peace will join the Women's International League for Peace and Freedom, U.S. That's WILPFUS. And the American Friends Service Committee, AFSC, to hold the People's Tribunal. And this tribunal is going to hold U.S. government officials accountable for their complicity in the genocide in Gaza. The tribunal will ask a jury of community members to determine whether there's sufficient evidence of complicity to warrant the indictment of government officials and state actors. And if you notice, it doesn't say Republican, it doesn't say Democrat. It just says government officials and state actors. The tribunal aims to deepen public understanding through facts, testimony, and dialogue, hold elected officials accountable for complicity in the genocide, and mobilize people across the U.S. to use their voices, consumer choices, meaning boycott stuff, and civic participation to advance accountability and human rights. You can find more information and you can sign up People's Tribunal U.S. Gaza.org. That is People's Tribunal U.S. Gaza.org. All right, lastly, you know, we always end with a song. As you remember, last week we played Macklemore's song, Hinds Hall. And we played that song not only to remember Hinds Hall, not only remember Macklemore, but to also call out Ed Sheeran, who kicked him off of his tour because of the pressure from Robert Kraft, the owner of the New England Patriots and owner of Griffith Stadium, where the concert was to be held. Kraft then called subsequent venues to make sure that they pressured Sheeran. So Sheeran caved and Macklemore was gone. And apparently Sheeran's backup band left him. And other introductory musicians left, leaving Sheeran alone on stage, issuing a tearful explanation that some have called self-serving and avoiding the issue. He shed a couple of tears, but I'm wondering, were those tears for the children of Gaza, or were those tears for his concert? Well, that story didn't end there. Last Friday night, a country western singer, Zach Bryan, wore a shirt stating Free Palestine at his sold-out concert at where? Robert Kraft's Gillette Stadium. Robert Kraft, as I mentioned, is the owner of the New England Patriots. Zach Bryan's backup band also wore shirts about Palestine, and his drummer wore a shirt honoring the member of Hind Rashab. Hopefully everybody knows this little girl's story by now. She was in a car with her family, and she was the last one to be murdered by the Israeli soldiers while waiting and praying for help, that was also murdered. During the concert, Zach Bryan did not mention his shirt or his stand on Palestine, because I believe that he knew that actions, putting those words on his shirt, would speak louder than his own words. And the action of having the words on his shirt and the words on the members of his band's shirt are clear with regard to what they mean. Up till now, there's been no backlash from Robert Kraft, the owner of the New England Patriots. So I did a little research. I found in the Jerusalem Post, I found their headline in an article, Zach Bryan's Free Palestine shirt shows how political pressure can backfire on Israel. And then the subheadline, most major musicians are not wearing Free Palestine shirts.

probably should, but they're not. However, if artists feel they are being pressured not to do so, it is then possible that more of them will. So consider that. Robert Kraft made a stink, Ed Sheeran caved, and now we've got Zach Bryan making a stand with his shirt. Now, to be honest, I'm not a country music fan. I respected Johnny Cash and Dolly Parton, but I never bought any of their music because it just didn't fit into my Beatles, Rolling Stones, Bob Dylan, John Prine. John Prine. But Zach Bryan's conscious, concerned, and thoughtful lyrics, they grew on me. And so we're going to finish with a Zach Bryan song that I bought, which I do think fits the occasion of supporting Free Palestine. Or, you know, let's put it this way. This song kind of makes you think, all right, how many funerals are the people in Gaza going through? How many funerals are the people in the West Bank going through? How many people in Lebanon are going through? Let's expand it. How many funerals are the people in Iran going through? And even this, how about those 20-some funerals of U.S. service people that came back who were killed in Trump's war of choice? So, here's a song by Zach Bryan. It is called Pink Skies. And, you know, when I listen to it, it does remind me of John Prine. So, Zach Bryan and Pink Skies.

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0: beautiful people. This is the Michael Slate Show, and I am your guest host, Sansara Taylor. On today's show, we'll be sharing segments from the RNL Revolution Nothing Less show, which airs on YouTube. Let's begin.
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0: Welcome to the RNL, the Revolution Nothing Less show. My name is Sansara Taylor, and I'm very happy to be joined by Annie Day today. Annie, welcome.
5: Very glad to be with you, Sansara, and welcome to everyone tuning in. This show is about understanding and radically, fundamentally changing the world for a real revolution to bring a whole new world into being. And we base ourselves on the revolutionary leadership of Bob Avakian, who's brought forward the new communism. You'll be hearing more from Bob Avakian in today's episode.
0: At the top of today's show, you heard Bob Avakian quoted from his new social media message, number 114. And I want to read the full title because it's important. It's called Defeating Trump Mega Fascism. Looking to some future elections or working now to mobilize millions around this powerful unifying demand. The Trump fascist regime must go. And I think this dividing line between waiting and working for some future far off elections, hoping that the normal processes will somehow take care of what we're facing, or recognizing the five alarm emergency of what Trump MAGA fascism represents and working and mobilizing now to move people into the streets and to mobilize others, people to mobilize others into the streets to create such a powerful struggle from below that the demand, the Trump fascist regime must go, is actually one. That dividing line is really the dividing line of this moment in history. It's going to shape the future of humanity.
5: Yeah, and it is in that context, then, very important that you've seen people standing up in protest all across the country. You've seen hundreds and hundreds of people protesting at these Tesla car dealerships, bringing signs that expose the fascist nature of all this. Signs like, Tesla goes from zero to 1939 in 3 seconds. You've seen students, Columbia students in particular, the site of this fascist assault on the academy, on the university, in the name of this bullshit anti-Semitism being led by a Nazi-saluting group of fascists. In the face of that, you've seen students standing up and at Columbia ripping...
0: Graduates.
5: Ripping up their diplomas, which they worked so hard for. To stand in unity with the students that that are being kidnapped and targeted for pro-Palestinian protest. Actually, as we're filming today, students at Columbia handcuffed themselves to the gates of the Columbia University. So that kind of protest really matters. You've seen scientists sign an open letter defending the fight for science and talking about the danger that the attacks on science do to even just the basic ability to understand and know the world. And again, this kind of protest really matters. You've seen lawyers calling out the capitulation of their of the big law executives and saying, no, we will not abide by that, resigning from major law firms. Here, we'll watch a clip of that here.
6: The Trump administration is waging a campaign to see what the legal industry will put up with, because it's a multi-pronged attack on the court system broadly as the only branch of government that currently might have any power to check him when he oversteps his authority. And so if big law firms are unwilling to throw those resources behind the public interest attorneys doing the work, which was an important part of challenging things like the Muslim ban in 2016, there is no rule of law.
7: Since you went public with your resignation yesterday, what have you been hearing from your counterparts at other firms and your colleagues at Skadden?
6: Gratitude.
0: Yeah, so it's important that people are raising their voices. We need more of this. And it's very important that this Saturday, there are major protests now being called in more than 1,200 cities across the country, including a central protest in Washington, D.C., called by Indivisible, 5051, and other organizations to demand hands off. And they're telling Trump and Musk, hands off Social Security, hands off our education, hands off Medicaid, hands off our rights. And this is going to be a time of people coming forward to express their outrage, their fear of the future, their distress, their desire to understand what's going on and looking for somebody who will lead them to do something about it. And we want to put right up front in today's episode the call for every one of you watching to be at these protests, but more than that, to join the RefuseFascism.org contingents that are going to these protests, that are bringing the kind of clarity, the kind of vision of what is needed, clarity about what we're facing in this fascism, and vision and strategy for how this fascism can be defeated, that these tens of thousands, hopefully hundreds of thousands, or even millions who are coming out need to get and understand in order to really follow through on the fight to defeat this Trump MAGA fascism. Refuse Fascism is going to be out there to unite with people, but also to organize them into and bring them understanding of what's needed. So join the contingents, bring others to join the contingents. There's a few days left to get more and more people involved in that. And the RevCom Corps will be out there as well.
5: Yeah, they're going to be, it's the RevCom Corps for the Emancipation of Humanity, and they're going to be aiming to go out in an organized way to reach those thousands, tens of thousands, maybe even millions with this social media message from Bob Avakian and uniting with the slogan, "In the name of humanity, we refuse to accept a fascist America," and bringing a second slogan, an understanding that this whole system is rotten and illegitimate. We need and we demand a whole new way to live, a fundamentally different system, and organizing people into taking that basic stand.
0: So what's the clarity that we're talking about? What's the clarity that people need? I want to play again from Bob Avakian. We played it at the opening, but this clip that where Bob Avakian gets into the questions that people need answers to.
2: It is crucial to have a clear understanding of what the Trump regime actually is, where it is rapidly taking things, why it is urgently necessary to defeat this regime before it is too late, and what is the way that could be done. The specific and essential thing that is represented and is being enforced by the Trump regime is not oligarchy. It is not billionaires. It is fascism.
0: Look, tens of thousands of people have been turning out across the country for these rallies being held by Bernie Sanders and Alexandria Ocasio-Cortez, AOC, calling on people to fight oligarchy. And listen to what they're telling people.
3: We are witnessing an oligarchy in America. And that is when those with the most economic, political, and technological power destroy the public good to enrich themselves while millions of Americans pay the price.
0: Now compare that to what Bob Avakian says we're facing.
2: Fascism is a qualitatively different way that this system enforces its rule over people. Trump fascism is a regime that openly and aggressively strips away basic rights and blatantly declares that there is no rule of law and due process of law other than what it dictates, and that raw destructive power is what must rule in the international arena without even the pretense of adherence to international law or concern about the sovereignty or even the right to exist of less powerful peoples and countries.
5: I mean, think about how different that understanding is, how much deeper of the stakes that we're actually facing. I mean, look, fascism, yes, it's the taking a chainsaw, as Bob Avakian says, to the basic social safety net, to healthcare, to the board, you know, Department of Education. It's all of that. And people are right to be outraged and speaking out against that. But this deeper understanding that it is a different form of rule of this system of capitalism, imperialism. I mean, look, fascism is unmarked vans, kidnapping students off the street for basic political protest. Fascism is the deportation of immigrants to black site prisons in El Salvador from which there is no return. Fascism is the terrorizing of major law firms into silence and submission so that they don't even defend people under attack from this fascist regime. Fascism is the silencing and the terror of people who are cowering, refusing to speak out because they're worried about their own ass. class. And this is where we're going very, very quickly.
0: I know. And fascism is it's the complete disregard of the rule of law, the defying of the courts, which Trump is doing again and again. Yes, they're looting the public resources and public programs, and it's hurting people's lives. But this is not an oligarchy we're facing. This is not just a billionaire's problem. This is fascism. And these social questions that we're always told about, the social questions, the cultural questions, are not, as AOC and Bernie are insisting, a distraction. Listen to this.
3: And they derive their power from dividing working people apart. They specialize in getting us to turn on one another. And they get us to turn on one another along lines of left and right, race and gender, creed and culture. They will throw out every label and judgment and cultural debate in the book to keep us distracted. Because the last thing they want us to realize is that the division that is actually hurting our country the most is how endless greed is costing the lives of everyone else.
4: So the point that Alexandria made a few minutes ago is exactly the right point. And that is what the right wing wants us to do is to turn on each other. They want to divide us up by the color of our skin, or where we were born, or what our religion is, or what our sexual orientation is. Now, I'm not a mathematician, but I do know that 99% is a hell of a lot bigger number than 1%. We can create a political movement so that we have a government, an economy that works for all of us, not just the 1%.
5: Now compare that to what BA says.
2: But the problem is that nearly half of the 99% are fascists. Why? Because, as I have pointed out before, it is not just their economic position, but also their social position that they are worked up about. For the ranks of the MAGA fascists, even beyond their economic situation, a powerful, perverse motivating factor is their insistence on white supremacy and male supremacy, hatred of LGBT people and of immigrants, especially immigrants from shithole countries, in Trump's disgusting racist terms. This is what these fascists mean by make America great again. And all this is wrapped up with and driven by blatant lies, anti-scientific lunacy, and crazed conspiracy theories, with vulnerable groups made into targets of hatred and persecution, like immigrants denounced as dangerous criminals, and trans people treated as perverted predators.
0: Look, BA is right about this. Half the so-called 99% are fascists, and you can't just appeal to them on the price of eggs. You actually have to recognize there's half this country, or whatever the social base of Trump is, that is thrilled about women being denied their right to abortion, being denied now on a widespread level of the right to birth control, being forced to have children against their will. That's not a distraction. That is a fault line that has been a part of humanity, the oppression of women by men, for thousands of years. And Trump is trying to bring it back with an even greater vengeance. That's not a distraction that needs to be fought. Women dying from lack of abortion care. This is not a distraction. It's not a distraction that trans people are having their passports revoked. They're not able to travel the country safely with the gender that they represent as. They're being erased from the public records. They're being denied medical care. Their doctors are being persecuted and threatened. It is not a distraction that Trump wants to ethnically cleanse, finish the ethnic cleansing of Gaza and turn it into a casino. These are not distractions from the economic issues. It's not a fucking distraction that Trump has completely wiped out the asylum programs, He's shut the doors to immigrants. He's deporting people. He's disappearing people, terrorizing them, revoking green cards. And then he makes this one exception and opens up a pathway, a refugee office to bring in white racist Afrikaners, people who were part of enforcing and benefiting from apartheid South Africa, because that's who he wants in this country to make this country great again. It is a racist program here in a country that was built on slavery and white supremacy, a country where black people are terrorized and killed by police every day with impunity, a country that has lynch mob terror built and baked into it. And all of this is being erased from the public schools and it's being brought back with a vengeance. These are not distractions. And to preach that is to set people up for slaughter. And so while it's a positive thing, and BA speaks to this, this is the dialectics here. It's a positive thing that so many people are turning out to see AOC, turning out to see Bernie. It's giving expression to their desire. They want to see somebody fight this. They want to do something about it. They're not just sitting back waiting. But it's very negative, the message they are getting. And we have to break through that with the understanding that we're facing fascism.
5: Yeah, and I think part of what BA breaks down and walks through in this social media message that we're talking about is the why of it. Why is it that the Democrats, the strategy of many of the leading Democrats is this economic populism? Because they think that that can appeal to the social base of these fascists. Meanwhile, they're underestimating the ideological hold of these fascists that are actually are driven by this, and they deeply believe this lunatic mission from God to recohere this country on an openly white supremacist, theocratic male supremacist foundation. And if you underestimate that, you will have no idea the kind of fight that is required. And yes, then the danger of this whole society being ripped apart, and all the more reason to rally and forge the decent people who don't want to see this fascism to actually understand what it is we're facing and the kind of fight that is in front of us.
0: Yeah, and there's more in this social media message from Bob Avakian, but I want to come back to the title, which is juxtaposes waiting for some future elections versus mobilizing people in their millions to fight to defeat this Trump mega fascism now and raise the demand the Trump fascist regime must go, because this is one of the most dangerous things being promoted by the Democrats as a whole, even the ones who are giving some voice to the people's desire to oppose this, which is relying on the normal mechanisms of this system, relying on and working within this system and the future elections. And among many other things wrong with that, Bob Avakian makes this profound and important point.
2: On an obvious level, even leaving aside everything else that's wrong with this, November 2026 is way too late.
0: Look, we just don't have time. We don't have time to wait. Even a mainstream Democrat like Chris Murphy, who himself is promoting a lot of this economic populism, came out recently and said that he is thinking every day it's less and less likely we're even going to have a free and fair election in 2026. And he's right to think that.
8: Every single day, I think the chances are growing that we will not have a free and fair election in 2026.
0: This fascism is moving fast. And that's part of why people are being jolted. It's part of why they're going to be in the streets in really big numbers this Saturday, looking for direction. So there's a basis to move people just as fast to oppose it. But we have to go out there and bring them this understanding. And so, again, I want to drive everybody here to be everybody watching. Invite you, urge you, drive you to be part of the Refuse Fascism contingents, taking out the mission and the clarity that's in the Refuse Fascism call to conscience, call to act. You can see that at refusefascism.org. Tens of thousands of copies of it will be getting out hand to hand by these contingents. The Trump must go signs will be being spread. This needs to really impact these protests on Saturday. And this is part of seizing this time.
5: And in addition, the RevCom Corps for the Emancipation of Humanity are going to be in these protests, spreading the understanding that we've been walking through here in this social media message from Bob Avakian, mass distributing it in the thousands and tens of thousands, and also aiming to bring people in and recruit them to the revolution that humanity actually needs to get rid of the system that's given rise to this fascist regime and so many other horrors. So hook up with the RevCom Corps at revcom.us/join or on their social media at the RevComs.
0: All right, so we want to move forward in the show now. There's another big question that has been coming up keeps rearing its head again and again among people who are consider themselves radical, even revolutionary. And it's people who say, well, look, I know Trump's bad, and they themselves don't fully grasp the leap of fascism that is represented by MAGA. And they say, and Trump's bad, but the Democrats are bad, too. They're all part of the same system. And rather than us speak to this, we want to play Bob Avakian, because when I had the chance to interview him earlier this year, I asked him about this directly. It's part of the BA Interviews 2025. Let's go to that right now.
9: When you're talking about the fight among the rulers over how to best maintain this system, its stability in this country and its domination around the world, why should it matter to understand that there are conflicts between them? And what do you say to people who hear this and say, well, you're just describing they're all the same. They're all no good. I knew that already.
10: They're all no good, but they're not all the same. See, that's an important distinction to understand. They all represent the same system, which is not only just no good, but is a real horror. And that's not some kind of exaggeration or hyperbole. It's a real horror for humanity. They all represent that, but they have real, you know, basic differences which have become extremely sharp and even antagonistic over how to rule this country and how to maintain, for example, the American empire of exploitation and plunder. So it's important to understand these differences, including because if you're going to wage a struggle against this system, and especially a real revolutionary struggle to uproot and abolish the whole system, you need to understand what you're up against. You need to understand all the contradictions and conflicts that are at play and how they affect, you know, the political situation, the understanding or the, you know, the sentiments of masses of people in order to be able to transform that in the way that you need to. And if you ignore that and you just do this simplistic thing, well, they're all the same, you're ignoring a big part of reality. You know, and for example, I know, I've even heard, you know, some black people say, well, you know, Trump's a racist, but at least he's open about it, so it's easier to deal with that. I mean, I'm sorry, but how ridiculous can you be? That's like saying, well, it's better to be shot in the brain than it is to be slowly poisoned. But it is important, if one person is going to shoot you in the brain and another plans to feed you poison, it's important to know that, you know, in order to maneuver your way through it and deal with all of them. So, you know, maybe that's a crude analogy, but the point is you have to understand the actual, once again, science. You have to understand the actual reality you're dealing with. And the conflicts within the ruling class are very real. They're all on the terms and on the basis of the same system, but they're very real and very acute right now, and that has implications in terms of how you go about, you know, moving to uproot and abolish the whole system. And if you ignore that with a simplistic notion that, oh, they're all the same, then you're not going to get anywhere in terms of dealing with, look, one of the things people will say to us when they, you know, when they actually get what we're talking about, a real revolution to actually overthrow this whole system, They'll come back to us with how difficult that is. And they're not wrong. You know, this is an extremely difficult and complex process, and you have no chance of carrying it out and no chance of uprooting all this horror that people are subjected to if you don't have a scientific understanding of all the major phenomena and conflicts and contradictions that you're dealing with that are shaping things. So that's, you know, is the basic answer to that question. It's just, you're just not going to get anywhere, once again, science, if you don't understand reality, not just in basic terms, which is a beginning, but in all of its complexity and the movement and you know, development of different contradictions and how that's influencing people. The conflicts within the ruling class don't exist in a vacuum. They're influencing people of different parts of society because different sections of the ruling class are trying to appeal to different sections of the people. And this is having an effect on them. This conflict within the ruling class has its reflections and reverberations, if you will, throughout the society. If you don't understand that, you're not going to get anywhere basic, and you're not going to get anywhere close to where you need to go.
0: You are listening to The Michael Slate Show. We're going to take a short musical break and be right back.

0: Look, I love how he opens that. They're all no good, but they're not all the same. And he keeps coming back through this whole interview to the importance of science and understanding the basic reality that we face, but also more and more deeply the complexity of it and how it's moving. And when you can recognize openings, you know, look, the system is got to be overthrown. The system's no good. And now it's brought forward this fascism. But you have to understand how it's moving and changing if you want to go after it and change it and get beyond it.
1: I mean, that exactly underscores why the campaign to get Babavakian's work and his social media impacting all of society matters so much. It's what he says at the end of that segment on, if you want to put an end to all the outrages of the system, you need science. And the science in the new communism that he has developed is the science humanity needs to get free. And stay tuned for more plans about how we're going to try to seize the airwaves with this voice, which does go against the grain, as we've been talking about this whole episode, of what the dominant forces and the media mouthpieces of this system want you to know.
0: But it also corresponds to what people are yearning for and really need. And there's a, you know, we are finding a tremendous amount of openness. Not that people think they're looking for a communist leadership voice, but that when they hear what Babavakian is saying, it resonates and speaks to questions that they're really agonizing over and questions that they need to be thinking about that they're not even thinking at all about right now, but that he opens up for them.
1: Yeah. So I want to say, I was talking with a young professor recently who was responding to the substance of these interviews. And actually, you can watch them in full
0: here on this channel.
1: There you go. And on Babavakian's social media. And people should be getting inside of them and getting into them. And after a long day of protesting, come home and watch a clip of them together and discuss them together. But so I was talking to this young professor about these interviews, and he just exclaimed very excitedly, "This new communism is so beautiful." Exactly because of what it opens up, that there really is a different way the world could be, and that is scientifically grounded. And that is what people need to understand and be one to fighting for through the deeper engagement and through the debate that has to get opened up urgently about why we're facing this fascism and, yes, how to defeat it, the kind of unity that has to be forged, and what kind of better world could be brought into being through an actual revolution and bringing it to being a whole new system based in the Constitution for the New Socialist Republic, which Babavakian has authored and which he gets into very deeply, especially in part two of this interview.
0: So we've got two more things we want to do in today's episode. First, we want to hear from Noche Diaz and Joe Veal of the RevCom Corps for the Emancipation of Humanity, taking on some really rank bull, telling Black people to stay home and not join the protests on April 5th.
2: Black people are being told to sit it out and lay down for the struggle on April 5th, protests against Trump and his whole fascist program.
3: Black people,
4: stay in the house.
5: Stand down.
3: Don't you take your tail and go march nowhere.
6: This is not our fight.
7: That has nothing to do with us at all.
8: We already know what's coming. We're okay with segregation. We know segregation was bad, but eventually it got better.
2: We're here to blow apart some bogus bullshit being run by social media influencers and hustlers.
9: First thing we got to talk about is this.
10: A million people are going to march in the United States on April 5th.
11: Sit your black ass down.
2: Why is it that the only ancestors they seem to be able to hear from are the bootlicking house slaves? What about the generations of black people who inspired people here and all over the world to stand up to oppression?
9: Let's talk about like the Civil War and what the ancestors did. Look at what Harriet Tubman, look at what Frederick Douglass, look what that all-black regiment, the 54th, they all rushed to the front lines and inspired like others by doing so.
12: As soon as black people step their asses out there and march for any f***ing thing, it is no longer a peaceful protest. It's martial law.
2: If fear of the whip that is martial law gets you to comply, go along with, and bow down to this fascist regime, you've not avoided anything. You've just submitted to it. What you, who give a damn, need to do is come together with others like we in the RevCom Corps are doing to defend people from the violence that is already happening and the greater violence that will come down on people.
12: Make sure on April 5th that you are at home, at work, minding your business, reading a book, learning a new skill.
9: The skill that people really like need, the skill of making revolution, becoming revolutionary. Learn from the leadership of Babavakian.
13: Question is, what y'all gonna do on April 6th if this don't work?
5: Because it ain't going to work. What's that going to do on April 7th?
2: First of all, what's really funny is that this is coming from someone who's doing nothing today, yesterday, tomorrow. And what happens on the 6th and the 7th and the 8th and after that is up to what we do now and especially on the 5th.
9: Me and Noche have been speaking on and speaking to a series of articles by Bob Avakian, A Profound Fight for the Soul of Black People, A Defeated People or A Revolutionary People. And today we have been speaking to and speaking in response to those who are fighting for black people to be a defeated people, find a way to go along with a horror that is shaping up. But really, there's a better side of black people. There's potential amongst black people for something really beautiful, for something really beautiful and great to put an end to the oppression of black people in the only way that it can be put an end to. And that is by fighting to emancipate all of humanity.
6: Once again, let me remind you that you are listening to the Michael Slate Show.

0: This week in Gaza saw war crime after war crime. March 30th was a night of massacres. A journalist from Gaza said, quote, "The bombs that Israel is dropping on the Gaza Strip from American-made warplanes are unprecedentedly loud and terrifying, and their destructive power is immense. What is happening now is something we have never seen before. Israel is using new, more deadly weapons that are capable of destroying everything they touch." Think about that. After a year and a half of bombs and bullets and buildings turned to ash, of over 60,000 dead with untold numbers under the rubble, this journalist says, like we've never seen before. March 30th was the first day of a major Muslim holiday, and doctors told of children wrapped in death shrouds with their new holiday clothes soaked in blood. The bakeries have all shut down for lack of flour and fuel. Israel is preventing doctors from traveling into Gaza to provide basic medical care. In an incident that should be international news, making everyone sit up and take notice, 15 Palestinian paramedics and rescue workers, including at least one United Nations employee, were found buried in a mass grave, a sand pit, with their hands or their legs tied, with gunshot wounds to the head and the chest, buried with their bulldozed and crushed ambulances. This was a targeted execution of people on their way to save lives, killed in their uniforms, driving their clearly marked vehicles. And for 5 days, a Palestinian rescue organization was prevented from reaching the dead by Israeli soldiers shooting into crowds and then shooting those who tried to pick up the dead.
1: "Can we try just the AVs to advance 50 meters to the front to see the wounded woman?"
2: Robbie 1, no, we will remain here, over.
3: Yes, another one shot, another one shot. Yeah,
0: okay. The Israeli army has now begun a ground invasion into Rafah to force more mass displacement and seize more territory.
4: Many Israeli officials believe that it's a golden opportunity to redraw Gaza's borders permanently, and others say that it might be the beginning for the implementation of the mass displacement plans by the Israeli military to relocate Palestinians in neighboring countries, including Egypt.
0: Israel is moving systematically to occupy the Gaza Strip in its entirety, going for all-out ethnic cleansing. And they're saying so openly. Israeli Prime Minister Benjamin Netanyahu, Netanazi, is openly bragging that they're carrying out Trump's plan of what, in his upside-down worldview, Netanazi calls voluntary migration. Think about that. Voluntary. Voluntary at the point of a gun, on the receiving end of 2,000-pound bombs, voluntary, through forced mass starvation. But aside from his sick lies, Netanazi did recently tell one truth. So why is this happening? Why, with all of their sharp differences, did Biden and now the fascist Trump back, arm, fund, and provide diplomatic cover for what any honest person can see is a genocide of a whole people? And why is this not stopping? Bob Avakian told the symbol and basic truth of this in October 2023.
5: "It is because Israel plays a special role as a heavily armed bastion of support for U.S. imperialism in a strategically important part of the world, the Middle East. And Israel has been a key force in the commission of atrocities which have helped to maintain the oppressive rule of U.S. imperialism in many other parts of the world."
0: And the rulers of this system are attacking the students, the protesters who rose up exactly because those protests touched on these fundamental interests. And with Trump, this is being used even more viciously as part of the fascist battering ram to enforce the open, violent dictatorship of this capitalist imperialist system. And this powerful truth should further inflame the righteous, the determined, and the necessary protest to stop this genocide. And This should drive everyone to look deeply at the source of it and throw in with every fiber of our being and our hearts to work toward the overthrow of the system that causes such wanton horror.
6: All right, so in today's episode, we have been talking about the stirrings of many, many people feeling outraged, feeling looking for direction, looking for somebody to fight what Trump fascism is doing, and the importance of the April 5th protests and why you should join the Refuse Fascism contingents to be out there, why you should join with the RevCom Core for the Emancipation of Humanity to be out there to bring the clarity and direction people need. And we've been talking about the struggle that needs to be waged, the stirrings, the positive aspirations, but also the misleadership being provided by other forces and the need for clarity on this.
0: So that brings us to the end of today's show. We want to thank the RNL Revolution Nothing Less show crew.
6: That's it. We'll see you back next week.
0: Good night.
6: We've got some time left, so I'd like to play this.
5: Defeating Trump MAGA fascism. Looking to some future elections or working now to mobilize millions around this powerful unifying demand. The Trump fascist regime must go. This is Bob Avakian, Revolution number 114. People are turning out all over the country in rallies and demonstrations in big cities and small towns, protesting against Trump and his Nazi-saluting hitman, Elon Musk. Bernie Sanders, joined by Alexandria Ocasio-Cortez, has been touring the country, holding large rallies, denouncing oligarchy and the rule of billionaires, as represented by Trump and Musk. And this coming Saturday, April 5, nationwide demonstrations are being called by Indivisible to protest the unprecedented power grab and outrageous policies of Trump and Musk on many different fronts. It is a very good thing that people are mobilizing in large numbers to express their outrage at the heartless and lawless actions of the Trump regime. At the same time, it is crucial to have a clear understanding of what the Trump regime actually is, where it is rapidly taking things, why it is urgently necessary to defeat this regime before it is too late, and what is the way that could be done. The specific an essential thing that is represented and is being enforced by the Trump regime is not oligarchy. It is not billionaires. It is fascism. Fascism is a qualitatively different way that this system enforces its rule over people. Trump fascism is a regime that openly and aggressively strips away basic rights and blatantly declares that there is no rule of law and due process of law other than what it dictates, and that raw destructive power is what must rule in the international arena without even the pretense of adherence to international law or concern about the sovereignty or even the right to exist of less powerful peoples and countries. It is a regime that is bent on unleashing unregulated and unfettered capitalist plunder, and in the pursuit of that takes a sledgehammer or chainsaw to crucial programs and services that people depend on, ruining livelihoods, wrecking science and healthcare, undermining and perverting education, and creating chaos that will cause huge numbers of people to suffer, here and all over the world. A fascist regime like this requires someone like Donald Trump as its head, a pathological maniac with his finger on the nuclear button, who appoints dangerous madmen and power-mad parasites to key positions of power. The dominant Democratic Party strategy of appealing to economic populism will not succeed in bringing about the defeat of this fascism by winning over Trump supporters who are supposedly motivated by economic concerns. At his rallies against oligarchy, Bernie Sanders has revived the Occupy formula of the 99% against the 1% of super rich. But the problem is that nearly half of the 99% are fascists. Why? Because, as I have pointed out before, it is not just their economic position, but also their social position that they are worked up about. For the ranks of the MAGA fascists, even beyond their economic situation, a powerful, perverse motivating factor is their insistence on white supremacy and male supremacy, hatred of LGBT people and of immigrants, especially immigrants from shithole countries, in Trump's disgusting racist terms. This is what these fascists mean by make America great again. And all this is wrapped up with and driven by blatant lies, anti-scientific lunacy, and crazed conspiracy theories, with vulnerable groups made into targets of hatred and persecution, like immigrants denounced as dangerous criminals, and trans people treated as perverted predators. As for oligarchy and billionaires, the Democratic Party, as well as the Republican Party, receives heavy financing from the super rich, heads of corporations, and so on. Even more fundamentally, both of these parties are instruments of the system of capitalism imperialism, which is based on mercilessly exploiting billions of people and enforcing literally murderous oppression of masses of people here and all over the world. This is why the Democratic Party and those who are tied to or align with it will never challenge the rule of Trump the way that is necessary in order to actually defeat it. For these mainstream or so-called progressive representatives of this system of capitalism imperialism, the stability of this system and the dominant position of U.S. imperialism in the world is of greater concern than actually defeating Trump MAGA fascism. Ultimately and fundamentally, it is this whole

0: future of humanity, defeating this Trump MAGA fascism is of profound importance and an urgent need. While some politicians that are part of or tied to the Democratic Party are providing a platform for expressions of outrage at things the Trump regime is doing, at the same time, these politicians are seeking to narrow, confine, and channel this outrage within the normal processes of this system, directing people's attention and efforts toward elections that are more than a year and a half away in November 2026. On an obvious level, even leaving aside everything else that's wrong with this, November 2026 is way too late. And for the reasons I have spoken to here, relying on electing Democrats cannot and will not stop this fascism. Opposition to what the Trump regime is doing will take and should take many different forms and involve people with many different political perspectives. But it is of crucial and urgent importance that this not be misdirected and robbed of any real power by being confined within and funneled into the electoral process. Instead, the resistance against this fascism needs to be rapidly manifested as the massive mobilization of millions and millions of people in the streets and in every institution, determined to prevent this fascism from consolidating its power and implementing its horrific program. This is put forward very clearly in A Call to Conscience, A Call to Act from refusefascism.org, which is working to unite as broadly as possible with people opposing the outrages constantly committed by the Trump regime, while popularizing and working to win people to take up and act on this crucial orientation. No, in the name of humanity, we refuse to accept a fascist America. The Trump fascist regime must go. Every force, every program, every way people are called on to act must be weighed against this crucial orientation and goal. And as a matter of fact, a determined struggle of millions united on this basis is the best way to win over any ordinary people who have actually been misled into supporting this fascism. All the many different streams of protests need to be joined together and rapidly draw in many, many more to become a massive wave of millions and millions demanding, insisting, determined to make this demand a reality. The Trump fascist regime must go.
1: And that brings us to the end of another show here at the Michael Slate Show. I'd like to thank Andy Z and everybody at the Revolution Nothing Less Show, my assistant producer, Henry Carson, and all of you for tuning in. 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And remember, the problem is not human nature. It is the nature of the system. Through a real revolution, a better world is possible. My name is Sansara Taylor. I'll talk to you again next week.

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2: Welcome to Breaking Through with me, Kristen Rauf-Finkbeiner, powered by Moms Rising. We have a really important show for you again this week. We talk about the cuts to healthcare. 50% of people can't afford healthcare anymore in America. It's ridiculous. After that, we talk about Latina Equal Pay Day. It's coming up October 8th. It's a day to activate, not celebrate. Find out why. Following that segment, we look at why vaccines have become a political football and where we can get accurate medical information. And then we close the show talking even more about healthcare and what you can do to help make sure everyone who needs healthcare in America can get healthcare in America, just like most other industrialized nations allow everyone to do. We're going to jump right in with our first guest. We have an amazing, spectacular, wonderful guest right now, Adam Hoyer. He's talented and brilliant, and he is working to protect our care, and that means healthcare. Adam, thank you for being on.
3: Kristen, it's so great to be with you again. Thank you for having me.
2: There's a lot of parts of healthcare and a lot of bad things happening as Republican leaders in Congress have voted down a whole bunch of different parts of our healthcare system. What? I'm so annoyed. First of all, we are really standing out in a negative way among industrialized nations and not having access to healthcare for everyone. So it adds insult to injury to, first of all, not have a complete healthcare system for everybody, and then to have, secondly, Republican leaders in Congress chop it up. Like, I'm so mad. I know you are too. And part of what's being chopped up is Medicaid. And we were talking about that, the $1 trillion in cuts to Medicaid. But there's another part, the Affordable Care Act. And the House actually voted to extend the tax credits with the Affordable Care Act, but the Senate hasn't. So we are losing out. What's happening with the Affordable Care Act?
3: Yeah, you're totally right. And this is one of those things that it's gone under the radar for a lot of people. And there's a lot of reasons for that. One, there's, you know, a new shiny object every week to react to and be angry about. Another thing is that, as we all know, health policy, especially health policy in this country, is complicated. A lot of that is by design, but the cost is real. And it's important to keep talking about the cuts, not just to Medicaid, as you mentioned, but letting those ACA tax credits expire. And already we know that more than 8 million Americans have lost their health coverage since the Trump Republican health care took hold. And we've been tracking it all year, Protect Our Care's Premium Disaster Watch. And it's about 4.2 million people who have fallen off the ACA marketplace and another 3.8 million who have lost Medicare or CHIP. But the reason is cost, like everything else this year. But at the end of last year, Trump and congressional Republicans killed the enhanced premium tax credits, the Biden-era assistance program that made coverage affordable for more than 22 million Americans. And Democrats, for their part, they fought hard for months to extend them. It was at the center of last fall's shutdown. But Republicans stood firm. They refused. And Trump, as we know, is always eager to sabotage anything and everything affiliated with Joe Biden and Barack Obama. So on top of everything else that Trump and Republicans have made more expensive this year, groceries, gas prices, utilities, ballrooms, amid all that, somehow healthcare costs have sort of gone under the radar by comparison, even though the jump in costs have made it prohibitively expensive for millions of Americans. And even for people who manage to hang on to their coverage, monthly premium payments have nearly doubled on average. And that's after millions of people have already downgraded to bare bones bronze plans just to stay covered, which is why we are now seeing average deductibles shoot up more than $1,000 for them to nearly $3,800. That is the biggest jump since the marketplaces opened back during the Obama era. And families who tried to keep the same plan were looking at premium payments that more than doubled. So now millions of Americans are paying way more. Millions of Americans are opting for cheaper, skimpier plans with higher deductibles. And millions of Americans are choosing to go without coverage altogether. So, you know, I'm old enough to remember under President Biden where the uninsured rate hit an all-time low, 7.6%. And the CBO now projects that that's going to climb from 7.6% to 8.6% this year, which is 30 million more people without insurance, and 3.4 million more than last year. And that's not an accident. It is a choice that Republicans were warned about and then made. And as you said, now that we're sounding the alarm bell, the House gets it, but it has no chance of passing the Senate. So until we get Democrats back in control of the House and Senate, we're not going to see those ACA tax credits restored.
2: And when we're thinking about the ACA tax credits, how do you explain that to people? Because it's not actually a simple calculation that happens on your taxes.
3: Yeah, that's right. So, you know, because the tax credits come in a yearly fashion instead of monthly, it's sort of a, you'd have to almost kind of calculate it by yourself month to month, which is a thing that, again, it's just not intuitive to people. Our system is way too complicated. And that was kind of a fix that, you know, the Biden administration and the Obama administration tried to at least do what they could to make insurance more affordable for people. And, you know, unfortunately, people now, after having been through this year of costs going up, and now we're seeing letters from insurers about what premium is going to look like for next year, it's about to get worse. Insurers just recently filed their rates for 2027. And KFF's analysis found that a median proposed increase of 15% next year, and that comes on top of a 20% increase this year. So in just 2 years, typical premiums will have jumped by more than a third. And some states are worse than others. In New Mexico, they're looking at 24%, Pennsylvania nearly 16%. And part of why premiums keep climbing is the coverage losses themselves, because when younger, healthier people get priced out, the people left in the insurance pool are sicker and more expensive to cover. So insurers will raise rates again, more people drop out again, and it becomes this vicious cycle. And by the way, it's not just us saying this, the insurers themselves are citing exactly that in their filings. So it's not just the marketplace. Our latest premium disaster watch flagged that employer health care costs are set to rise 8.2% next year. So again, a thing that maybe people aren't monitoring month to month, but that's the biggest jump in 24 years. So this is hitting families, whether they buy their own coverage or they get it through work. And the people that are affected by this, you know, it's not this mythical, you know, boogeyman that Republicans try to create about, you know, some dude in his mom's basement playing video games. Like, these are working families. These are people with lives and jobs and medical conditions. And, you know, as a result of all this, and I know we keep talking about numbers, but I want to make the point that these are human beings that we're talking about. Every single one of them has their own story to tell. We're trying to showcase this every week, every day, every month at Protected Care. We're about to hit the road with a nationwide bus tour showcasing people who have been affected by these cuts. But the CBO projects that 34 million Americans are going to be uninsured next year. That's 4 million more this year, 7.5 million more than in 2025, and pushing the uninsured rate to 9.7%. We're getting close to double digits uninsured rate in this country after Obamacare did so much to get that number down. And once those Medicaid work requirements take effect next year, you know, conveniently and deliberately after this year's midterm elections, that means new work reporting requirements and more frequent paperwork checks. It's bureaucracy. And when Arkansas tried it, 18,000 people lost coverage in a matter of months. And the same thing is going to start happening next year nationwide. People are just going to lose coverage that they're supposed to have without even realizing it. And that is the point of these cuts, is for people to lose insurance and not even know about it, or let alone know who to blame.
2: I mean, it's awful. It's absolutely awful. And as you said, all of those numbers, and those are big numbers, are people. There is a person behind every single one of those numbers. And there is no person that does not get sick at some point in their life. Either get the flu, need stitches in their finger because they're cutting an avocado and have an avocado emergency. I mean, there's like all kinds of random things that happen where you need to go to the doctor. And everybody gets sick, so everybody should have a chance to get better. And most other industrialized nations, dare I say all, have some type of healthcare policy in place. So that is universal. So I guess I have a question. Have you seen Republicans who are just taking an axe to all aspects of our healthcare coverage in America have a counter proposal for an actual plan that would cover people? Or are they just axing?
3: Oh, gosh, no. I mean, how long have we heard Trump himself talk about his big, beautiful healthcare plan that's coming in 2 weeks? He started saying that in 2015. And by my math, it's, you know, it's almost 12 years later. We still haven't even seen the plan, let alone dig into why it won't work. And look, there's many pathways the Democrats have proposed to universal coverage. One is this way where we take, you know, the marketplace, make it more affordable for people and bring the uninsured rate down. With the free market as kind of a meeting Republicans halfway, okay, you guys love capitalism and a free market, great, gotcha. Let's at least make it affordable for people who maybe aren't making as much as your billionaire and millionaire donors, or universal Medicare, Medicare for all. Medicare for all, who want it? There are so many different proposals that Democrats have put forward, all with the goal of getting people coverage. And meanwhile, all Republicans are trying to do is cut people off of government insurance and so that they can pay for tax breaks to millionaires and billionaires. And you know, just talking about last week when Vance and Oz were talking about 760,000 people that were supposedly not supposed to be getting ACA benefits, you know, it's all just part of their fabrication, their fiction. Dr. Oz called these people phantoms and pointed to the fact that many of them never filed a claim. But the idea that you don't use your insurance, you must not be real. It's just not how insurance works. You don't cancel your homeowner's insurance just because your house doesn't burn down. And in a typical year, about 1 in 7 Americans had no medical spending at all. And the healthiest half of the country accounts for just 3% of all health spending. So just talking about like how people didn't use their insurance and so they must not exist, that's a complete fabrication. And it's, again, just part of the narrative that Republicans are trying to construct for why people, you know, either are getting healthcare fraudulently or you know, how they don't deserve the insurance that they have.
2: It's really ridiculous. It's so ridiculous. What should people do?
3: Well, there are three things that people should do. One, keep talking about healthcare. I know even today I bored myself at times. I'm sorry about that. It is a very dry topic.
2: You are never boring, Adam.
3: But it is a thing that is affecting millions of people. And as we talked about, every single one of those millions of people is a human being with a story and a life and a family of their own. Mm-hmm. And we have to look out for them. It's also a topic that, you know, again, it's part of everyone's lives. As you said, everyone uses and needs health insurance at some point. So it's a thing that touches us all. And it's the thing that, you know, people trust Democrats more than Republicans on. So even though there's all these shiny objects, you know, whether data centers, Iran, gas prices, all very important for sure. But we cannot stop talking about healthcare just because it's not front and center and sexy. Thing two, share healthcare stories. Those things bring all those numbers to life. And again, like I know I spouted out about a dozen numbers. There's another number. But the more that we can humanize this and show, whether it's voters, constituents, elected officials themselves, that like behind all these numbers, these staggeringly high numbers, is a whole bunch of people with their own stories to tell. That's the thing that makes it hit home for people that, again, it might not be front and center for them. And three, at Protect Our Care, we are hitting the road all this month with our nationwide bus tour. Our vessel, Care Force One, is back at it again, making 37 stops across 16 states. Driving 8,000 miles from Maine to Arizona, calling out Trump and Republicans in Congress for taking a wrecking ball to our healthcare system in order to fund those tax breaks for billionaires and big corporations. Any help that we can get to amplify that in the next month, in the lead up to the midterm elections, greatly, greatly appreciated for both of those facts. One, to keep healthcare top of mind, and two, to tell people's stories, because at every single one of these stops, we're going to be featuring not just elected officials, but validators, advocates, activists, healthcare providers, doctors and nurses, and healthcare storytellers. People who can say, look, my premium used to be very affordable, and now I'm put in a tough spot. Either I can't afford my insurance, or it's making me choose between covering myself and paying for groceries or rent or gas. So join us. If you got a story to tell, we'd love to have you at an event. If you just want to come and be supportive, they're all in-person press conferences in front of our bus. And even if you can't do that, amplification on social media just to get the word out, always, always appreciate it.
2: And let's talk social media. How can people find you? What's your social media URLs, handles, all the things?
3: 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And I'm at Adam Hoyer on Twitter, Instagram, and Blue Sky.
2: I love it. Thank you so much for protecting our care. I'm so sorry that we're in this situation where you have to get in a bus and drive 8,000 miles to try to get people to pay more attention to the fact that Republicans just took a literal axe to our healthcare in Congress. I can't believe they did that. And at the same time, guess who has government healthcare? Republican leaders who took an axe to everybody else's healthcare, but not their own. So everybody, please get involved, stay involved, vote, and make sure you vote for pro healthcare candidates. Thank you so much for being on, Adam Hoyer, Protect Our Care. We're going to take a quick break, but don't go away. Next up, we're talking about why Latina Equal Pay Day is a day to activate, not celebrate. We'll be back in a quick moment.

0: Welcome back to Breaking Through with me, Kristen Raubfink-Beiner, powered by Moms Rising. We are so excited to have a spectacular, powerful, nation-lifting, amazing leader with us today, Monica Ramirez, who is with Justice for Migrant Women, not just with, the founder and president. Hello, president. Welcome to the show.
1: I love your energy. It's infectious. Thank you. Thanks for having me.
0: Well, I like to say that I am the most cheerful person who is actually secretly super angry. I'm so glad you're on because we have some things to be super angry about. Latina Equal Pay Day is happening on October 8th. And now people might be like, oh, that sounds like a fun day to celebrate. I'm like, no, it's a day to agitate. People, we know that Latina women have to work all of 2025 and then also until October 8th on 2026 in order to earn what white men earn in just 1 year. Yes, that means they are working from January 1 to October 8th in addition to earn what white men earned in just 1 year. And I'm so mad. Can you paint a picture for our listeners about what this means for Latina families and communities to earn just 52 cents for every dollar that white non-Hispanic men earn? And how does this wage gap reverberate?
1: Well, Kristen, I share your anger. I don't know if this is going to make us feel a teeny tiny bit better, but the new data tells us it's now 53 cents for all working Latinas. So part-time, full-time, seasonal, part-year working Latinas. So that's at least 1 cent better than before, but obviously horrific. And then, of course, the new data shows us that full-time working Latinas have been able to close the gap a bit more, and the average is 60 cents to the dollar. So, okay, all of that is ridiculous. It shouldn't be the case. It's wrong. And it definitely has an impact on Latinas and our lives. You know, there's such tangible ways, right? So we have less money to buy groceries. We have less money to pay our rent. We have, you know, nothing really, if you think about it, to put away for a rainy day. It's harder for us to save for our kids to go to college. And if you think, you know, that's sort of like the things that we cannot buy, or the very specific things that we know from our day-to-day lives are things that we're all thinking about, like groceries, bills, etc. But I also think that it's important for us to consider what else a paycheck means for us in our careers. And I often talk about the fact that when you make less money, when you are being paid less money, that means that there are fewer Social Security earnings that are being taken out. So yeah, for one day when we have Social Security, should hopefully Social Security still exist, we're going to have fewer money banked because we have a lower paycheck that we're getting. Also, for people who have the benefit of having a 401k or some other kind of savings plan through their work, to the extent that it's often based on a percentage of your paycheck, if you're paid less, that means you will have less to be able to put away or to be able to save in those accounts for future. You know, when you think about like what it means in terms of how long it takes us to do things like pay off our student loans, it takes us twice as long to pay off our student loans because when you're making half as much, that means you have fewer resources to be able to put towards things like paying off those balances. So in real terms for people from day to day, and especially in this moment when we're faced with the affordability gap and rising prices of things like gas and things like that, that paycheck being half of what it should be means that we are really struggling to just make basic ends meet. And then when you think about over the course of our lifetime, which we know the data shows that over the course of a 40-year career, Latinas stand to not be paid over $1 million. And I always say it that way, Kristen. It's super important to me to think about the language we're using when we talk about the pay gap, because people will say Latinas will lose over a 40-year career. No, we're not losing it. We didn't lose it. We didn't misplace it. Someone made a decision not to give us the fair earnings. And that means that we are being paid less and have less over the course of a career. Same thing, like when people talk about, you know, earned, like what Latinas have earned. No, we earned the full dollar, but someone is making the decision to pay us unfortunately, we have. So I just want to insert that in there because I can talk to you about the tangible impacts of the wage gap, but it's also really important for us who are thinking about this and doing this work to be super careful about the language we're using because it does make a difference.
0: Yes, that's so important. And when Latinos are paid 53 cents to a white man's dollar, that hurts also our whole economy. Like,
1: Yep.
0: our economy is based on our spending. It's based on consumer purchasing decisions. 72% of our GDP is based on consumer purchasing decisions. So when people are paid less than they have should be paid, that means that everybody's losing out. And I wonder if you could talk a little bit about the power that's being lost for the economy.
1: You know, it's interesting because Latinas actually we have very high buying power, and our friends at the there's the Latino donors organization that Ana Valdez runs, and they've put out some important reports that we can drop the link later so people can see just how much we are still contributing even though there's a loss. But you know, one thing I want to lift up in particular is Latinas are one of the fastest growing demographics of small business owners in the United States. So Latinas are creating businesses that are creating jobs that are helping the entire country and the entire economy. We're doing that even though we're being paid half as much as we should be paid. So imagine if Latinas were being paid the full dollar, how many more businesses we could create, how many more jobs we could create. So that obviously has a direct impact. If we cannot pay for our groceries, if we cannot pay for our kids to go to college, if we cannot pay for school shoes or school clothes, et cetera, that obviously has a direct impact. I mean, the fewer cars we're buying, things of that nature. There's lots of consequences. And you know, one of the things I admire so much about you, and for y'all who are listening, you have to understand that Kristen's like one of my favorite people on the entire planet. Like
0: My
1: one of the, and we actually have talked about like figuring out like how do we buy space together? Like we love each other so much that we want to figure out how to spend more time together.
0: Yes,
1: But
0: please.
1: Kristen, as you all know, has been leading the charge for moms. And I am a mom, and Kristen, you're a mom. And what I always say to people when they talk to me about this, I say, if you really put this into perspective, we have to put into perspective the fact that not only are we not contributing to the economy at the rate that we could be, even though we are contributing a lot to the economy as a Latinx population, but not putting that aside, and you think about the fact that our children are inheriting the fact that we have been underpaid throughout the course of our career. So when people talk about inherited wealth, when they talk about sort of what they're leaving behind for their children, when they talk about the fact that, you know, there's like X home that's been in their generation for however many years, et cetera. Many of us don't have that shared narrative because our children are inheriting the consequences of their mothers, their grandmothers, their great grandmothers being paid just half of what we should be paid. And that is something that I think people like you, when you zoom out and you think about it that way, and you're like, oh my goodness, like that explains why there's whole groups of communities, whole communities who've been left behind for so long. And when you talk about things like closing the wealth gap, why it feels like such a difficult hill to climb because we're behind from the time we're born.
0: It's a ridiculous situation. Your report, Justice for Migrant Women, just released a new report, highlights that there are some solutions. So, what solution should everybody be fighting for immediately so that we don't pass this down generationally?
1: Well, first of all, I mean, I think that the narrative is so important. People always go straight to policy, and I want to talk about policy in a second, but narrative is so important. There's something that happens when it comes to pay. I don't know if in your family, Kristen, but in my family, I was not encouraged to talk about money. It's taboo. You don't share things that's private. And I think a lot of Latinas understand that. So one thing is we have to be talking about our own situations, experiences with money. We have to be telling the stories when we are not paid what we should be paid, or how we tried to negotiate, or what are some of the things that we did when we were trying to negotiate our pay, et cetera. We've got to, that's part of what we have to do is talk about it more, start to normalize talking about money and, you know, helping one another know how to negotiate for our salaries or what to ask for. That's one thing. The other thing is companies have to do better, period. You know, full stop. Companies have to do better, and not because the law requires it. And you and I both know that there are things that are required under the law that, you know, to avoid things like gender discrimination when it comes to pay. There are laws that protect against that. But a company should not feel like the only reason that they have to pay people fully and equally is because of a law. They should do it because it is the right thing. They should understand that when they pay someone what they should be paid equally for their work, that's going to result in better outcomes for their company as well. You have a satisfied employee who understands that they are being appreciated and wants to do well because they get that they are being respected in the workplace. And so employers need to think about it that way also. But it's just the right thing to do, whether or not a law says so or not. And then, of course, we know that pay transparency in the workplace is important too. So, to the extent that there are some employers who kind of want to shush employees, they discourage employees from talking about pay, like don't tell people what you're making or don't tell them you got a raise. No, we want people to encourage transparency because that's how they can also be checked to make sure that the company is doing well and doing the right thing. They should be creating opportunities for people to get training for advancement and make those opportunities available to everyone in the workplace. And then, of course, actually doing an audit of what their policies are and how they're doing. They need to know, you know, if there is a problem in their company, they need to be able to find it, and they need to be able to fix it, but they can't if they're not doing their own internal audits, and they should do those not because they're compelled to do them. And then the other thing, of course, is policy. And we know that there are Paycheck Fairness Acts, that bills that have been passed in states around the country. And the big bill that all of us have been fighting for a long time is the passage of the Paycheck Fairness Act. We certainly want to make sure that that bill finally gets through. You know, it has some really important provisions around retaliation because when an employee is brave enough to come forward and say, listen, there's a problem. I think I'm not being paid fairly, or, you know, I think I'm being discriminated against. That is really courageous when someone decides to come forward. And when someone does that, they should be met with a supportive environment, you know, one in which the complaint is taken seriously and is investigated. And unfortunately, too often, when people do find the courage to come forward to report a problem, they experience retaliation. So the Paycheck Fairness Act has some really important provisions around anti-retaliation and some, and you know, a lot of other great language that would help to strengthen the paycheck laws. And then, you know, you and I both care very much about sort of the bigger story and what else comes to play when it comes to these kinds of discrimination cases. So we're not talking about strict pay. We're not only looking at the dollars and cents. We're also looking at the way other issues intersect, like pregnancy discrimination, like sexual harassment, like whether or not they have, you know, the mandatory space for mothers to be able to pump at work. You know, so there's other things that kind of wrap around these provisions to be able to ensure that people have everything in place and that there's no reason that they're not being paid fully and fairly. And so I always say we have to look at the suite of laws. We cannot look at just one bill and expect it to be the thing that is going to solve the problem for all working women. And in this case, you know, today as we're talking about Latinas.
0: I love hearing everything that you have to say because you are brilliant and you have such important solutions and information. And I am so thankful for your leadership that you do every single day and for you being on today on this radio show. I want everybody to look up Justice for Migrant Women, support, support, support, and stay involved. Thank you so much for being on. We're going to take a quick break, but don't go away. Next up, vaccines. How did they become a political football? What in the heck is going on? We'll be back in a moment.

0: Welcome back to Breaking Through with me, Kristen Rau Finkbeiner, powered by Moms Rising. We are joined by a spectacular guest, Erin Backus. She is back with us with the National Public Health Coalition to give us the breaking news on what the heck is going on with public health. Welcome, welcome, welcome. Thanks for coming back.
1: Thanks so much for having me again.
0: I'm so excited that you're here because we want to talk about public health. Public health is in the news lately because a lot of opinion that is not fact is being pushed out by the Trump administration, causing a lot of harm. And I'm wondering, with vaccines in the news, kids coming back to school, flu outbreaks starting, and COVID outbreaks starting, what should everybody know about misinformation and disinformation related to vaccines in this moment?
1: Yeah, absolutely. The flu is definitely already going around. I was actually just talking about it with some of my friends earlier. So we're already starting to see that. I think the first thing people need to know, vaccines are safe and effective. They are one of the greatest achievements of science and medicine we have ever had. We're living longer and healthier lives because of them. But you should also know they're very, very extensively studied. They do, years of tests for most of these vaccines before they even go into people's arms, and they continue to monitor them after the fact. Once your kid gets a vaccine, they're still monitoring those vaccines to make sure there aren't any safety issues cropping up and to make sure those vaccines are still working well.
0: And when parents are looking for vaccine information, where should they go? To the pediatrician? I mean, there is actual science about vaccines.
1: Yeah, there is. So one great place to go is the American Academy for Pediatrics. They have a lot of really good resources on the vaccine schedule and what vaccines kids should get and when. And then the other best resource is to always, always talk to your child's pediatrician. I love talking to my son's pediatrician. She's always great at answering my questions or concerns that I might have about different things that are going on with him. So I always recommend you talk to your pediatrician before you make any decisions about your child's health.
0: So important. And when we're talking about children's health, we're thinking about every child's health. So when we're looking at vaccines, one of the things that a lot of people don't know is that it's not just about your own kid. And, you might think your own kid would be fine if they got the measles. It's about every kid in the community, every person in the community, every elder in the community, people who might be, for example, fighting cancer and be on immune suppressants, people who may have been born with not fully functioning immune systems, people who have other health conditions that if they got some of these viruses could lose their life. And I'm wondering if you could talk a little bit about the importance not only of getting vaccines to protect yourself and your own kids, but also to protect the community.
1: Yeah, that's exactly right, Kristen. You don't just get vaccinated for yourself. You get vaccinated to protect those around you. You have, like you mentioned, older people in your community who might be immunosuppressed and are more likely to get really sick from COVID or the flu. You also have people who aren't always able to get vaccinated for one reason or another. Maybe they're allergic to some of the components in a vaccine and they can't get it. So we need to make sure we're protecting them. And then the other thing is people who are on certain medications that might make it easier for them to get sick, people who have cancer or who have had transplants, take medicines that make it easier for them to get sick. And if they are to get sick, they could get more severely sick than maybe you or I would get. So we really want to make sure that they're protected as well as ourselves and our kids.
0: I have been really surprised by the fact that vaccines have been turned into a political football. There is so much data that vaccines are effective. And also there are outs for people who can't get vaccinated for the reasons that you said, because their immune systems can't withstand it. They have allergies, something weird is going on and they can't get vaccinated. So it's not like there was a whole, everybody has to do this, even if it's bad for them situation going on. Given this, and given that we know the data overwhelmingly shows that vaccinations save lives, not just your own life, but the lives of those around you, how did vaccines become a political football? I cannot wrap my hands around it. I'm like, there is so much data about it, and there is also nobody being forced to do something that is bad for them. That's why we say, talk to your doctor. So this is a made up crisis. What happened?
1: I think you have a couple of things. People who have spread a lot of the information and misinformation and disinformation about vaccines not being safe, they've really done a good job of targeting people who are susceptible to that kind of misinformation. Moms, especially moms of really young kids, we are just so anxious and so scared about making sure we make all the right decisions for our kids. So it's really easy if somebody says, this vaccine might not actually be safe for us to go, yeah, you're right. And you kind of start going down this rabbit hole. We've all done it on social media. One person says something, and then all of a sudden you're 20 videos deep in a video into somebody's account where they're telling you that vaccines are not safe. So that's one really big one. I think also you'll see some of these people who are spreading a lot of this vaccine mis and disinformation are actually profiting from it. A lot of times they're selling things on the side, either, these detox cleanses that you can allegedly give your kids after they have vaccines, or they're selling essential oils or something else, things that on their own are not harmful, but they're using the vaccine misinformation, which is harmful, to sell these products. So that's definitely a big thing that's happening right now.
0: It's appalling. It's totally appalling. If people want to spread actual information about vaccines to kind of combat it, how should they do that? I know that some of these conversations can be difficult. Some people can be feeling like you're attacking their kids' access to health. And so, how would you suggest we go about these conversations to bust the myths?
1: I think we always need to lead with empathy. Like I said, we're all just trying to make the best decisions for our kids and the people that we care for. So I always try to, use that as a common ground. And there are probably other things that we have common ground on. We all really want our kids to have the healthiest lives they can, whether that's the products that we're using with them, the food that they're eating. And a big part of that is making sure they have all the vaccines that are recommended for them at their age. So really just using, empathy and common ground to build a bridge and have a conversation. And then also understanding it might take more than one conversation to get to change somebody's mind once they've fallen down this rabbit hole of vaccine misinformation. So that patience is a big part of it too.
0: Yeah. I mean, it's hard to have patience when you're like, wait a minute, you believe
1: Right. Exactly.
0: what? Please tell me the source of that information or misinformation that you have. And all of this attack on access to the tools that allow us to have good public health. And, we're living longer than ever before in no small part because of vaccines. And actually, there was some recent real data that came out, like that I say real data that came out, that many of these vaccines help prevent cancers in a really big way. And so they don't just help prevent the illness. They also, many of them, not all, but it's particularly the shingles vaccine, help prevent dementia. Like these things are huge. Like they have
1: Amazing.
0: other benefits. And so it's a weird time in history where the administration is attacking not just vaccines, which improve public health, but also access to healthcare writ large. So over $1 trillion has been cut from our healthcare system, and that is having super negative consequences. And many of those cuts are set to come into place after the midterms, which are on November 3rd, so that blame can be shifted. In other words, the people who made these giant cuts to healthcare, i.e., Republicans who are in control of Congress right now, know they did the wrong thing and want to blame somebody else. I can't even believe it. What are the negative consequences of $1 trillion in cuts out of healthcare to our public health?
1: I mean, like you said, people are going to lose their access to health care, whether that's because they're losing their Medicare, Medicaid, or because a hospital is closing near them, or just these programs that people rely on to help get their health care are being eliminated from HHS agencies like the CDC and the FDA and the Administration for Children and Families. So we really want to make sure that those programs are supported and able to give people the services they need. I think the other thing we're going to see is because people might not have as much access to healthcare, they're delaying care, which means that they're going to go longer and get sicker before they do go to the doctor or go to the emergency room to get something treated. And then, as we talked about before, there, in addition to the, grants and the programs that have been cut, just the amount of misinformation and chaos that is out there is making it hard for people to make decisions, even if they do have access to healthcare.
0: Yeah, I mean, it's really hard. So, what is your advice to people right now who want to rise up, take action, get healthcare, get vaccines? What should they do?
1: Definitely go vote, vote early, support organizations that are out here trying to advocate for public health and fight back against the cuts for healthcare. Find your local health department and see how you can help support them or a local nonprofit focused on public health. You can also join us in Moms Rising, us being the National Public Health Coalition and Moms Rising on October 13th for a town hall where we're going to talk about all of these issues and more in depth. And you can ask questions that you have about public health and healthcare in your community.
0: So important. What is giving you hope, even though we are having this attack on public health? Literally an attack on public health. Hold up. Also, groceries are rising under this administration, the prices, and becoming more unsafe as
1: Oh my
0: they
1: gosh,
0: cut the
1: yes.
0: safety measures. So that's
1: The
0: also
1: amount of food
0: an
1: outbreaks is
0: assault on public
1: crazy.
0: health. It's like every direction we're having an assault on public health. So what's giving
1: Yes.
0: you hope through this?
1: What's giving me hope? I mean, a big thing is always my son. He is, the funniest, cutest little kid everywhere. I know every mom thinks that, but also my fellow public health professionals, we are so passionate about this. A lot of us are working to fight back against the mis and disinformation for free after our day jobs. So we're really out here fighting for you, even when they are taking away people's jobs and their funding. Know that the public health people are still fighting to make sure you have good information and access to the resources you need.
0: And last but not least, National Caregivers Month is right now, November. And how are attacks on public health impacting caregivers of kids and aging parents?
1: Right. It's a lot of what we've talked about already. So we're losing these programs that people rely on to help them get childcare for their kids, to help them get resources for their aging parents. It's possible we could see, a decrease in Meals on Wheels because they receive a lot of funding from the government. So we wouldn't want that to happen. And it's also just not knowing who to turn to make these decisions that are so important for you, for your parents, for the other family and friends and community members that you're caring for. And because it's so tough to t care for them, in turn, it's really hard to care for yourself. So it's so important that you take time, not just to care for those around you, but make sure that you're caring for yourself too. You gotta put on your oxygen mask first, as they like to tell us on the airplanes.
0: Definitely put on your oxygen mask first. Also, make a plan to vote. And if possible, this year especially, vote early if you
1: Yes.
0: can. You can go to 411.org, which is the League of Women Voters, or just go to the League of Women Voters. They have so much information, and you can find out all the different ways that you can vote. Some people can vote from home and vote by mail. Some people can vote early, close to their homes. Some people have lots of different options. But the important thing is, A, make a plan to vote. B, if you can vote early. Because here's the thing, voting shenanigans have already started. There was a recent case that made it so that if you drop your ballot, I live in a mail-in state, if you drop your ballot in a U.S. Postal Service mailbox on the day of election, they will not guarantee that it will be postmarked on the day of the election. So if you vote on the day of the election and don't walk into the U.S. Postal Service and hand them your ballot and watch them put a postmark on it, your vote might not count. This means voting early is so critical this year. So check out the League of Women Voters site. Make sure that you stay involved. Don't give up. And please support the National Public Health Coalition. Thank you, thank you, thank you for being on and all you do. We're going to take a little break, but don't go away. Next up, healthcare, how you can work to make sure everyone has healthcare. We hear from experts.

0: Welcome back to Breaking Through with me, Kristen Rauffingbinder, powered by Moms Rising. We have a spectacular, brilliant nation lifting guest with us today, Joan Alker. She's executive director and research professor at the Georgetown University Center for Children and Families. Welcome, welcome, welcome.
1: Thanks so much for having me.
0: I'm really glad you're here because we are in a healthcare snafu in America right now. Recent research came out and said half of Americans cannot afford their healthcare. And we see healthcare costs skyrocketing around us as people also, in many cases, can't even get access to health insurance. What is happening?
1: Now, you hit the nail on the head there. We are really, I think there's almost nobody, unless you're extremely rich, who is not feeling the challenges of our healthcare system today. I know, you know, I have good insurance. My family and I, my young adult daughter still on my plan as students. And yet we spend a huge amount of money on healthcare, you know, even though I have good insurance. So we really have a healthcare problem in this country. Unfortunately, Congress is doing absolutely nothing about it. And what they have done, though, is last year in the president's quote, one big beautiful bill, they took a huge whack at Medicaid, which provides health insurance to nearly half of children. It's a really important source of coverage for people who are pregnant. And so that's, you know, Medicaid is not the problem. Healthcare costs are the problem, but they're not solving that. They just took a whack at Medicaid.
0: It's ridiculous. And in this moment, when they took a whack at Medicaid, we're also seeing, as you said, costs rising. We're seeing more and more denials of procedures, medicines, all the things that are usually covered. Is there some type of perfect storm happening? Because people who aren't on Medicaid and Medicare are also experiencing skyrocketing prices.
1: Yeah, that's right. I mean, this is, again, I think hardly anybody's immune from this. And I think the public is very angry about it. They want something done. This continues to be a top issue when you look at what voters want Congress to address. And fortunately, you know, this administration's answer to most anything you bring up is artificial intelligence and tech. And that doesn't make me feel good at all.
0: Yeah, me either. I mean, we know that artificial intelligence is just that, artificial, and that we also have tons of evidence of AI making really bad medical decisions if it's left alone without a professional also checking. Speaking of weird, bad decisions, Vice President Vance and Dr. Oz recently announced, I could not believe this, that they were removing 760,000 people from their Affordable Care Act coverage because enrollees were not using their coverage. What the heck? You would think that you would want people who weren't spending too much money on healthcare coverage. Can you explain what happened? What in the world are they doing? Like, basically, people just woke up and they didn't have healthcare coverage anymore because they weren't going to the doctor.
1: I know. You know, this is, we are really seeing, you'll recall that Dr. Oz came to this job from being a TV host. I never watched his show, but I'm getting to watch it now as a healthcare policy observer. And they've been on this show now for most of the year. And Dr. Oz goes out there, the vice president goes out, but he goes out around the country, although especially he goes to blue states where they don't like the governors. And he goes in and he makes videos about how he's taking down fraud. He's taking down fraudsters. Sometimes he's with men with guns. I mean, I'm not kidding about this. You can watch this show on X. And it's absolutely horrifying for a number of reasons. First of all, is there fraud in healthcare? You betcha, right? And nobody likes fraud, right? I mean, it's like apple pie. Who doesn't want to crack down on fraud? Is this the way to do it? to go out there and make videos and kick hundreds of thousands of people off without any clear evidence. I
0: Yeah,
1: mean,
0: basically, just because you don't go to the doctor. That's so ridiculous.
1: it's absolutely ridiculous. And this has been pushed by a right-wing think tank that is very influential. They've been calling these folks phantom enrollees. And we just don't know. They never show us the receipts, right? So they say these people are on there. They shouldn't be. You know, I'll tell you another thing about this. A lot of these folks who got kicked off were two-person households. So I think there's got to be some children in there, which is very worrying. And we don't know. They haven't shared any data about how many children lost their health insurance. And I bet you these folks don't even know. They're not going to know until the next time they go to the pharmacy and try to pick up their child's asthma medication. But as you said, one of the reasons they said that they didn't, they kicked people off was because they hadn't been to the doctor in a year. Well, have you met my husband? Have you met your husband? You know, he's older now, so he does go to the doctor more. But I can tell you there were quite a few years where he did not go to the doctor. But that doesn't mean you shouldn't have health insurance, because remember, the reason why you and I and everybody wants to have health insurance, unless you're a mega billionaire, is because this is a fundamental financial protection. If you get hit by a bus, you get in a car accident, you unfortunately, develop some terrible condition, you're going to go bankrupt. So it's just shocking, and they continue to ride this horse here because they know that they're on the back foot in terms of having cut $1 trillion out of Medicaid that is not popular with voters of any political party. And so they don't want to talk about that. They deny there are even cuts. And instead they say, oh no, we're just getting rid of fraud, but there are no receipts here. So a lot of it is just for show.
0: Yeah. I mean, well, it's just for show for them, but for the people who go to pick up the asthma medicine and it's not refillable, it is definitely not a show. And that is over 700,000 people. I mean, really, think about, I love that you talked about the people you know who just don't go to the doctor. That doesn't mean you don't deserve health care. Plus, most of the people on the ACA are paying in, you all. They're paying in. So they're paying to be on the Affordable Care Act health insurance. And if you're listening,

0: I'm double questioning myself. I have that question, but before that question, I wonder if you could share a little bit about how the United States compares to other countries in the world in terms of our healthcare coverage. Like, what should we be expecting? Is this normal for industrialized nation?
1: No, it's not normal. We're really the only advanced democracy economy that has this uninsured problem. In fact, I went to graduate school in England, and my mom is British by birth, so I have friends there and family, and they literally will say to me, "What is an uninsured child? Like, I don't even understand what you work on, Joan. Can you just explain that concept to me? What do people do when they get sick?" You know, they can't even wrap their minds around the things that we deal with in this country. It doesn't make any sense. Not to mention that we have so much complexity in our system. And that's what makes it hard for families to keep track of what's going on. If you are enrolled in some kind of public coverage, be it Medicaid or the marketplace with tax credits, there's a lot going on there. So I will say, getting to your second question, folks have really got to stay alert to what's going to happen. A lot of the cuts that are coming to Medicaid are timed intentionally to kick in after the midterms. So a lot of things are changing in 2027. So folks need to really keep an eye out for letters from the state, for text messages, whatever it is. You know, be affirmative about checking coverage, and touch base with your trusted community-based resources, right? Like your pediatrician's office should be able to help you. You can ask at your schools, community-based resources, churches. You really need to reach out and try to make sure that your family is not going to get lost in the shuffle, because there's going to be a lot of moving parts next year. It's going to be hard to keep up with, unfortunately, and we are going to see folks start to lose coverage.
0: Oh my goodness. How can people, my second question, what should people be doing right now?
1: So right now, I think most importantly is to check and make sure, if your family is enrolled in Medicaid, if you're enrolled in Marketplace coverage. That, of course, open enrollment starts in a few months. It depends on where you live when it'll start, but it tends to start in late fall, December, if you're in the Marketplace. So be ready for that. And make sure that you take action to renew your coverage there. If your kids particularly are covered by Medicaid, or you're pregnant or postpartum, just if you can, go online to check in the state's portal to make sure that your coverage is still good. Call the help. There's always a telephone number you can call. Sometimes it's a long wait. If you can check it online, that's the best thing to do. But really stay alert for letters, for texts, or any information on the state's website to see what's happening. Now, by and large, children should not be losing coverage in 2027. There are going to be state budget cuts starting that we can talk about in a minute. But for parents and caregivers, there are going to be potential losses in 2027 due to some of the new red tape in the Medicaid program. So that's going to be really important to keep an eye on.
0: 100%. And there we are seeing a massive amount of hypocrisy from Republican leaders relating to the red tape, where I actually was able to testify in Congress recently. And what the Republican leaders were saying is they wanted more and more moms out of the labor force. And so this is interesting, right? They're also saying that in order to qualify for health care, you have to be in the labor force. So basically, what Republican leaders are saying is that moms are just, out on their own without health care if they're going to be home with their kids. That is not okay. They cannot be saying two opposite things at the same time. And indeed, they are. That is the definition of hypocrisy. I'm with you. I think everybody should have access to health care. I also think all moms work.

0: work, whether they're in the paid labor force or not. I mean, hello, raising kids is hard. So I'm mad about this direction of healthcare in our country, and I'm mad about the blame shifting that is in the legislation. It's really ridiculous. So, people, just so you know, newsflash, Republican leaders in Congress are those who decided to cut healthcare and actually voted to do so. Thank you so much, Joan, for being on. Thank you for all you do. We'd love to talk more in the future as well. Thank you, thank you, thank you. Well, that's it for the show today. Thanks so much for tuning in to a show that covers the top topics in a way that requires the most boring disclaimer on the history of the planet Earth. Here goes. Views expressed on this show are those of the individual speakers and should not be attributed to Moms Rising, to this station, or to any news or social media service that may disseminate a recording of this show to the public or to any segment of the public. Boom! We'll catch you next.
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4: Oh, thank you for having us.
3: First off, I just want to say that I love the title and the concept of your book.
4: Oh, thank you.
3: So I guess we should begin by explaining exactly what fandom and fan fiction are.
4: When I think of fandom, the way I've explained it to people before who are, you know, completely new to the concept is it's the kingdom of the fans. So it is the realm of the fans. And that means the people who love, it could be literally anything, you know, sports have fandom. They have a very strong fandom, you know, and when you think about sports fandom, what is that kingdom of the fans? What's their culture like? Well, they like to wear particular outfits for particular events, and they have attachment to certain players. So that's sports fandom. And then, you know, movie fandom would look surprisingly similar. It's just culturally, we make them seem as though, you know, they're distinct and separate and different. But really, it's very much the same thing. If you, listener, have ever gone to a ball game and worn a jersey, then you kind of get what it's like to do a live action role play.
5: Another way that I kind of like to explain it is, because in my undergraduate career, I did a lot of like literary criticism. So literary criticism focuses a lot on the art itself and sort of taking that apart. Fandom is the flip side of that. Fandom is focused on the readers, the viewers, the listeners, and their experience with whatever they love in art or games. And when I say games, I include sports in that.
3: So as you were saying, it really applies to pretty much every arena of life. Like, it certainly applies to politics.
4: Yeah, and actually we did a podcast about political fandom right around presidential election time.
3: Yeah, that's quite a minefield.
4: Yep.
5: That's the right word for it, Tonya. Minefield.
3: That's what politics have become. It's become a war zone and a minefield.
4: Actually, it's funny because that does link up with, you know, the sort of fandom that we're talking about, you know, the kind of pop culture fandom, because, I mean, there are corners of especially the fandom internet that are landmines, you know. Today, when we're recording this, is May the 4th, which is Star Wars Day. And Star Wars fans are particularly divided around their feelings on the media.
3: How so?
4: Oh, goodness. You know, there are folks who are staunch, you know, OG fans of episodes 4, 5, and 6, and everything else is not in their canon. And canon refers to, like, what is the original text?
5: Yes.
4: The canonical text. Everything else for them is fan fiction.
5: We get so caught up in what is the canonical text, like in fandom, in all kinds of fandom, including like biblical fandom, right? Like, what is the canonical Bible? So Star Wars fans do that too.
3: So when you say episodes 4, 5, and 6, you're referring to the first three films that appeared within our world.
4: Right.
3: I can see how people would get caught up in that kind of biblical, canonical kind of orthodoxy.
5: Yes, that's a much better
4: And so
5: word.
4: They'll say, well, that's not my Star Wars.
3: Right. So when you say May 4th is a special day for Star Wars, for some Star Wars fans, is that the day when the first movie came out? Or what?
4: So it's a pun. You got to listen for it. May the 4th be with you.
3: Oh. So then explain what fan fiction is.
4: So fan fiction is one of my favorite things in the world. And this is when we get to look at what is canonical and ask ourselves, how is this serving me? And if it's not deciding in our own minds or on a piece of paper or on the internet to write an alternate version. And, you know, for some folks, that sounds weird. But the thing is, we've been doing this since the beginning of time. You know, like when we were storytellers back in our ancient days, we would just tell stories over and over and over again. And don't we think that the bison got bigger and bigger every time that story got told? I think we fanficked the size of that bison that we, the hunters, brought home to the village. And also, in more like mainstream ideas, how many versions of Sherlock have there been? You know, how many different ways have we told the story of the Odyssey? If we look at the original story as being canon, we have all engaged with a whole lot of Sherlock Holmes fan fiction.
3: And aren't we making up everything all the time anyway, even though most of us are completely unaware that we're doing it and some of the ways we've been conditioned and how that plays into the way we make things up? Because it's all a story. Everything in our lives is a story, and it's just a matter of how aware of it we are. And that's what fan fiction is, isn't it? Creating a better story than the one that you just realized isn't serving you, isn't living up to what we're really wanting in our lives.
4: Yes, absolutely. Every minute of every day we are creating our reality. We're writing the story that we live in. And most of us don't realize it. You know, we believe we have been placed in a canonical story that is already, you know, there are already plot points to this story that you need to hit. You need to be married by 22 and have kids by 25 and a home by 27. Wow. Really? Do those plot points spark joy for you? Right. And for lots of people, they don't.
5: Well, they don't. And they're as real as you let them be. And I think another piece to really think about here as we're talking about this is that while it absolutely is the case that the more we are aware of the stories we're creating, the more we can take the writer's pen back from constructed stories and meanings that aren't working for us and rewrite them or revise them, it's also the case that we are on a regular daily basis impacted by the stories that other folks are writing and impacted by the systems that other large groups have created. And so though those systems absolutely were created by humans and thus we can change them, which is incredibly empowering, they also still exist and can impact us. And they can impact us in neutral ways, positive ways, or negative ways. And so I think that balance, which we definitely kind of go more into in chapter two of the book, or that sometimes that conflict between what we are as the individual are trying to rewrite versus what has already been written and in place by other systems and other groups of folks, you know, there can be some real tension there. That there's possibility for change and growth, and also whenever there's a possibility for growth and change, there's also going to be some tension and often some pain along the way.
3: Yeah, it's so challenging because most of those stories that we adopted when we were children, long before we even had any sense of choice or realizing that we were just like dry sponges who just took everything in without question. So that even once we realize that we're quote unquote in the driver's seat of our own lives and we can actually rewrite our own stories, as you said, Larissa, there's this tension that arises between the stories we're trying to recreate, to rewrite, and the old stories that have been, you could say, imprinted upon us and are not easy to unravel or to overwrite. You know, like in the computer world, for example, Doug Rushkoff, he said, you know, most people assume that the world around us is just a write-only universe. The code has been written and you can't do anything about it. But he had this realization, hey, the universe is a rewrite universe. It's not just a write-only universe. And I know that many of your clients are nerds and marginalized people who don't feel like they fit into our society. And I think many of your clients probably totally get this.
4: Yeah, it's funny because for all of the software engineers that I work with, I am very much a product of my Gen X time, and I don't understand computers.
3: Me neither. But I love the concept of write and rewrite. And that's so empowering. To me, that's all you need to know.
5: Oh, it is. And actually, Tonio, as you were talking, I was like, oh, I'm thinking of a particular human I work with currently. And I'm like, I'm going to bring that phrase up to our next session. I know that's going to be very impactful.
3: So you made this wonderful leap into bringing this work into your therapy practice. How did you discover that? How did you connect those dots many years ago? Because I loved reading novels, and I had this realization that I could actually do this for myself. But I didn't really, at the time, I didn't really believe that I could do it. But I was intrigued by it, and I felt kind of secretly empowered by it. And even though I never actually did it, I just felt like I had given myself, sort of like when you see an exit off in the corner, you realize, ooh, I have a way out. I don't necessarily want to go or need to go, but I love that I know where the exit is.
4: Mm-hmm. Yeah, you have the agency. You could if you needed to or wanted to.
3: Right. You sort of discovered one of the secrets of the universe.
4: Oh, it's an Easter egg.
5: It is. Absolutely. Or it has a real, like, Lion, the Witch, and the Wardrobe feel. Like, you know, you can go through the wardrobe if you need to.
3: Right. And I have no experience with video games, but I think in video games, there's a lot of those kind of motifs.
5: Yes, that's very true.
4: Yeah, the secret passage. And then you find your way in, and then there's all this gold you can collect if you find your way into the secret room.
5: There are. Sometimes there's like hidden people in there you can talk to. Sometimes you don't want to talk to them because they're in a very important mission. Yes, this is a specific video game I'm referencing. It's Legend of Zelda Twilight Princess. It's a great game. But there's this like hidden passage in this whole story. And it, as a gamer, I was like, I don't want to do this. I need to see Minna.
3: So there are all these magical options available.
4: Yes.
5: Yes. Back to your original question.
3: And the same is true in life. It's just that we have to recognize them. And it seems to me that the process of recognizing these things is the very same thing as learning to empower ourselves in relationship to the world. And isn't that what therapy is all about?
4: Yes.
5: Yes. That's really beautifully said.
4: We stand on the shoulders of giants.
3: Don't we all?
5: We do. And some of the shoulders in particular that I'm thinking of right now are the shoulders of Michael White and David Epstein. Mm-hmm. So these two humans, and of course a bunch of others, because we do things together in community, even if we don't always name our community as we're co-creating things, they came up with this idea of narrative therapy. And narrative therapy is based on everything you just said, Tonio. So it's this idea of how can we bring the lens of revision and rewriting and reauthoring into the therapeutic space? How can we bring that kind of creativity in? And so some of the concepts that we talk about, especially in the early part of the book, come directly from White and Epstein. And of course, we cite them because
4: we're good researchers.
5: That's what research is all about. But then I don't know what their background was in fandom, but they didn't bring fandom in. And so for Justine and I, at a very early on in our careers, we felt like there were some missing pieces or parts to narrative therapy. And I'm going to pass that over to you, Justine, because you tell this part of the story really beautifully.
4: Well, what we really felt was missing was play, you know? Mm-hmm. And this is really vital to the work that we do. We see this engagement with story, you know, some might see it as frivolous or, you know, oh, that's juvenile. But the thing is, we need play. Adults need play.
5: Yeah.
4: And there's this social construct, at least in Western culture, that only children play. And when you get to, I don't know, you know, the tween age years, then we need to start, you know, putting away childish things and start stepping into the role of the grown-up world. And that's just not right. In fact, if more people played, we would have fewer clients. And I will attribute this quote to Mr. Rogers. He said, play is the work of children. And I say, play is the meaning-making of adults. So we took what White and Epstein wrote down and said, let's fanfic it and make it our own. And let's add in a lot of this questioning of social constructs. And let's bring in a big dose of play.
3: I love that. As you say, adults have lost, I guess in a way, they've lost permission to play. It's like they've had it beaten out of them. Our education system just kind of beats it out of children. You know, it seems like growing up in our society is having play and daydreaming and all the elements of rewriting ourselves and the world around us out of us so that we fit into the old world that the previous adults created and have so deeply invested themselves in. And in order to protect that investment that, of course, they made totally unconsciously, to validate it and to force their children, all of us, to adopt. And they try to make us do it without questioning. Just do what I say, you know.
4: Mm-hmm. Right. Don't you want to live in my story? I made this story for you. But you know what? You didn't know what I was going to be like, and you didn't know what this world was going to be like.
3: And yeah, I don't like it.
4: I don't like it.
3: And look how f***ed up your life is. I don't want that. It doesn't work for you, and it doesn't work for me.
5: Yeah. Mm-hmm. But of course, the other component of this that makes it so challenging to pass back a story from our parents, our ancestors, that doesn't fit for us is that not all the time, but at least some of the time, we do have some real emotional connections to some of these folks, because they're our core caregivers, they're the ones who raised us. And it can feel like, well, if I'm passing back this story, am I passing back you, this human, too? And how do we separate out the story from the person? And it's even more complicated when these folks who were our caregivers can't themselves separate who they are from the story that they've told and that they want us to be a part of. Because then it does feel like, well, if you're passing back this story, then you are rejecting me, even though that's not often what adult children are trying to do.
3: And that's what psychotherapy was born out of, right?
5: Absolutely. Yeah.
4: And this is what sets marriage and family therapy apart from other modalities is our use of systems and relationships. So our work is systemic and relational. We don't see a person as being in a vacuum where, you know, they are just experiencing neuroses. Who knows why? Just alone in this vacuum, right? We're like, well, they have anxiety. Let's see what's happening in their family. What's happening in their community? What's happening in our society? What's happening on our planet? And then what is that person's relationship to all these different aspects? And that, for me, there's no other way to see the world. We don't exist in vacuums.
5: Right.
3: Yeah, that reminds me, a while back, I was talking with a therapist, and she was talking about how in her work with children, that she often has to work with their parents in order to make the therapy effective with the child.
4: Yeah.
5: When I got my start, I worked a lot with young kids and families. And so what you're saying, Tonio, is absolutely the case when working with kids and parents. You have to include the parent. Otherwise, a child can make all kinds of change within the therapeutic space. But if parents aren't involved, there's not going to be any transference. In part because one of our social constructs is that children don't get choices a lot of the time. Their parents get choices. And then there's also the component that, especially for really young kids, so like ages from like 0 to 6, they're not able to make choices, right? Their brains are still developing. They need adults around them to help them like build their minds and understand the world, both the constructs that we currently have in our society, but also like some of the things that are actually like laws and immutable facts like gravity, right? And so depending on where the child is at, they're going to need those core caregivers around them to help them learn, to teach them about healthy boundaries and what's going to be safe for their bodies and what's not, because they're not able to see the world fully. And so, of course, then parents do need to be brought in. And then what's challenging, of course, is then parents have to change.
4: And nobody likes that.
5: Yeah. It's rare. It's rare. I can think of a couple parents that I've worked with who are like, yes, change. But even there, it's like complicated.
3: Right. Even my kids are worth me giving up some of my certainties, you know, my canonical absolutes.
5: Yes. The origin story I wrote in my mind about my child.
4: Exactly.
5: And so often my role was coming in and saying, okay, how can we fanfic this based on what we're learning about your child? Because if you stay in this rigid story, you're going to get stuck. And you're missing some of these moments with your child that I think you'd really enjoy because you're so narrowly focused on this old origin story that you wrote. Oftentimes you wrote it before you even knew them.
3: Mm-hmm. Exactly.
6: Yeah.
3: You'll end up totally missing who your child really is and the horrible consequences that it may cause your child to miss out on who they are as well.
5: And or for it to take the child a much longer and more challenging and often painful time to find themselves, because kids are masters at hiding parts of themselves away when they feel like the adults around them aren't going to be open to those parts of who they are. But then it's like they forget where they kept these parts. They hid them so well that they hid them from themselves.
3: Right. And when they start learning to make choices for themselves and their parents position themselves opposite those choices that their children make, wow, what a powerful dynamic that is.
5: Yeah. I mean, we didn't plan it this way, but it's very Star Wars, right?
4: Sure. Yeah. That's transgenerational narrative.
5: Luke and Darth Vader battling over like whose fanfic story is going to win out.
3: Yeah. It's really laid out in black and white in that story.
5: Yes, it is.
3: And I love the way you talked about, for example, Westworld was one of my favorite shows. And I just love this term, which you call Westworld constructs.
6: Yeah.
3: And it's such a deep show, very dark at times, but it's very deep and very profound. I would love for you to talk about how Westworld and Westworld constructs fit into all of this for you and the way you brought it to life in such an accessible way.
4: Oh, thank you. That's the dream. That was the goal. So for folks at home, if you're not familiar with Westworld, I'm going to spoiler it for you a little bit.
5: Mm-hmm.
4: So if you're like, I don't want to be spoiled, you just mute for the next 20 seconds. Although, to be fair, it's been on for a while. The premise of the show is that we are in a more advanced future where technology has advanced to the point that we can have these humanoid robots that welcome guests into a kind of quote-unquote amusement park where anything goes. And there's quite a lot of sex and violence in that park.
5: Right. And for gamers, I mean, imagine like a video game like any of the Red Dead Redemptions, for example. The Westworld Park is really a video game come to life. So it's also, if you're a Star Trekian, it's like you can walk onto the holodeck and there everything is. But it's also more problematic because the robots in the Westworld Park are all sentient. They have consciousness.
4: Which, to be fair, the creators didn't realize initially that their creations were going to become sentient. And then this creates a lot of ethical questions about what does it mean to... It gets very existential. But the reason it spoke to us specifically around the concept of social constructionism is... This world was constructed. No question about it.
5: Yeah, literally.
4: From the smallest mosquito to the biggest bison, it's all created. And we do the same thing here in our world. Now, obviously, we don't create our bison, although we do some genetic splicing now. So, do we make our bison? But this is a way for us to talk about looking around the world we live in and asking ourselves, this story, is this real? Is this an immutable fact?
5: Right.
4: Like gravity? Or is this something I can question and change? Like gender norms.
5: Racial constructs. Culture.
4: In the Westworld Park, they decide what the culture is going to look like. They decide who's going to be what race and what that means. And we do the same thing.
5: And another way that I often like to describe the Westworld construct is that it's like a spyglass. So once you have the Westworld construct, you can kind of put it up to your either literal or metaphorical eyes, and you can start to see all of the things that we've created in our world and our society, including society. And that can be such an overwhelming experience at first for folks. But then over time, especially if they have the guides and the supports that they need, the Gandalfs, if you will, then they can really start to feel empowered around making choices.
3: I love that you brought Gandalf in, not so much as Gandalf, but what he represents. He's this powerful magician. And the quality of a magician is that they can step outside of the laws of the world as we know it.
5: Yes.
3: And in doing that, they see the world in a different way and they have a very different relationship with the world. They can do things that are normally considered to be impossible. And when I was growing up as a child, I had this deep sense that literally anything is possible and that the laws of the world as we knew it, that the adults were insisting upon, and, you know, all that was crap, you know, that was just made up. And I didn't buy it. And I came across all kinds of stories that were outside of those limitations. And many of them were based on traditions that were outside of our Western culture that are, you know, well-established and accepted outside of our culture. And there's another example of this tension between different stories.
5: Well, it also sounds like, Tonio, that you were a natural wizard.
4: Oh, I love that.
3: Yes, thank you. Even though I was, you know, heavily traumatized and damaged, that it was really almost impossible to have any experience of self-empowerment in my life. And yet the seeds of possibility were there. They weren't destroyed. And I survived.
4: Thank you so much for telling us about that, because you were displaying your own resilience and you didn't even realize you were doing it at the time. But research tells us that it only takes one adult in a child's life to encourage their resilience. And we believe that that adult can be a fictional character.
5: Yeah.
3: So talk more about these fandom characters and figures and how they can help us, in a sense, empower us and reparent us and show us another way, another story that our own parents were unable to and that even our society is unable to, and how we can use some aspects of pop culture to be empowering and healing for us, even if they weren't necessarily created or intended that way.
5: Oh, that's so beautifully said, Tonio. And I really appreciate the way that you concluded just now with naming that regardless of how something in art is intended, we can take it and we can do something really magical with it. And really, when I think about like what is magic or what is magic for me, it is that transfer. It is that ability to take something from art that is very powerful because of how it's presented to us, and then to take it and to make it a part of our lives, you know, and to call on that archetypal power that maybe is in that piece of art that we're holding, but then to transfer it into ourselves or our stories or how we understand ourselves in the world. I think that's really the power of what we're talking about with therapeutic fan fiction.
3: And it brings us back to the power of play. And there's a quote from your book: humans are special beings because we are emotionally sensitive beings who have access to both the collective unconscious that can contain all knowledge and the ability via personal consciousness and the unconscious to create new knowledge and new actions. And you ask, how do we create this newness? Play. And even though these profound things that you're talking about, you know, we wouldn't, at least in our culture, we wouldn't think of play as being the way to access all of that. But play is the power that magicians use. They have this instinctive, intuitive, or learned ability to play outside the narrow little kitty litter box that we've been brought up in.
4: That's great.
5: That's so great, because who wants to stay in a box of litter?
3: Exactly. Especially full of poop. And isn't this world just full of poop? And don't we want to just clean out some of those old stories that don't work, that we don't like, and expand the boundaries? Maybe get rid of them altogether, although that's kind of hard the way we've been brought up. But yeah, to create enough space to play in a much more free and empowering way.
4: Yeah. So we talk about shittily wrapped gifts in our book.
3: Ooh, yes.
4: It just trips off the tongue, right? And I believe that one of the shittily wrapped gifts of this pandemic has been shifts in the narrative around play. Because suddenly, We are in our homes. There is nothing else to be doing. Lots of people are out of work or working from home. And suddenly there's less stigma around saying, I binge watched this show or I played this video game for 6 hours, the way that there was a year and a half ago. And so one of the shittily wrapped gifts here is that folks had to question their social construct because society shifted.
6: Yeah.
4: And people started having more play and talking about it more. So it's a wonderful little step forward that I hope we keep.
3: Well, isn't the experience of pain essential when it comes to recognizing how a story doesn't work for us and awakening the desire to create a new story?
5: Mm-hmm. And another way to put that is from one of our favorite television shows, The Magicians, which is the quote, magic comes from pain. And I don't take that quote to mean that we need to have gratitude for the pain, that we need to be like, oh, thank goodness for this pain, because now I have this magic. No, no, no, no. Pain is pain. Pain is awful. And from that awful, painful wrapping paper, there is sometimes real magic.
4: Oh, that is so real. Yes. And what that's bringing up for me is something more in fandom than in life, although it is also in life. And what I'm talking about is so many are still fearful of queer representation and queer couples.
5: Yes.
4: And so much fanfic is done to make characters gay, queer, bi, pan, lesbians, whatever, because we're not seeing it. And there is a pain. And I experience that pain when I watch one of my favorite shows, Supernatural, because two of the male leads are absolutely a long-term married couple, but it is never spoken. And it's maddening, and it drives people to write fan fiction. And, like, yes, this also exists out in the world where, you know, where is my representation? You know, I identify as queer, so I see that. It's very loud for me. But whatever your identity is, when you look out, you see it, and yeah, it's painful. And how do I change that narrative? How do I systemically change that narrative, too?
5: Right. And one of the things that we talk about in the book is offering the perspective that fan fiction stories are valid. And what I mean by that is that they have just as much a right to be as whatever is the canonical narrative. This idea that one is more true, which I'm saying in air quotes, than the other, I don't think that serves folks. I think that that is a Westworld construct that we can say no thank you to. At the very least, it's one that I'm going to say no thank you to. In the proud tradition of Ariana Grande. Thank you. It's very sad. Like, they walk and talk and move as if they are a gay couple.
4: Dean and Castiel.
5: But it's never explicitly stated in the show itself.
4: In one of the final few episodes, Castiel expresses his affection.
5: But it's never explicitly stated or acted upon in show, which is very painful to fans
4: especially
5: of the show.
4: Especially when they're
5: 15
4: seasons.
5: Gone out. Exactly. And they've written, like, there's beautiful, beautiful fan fiction stories about these characters. And they're wonderful and amazing, and they get to be celebrated. Mm-hmm. And this idea that somehow the show's version is more right, I think that's silly. And I think it cheapens our ability as humans to be these incredible, intuitive, creative storytellers.
3: Mm-hmm. Yeah. As you were talking about that, I was thinking back to Westworld and Maeve and Dolores. Because I'm sure there were a lot of men who were just extremely uncomfortable and threatened on an unconscious level by the power of these women who are stepping up and saying no to these old stories. Not only no, but we're coming after you.
4: Oh, yeah. We even named this in the book, like Dolores striding through the plains on her horse to the patriarchy.
3: Yeah, exactly.
4: I'm sure it was intimidating.
3: Yeah. And Maeve, you could see she was like this pressure cooker boiling over. You could feel the tension in her. And I was just wondering, you know, for a long time, when is she coming out? Because when she comes out, she's going to be the baddest ass of all the badasses.
4: Mm-hmm. And she was.
5: Such a wonderful depiction of the warrior mother goddess from ancient myth. And it's the return and resurgence of the warrior mother goddess, which frankly, we have sublimated and submerged within our cultural consciousness for hundreds of years at this point. And so it's so exciting to see that archetype is coming back and it's resonating for folks. And there's such power there, in part because, like you're naming, Tonio, it's been under lock and key, just like pressurizing for decades and decades and decades.
3: Yeah, the feminine in me is just totally rooting for her. It's like, look out, patriarchy, we're coming to get you.
5: Well, and I love the way you put that, because one of the things that I think is, in terms of like my fan fiction around archetypes, which of course, when they were created by Jung, he was a man. That says a lot right there. He was a man of his time. And so when he was thinking about the archetypes, he put them in very like gendered sort of compartments. And the way that I really look at them, like the goddess and the gods, and even like the anima and the animus, which is just a very problematic archetype, not to go too far down the Jungian road. But my point here is that we can talk about the masculine and the feminine as roles or personas that we can channel. It's not so much that we have to get rid of them as that what we really need to do is widen our construct and say that like anybody can take on and resonate with these particular archetypes or characteristics. Mm-hmm. It doesn't have to be rigidly applied to certain folks over others. If this resonates with you, take it, use it, beautiful.
3: And we have to do that, because if we don't do that, we're actually blocking an essential part of ourselves. No matter what our gender is, or even if we don't officially have a gender, it's like,
5: right,
3: these are essential aspects of ourselves.
5: Mm-hmm. And we limit ourselves and we hurt ourselves and we hurt others when we try to shut off parts of our own internal multiverse.
3: So in order to experience true freedom in ourselves, we have to allow others the same freedom, even if it's dangerous, even if it's potentially threatening to us.
4: Well, what comes up for me when I hear that is I think we can all be free to a point. I think there is a point at which there is too much danger. What I mean by that is like danger of harm, you know, like conspiracy theories can be physically and emotionally harmful. I mean, we could go way down this road. This is
5: what I want to offer is that conspiracy theories are just fan fiction. And something that the Westworld construct also offers is an understanding of what fan fiction is and what it isn't. And fan fiction tells us the truth about our feelings. And it tells us a lot about our perceptions, how our feelings are impacting what we see and what we don't see. And it's fiction. It's right there in the title. It's not telling us about the facts of the world around us. And my perspective on conspiracy theories is that, again, they are a type of fan fiction, and they are really speaking to emotional truths that people feel. But the trouble is when we don't see where that emotional truth ends and the facts of what's happening in the world around us are beginning.
4: Oh, that was so beautiful. I'm so glad you picked up that fallen gauntlet.
5: This is why we're a team. We do it together. I say that to clients all the time, that we're a therapy team. We can do great things, but we have to do it together.
3: Yes. And I love that part in the book that relates to creating fellowship and also families of choice. And I think you mentioned that in the context of Frodo from The Lord of the Rings and how this little hobbit galvanizes this beautiful and incredibly powerful fellowship to save the world.
5: Yeah.
3: Could you talk about and translate that into our world and for the rest of us little people?
4: Oh, yeah. Well, you know, Galadriel from that same story said even the smallest person can change the course of the future. And we believe that's true because of all these interconnected systems. And the way that we show up in the world impacts those around us. And, you know, it's like throwing a rock in a pond. You get ripples and ripples and ripples and ripples.
5: It's also like, to use a very old school marriage and family metaphor, it's this idea of a mobile. So little kids, often we put the mobile above their crib. I had a circus mobile. I loved it to death. I'd lay there and look at all the little circus animals. And one of the tenets of marriage and family therapy to talk about the relationship between the individual within a system is that if I were to touch, which I did as a kid, even though it was one of my family rules was don't touch the mobile, I did it anyway. That's why the kangaroo fell apart, but that's another story. So every time I would touch the kangaroo, I'd hit it with my little baby fist, the mobile would move. So the movement of the kangaroo impacted all of the other characters in my circus mobile. And so Frodo and what he chose to do impacted his entire community because we are connected to everybody else on the planet. There are these invisible ties. We don't know how to like hold them and grasp them and measure them, frankly, but they're there and they're real. So every time we move, every time we make a shift, we're impacting others. We're impacting everybody else. We don't always know what's going to happen. We can't like predict it. So we can't like make anybody do something we want them to do, but we are going to have an impact on them. And so when you make a choice to change, when you make a choice to be like honest and true to who you are, all the different parts of you, and you bring that out into the world, so you are modeling for others how they too might be their fullest expression of themselves.
4: Mm-hmm. Yeah.
3: And there's no way for us to know the repercussions of our actions and, you know, who we are authentically in the world. But that's not our job. Our job is to just be who we are, right? And trust in the process.
4: Mm-hmm. I like that. And we are operating from the belief that the people want to find that which is their truest, most authentic self. And sometimes that means getting some help. And I don't necessarily mean from a therapist, although therapists are wonderful.
5: Some of them are, yes.
4: I tell this to people all the time. Our business is just like any business. Some of us are amazing and some of us are not great.
5: Some need help finding their authentic self before they can start helping others find their authentic self.
4: As we're creating fellowship in the real world, it can be friends, it can be family, it can be fictional characters. You know, yeah. I call upon fictional characters all the time. You know, what would Gandalf tell me? And, you know, we talked about how wizards are playful. Invoking Gandalf instantly makes whatever I'm thinking about, like, it's serious. There's also probably some whimsy,
5: shall we say.
4: And we invite folks to really gather those fandom attachments to help them so they can call upon them in those times when they need a little support.
5: Right.
4: And if you are someone for whom stories resonate, that will make sense to you. Like, oh yeah, I've absolutely thought to myself, what would Buffy the Vampire Slayer do if her boss was being a jerk?
5: And here's the thing. Our emotions have a really hard time noticing the difference between what we imagine and the external reality, right? And if we're aware of that, we can use that power. Because the more we imagine Buffy and what Buffy would say to our boss, the more our feelings start to shift away from terror or worry or defeat. And they start to respond to this idea of Buffy. And suddenly, we're starting to shift our own internal perspective.
3: And I think it's something that's so easy to dismiss as not being real.
4: Right. And there's a playfulness to it. And just because something is playful doesn't mean it isn't important.
5: Right. The other thing I want to just remind us too about play, which I think is built into play but helpful to highlight, that play involves consent too. And very fittingly, dance is a metaphor I use a lot when I'm trying to talk about these sort of invisible relational bonds. But just as with dancing, as with any play, if you're going to invite someone to dance with you, you invite them. And if they say no thank you, we need to respect that. And then we can either head out to that dance floor and break dance solo, or we ask somebody else if they want to dance. We ask somebody else if they want to play.
3: And that's the problem with patriarchy, is patriarchy imposes their dance upon everybody.
5: Very well
4: said. And it's
5: a
4: square dance, and none of us like it, except for the square dancers.
3: Yeah, exactly. And that's what Westworld exemplifies in spades.
5: Yes.
3: And also all these issues around racism and slavery and the continued resistance even to accord women equality in our society, even to this day. There's tremendous opposition to that, which is mind-boggling.
5: It is, and I'm going to get a little political here. Well, I mean, we've been political, but I'm going to get even more directly political. One of the core problems with capitalism, from my perspective, is that it inherently limits the dance floor. There's not enough room for everybody on the dance floor. And that's true in capitalism. There's not enough room. And so then you have all these groups who are like, wait a minute, if there's not enough room on the dance floor, I got to make sure I got a space. And so I do think part of what we got to do here is we need to rewrite this system I'm not even saying throwing out all parts of capitalism. I mean, part of me is saying that. But another part of me is like, you know, we don't necessarily need to like burn everything down.
4: Keep the publishing houses.
5: Right? We need to take it apart and then decide what to keep, what to pass back, and how to change it so that there's literally enough room on the dance floor. We need a bigger dance floor.
3: I would really like to hear you flesh out where that comes from for you, because I think everybody has their own kind of feeling or story around that.
5: Well, I would say that for me, it comes from Star Trek, The Next Generation. So I'm of an age where I literally grew up watching the show. You know, Star Trek, The Next Generation is explicitly a post-capitalist socialist utopia. So as a kid, I was like, this is amazing. This is how it's going to be. When I grow up, I'm going to go to Starfleet.
4: Oh.
5: And this is how the right? And I was like, this is how the world is going to work. And I'm going to have a tricorder. And I'm going to be a ship's counselor. And it's going to be amazing.
4: Oh. I'm sad for past you, who had to grieve loss.
5: I did, but then also I think the way that I fanficked it for myself is I was like, okay, well, I'm going to help create that world.
4: Oh.
3: Mm. I love that. I am 100% with you there. There's one iconic episode of The Next Generation where they explicitly go into that when they find this pod with these people from the late 20th century.
5: Yeah.
3: And one of them is this, you know, greedy capitalist who had all these investments. And his first response when he finds out that he's in the 24th century, he says, my investments must be worth a fortune. Nice. And then they explain to him, we don't have money in our society anymore. People get to do whatever they most want to do. There's no economic restrictions. You don't have to buy your way into the game anymore.
5: Yes.
3: It's a beautiful, beautiful post-capitalist vision of the world.
0: Yeah.
3: I'm so glad you brought that up, because when I saw that episode, I was like, yes, because I feel the same way completely. The story of capitalism is so disempowering.
5: Right? I'm going to quote from the book, but it's actually from Star Trek. It's Q. So like one of the things that Q says in the final episode of the series ever is, that is the exploration that awaits you. Not mapping stars and studying nebula, but charting the unknown possibilities of existence. And ultimately, I mean, I hope people take all kinds of things from the book, but I hope that some folks take that this book is an inspiration, or it's meant to be an inspiration, to really like start to really think about the unknown ways that you could exist and be in the world and the different systems we could have. It doesn't have to be like this. It doesn't have to look like this.
3: Absolutely. Absolutely.
4: This is your call to adventure. Will you answer?
3: Yeah.
5: Yeah, will you answer? Gosh, I hope you do, because there's all kinds of guides and friends and chosen family along the way here that are waiting for you.
3: What a wonderful way to approach therapy. Play.
4: Thank you.
5: Thank you.
4: Yeah, we think so. And our clients think so too.
5: Mm-hmm. Yeah.
3: And I think most people do not equate therapy with having fun and playing.
4: I'm so sorry that those people have that experience.
5: Because it can involve play. It should involve play and pain and tears and all of it. Most of my sessions involve all of those things.
4: It's a both and, not an either or.
5: Yeah.
4: You just have to find a therapist who can speak this language, or invite them to read our book and see if it resonates with them. It can be a litmus test.
5: That's right.
3: I think many of us tend to have a very narrow notion of what is therapeutic, like this medical model.
4: Mm-hmm. Right.
3: Whereas what you guys are doing is really opening up the territory in a very creative and playful way of possibility, which I love.
4: Oh, possibility magic.
3: Yeah, that's the universe I want to live in. And I'm always really sad when I encounter people who don't allow themselves that.
5: Yeah.
3: And especially when I see parents who are like kind of beating it out of their children.
5: Yeah.
3: It's innate. And, you know, as we explore things in a free and open, playful way, that just happens naturally. And I just hope our society not only goes post-capitalist, but goes post-canonical, let's say.
4: Oh, I love that verbiage. We need a post-canonical society.
5: Yeah.
4: You know what you just did? You just added a foot to the dance floor.
5: Yay.
3: It's the modern day hustle. Is that the dance where everybody does it together?
5: Uh-huh. We all shuffle together. Absolutely.
4: Yeah. Post-canonical world.
5: Everything is available to us, right?
4: All genres available.
3: So here's a question for both of you. When you get knocked off balance or get triggered, what are your favorite approaches when you find yourself in that kind of a situation? Or is it that once you realize that you're in that situation, that you're pretty much made the biggest step out?
4: That is a big step. And we still need to chill out our central nervous system.
5: Mm-hmm.
4: Because just recognizing it, you know, these mammalian bodies, even though our prefrontal cortex has grown immensely, the base of our brain, the reptile brain, is still like, tigers, predators, danger. And so we need to take a sec to chill out the central nervous system. And the way that I do that, I use two different techniques that folks at home, you are welcome to take these and use them. I use a five senses mindfulness practice and a practice that I call embodiment. You'll see why that's funny in a second. So five senses, different people do it different ways. The way I do it is sitting upright in my chair, looking around my room. One thing I can see, one thing I can smell, one thing I can taste, one thing I can touch, and one thing I can hear. And I go through that until I'm able to breathe normally again.

0: because I discovered that a wrapped lifesaver can take care of all of your sensory needs. Mm-hmm. Because you can smell it, touch it, taste it, hear the crinkle. And I do not have a promotional.
1: No, we are not sponsored by Mint Lifesavers. We just like the pun.
0: Just like how it sounds. So those are ones that I do myself and that I recommend to clients to try. Larissa, do you have a go-to?
1: I think you hit on my go-tos, friend. Mm-hmm. Hats off to you.
0: Mind meld.
1: Mm-hmm.
2: So why did you adopt the personas of Captain Kirk and Spock?
0: This was really so organic.
1: Yeah.
0: I can't pinpoint a moment when it happened.
1: No.
0: Because Larissa and I, you know, we're best friends.
1: Mm-hmm.
0: And we just, like, talk about stuff. And we give each other silly nicknames. And I am sure that at some point, she said something really smart. And I said, "You're Spock." And that's how it happened. But I can't point to a moment.
1: Yeah. No, I can't either. The same is true of, like, our other go-to for each other is Moose and Squirrel from Supernatural. Justine is Dean. Mm-hmm. If you met her in real life, you'd be like, yes, Justine is Dean. And I'm like Sam, younger brother Sam. I'm very tall and I'm very emotive. I cry a lot. I don't know, Tonio, when this happened, but it's just, it feels like we've always done it. It feels like I've always been, like, your Moose and Spock, and you've always been my Kirk and Squirrel.
0: And we absolutely use these nicknames out in our day-to-day life.
1: Yes.
0: And it's not just when we podcast and write, you know.
1: No, it's...
0: She'll say, "Good morning, Captain."
2: I love the Moose and Squirrel thing. I grew up watching Bullwinkle and Rocky.
1: Yes.
0: Yep. And of course, that's the original reference. And then it got used in Supernatural.
2: And they were so playful and wacky.
0: And adventurous.
2: Yeah.
1: They were.
2: Good role models.
1: Agreed.
0: I think so, too.
1: Just take out that, like, weird propaganda with Russia.
0: It was a product of its
1: time.
0: It
1: was. It very much was.
2: Well, as you also love to say, you use what works and ignore the rest.
1: Yeah.
0: Mm-hmm.
1: Beautiful. That reminds me, when I was a kid, I thought they were all friends. Boris, Natasha, Rocky, and Bullwinkle. I was like, they were pals. And my little kid fanfic, they were just friends.
0: Hanging out on a mountainside.
1: Mm-hmm. Yeah.
0: How nice.
1: It was like, they must love the fresh air.
2: And there's kind of wonderful qualities to all of them, like Snidely Whiplash. There's something...
1: That's right.
2: ...devilishly fun about his character.
1: Mm-hmm. Mm. That's right. Mm-hmm. That's the power of play.
2: Exactly. Aww. And I just love how we can call upon these fandom characters.
3: Yeah.
2: And here's a pair that occurred to me while reading your book. Arya Stark and Amos from The Expanse.
0: Mm-hmm.
1: Yes.
2: They have an evolutionary trajectory that are going in opposite directions. Like Arya's this innocent young girl, and she becomes the baddest ass of badasses. And Amos is this badass guy, and yet he gets softer and softer.
1: He does.
0: Mm.
2: And it's a beautiful thing to see.
1: Yeah. They did a really nice callback in this most recent season of The Expanse. They had this nice callback where Holden, who's the captain, like, referenced this time in season one where he put a gun to Amos's head. And Amos was like, "Do what you gotta do. I'm gonna do what I have to do, and you're gonna do what you have to do." And, like, I think Holden mentions that to Amos, and Amos is like, "Really? We did that?" And it really it did such a nice job, Tonio, of, like, of exemplifying what you're saying, that there's just been this softening, and Amos has really learned how to care about and both be cared for by the people around him.
2: It's been so much fun to talk with you guys.
0: You too. Thank you so much for having us.
2: When I saw the title of the book, I knew I wanted to interview you long before I even knew what this was, because I love Star Trek.
0: Yeah, so do we, obviously. But to tell folks at home, in case they don't know,
1: yes,
0: there are many, many, many, many fandoms in the book.
1: Yes.
0: So you will find something that resonates with you.
1: We've got video games, anime, manga, mm-hmm. comics, cartoons, TV shows. The Brontes, inexplicably. So, like, really, like, you're going to find your home here.
0: So, mm-hmm.
2: And the book is Starship Therapies: Using Therapeutic Fan Fiction to Rewrite Your Life, by my guests, Justine Mass

0: 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Thank you so much for listening. 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
1: Now, Cultural Energy's three-day weather outlook. For Taos in northern New Mexico, today 47 to 70, partly cloudy with winds to 20 and a 40% chance of late afternoon thunderstorms and a 70% chance of evening and overnight thunderstorms and showers. Monday 43 to 68, a partly cloudy morning with afternoon sun and winds to 20. Tuesday 39 to 66, sunny with afternoon clouds and winds to 20. For Alamosa and the San Luis Valley, today 43 to 71, sun and clouds with winds to 30 and a 30% chance of afternoon showers and evening thunderstorms. Monday, 42 to 67, a partly cloudy morning, then sunny with winds to 25. Tuesday, 38 to 65, mostly sunny with midday clouds and winds to 25.
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5: Oh. It's time for the

0: That was Hello to All the Children of the World by We Sing. I'm Katie Stone. You're listening to the Children's Hour. I'm here with a lot of great kids at the Outpost and on Zoom. Hello, everybody.
1: Hello.
0: And who do we have with us today?
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5: Hi, it's Luminata.
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0: Well, everyone, thank you so much for being here today out there in listener land here on Zoom and here at the Outpost. I am so excited about our topic today because I keep hearing about it in the news, but I don't really know that much about it. It's Greenland. Have you guys been hearing about Greenland lately?
4: Yeah. A lot of headlines.
5: Quite a bit.
0: It's a country, I think, although it's a big island. We are going to learn about Greenland. What do you all know about Greenland?
4: Looks icy.
0: Looks cold, doesn't it? I see pictures and it looks really kind of what we would say is foreboding, right? Like it's got these big mountains. It's really, really, really cold. And yet, whenever you see pictures of Greenland, it's always so colorful, even though it's Greenland. And that's because it's just got a really colorful culture. Like people make it really beautiful. And when I see things online, it's often about glaciers, and a lot of fresh water of the planet is actually in Greenland in glaciers. So we have a ton to learn about Greenland. And our guest that we have coming up is an author of a new children's book. It's called Seasons by the Lake: Adventures in Greenland. Her name is Naya Lund Aparico, and she's going to be with us for the whole hour. We're going to learn about Greenland. This is the Children's Hour. Stick with us. You can find our learning guide for this episode at childrenshour.org. Look for Greenland.

0: music you're hearing today on the show is from Greenland. That was Disak by Henarik Kamanilu. You're listening to the Children's Hour. I'm Katie Stone here with a whole lot of great people at the Outpost and on Zoom. And the kids' crew and I are with Naya Lund Apareko. She is a Greenlandic Inuk with a background in international relations. She's a children's book author, and her book is just beautiful, and it teaches us about Greenland. It's called Seasons by the Lake, Adventures in Greenland. Welcome to the Children's Hour, Naya.
1: Oh, thank you, Katie.
2: How did Greenland get its name?
1: The lore says that it comes from Erik the Red, that was the Norseman, the Viking that came to Greenland in 982, and that he wanted to attract more of his fellows from Iceland or Norway to make a settlement there. So he named it Greenland, even though it was icy. He was actually a fugitive. They wanted, you know, his head, basically for committing a crime. So he was escaping Iceland, and then he found Greenland to be away from everything else until his sentence was basically over and he could return. But by then, he already had kind of created a society, and I think they were there for about 500 years. I would like to say that for me, Greenland's not that green. Like they say, Greenland is just icy, where Iceland is green. I don't think it's true. For me, Iceland is black because of the volcanic, you know, rocks. And then Greenland has more color.
0: Is Greenland mostly ice all over it?
1: Oh, yes, of course. It's covered by the ice sheet, the Greenland ice sheet. It's huge. It's ginormous. I think it's 85% of all of Greenland is covered in ice. And people can only live at the edge, like the coastline. And so because of that, there's no street, the roads in between the towns. The ice is as thick as a mile. We have to fly or we have to go by boat.
0: What are we going to see? We get off of our airplane, apparently, or our kayak in Nuuk. And what will we see? Is it really all white and full of ice? That's kind of what we imagine.
1: If you come during the summer, it's not going to be all white. And the first thing you're going to notice is it's very rocky and there are no trees. So imagine everything's visible, the whole ground, everything's visible. Everything's right close to the water and it's just gorgeous.
0: Wait, there's no trees in Greenland?
1: We have a lot of like shrubs, you know, smaller, because they have to keep tight to the ground to stay alive all through the winter. We have imported trees down in the south that looks like evergreen trees, but they're very short.
0: Wow. I can't imagine a place with no trees. I've seen pictures of Greenland and your buildings are so colorful.
1: Yes. In the beginning, when we had kind of the missionaries and, you know, the tradesmen, color was used for coding. Like what was health, I think, was like yellow. The buildings were yellow. Red, I think that was like churches. And then green were schools. It was coded. We don't use that anymore, but color is big for houses.
0: You're listening to the Children's Hour, and today we're learning about Greenland. Our guest is Naya Lund Apareko, and she's written a book called Seasons by the Lake, Adventures in Greenland. It's a picture book, but it has a lot in it to learn for all of us. There's a learning guide that comes with this episode. You can find it at childrenshour.org. Look for Greenland. We've got more coming up. Stick with us. This is the Children's Hour.

0: That was Pilarinek Tikinek by Sume. And before that, you heard another by Henerik Kamanilu right here on the Children's Hour.
1: 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We'll be right back.
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0: That was the single Kalaliunvunga by Sume. You're listening to the Children's Hour. Our guest is Nyalund Aparico. She is the author of Seasons by the Lake, Adventures in Greenland. She is Greenlandic Inuk, and she is here with us on the Children's Hour. Let's go over to Nina.
1: How did the Inuit people end up settling in Greenland?
2: We are mostly indigenous Inuit in Greenland that came from around year 1100 that migrated from Canada. Inuit were nomadic people, and there have been several migrations, six or five migrations in total, that goes all the way back 4,500 years ago. And our last migration, the Tulip people, they came around year 1100. And then there are several theories why they came. It could be that they saw the marine mammals that were going that way, or that they didn't have space in Canada, that they had maybe fights with other groups or tribes. So it's theories that we know of.
0: Was there a land bridge between Canada and Greenland for the migration to happen, or did everyone come over on kayaks?
2: I think the land base was ice, the sea ice. So up by Canada, between Canada and Greenland's really very tiny distance that freezes over in the winter, so it's been possible to cross. And for us, sea ice is land, you know, that freezes over in the winter.
0: Wait, so you're saying that when you're up in the north of Greenland, you consider these big glacial icebergs almost, like you consider that land?
2: Well, there's a difference between icebergs and sea ice. That's the sea frozen over in very, very deep, deep depths. Glaciers are coming from the Greenland ice sheet. They fall off the Greenland ice sheet. So those are the icebergs.
3: Are there a lot of animals in the Greenland Ocean?
2: Lots of marine mammals, definitely. Lots and lots. There's all sorts of seals. We have whales. We can see whales from our windows just out in the fjord. We consider polar bears as marine mammals because they live on the sea ice. And a lot of seabirds.
0: You have polar bears?
2: We do. We don't see them much in town, though. But in the south where I'm from, they come with we call them pack ice. That means it's the ice that comes from the East Greenland, basically from the North Pole area. And it travels with the Gulf Stream around the south and further up north. And that brings polar bears.
0: Naya, you're Greenlandic Inuk. That's a very special culture. And I'm sure there are certain things that define your culture.
2: Our culture is very traditional indigenous culture, which means our living is based on the marine wildlife, means our ancestors and still today hunted seals, whales, seabirds. You know, we were living off fish. So it's very marine based. And we were going around with umiaks and kayak. So that's kind of the bigger pictures of what Inuit life is. To me, what defines and what really sets it apart from bigger Western places is that we don't consider nature a place to be bought. In fact, you can't own land in Greenland. You can't buy land. Our land is communal, meaning everybody owns all of Greenland. We can't go in and say, I want to buy this piece of lot. What you can get is you can get a permit to build on that piece of land, but you never own the land.
0: And that makes you kind of responsible for your neighbors. Your neighbors are responsible for you. Is a sense of everybody's a part of it. I suppose no one knows that, actually.
2: Probably not. With nature, we don't consider it something that we have to control. We just live through the rhythms and let that decide, the nature decide, can we go out today? I mean, we mostly go out every day, but we're not the bosses of nature. The nature is our boss, and we will happily comply with what it's giving us.
0: This is the Children's Hour. Stick with us. You can find our learning guide for this episode at childrenshour.org. Look for Greenland. Kaku kikika kukika kika kukaku kakika. 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Kaku kikika kukika
4: Hey, na, na, na. Hey, na, na, na. 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

0: That was Kakuka Heat by Henrik Kamanilu. You're listening to the Children's Hour, and today on the show, we're learning about Greenland. Our guest is Naya Lund Aperikko. She's a Greenlandic Inuk, and she's also written a book called Seasons by the Lake, Adventures in Greenland. It's a picture book for kids, but really, all ages can learn a lot.
1: What inspired you to write the book you wrote?
2: As a child, I played a lot outdoors because our communities are so small and everything's pretty like local. So we get a lot of freedom to play, you know, go to the lake. My mom and dad, they probably just let us out the door and we could just go to school, like walk on the way and then just not even come home after school. So you just do your thing until it's dinner time, then you go home. When it's winter, we get to build little igloos or we fish down by the creek, or it's just a lot of outdoor adventuring by ourselves. So my children's book, Seasons by the Lake, it's about, you guessed it, seasons and life adventures down by the lake year round. Every year is different, but mostly we have four seasons. They're just not equal. We have long winters, very long winters. Sometimes it's 9 months.
0: Is it dark all the time in your winter?
2: The higher up north you are, the closer to the North Pole, the darker and longer it is with no sun. So you don't see daylight at all.
0: Give us an example. What time does the sun set on a winter day in December?
2: So if you're up in Ghana, I think the last time you see the sun would be sometime in November, maybe even October.
0: Like it never comes up.
2: It never comes up if you're really close to the North Pole. It gets almost daylight. It's like twilight, but not quite sun. It doesn't rise at all. People who grew up there are used to it. Once the winter solstice hit, the light comes back really quickly.
1: What is the average temperatures outdoor in Greenland?
2: Just like in United States, where there are differences between the north, if you're in Alaska, and down if you're in Texas, it's very different. Obviously, we're not hot, hot, hot in long summers the way there are here in the United States. But in Nuuk, where I'm from, which is in the south, in the summer, we get as high as about 55, 60, and that's really hot. And then in the winter, we can get as cold, this is in Celsius, minus 25 Celsius.
0: So it's negative 13 degrees Fahrenheit. The 65 degrees was in Fahrenheit. That's
2: yes.
0: Crazy. But in the north, it's going to be a lot colder.
2: We have to put a lot of layers, as you can imagine. If you've ever gone skiing up in the mountains, you have to put a lot of layers on. And we're good at that. We have always layers and layers on. But in the old days, they had to use sealskin to keep them warm. As you might have heard, it's getting a lot warmer. The climate's getting a lot warmer. The hunters are the ones that are most affected because they usually are catching what they're hunting from the sea ice, and that's disappearing. If they don't have sea ice, there's no basis for their traditional ways of life. So that's changing a lot in the communities.
0: We've been seeing like movies and things of glaciers melting into the ocean. Have you seen that in real life? Have you seen any of that going on around where you lived in Greenland?
2: I think the way I would see it in that area we live in, bigger cities, is that it's warmer. There are some winters that we don't really get snow. I mean, we do get snow, but it's very little compared to when we grew up in the 80s or 70s. A lot of snow, like it would just be for so many months, just packs, but not anymore.
0: The voice you're hearing is Naya Lund Aperikko. She is an author of a book that came out recently called Seasons by the Lake, Adventures in Greenland. Today on the Children's Hour, we're learning about Greenland. There's a learning guide that comes with this episode. You can find it at childrenshour.org. Look for Greenland.

0: That was Tuliugak by Nive Nielsen and the Deer Children. Tuliugak is an Inuit word that means raven.
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1: You're listening to the Children's Hour. Our guest is Nyalund Aparico. She is the author of Seasons by the Lake, Adventures in Greenland.
2: How big is Greenland and what is the capital?
3: It's the largest island in the world, so it's huge. It's big. I would say it's about a quarter, 25% of U.S. size, the size of U.S. And then, capital is Nuuk. That's where I'm from.
0: And it's N-U-U-K, right?
3: Yep, that's correct.
2: I'm aware of the fact that Greenland is classified as a territory of Denmark. Why isn't Greenland considered a country?
3: Oh, it is a country. It is not an independent nation, meaning we're a part of the Danish kingdom.
4: What's like the official language of Greenland?
3: The official language in Greenland is Greenlandic, which is an Inuit language, just like they speak in Alaska and Canada. So even though the dialect or the language has developed a lot since the migrations from Alaska over to Canada and from Canada to Greenland over thousands of years, it's still very similar. I can understand a lot what the Inuit are saying in Alaska and in Canada.
5: What is the population of Greenland?
3: Do you want to make a guess?
6: 2.4 million.
5: Let's go 1,000,000. 100,000.
0: 100,000, he thinks?
3: Very close. It's 56,000 people for the whole country.
0: That's it?
3: That's it.
0: Just so folks who are living here in Albuquerque know, we have almost 1 million people in the city.
6: Nearly 700,000, I think.
0: Oh, we're going down.
6: Just for the smaller Albuquerque area. But I mean, that is way lower than I thought it would be for Greenland. I mean, wow.
3: It's mostly Scandinavians, I would say, mostly Danish. Like about 20% of the population is Danish. So maybe 8%, 5% are foreigners. I think Thai are there, maybe Filipino. We do have here and there, my husband was there as an American, but he acclimated quickly.
0: So not too many New Mexicans. We all might freeze, actually, I think, if we lived there.
6: What kind of food and natural resources are available in Greenland? And does a lot of the resources have to get imported from other countries?
3: So we've always been nature-based, or traditional food has always been marine. So it's fisheries that are huge. It's the main income base. The biggest export to other countries is our fisheries. So a lot of fishermen are there. Some hunters, traditional hunters, are still around, but they're fewer, a lot fewer now than in the olden days. Most of our import is coming from Scandinavia. So Denmark is where we get our food, bread, milk, all the dairy, cereals. They're from Denmark.
2: How does Greenland's economy operate with such a small population? And are there enough people for things like hospitals and schools?
3: We're too few on the island. A lot of Danes from Denmark come to work in the hospitals, especially. Before we had our autonomy, the increased autonomy in Greenland, that was 1979, we became a home rule government, meaning that we, from being considered a county in Denmark.
0: So for kids listening, every state might have, 100 counties. Albuquerque is in Bernalillo County. You've heard of that. Wherever you're listening, listeners, you also live in a county, but typically a county doesn't have that much power. Your state government is going to have more money. So, wow, that must have been hard to be Greenland and only be a county of Denmark, which is pretty far away physically, actually.
3: That was the reason why everything needed to change, because the distance was too enormous. And by getting our, increased independence or this autonomy, we created a parliament in Greenland that made our own legal, jurisdiction, meaning laws for our country. Healthcare-wise, we still are dependent on the Danish healthcare workers, but every small town has a clinic of some sort. It's not like we're not getting healthcare.
0: Well, now is when you get to make all the American parents jealous. You guys get free healthcare, right? In Greenland, it's just like a right.
3: Yes.
0: That must be nice.
3: We don't even have to pay for medicine or anything. You can give birth, you don't pay anything. It's free.
0: You've been listening to the Children's Hour. We've been learning about Greenland. You can learn a lot more in our learning guide with this episode. You can find it at childrenshour.org. Look for Greenland. Our guest has been Nyalund Aparico. Her book is Seasons by the Lake, Adventures in Greenland. Naya, thank you so much for being with us on the Children's Hour. We learned so much from you today.
3: Thank you so much for having me. You guys are amazing. Oh, I love the questions.
0: If you want to learn more about Greenland, you can find our learning guide at childrenshour.org. Look for Greenland. And at our website, we always post our full playlist, too, so you can see the music that we've been playing, which is all music from Greenland and almost entirely sung in the Greenlandic language. This is Upernak. 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

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Look for Greenland. We have time for just one more today. This is Sauras Tari. We'll catch you next time for another edition of the Children's Hour.

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8: Now, Cultural Energy's three-day weather outlook. For Taos and northern New Mexico, today 47 to 70, partly cloudy with winds to 20 and a 40% chance of late afternoon thunderstorms and a 70% chance of evening and overnight.

0: thunderstorms and showers. Monday, 43 to 68, a partly cloudy morning with afternoon sun and winds to 20. Tuesday, 39 to 66, sunny with afternoon clouds and winds to 20. For Alamosa and the San Luis Valley, today 43 to 71, sun and clouds with winds to 30, and a 30% chance of afternoon showers and evening thunderstorms. Monday, 42 to 67, a partly cloudy morning, then sunny with winds to 25. Tuesday, 38 to 65, mostly sunny with midday clouds and winds to 25.
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3: Today on Law and Disorder, we look at how the Trump Justice Department claims a pro-Palestinian protest violated the Federal FACE Act, which purports to protect religious worship.
4: Attorney Mara Verheyden-Hilliard joins us to explain the government's unusual legal theory and what the case means for the First Amendment right to protest. We'll then discuss tensions between Brazil and the United States, as Brazil's presidential elections are within the next 3 weeks.
5: Our guest, Brazil expert Professor James N. Green, will give us a wide view of the opposing political forces in flux within the country. Professor Green describes how the election may have lasting impact on Latin America's diplomatic and economic future.
4: Stay with us. I'm Heidi Boghossian, New York City attorney and activist.
3: I'm Stephen Rohde, retired civil rights lawyer and author on issues of civil liberties.
5: And I'm Maria Hall, Los Angeles civil rights lawyer.
4: A law was passed in 1994 in response to violent and obstructive protests at reproductive health clinics. It's called the Federal FACE Act, and it also protects people exercising their First Amendment right to religious freedom at places of worship. This law has now become the latest battleground over protest and free speech. The government has claimed that the Party for Socialism and Liberation, New Jersey, or PSLNJ, published a social media post calling for a public protest against a real estate event involving the sale of property in an Israeli settlement in the occupied West Bank. The Trump administration's Justice Department filed a federal lawsuit under the FACE Act, arguing that the protest violated the law's protections for religious worship. Their argument was an unusual one. To discuss the theory advanced by the Department of Justice, we're joined today by attorney Mara Verheyden-Hilliard. She is the executive director of the Partnership for Civil Justice Fund and the Center for Protest Law and Litigation in Washington, D.C. In addition to serving as counsel for PSL New Jersey in this case, Mara has spent decades defending protesters and political movements against government surveillance, repression, and unconstitutional restrictions on free speech. Mara Verheyden-Hilliard, welcome back to Law and Disorder.
6: Thank you so much for having me.
4: Mara, what did the government claim against PSL New Jersey? Tell our listeners about the FACE Act and the government's unusual theory in bringing its case.
6: The Justice Department, the Trump administration's Justice Department, its civil rights division, led by Harmeet Dhillon, filed a civil lawsuit against organizations and individuals who they allege had participated in a protest in New Jersey against an illegal land sale of land that's occupied and stolen from Palestinian people. And what they alleged was that the protesters and PSL New Jersey as an organization had violated the Freedom of Access to Clinic Entrances Act, the FACE Act. They claimed with regard to PSL New Jersey that PSL New Jersey had posted a post on social media calling for a protest at a public intersection against the planned sale of illegally seized Palestinian land, and that the post was a threat against or interfered with Jewish worship services, thereby violating the FACE Act. The protest was about a real estate event in New Jersey in which land in the illegal settlement of Givat Hamatos, which is in East Jerusalem, was going to be sold to U.S.-based Israeli-aligned investors. And the development company, the settlement company itself, advertises this illegally stolen land that they're going to build what they called a new Anglo community in Jerusalem. So the racism is overt, and the fact of the stolen land is widely recognized as a violation of international law. This proposed settlement, this land theft, has been condemned by most international human rights organizations around the world. It's recognized as, you know, violation of international law. In fact, it was even condemned by prior U.S. administrations for being an illegal settlement in the West Bank. And people were protesting this land sale. The land sale, the real estate, commercial real estate event, was placed inside a synagogue. And so the argument that the Justice Department presented was that by protesting the sale of stolen land, because the event was placed inside its synagogue, that that was a violation of or an interference with Jewish worship services, which is frankly an appalling equal sign that the Justice Department is drawing. That they've tried to argue that the sale of stolen Palestinian land to build developments, like in this case are referred to as a new Anglo community to displace the Palestinian people from their own land, is somehow a tenet of Jewish faith, which is, of course, widely rejected by many people and Jewish people in the United States, many of whom themselves have protested these illegal land sales.
3: So, Mara, set the scene for us, both legally and geographically. You said the protest was at an intersection. How would the intersection line up with the synagogue? Give us a little more sense of the FACE Act that was being used here, because that law goes back to 1994.
6: So the intersection was just a public intersection. It was just calling for people to assemble and protest. That's they point to one social media post. That was the basis for the claim when it came to PSL New Jersey. And they had other claim bases for FACE Act violations against other defendants in this case, all of which were also outrageous. And every defendant in this case had their motions to dismiss granted. But with regard to our client, which was PSL New Jersey, it was just the allegation is that they called for a protest on public space at a public intersection, which the court found was protected speech, that the court referred to it as a call to assemble and engage in political advocacy in a public forum, and that that is not a threat of violence, because of course it is not. And it is not an interference with worship services. The really cynical use of the FACE Act here is significant. The FACE Act, which as you mentioned, was enacted decades ago, is, as it's described, the Freedom of Access to Clinic Entrances Act, which was intended to protect women seeking reproductive health services from being stopped and disrupted in their ability to access medical care. And it also includes in it a reference to protection of disruption of worship services. This was also at the time focused on attacks against or disruption of Black churches, which, as we know, historically have been targets often of exceptional violence by white supremacists, but it just refers, you know, generically to places of worship. This act, which the primary impetus is protecting reproductive health clinics, earlier this year, the Department of Justice under the Trump administration and the Civil Rights Division issued a memo in which they said prosecutions for violations of the FACE Act would be permitted only in extraordinary circumstances, in which they're referring to anti-abortion activists who target reproductive health clinics. So now you have the dominant reason why this law exists, the administration saying, well, if you're an anti-abortion activist, that's all cool and we're not going to do anything about it. And then abusing this law and to bring a completely frivolous charge against persons engaging in protected activity because they had pro-Palestine viewpoints. So it is an overt use of Department of Justice and Civil Rights Division authority to target based on viewpoint.
4: So, Mara, let's talk about viewpoint discrimination for a minute. You've argued the lawsuit was an act of discrimination, viewpoint discrimination, and retaliation against pro-Palestinian political advocacy. Why do you believe that? Is there any evidence?
6: The Civil Rights Division of the Department of Justice has made it quite clear that they are using a law that was created to protect women's access to reproductive health services and reproductive clinics and abortion clinics to target others, to use this law to target others based on viewpoint. And you can see in the way that they've been using the law how clear that is. They have issued this memo where they explicitly gave directive to their own division not to use the law, except under extraordinary circumstances when it comes to anti-abortion protesters. And then they have gone on to use this law to target pro-Palestine speech, to target persons who have protested an illegal land sale, a commercial real estate transaction, when that is taking place in a synagogue. They have used the FACE Act in Minnesota to target persons who were protesting against ICE in Minnesota. So they have taken this law and just cynically weaponized it in an abuse of authority to go after viewpoints with which this administration disagrees. And then Harmeet Dhillon expressly stated about this lawsuit that the lawsuit and other DOJ activity was intended and will be used to dismantle and shut down the activities of groups who protest and advocate for Palestinian human rights, specifically identifying the Party for Socialism and Liberation and others. And in that same statement, condemned groups that protest against ICE. So she has openly said, we're going to take the FACE Act. We're not using it for its intended purpose. And we're going to use it to target groups that protest against the genocide or the seizure of Palestinian land and groups that protest against ICE.
3: Mara, how did the judge address the case? How did she frame the issues, and what were her legal grounds for dismissing the case without prejudice?
6: The judge in this case, because this was on a motion to dismiss, the court has to accept the allegations that are presented by the government as true, even though we, of course, believe that many of these allegations are demonstrably false. Other defendants, the allegations against other defendants as well. But in this matter, the judge, taking the allegations as true, had to determine whether or not the government had stated a claim. And with regard to our client, specifically, the court found that alleging that they had posted a post calling for a protest at a public intersection was not a threat against Jewish worship services or disruption of or interference of Jewish worship services, that it was a call to assemble, engage in political advocacy in a public forum, not a threat of violence and not something that would meet the standards under the FACE Act.
4: If you're just joining us, I'm Heidi Boghossian with my co-host Stephen Rohde. We're interviewing Mara Verheyden-Hilliard about a recent First Amendment case. Mara, on your point about Harmeet Dhillon's comment that the Justice Department wanted to dismantle organizations like PSL, how unusual is that for a government official to be so explicit about targeting a particular political movement?
6: I think we've all seen that this government is openly, directly attacking First Amendment freedoms in the United States without even cloaking it. They are regularly and routinely presenting issues of viewpoint with which they disagree as a basis to use the full power of the state, of federal authority, to go after groups, organizations, and people based on constitutionally protected viewpoint. They engage in viewpoint discrimination and vindictive prosecution with an extraordinary open targeting mechanism. And when you look at, for example, NSPM 7, the National Security Presidential Memorandum 7, that is nothing if not just pure viewpoint targeting. They are very clear, aside from or in addition to their fantasy that there is some Antifa organization, which of course we know Antifa is not a thing, but then they openly list viewpoints that they will be targeting with the full force of the state, with the full force of law enforcement, of intelligence agencies, of prosecutorial authority, of investigative authority, to go after entities and groups based on viewpoint. They identify those viewpoints as being a marker for what they claim to be unlawful activity. They say that they're going to disrupt activity, quote, before it occurs, which is this whole pre-crime concept. So they're saying, we're looking at viewpoint, we're going to target based on viewpoint, we're going to come after people based on viewpoint. And then Harmeet Dhillon openly said that they want to use the FACE Act and other mechanisms to dismantle the Party for Socialism and Liberation, then that they've targeted with this FACE Act, PSL New Jersey, that they've targeted with this FACE Act civil prosecution. And, you know, we see this happening across the United States. In a democratic society, we would not expect to see this kind of open attack. We certainly historically recognize this from, you know, the House Un-American Activities Committee, from J. Edgar Hoover, from COINTELPRO, from the efforts to go after the Black Liberation Movement, the anti-war movement. And these are all things that in their way they're reviving, that they absolutely want to shut down dissent in the United States. They want to target and attack groups that they believe are effective in organizing protests, groups that they want to challenge based on viewpoint. And they're, we believe, illegally using the power of the state to attack based on First Amendment protected expression.
3: Mara, there seems to be something different about this current era. The Trump administration seems obsessed with using religion as the pretext for their prosecutions. They have conflated criticism of Israel with anti-Semitism. Here they're using a law that may have some application to religious worship. What's the traction? Why does the Trump administration, in your view, believe that ultimately the Supreme Court will look favorably on how they are linking religious worship to their attacks on protest?
6: I think it's the same way that repression often wraps itself in the flag. They're also trying to wrap repression in religiosity to suggest that there is some protective basis for what they're doing, when, of course, we know full well that this is not their true focus, as if this administration cares about anti-Semitism when, you know, they have embraced in their midst many others who are plainly and openly anti-Semites. It is the cynical use of the real scourge of anti-Semitism, a real threat to people, to then say that pro-Palestine speech is necessarily anti-Semitic. You know, the whole thing turns inside out on its head, recognizing how many, you know, when you look at the student movement and other movements in the United States that have stood against genocide, how much of that movement has also included young Jewish students, you know, alongside Muslims, Christians, non-believers. It's a false presentation, but it's one that they've run with.
4: Mara, we want to hear about another victory you've had a few months ago, but before we do so, in this case, where does the case go and what will you be looking for?
6: Well, we think that this case is, of course, correctly dismissed. We believe it is a frivolous filing. It is just intended to attack people and organizations because of constitutionally protected speech. And we think this case should be over. We will see whether or not the government seeks to amend its absolutely frivolous complaint. But as of right now, this case has been dismissed with regard to every defendant in the case.
3: Mara, in June, you had another significant First Amendment victory in the case of the People's Forum in New York. Tell us about that case.
6: In June of this year, we won dismissal of a lawsuit that was filed against the People's Forum, and there were other defendants represented by other counsel in that case, too. The case was dismissed with regard to all federal claims. What that lawsuit was, which ties into what we were just talking about, was a lawsuit asserting on behalf of two Columbia University employees with regard to the People's Forum that their call for support for students who were in the encampment, calls for divestment from Israel, calls condemning Israeli violence, calls for protests outside the gates of Columbia in support of the students, that all of this was basically any call that they identified it as like anti-Zionism, which is a protected political viewpoint, basically argued that this was, they conflated it with anti-Judaism. And the court rejected the central contention that opposition to Zionism or to the Israeli government and its policies constitutes evidence of anti-Semitic animus for the purpose of a civil rights claim. And that was extremely important, as the court held that the choice to criticize Israel's actions in Gaza does not necessarily manifest anti-Semitism. And the court noted that opinions on Israel differs even among Jews and Israelis, and that the Jewish community itself is divided over whether anti-Zionism is inherently anti-Semitic, which, of course, anti-Zionism is not inherently anti-Semitic. So this was a really important victory in the Southern District of New York, dismissing the claims against the People's Forum. The plaintiffs in this case who brought these claims have moved to appeal to the Second Circuit. So now we will be litigating this case on appeal.
4: Mara, we've run out of our allotted time, but before we let you go, what should people who care about the right to protest and organize be paying attention to right now? And then how can they follow your work?
6: Right now, the movement of the people in the United States has been so powerful in pushing back against authoritarianism and this undemocratic effort to remake American society and to roll back the extraordinary gains of the last 100 years. And joining with people, joining any organization that speaks to you, being in the streets, being prepared to be in the streets, asserting your First Amendment rights, knowing you have that power, it's extraordinarily important. It's really powerful. It makes the difference. It's historically always made the difference. And people need to continue to feel strong and to come together and to speak out and to fight for what they believe in. Our work defends movements for justice and people on the ground. To learn more about our work, please come to justiceonline.org or follow us on various social media at VPCJF.
4: Mara Verheyden-Hilliard, it's always a pleasure to hear from you. Keep up the great work. We all rely on you, but we'll be out there in the streets protesting as much as we can. Thank you.
6: Thanks so much for having me.
3: Mara, thank you for joining us, but really, thank you for what you're doing every single day. It's so important.
6: Thank you so much. I really appreciate it.
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0: We turn now to Brazil. Following its first-round presidential election on October 4th, incumbent President Luiz Inácio Lula da Silva and challenger Flávio Bolsonaro, son of former President Jair Bolsonaro, are heading to a runoff. It is an incredibly tight race, with Bolsonaro securing approximately 47% against Lula's 45% of the vote. Against this electoral backdrop, relations between Brazil and the U.S. remain fraught with tension. Remember, they're the two largest democracies in the Western Hemisphere, so mounting friction with Washington continues to open up key diplomatic and economic opportunities for Brazil with China. What does this runoff and geopolitical shift mean for the future of Latin American democracy, global trade, and Washington's influence in the region? Joining us to break down all of this is Brazil expert James N. Green. Professor Green is Emeritus Professor of Brazilian History and Culture at Brown University, where he was also director of the Brazil Initiative. He's spent decades studying Brazil's political and social transformations, from the military dictatorship years to today's high-stakes election. Professor James N. Green, welcome back to Law and Disorder.
1: It's great to be here.
0: Great. Well, let's start with the results of Brazil's October 4th first round elections. Flávio Bolsonaro led the field with 47.03% of the vote, followed by incumbent President Lula at 45.16%. Accounts so narrow, they're being sent to a runoff. What do these results tell us about the electorate right now? And what key issues are defining each candidate's campaign as they head into the second round?
1: So prior to the election on Sunday, the polls were indicating that President Lula was 3 to 4 points ahead of Jair Bolsonaro in the first round. And then the second round, it would be close and it would be a technical tie. People were very surprised when actually Flávio Bolsonaro came in 2 points ahead of Lula in the first round of the election. What does this mean? It means, first of all, that the country is very polarized, politically divided, between a very anti-Lula camp, which considers him to be corrupt, inefficient, and not doing what is needed to solve the problems of the country, and the camp supporting Flávio Bolsonaro, who believe it's time for change, this is a change election, and we need to return to policies of the past, of his father, and one of the first things he'll be doing will be to give a political amnesty to his father and releasing him from his 27-year sentence for having been involved in an insurrection to overthrow the Brazilian government. Flávio is not saying a lot about his positive program, and Lula is living a lot on his legacy of the past, although in the immediate up to the election, he made a series of proposals of programs and changes and activities that were intended to boost his standing in the elections, and we can talk about those in detail later in the interview.
2: Throughout the first round, both frontrunners notably skipped the main presidential debates, which drew sharp criticism from civil society groups. Now that we've passed the runoff, do you expect Lula and Bolsonaro to face each other on the debate stage, or will they stick to individual media appearances?
1: So in the first round of the elections, there were, in addition to Lula and Bolsonaro as the main candidates, there were four other candidates of the right. And one of them, you could question exactly where he stands in terms of that spectrum, but to the right. And so Lula was not interested in the first debate to be on the stage with basically five candidates going against him and challenging him and having very little time to defend. So he stepped out. And then Flávio stepped out of the race because he did not want to have on the stage with him another of the candidates who has been criticizing him very sharply. This caused a big ruckus. I'm not sure it changed very much in the voting results. It's both to the advantage and disadvantage of both of them to have a debate. Lula is not a great debater, but he's a good debater. Flávio Bolsonaro is not a good debater. The last big debate he had, he fainted during the debate. And so I think there's a question of, both of them are talking about having a debate, that debate will happen. Whether that ends up being the case is not clear to me yet. We'll have to see on that.
0: Well, Professor James Green, we especially appreciate that you are with us because I know you're there in Sao Paulo for this election and election season. So for listeners, if you hear the ambient noises, you can visualize being there in Sao Paulo yourself. Overseas voting was a major focus in the October 4th election, especially following reports in Brazilian media that Brazilian voters living in the United States feared going to polling stations due to potential ICE detentions. How did turnout and voting conditions play out for the Brazilian diaspora in the first round, and what should we expect going forward?
1: So there are about a million Brazilians living abroad who are eligible to vote only in the presidential race. And the voting turnout, it's obligatory, but you can justify not voting by filling out a little form and or an application, and then you're freed from getting a very small fine. The polling has always been low. Participation in the polls has always been low for people outside the country. And so worldwide, there was probably about 20% of those that number voted. So the turnout was fairly low. It overwhelmingly was in favor of Lula around the world, with several exceptions, especially parts of the United States, which have a strong support for Bolsonaro. And the largest Brazilian diaspora outside of the country is in the United States. The turnout is a part of the whole picture. There was serious concern about the possibility of people who were going to voting booths being potentially targeted by ICE. The Brazilian government changed the voting stations in several places in the United States in order to guarantee that there would be a relative safety in school and in a church. And there weren't any egregious incidents, fortunately, that took place on Sunday. And I think the same kind of turnout will happen in the next round of the election, perhaps a little higher because of the anxiety of the Workers' Party to guarantee that they can flip the election results, and therefore we'll probably be pushing hard to get people to turn out to vote that day.
2: Professor, let's look at the economic debate that fueled this recent vote. Despite unemployment dropping to 5.3%, its lowest level since 2012, Flavio Bolsonaro has successfully made high interest rates and personal debt central to his campaign against Lula. How are these contrasting economic realities shaping voter sentiment as we enter the final weeks of the race?
1: So this is a very interesting question because in a way, there's a debate that's a little different from the debate in the United States. The Workers' Party would like to have ability to control interest rates by having a role in the central bank. But Brazilian law calls for the autonomy of the central bank. So on one hand, and the right in Brazil is in favor of the president not having access to influencing of interest rates through the central bank. So on one hand, Flavio is criticizing Lula for doing nothing about the high interest rates. And at the same time, he is against the government interfering with the central bank in determining high interest rates. So it's a really unfair criticism. The other is the question of personal debt. So one of the problems that is Brazilians have been confronting in the last 2 years is offsite gambling and betting. And there's a huge industry which was allowed into the country several years ago and was organized and regulated by the Lula administration. But there's been an incredible increase in personal debts because of people betting. A huge amount of personal debt as a result of this directly. And people are putting it on their credit cards, and credit card interest rates are high, which is causing a lot of anxiety. And so Lula issued an executive order suspending or eliminating all of the betting online betting sites, which in a way doesn't respect certain contracts and agreements that were made with these companies, with the argument that it's really causing a crisis within the Brazilian family. And again, Flavio has been against betting. He gets support for evangelical Christians who are against betting, but he's opposing Lula's measure, saying it's something that was just for the elections and it destabilizes contracts because it rescinds contracts that were made with some of the betting companies. On the other hand, it was seen by the Lula government as an opportunity to eat into the support that Flavio has among evangelical Christians because of their strong opposition to all kinds of betting. And we don't really know, based on election results, to what extent that had an effect on the turnout or the results on Sunday. But it was an effort by the Lula administration to see if they could get an edge into the vote that is generally supporting the far right among the evangelical Christians.
0: Well, if you're just tuning in, this is Law and Disorder. I'm co-host Maria Hall, here with my co-host Heidi Bogosian, and we're interviewing Brazilian expert James Green about Brazil's historic election and how it's playing out on the global stage. Well, Professor Green, as with any high-stakes presidential contest, campaign scandals have played a central role. We'll give equal time to both, but let's start with the right. Authorities have been investigating the financing behind the American-produced film about Jair Bolsonaro, Flavio's father, called Dark Horse. What are investigators focusing on, and how might this ongoing probe affect Flavio Bolsonaro's standing during the runoff campaign?
1: So, first of all, the Bolsonaro family and all of his four sons have just been elected or were elected to offices, so they're very much involved in politics. They decided to do a film about their father, a biopic, which would emphasize, you know, his role as president of the country and a very dramatic thing that happened just before he was elected. He was stabbed by a person, and it kind of took him off the election campaign, and he nevertheless won the election the first time he was in office. The film is costing three times what the Oscar-winning Brazilian film I'm Still Here cost. And so there was speculation that was possibly money laundering involved in making this film because Flavio's brother is in the United States on a U.S. green card. He's been convicted for being involved in the plot to overthrow the government and was in office and then fled to the United States and basically has asked for some kind of exile there. So all of this is happening, and the family is asking a banker, Daniel Vocaro, who has promised to finance this film, to continue to give money for the film. There's a recorded telephone call about the conversation they were having when Flavio was really pressuring Daniel to come through with promised payments of quite a lot of money, in the millions of dollars, to finance the film. And the reason this becomes a scandal is because Daniel Vocaro has been involved in the largest financial scandal in the Brazilian history, in which he created, from an ordinary mid-sized bank, a system, kind of a Ponzi scheme, where he gave huge profits to people who invested in his bank. And what he did is he convinced, through bribery and corruption, different state governments to turn over their pension funds to his bank for their control. And he paid bribes and benefits, fringe benefits, rides in his private airplanes, luxurious parties, prostitutes, to many, many people in the Brazilian government in order to get his bank in a position to get these special deals to have money for his Ponzi scheme. And so this exploded. And for the early part of September, Flavio Bolsonaro was on the defensive. However, because this banker was very successful in bribing many people across the ideological board, among the people who have a very dubious relationship with this banker, who's now in prison, he's been charged with all this scandal, this banker gave money to the wife of one of the Supreme Court justices as a consultant for some of his activities. And the person that this money went through, the family this money went to, is Alexandre Moraes, who was the person who oversaw the trial within the Supreme Court of Flavio Bolsonaro. So the minute this happened, there became a confusion within the Supreme Court about exactly what was going on, because the person in charge of this investigation was someone appointed by Bolsonaro, and the left accused this person, who's a Supreme Court justice, of leaking certain information to damage the left and holding back information that would protect the Flavio and his family from any investigations. This caused a huge crisis within the Supreme Court, a split in the Supreme Court. Up to four or five judges may or may not be contaminated by this banker's corruptive activities. And so the discussion shifted at the end of the month to all of the institutions don't work, all the people are corrupt, Lula is corrupt, the Supreme Court is corrupt, we need change, we need Flavio Bolsonaro. Even though historically Flavio has been charged with money laundering, kickbacks to his employees and to other people in his operations, and having connection to the paramilitary forces in Rio called the militias. So this was kind of the dynamic of the campaign as it related to Dark Horse, this bank, Master Bank, which is the name of the bank, scandal, and the ways in which the Supreme Court got enmeshed in this controversy, causing a kind of an anxiety among the population about what's going on and a certain rejection rate of the establishment.
2: Now, on the other side, President Lula also faces scrutiny surrounding allegations involving his son Fabio Luis, known as Lulinha. What is the status of these allegations, and how much damage are they doing to Lula's image as he attempts to rally voters for the second round?
1: So many years ago, in Lula's first administration, there was an influence buying scandal that reached the chief of staff of his administration. And that person was fired, was charged with money laundering and other illegal activities, spent time in prison. And this began a process of tarnishing Lula's squeaky clean image as being a person who might have been corrupt. He was not directly linked to this situation, but he was tarnished by it. And then years later, he was also investigated for allegedly having gotten certain benefits by companies, which would then later he would provide access to government contracts, etc. That led to his being imprisoned for 580 days and then released on a technicality and was able then to run for president and was elected president. Lulinho, his son, is charged with allegedly giving people access to people in the government in order for them to have access to Social Security and pension funds. And there's nothing that has been very concretely linked to him that has led to in any way his conviction of anything. There's certainly investigations. And the argument is that the people in charge of those investigations in the Supreme Court were people appointed by Bolsonaro, and therefore this is a witch hunt against Lula's family. Now, Lula has not been charged with any corruption himself. He's not been connected to the Master Bank scandal, but there is the tarnishing of somebody. It wasn't a very big question specifically in the election campaign. More generically, there was a critique of Lula as seen by the far right as being corrupt, and therefore the whole illegitimacy of the candidacy for the 26th election.
0: Well, turning now to international relations, the global stage, diplomatic tensions between Washington and Brasilia have escalated sharply, marked by tariffs, visa revocations, and accusations of election interference. How are these strained U.S.-Brazil relations influencing domestic voter sentiment as the campaign enters its final stage?
1: So the story of U.S. involvement in Brazil in recent times is quite complex. And we have to keep in mind, this is within the framework of the fact that the U.S. government supported the 1964 military coup, recognizing the military that came to power, overthrowing a democratically elected government, and then supported the military for most of its time, its 21 years in office. And so there's a strong sentiment among sectors of the population against U.S. interference in Brazilian affairs. So in 2025, when Trump initiated his tariff policy around the world, he slapped 50% tariffs on Brazil, which is an extremely important trading partner with the United States and actually imports more goods from the United States to Brazil than it does actually send to the United States. So there's a trade surplus with Brazil. And this is not the argument that Trump has been using around the world about why tariffs need to be imposed. When he did that, he linked the 50% to a call for Lula to pardon Jair Bolsonaro, who was current at the time being on trial by the Supreme Court. And Lula responded, "I have no power to do that. The court case is ongoing. It's going to play out in the Supreme Court, and we'll see what happens." And so this was the first attempt to influence the political situation in Brazil in a very overt way, and it had a huge backlash in Brazil and a surge of nationalism against the United States. Now, those tariffs were declared illegal, and then the United States then came up with another way of arguing about unfair trading practices to slap a 25% tariff on Brazil and an additional 18%. Flavio Bolsonaro, who has connections through Marco Rubio and through Steve Bannon to the White House, went to Washington, D.C., and at first encouraged the United States to use the tariffs and other measures to control the Lula administration. They argued also that the Supreme Court justice who tried Flavio Bolsonaro should be charged under the Magnitsky Act, which is a law that was passed in the United States to denounce governments that are violating human rights, alleging that there have been severe violations of human rights in Brazil by the Supreme Court against the former president and other people. And in fact, Jim McGovern, who was the congressman from Massachusetts who introduced the Magnitsky Act into Congress, sent a tweet saying that his law had nothing to do with the allegations that the Trump administration were making against the Supreme Court justice or the Lula administration. So the tariffs have been placed on Brazil as a way of pressuring the country and causing a certain amount of disruption in the economy. In addition to this, the Trump administration attempted to send election observers to look at the election system in Brazil and evaluate whether the electronic voting system there was valid or not. And ironically, on Sunday, when Bolsonaro won in the first round, Trump tweeted through his Truth Social platform that he confused countries, and he said India just had their elections, and it meant Brazil, but he congratulated the voting electronic voting system there and said it should be implemented in the United States, when Flavio Bolsonaro's father, Jair, had criticized the voting system in the last election and challenged the legitimacy of the results. And these are the same voting machines that some of them were also used in the United States. There's a whole argument by the far right that on one hand, the voting system doesn't work when we lose, and then it does work when we win. And a final element in this situation has been declaring that two criminal organizations in Brazil who were involved in drug trafficking and extortion and kidnappings, et cetera, were actually terrorist organizations, and therefore the United States had a right to intervene to prevent operations of a terrorist organization. Now, Brazil has a definition of a terrorist organization as one that is using violent methods for political ends, and argue that a criminal gang is not a terrorist organization. By Brazilian definitions, it's actually a criminal gang because it has no political goals. It has only the goal of making money and profiting by extortion and illegal activities. So these have been the series of events that have taken place. And parallel to that, kind of tipping the hat from the administration in the United States and Washington towards indicating a desire for Flavio to win the elections by receiving him in the White House and by indicating that the United States would be very happy if Flavio won the election. So that's caused this tremendous strain in the country because it is seen by large sectors of the population. And again, keep in mind, the vote was razor thin, that a large percentage of the population is very concerned about U.S. intervention. And if in the next 3 weeks they manage to flip the results and Lula wins by a very small margin, it will be a tiny margin if he manages to eke out a victory, there will be then allegations that the government manipulated elections because Flavio lost.
2: Beyond Washington, we've seen regional leaders like Argentina's Javier Milei backing Flavio Bolsonaro, while Beijing continues to emphasize sovereignty and deeper trade ties with Brazil. How is this global tug of war shaping Brazil's foreign policy debate, and could the runoff outcome accelerate a broader diplomatic pivot toward China?
1: So Brazil exports large amounts of commodities to China, meat and soy and grains and many other products. And because of the Trump tariffs, Brazil had a serious problem with its markets. And so instead of being able to export to the United States certain commodities, they lost that market because of the 50% tariffs that were being imposed. And so they shifted even more towards China. Now, Brazil has always had, not always, but since the 1950s, what they've called the independent foreign policy, which meant that they did not either align or try to avoid aligning on one hand with the United States and on the other hand with the former Soviet Union or the Soviet Union at the time. And they continue to have that policy, having close relations with the BRICS countries, Brazil, Russia, India, China, and South Africa, and its expanded numbers that have joined since the original group was composed. And this is alarming the Trump administration. And if Flavio is actually elected, he will, I think, have a very hostile attitude towards China, which will be very difficult because he gets support by agribusiness in Brazil, which relies on exports to China for a lot of their profits. And so he's going to have a difficulty there. But he will be closely aligning with the United States, not only on the question of commodities, but especially on the question of rare earths, rare minerals, because Brazil has the second largest reserve of rare minerals in the world, and the United States wants them, and Trump has indicated very clearly that he wants to have an exclusive agreement with Brazil to be able to export them to the United States and not allow them to be exported to China. And if Flavio's elected, he will try to make this happen. The election also brought a very conservative Congress to power, and so there will be a situation in which there will be a lot of support for these kinds of efforts within the Brazilian Congress. And if Flavio is elected, he will also be able to appoint 4 justices to the Supreme Court, which means that you'll have a situation in which the executive, the judicial, and the legislative branch are all controlled by the far right.
0: Well, Professor Green, we are unfortunately out of time, but please let us know, where can we learn more about these issues and your work?
1: So if you're interested in learning more about Brazil, you can go to BrazilOffice.org, which is the website of the Washington Brazil Office, which has a free weekly bulletin on Brazil, which gives an update on the elections and the political situation in the country that you can easily access and subscribe to for free. 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

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Now, Cultural Energy's three-day weather outlook. For Taos in northern New Mexico, today 47 to 70, partly cloudy with winds to 20 and a 40% chance of late afternoon thunderstorms and a 70% chance of evening and overnight thunderstorms and showers. Monday, 43 to 68, a partly cloudy morning with afternoon sun and winds to 20. Tuesday, 39 to 66, sunny with afternoon clouds and winds to 20. For Alamosa and the San Luis Valley, today 43 to 71, sun and clouds with winds to 30 and a 30% chance of afternoon

0: Afternoon showers and evening thunderstorms. Monday, 42 to 67, a partly cloudy morning, then sunny with winds to 25. Tuesday, 38 to 65, mostly sunny with midday clouds and winds to 25.
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2: The graphic novelist Durf Bakdurf, in his new book, Dissidents, Autocrats, Vigilantes, Communists, and Cartoonists, captures a moment in American history not dissimilar to our own. It is 1916. President Woodrow Wilson, a white supremacist who will resegregate the federal workforce and has open contempt for constitutional rights, is in the White House. There is crippling social inequality. Militant unions, including the anarcho-syndicalist Union of the IWW, or Wobblies, led by radicals such as Big Bill Haywood, lead hundreds of thousands of industrial workers on walkouts. Socialist politicians, led by the firebrand Eugene Debs, who in 1912 pulled 1 million votes in the presidential race, terrify Wilson and the ruling business elites. Wilson, who ran for re-election promising to keep the country out of World War I, reverses himself in 1917. The nation's entry into the war becomes the catalyst to crush the radical left. Congress passes the Espionage Act in 1917, which not only criminalizes espionage, but speech deemed critical of the government. Wilson hopes to include a provision for direct censorship of newspapers, but Congress denies his request. Congress the next year, however, passes an amendment known as the Sedition Act, which makes it a crime to use disloyal or profane language that could encourage contempt for the Constitution or the flag. The Espionage Act and the Sedition Act become the tools used by the Wilson administration to silence anti-war progressives and the populist forces. The Postmaster General, Albert Burleson, empowered by the Espionage Act, cancels the special mailing privileges of the journals he condemns as unpatriotic, instantly hiking their postal rates and putting about 100, including the socialist journal The Masses, out of business. A few thousand people, including Debs, are arrested for their continued denunciation of the war and calls for draft resistance and strikes. Vigilante groups such as the American Protection League, roused by the inflamed war propaganda and nationalist call to arms, physically attack and at times lynch war opponents. The golden era of American journalism and social reform comes to an end. The Dissidents tells this story through the experiences of radical political cartoonists, including Art Young, Boardman Robinson, Robert Miner, Maurice Becker, and Cornelia Barnes, and journalists such as Max Eastman and John Reed, as well as socialist luminaries such as Emma Goldman and Debs. The cartoonists, he writes about, are swiftly caught up in Wilson's dragnet. They are indicted for sedition and put on trial with 20-year sentences hanging over their heads. Two flee into exile. Another is incarcerated by the U.S. Army and scheduled for execution. Bakdurf, who began his career as a journalist and political cartoonist, masterfully captures this momentous moment in American history, one that in many ways mirrors what we are experiencing under the presidency of Donald Trump. Joining me to discuss his book, Dissidents, is Durf Bakdurf. Okay, I'm not going to gush too much, but I love this book.
3: Thank you,
2: and
3: Chris.
2: As I said before, Durf, when we went, before we went on the air, because I'm friends with Joe Sacco, I know how incredibly labor-intensive it is for really great cartoonists like yourself. And so it's not just the dialogue, it's not just the words, but it's the intricacy of the drawings and the detail, which speak almost as much, I think, as the dialogue itself. It's extremely important, just to give a caveat to readers of graphic novels, that they spend a lot of time looking at what you drew. So let's explain, I did a little bit in the introduction, but let's explain why this moment in American history is so important, what drew you to it. And then I did not know, although I knew about the suppression of the masses, I did not know until I read your book about the individual suffering or persecution that was meted out on cartoonists.
3: That's right. And they were at the center of it, and is often overlooked for the usual reasons in America. You know, comics don't count. But in 1917, they very much counted, and the government, the Wilson government, was absolutely terrified of these images. So they moved against them. And these guys were big celebrities, Art Young and Boardman and Minor especially, very famous around the country and very influential. So they had to be silenced. And the government went to extraordinary efforts to do that.
2: Well, what's interesting is, and this is the way totalitarianism always works, that it was incremental. They didn't just show up at their door. Eventually, they showed up at their door.
3: No, they tried.
2: Talk
3: they did
2: a little
3: it
2: bit
3: in the usual ways. It's a lot like COINTELPRO. You know, a lot of it was behind the scenes. People didn't realize it was happening, or suspected it was happening, but didn't know for sure. And then finally, when the government made their move, you know, they had already put in a year's worth of surveillance and dirty tricks to get to that moment.
2: Well, it also crushed a lot of the outlets that they were able to publish in.
3: Yeah. Well, they got banned from newsstands, for example. And that was done very much behind the scenes and through other entities. You know, they went through local entities to get them banished from newsstands or subway stands. And this is the way, I mean, things were distributed back then. They had to be sold person to person. And then they banned them from the mail, which just crushed a lot of these publications. They all went under when that happened, because how are you going to get the thing to your subscribers?
2: Let's talk about the masses. Mm-hmm. So you tell this, it works. It's a trope, but it works in your book. You have this fictional cartoonist,
3: mm-hmm.
2: Who kind of is the narrator of the story.
3: He is the narrator. Yeah. I needed a narrator.
2: Kind of like,
3: I needed it.
2: That's right.
3: To be able to explain what was happening to these cartoonists and able to explain the cartoons themselves, because I'm dredging up 110-year-old cartoons here, and I needed someone to explain the context and why they were so incendiary and why the government was so terrified of them. So I kicked around a couple ideas, and this is the one I just came up with. I think it works.
2: No, it works. It works. Yeah, it works. Yeah, it's like the stage manager in our
3: team. Right, exactly.
2: So let's talk about the masses. And as I told you before, I visited Eugene V. Debs' house. It's a museum, not widely visited, in Terre Haute. And they have an archive of the masses, which I spent, you know, a couple hours going through. And
3: right. And
2: you're right. I mean, these cartoons were often, let's talk a little bit about, and we'll show some of the ones you mentioned. They're very powerful, but what's interesting is they're often, plastered on the front page of the masses. You can, you know, once you see them, you realize it's not just the artistic impact, but the emotional impact that they had.
3: It was an astonishing magazine. It was only around for 6 years, but you know, the roster of people they had writing for this thing and drawing for this thing is jaw-dropping. And even though it didn't have a terribly wide distribution, I think they printed about 30,000 copies, its impact was far greater than just those subscription numbers. Everybody knew it. Everybody was talking about it. And it's just beautiful. I mean, the covers, as you mentioned, are just they're amazing. And they did have a huge impact. It was big, too. I mean, The Masses is an enormous periodical, about the size of, like, the old Life magazine. You know, it's oversized. And so the impact on the stands just must have been tremendous when you had these really colorful, powerful covers. And then you open it up, and inside, the content is just, it's incredible. From John Reed to Max Eastman to Floyd Dell to Mary Ellen Vorse. And even though it was only around for 6 years, its impact, its influence certainly extended well into the future. I mean, you can draw a straight line from The Masses to, say, The Village Voice of the 50s. It had that kind of reverberation. I first discovered it in college when I was at Ohio State, where the Cartoon Museum is, which is this huge institution now. And one of my profs was the founding curator, and she's the one who really directed me to The Masses. She said, take a look at this stuff. I think you would really like it. And it had a big impact on me, and I've just carried it around with me ever since.
2: Just before we talk about some of the images, there's a wonderful essay by Dwight MacDonald called Mass Cult, Mid Cult, when you talk about having a circulation of only 30,000. And I'm sure MacDonald was, you know, intimately familiar with The Masses. And he cautions great artists, great intellectuals, great writers not to play to the crowd, that the impact comes from your honesty, your clarity, and even your radicalism, and that, you know, reaching large numbers doesn't, especially when you are producing watered down material, doesn't mean you necessarily have much of an impact at all. That
3: right.
2: What you said reminded me. Right. But let's talk about some of the go ahead.
3: No, go ahead. That's all right.
2: Let's talk about some of the images, which you reprint in your book. Mm-hmm. I mean, they're incredible.
3: Yeah.
2: But just some of the ones that you decide to put in your book and why you think they're so impressive.
3: Well, the first one that I immediately went to was by Robert Minor, called The Perfect Soldier, which is a cartoon that keeps popping up to this day. I mean, every time we get involved in some, you know, misadventure in another country, there's The Perfect Soldier again. And especially when the saber rattling begins and whatever autocrats in power talks about reviving the draft or, you know, beefing up the armed forces. It's, I think, one of a handful of political cartoons that stand as the all-time greats. It's right up there with, you know, Nixon campaigning out of the gutter by Herb Lock, or Bill Malden's statue of Abraham Lincoln with his face buried in his hands after JFK's assassination. I mean, it's that good. So I start the book off with that because that cartoon had a big impact on me. When I was doing bad political cartoons at Ohio State, I had a bad copy of that cartoon pinned over my drawing board just as inspiration.
2: Describe it.
3: It is a doctor examining a new inductee in the draft office and rubbing his hands with a big look of glee and saying, at last, the perfect soldier. And you see this giant, muscular body with no head. So it's timeless. And it's been constantly reworked. I just saw a modern cartoonist redoing that cartoon a couple weeks ago. So that's the one that I started with. And then you just move on from there. There's probably a dozen cartoons published in The Masses that have that kind of power.
2: Talk about a couple, just before we get into your book, a couple of the other cartoons that you reprint from The Masses in your book.
3: Well, there's a lot by Art Young, who was almost completely forgotten now, but he was the dominant political cartoonist of the day. He was a protege of Thomas Nast, who I'm sure you know, back from the 19th century, the guy who is credited with inventing political cartoons. He didn't, but he certainly popularized them. And then came Art Young right after him, and he dominated the field for the next 25 years until the trials, and the government moved to crush him. And after that, his career was kind of greatly compromised. But his images are just amazing. And what I love best about these, a lot of these cartoonists, not all of them, but a lot, especially Art, is they weren't predictable. I mean, yes, Art was a diehard socialist, but he described himself as a non-Bolshevik socialist. So he was not swallowing, you know, the dogma from Moscow that a lot of people did in the American left, especially in the 20s. He had his own thoughts, and he had his own opinions. And he was just a master. He was indicted. He had for a cartoon that was called titled Having Their Fling, which shows, there was a banker, a financier, a politician, and a clergyman dancing in glee around the floor, throwing money in the air, while above them on a balcony, the devil was leading a band that was playing artillery cannons and war drums, and that got him an indictment, and they wanted to throw him in jail for 20 years for that cartoon. So that's very typical Art Young. They're just amazing, monumental cartoons. He was a brilliant artist and a brilliant writer. And he was funny, which is, you know, yeah. You don't necessarily
2: that thing about when they put him on trial. Even on trial, he was funny.
3: Yeah, he was.
2: In your book. You can tell the story. So the guy's, what is he facing, 20 years in prison,
3: right,
2: or something?
3: And he kept asleep, yeah, and snoring loudly.
2: He kept falling asleep. And then, but then you can say what he said at the trial, some of the things he said.
3: I don't want to give away the good one, but...
2: Okay, all right. Okay.
3: Yeah, he was, of course, a brilliant man, and when the prosecutor tried to get the best of him, it didn't work out very well for the prosecutor. The prosecutor demanded to know if his drawings were made to discourage enlistment in the United States. And Art Young held up his sketchbook and said, well, I just drew a caricature of you. Do you think this would discourage people from enlisting? And he shows this brilliant caricature of the prosecutor. So, I mean, this was not a guy you trifled with. But he was funny, and that's not usually what you associate with radicals at the time. You know, they were deadly serious.
2: Well, you get a little bit into that split. Was it Minor who, you know, it's interesting that how many people go to the Soviet Union. Some of them, like Emma Goldman and Berkman, are forced
3: Max
2: to
3: Eastman
2: go because
3: as well.
2: They're deported.
3: Yeah, Max Eastman.
2: And Max Eastman. But they really sour pretty quickly on the... Emma Goldman became a very fierce critic.
3: So did Eastman.
2: And Eastman.
3: Well, seeing the Red Terror in action, you know, that would kind of pop your balloon as far as optimism goes. What's important to remember about, you know, this time is that, you know, none of this stuff had been tried before. Mm. It was just theory bouncing around, anarchism or syndicalism or socialism, whatever. It was just theory being debated in cafes and in universities that had never really been put into practice. So it was all optimistic. And then it's amazing how fast it gave way to carnage and genocide. Kind of depressing, really.
2: So, I mean, you have the Russian Revolution.
3: Right in the middle of it. 1917.
2: Yeah. And of course, the ruling elites are terrified because they think they're next. Unfortunately, they were not.
3: Right.
2: Let's talk a little bit about the moment. Now, I had known about the American Legion. These were veterans who were used to beat up Wobblies, the gun thugs, the Pinkertons. But I didn't know much, which is a central part of your book, about the American Protection League, which is their version of ICE.
3: Yeah, exactly.
2: So that's why the book is so important. Mm-hmm. Because when these ruling capitalist elites feel threatened, they're vicious.
3: Yeah, they all respond the same way, don't they?
2: They all respond the same way. But let's talk about the American Protection League?
3: It was a group of volunteer patriots established by a businessman in Chicago who came up with the idea for this organization of secret agents who would report directly to the Justice Department and the Bureau of Investigation, which is the precursor to the FBI. Because the BOI in 1916 was very small. It was just a couple hundred agents around the country. So these patriots felt that more was needed. So they formed this organization, and very quickly it grew to astonishing numbers. 100,000 agents by the end of the first year, 250,000 agents at its peak. It had offices in every city and town of significance in the country. And they were muscle. And they went around and intimidated immigrants. They threatened people who were not patriotic enough. They, you know, shook people down to join war bond drives. They spied and on anyone who was suspicious, which was almost everyone. And they answered to no one. Their activities were mostly secret, so it was really, there's not a lot out there on them, because after the war, when they disbanded under some pretty severe political pressure by that point, they destroyed all their records. The reports that they themselves describe are that they trucked them to city incinerators and had fed them into the fires. So there's almost nothing on these guys. We don't know who were their members. We don't know who their agents were. We know some of them. I was able to find in news stories back from the time where they were listed. But, I mean, it was just, they just ran rampant over society during that two-year period. And they quickly added muscle. And then they were deployed against union organizing efforts. So there were a lot of strikes during this time, especially as the war wound down. And they were sent in to be basically a government-sanctioned Pinkertons. I mean, they might as well have been an official offshoot of the federal government, because they acted like it. It was a scary, scary group. And a lot of them afterwards, you know, they joined other vigilante groups, including in the South, the Ku Klux Klan. That's how the Klan
2: Not just the South, Durf.
3: Yeah, Illinois. Well, Indiana too, sure, in the North.
2: Indiana.
3: Yeah. No, they had a big presence in the revived Ku Klux Klan in the 20s. So they were not nice guys. It was a scary organization.
2: Well, Robert Paxton calls the Klan, a quintessential fascist movement.
3: Right.
2: I mean, are the seeds of fascism, which, of course, have been with us for a long time. Let's talk a little bit about the other mechanism, which you chronicle in the book, by which they shut down dissent and free speech. Yes, you have the censorship, but you also have heavy propaganda, which you get into under Creel. You can talk about this. Heavy counter-propaganda.
3: Yeah, sure. It was the first great era of propaganda in the United States. And Creel, George Creel, who was the head propagandist for Wilson and one of his closest advisors, was a master of it. Former staffer for the masses. He wrote for the masses. So he had socialist leanings anyways. But he became a very enthusiastic war supporter and patriot, and was responsible for turning public opinion into war fever, which he did with remarkable efficiency, because the American population was very reluctant to enter the war in Europe. I mean, they wanted nothing to do with it in 1915, for example. And as you mentioned, Woodrow Wilson ran on a platform of keeping America out of the war, which he had no intention of doing. It was a lie. And So there had to be a way for him to turn that public opinion, and he employed George Creel to do that. And very different than what would happen now, because obviously technology was very different, but it was public speakers, it was posters on every wall, it was, you know, patriotic songs, and he drafted the mainstream press into playing along using threats, or just, you know, it was kind of similar to what happened during the invasion of Iraq. You know, it just was deemed unprofitable to be seen as unpatriotic. So the press played along. Same thing.
2: Well, Randolph Bourne, who you mentioned mm-hmm. briefly in your book, despairs at how this propaganda is so effective that it even seduces many people on the left.
3: Yeah. Oh, yeah. It did.
2: And we should be. And Creel, one of the innovations of Creel was to harness film, the film industry.
3: Yes.
2: And he had a massive budget. I mean, hundreds and hundreds of people worked for him. He ends up working, by the way, at the end of his career for Richard Nixon, of all people. Any publication in the country that did not support the war could not publish. If I'm correct, you may know Derf appealed to Reason, another socialist journal, mm-hmm. agreed, and maybe the Liberator, which followed the masses. But mm-hmm. if you did not editorially support the war, you could not publish.
3: With one exception, and that was Hearst. Hearst was a non-interventionalist, and he didn't really oppose the war, but he didn't support it either. But he was so powerful that Wilson figured he couldn't take him on. That was the only exception.
2: So Wilson harnesses Creel. He harnesses the Sedition Act, the Espionage Act, the goons from the American Patriot League, not just to further the war aims of the United States, but consolidate his own power.
3: Yeah.
2: And as we see in this current moment, Wilson also was talking about running for a third term.
3: He was indeed.
2: And it was finally, we were saved from Wilson. I live in Princeton, by the way. They haven't quite figured out
3: yeah.
2: who Woodrow Wilson is.
3: Mr. Wilson's spawning ground.
2: And he's felled by a stroke.
3: Mm-hmm.
2: Quite a crippling stroke. And then his wife, in essence, becomes his surrogate. I guess if this happens to Trump, it'll be Natalie Harp, who runs the country.
3: Yeah, it's a remarkable period. 17 months, he was bedridden and essentially incapacitated. And his wife and his personal secretary, who would be akin to the chief of staff now, ran the country secretly in his stead, issuing orders on his behalf, even though he probably didn't have any say whatsoever. 17 months.
2: Yeah.
3: Now, Wilson probably, I think he probably would have been slaughtered in the election because of what he had done to his former allies on the left. I mean, he had, you know, crushed the Socialist Party, had hunted down and imprisoned a lot of his former political allies. So they abandoned him during the midterm elections, and the Democrats got murdered in the midterm. So I think he probably would have lost. I think that's kind of what most people believe. But yeah, he was planning to run again.
2: Let's talk about why this is such, and I think you are right. In my own book, Death of the Liberal Class, I spend a lot of time on this period in history as well, for the same reason you did. Why is it so important that we understand what happened then?
3: Because we've been here before.
2: Yeah.
3: And apparently we learned absolutely nothing from the experience, because it's chilling how much we're repeating it.
2: Yeah.
3: You know, Trump is not as smart as Wilson. He's not as he's certainly a vulgarian. I mean, he's not as well spoken as Wilson, but he's every bit as, you know, egotistical and malevolent. I think that The Dissidence is, it's not a hopeful book. I mean, it's not a happy, doesn't have a happy ending, but there is a glimmer of hope because we came through it. And, you know, we left our dance with outright fascism. I mean, it's a little before fascism, but right, we left that behind and returned to, you know, the illusion of democracy that we had before. So there is some hope there. I hope that's what people take away from this book, that it doesn't have to be inevitable.
2: But what it did, Dirk, is really cripple those populist movements.
3: Mm-hmm. Absolutely.
2: We did see a resurgence in the 1930s with the breakdown of capitalism, but then the McCarthy era, and you can talk a little bit about the Palmer raids, but the McCarthy era, and Ellen Schrecker has written some very good books on this. It narrowed the parameters of acceptable political opinion in which socialists and, you know, what was the New Deal? These were
3: right.
2: socialist policies.
3: Right.
2: I mean, I'm a socialist. I'm not a Leninist.
3: right.
2: So
3: me either.
2: Chomsky calls the Bolshevik Revolution a counter-revolution. I mean,
3: yeah.
2: I think for – and that and under – Bolshevism, well, he calls it just state capitalism.
3: Yeah. Well, it's a betrayal more than anything. It's a
2: betrayal.
3: Yeah,
2: well, that's Chomsky. That's what Chomsky's argument is.
3: Yeah,
2: so,
3: me too.
2: But let's talk a little bit about the how it. So by even though Wilson is defeating and we get Harding, I'm not sure that's a great improvement.
3: No.
2: Although he did free Debs after 2 years in a federal prison. But it, you know, unions were outlawed. Unions mm-hmm. were not resurrected after that. Not until the 30s. FDR, it was FDR who legalized, like the mine workers union and others. They were illegal entities. In the name of anti-communism, you know, the old CIO, the Wobblies was eviscerated, destroyed. So there were very negative consequences that I think reverberate even a century later. Can you talk about those?
3: Yeah, Mitchell Palmer was the attorney general, the last attorney general under Wilson, and he was a demagogue with presidential aspirations. And his main plank was this anti-immigrant sentiment, which had really grown to great extremes after, you know, the golden door at Ellis Island was slammed shut with the Immigration Act. And his goal was especially to get rid of the radicals. And you know, the mainstream press was really behind this. I run some cartoons in there from some mainstream papers that, you know, shows Uncle Sam booting Bolsheviks out of the country and, you know, back across the ocean. It's very predictable and very... it's the same kind of stuff we're seeing now, you know, except, of course, the target is different. And the Palmer raids were a series of raids that Mitchell and the Justice Department unleashed against various radical organizations. And they rounded up quite a few of them, especially in New York City, and marched them onto a ship in the harbor called the Buford and shipped them back to Russia. In secret, under heavy armed guard. And Emma Goldman was among there. It's kind of this existential moment in the American radical left where people were actually thrown out of the country, stripped of citizenship or stripped of the right to stay here and sent to this place they'd never been before. So it's a remarkable chapter in history, and it didn't last long. The Red Scare petered out very quickly, the first Red Scare. But it set the stage for later Red Scares, and, you know, Trump's trying to stir one up right now, isn't he? So we're right back there again.
2: And just to close, let's draw some of the obvious parallels. Trump's even resurrected the word communist. The radical left, I don't know, I wish we had a radical left. I don't think there is one. Antifa is a terrorist organization. They just declared Palestine Action, which is a UK group, like the UK, a terrorist organization. You have, draconian attacks against the opposition. I mean, Steve Miller has called the Democratic Party an extremist group. Yeah. I'm paraphrasing. But let's draw the parallels between what you documented in your book and what's happening now.
3: They're terrifying parallels. And I started this book in the middle of the Biden administration. It took me 3.5 years to do this book. So, in a perfect world, it would have come out perhaps as, the presidential election was taking place, but I just couldn't draw that fast. So when it finally comes out now, it's like, well, we're a little past the warning stage, but I think maybe these chilling parallels will reach some people. And it's remarkable that we apparently are unable to learn the lessons of the past. I don't know what that says about us. I guess you see the same thing in Europe with the rise of fascism now. Mm-hmm. It's like, seriously? Really? You're going to go that route again? So it seems to just be a rather depressing part of human nature that, we fall for the propaganda. We fall for this, the allure of whatever, and just go back to the same spot.
2: Well, that allure is predicated on economic social inequality. I mean, always, which also was very pronounced at that period. Mm-hmm. You had Emma Goldman had this whole crusade for child labor. These were children 12, 10 years old working 10 hours a day. They couldn't even walk straight because they were carrying such heavy burdens on their backs, etc. So the exploitation was pronounced with the age of the robber barons in the same way that we have these trillionaires and Silicon Valley. There are many parallels. And unfortunately, that feeds, as Hannah Arendt says, totalitarian movements, fascist movements are based on magical thinking, like the Christian right. And it has an appeal to people who are desperate. It doesn't excuse, in the end, what they embrace. I just want to close by talking about the artists themselves, because as the repression, as the repression becomes more severe, you have artists who sell out, and you have artists who don't. What's the lesson? And what's the lesson to take away from that as an artist?
3: Well, I think that's a personal decision, and it does affect legacy, I suppose. Some of these guys were just trying to make a living, and they did. But they squandered perhaps their own greatness. That's the price they paid. Others, I think they were true believers, like a guy like George Bellows, who went on to be a pretty renowned painter. He honestly believed in supporting the war. He had a change of heart. Was he right? Was he wrong? I don't think it was immoral. I think he, that was his true feeling. So, okay. Others were strongly anti-war right to the end. Art Young never wavered. Boardman Robinson never wavered. Robert Minor became a fanatic. He became a diehard Stalinist.
2: Yeah, you're right about that.
3: In life. And in fact, was the head of the American Communist Party at one point.
2: He stopped doing cartoons, didn't he?
3: He stopped doing cartoons. As Art Young said, he gave up being one of our greatest political cartoonists to become a third-rate politician. So it went both ways. I think a cartoonist is always best when they're making cartoons. That's what we were born to do. And I don't know, when you have other delusions, it tends to undo your purpose in life. So it's a mixed bag. And other of the cartoonists who were certainly great cartoonists, like Cornelia Barnes, who was one of the first women cartoonists, she just kind of faded away, lost opportunities and failing health. And that happens too. So, I mean, there's no one path that lay before all of these cartoonists. Some went on to have a great deal of success. Others did not.
2: I don't know. I thought the hero of your book was Art Young.
3: Yeah, he is, I think. Yeah. But he was greatly compromised. He never recovered from the oppression that he suffered in 1917.
2: Yeah, he didn't, but he didn't lose his integrity.
3: No, he never lost his integrity. You know, God bless him.
2: I'm a former seminarian. It's called Losing Your Soul.
3: Well, Max Eastman later wrote a book titled Heroes I Have Known, and there was an entire chapter on Art Young. And I think that's a very apt way to describe him. He was a hero.
2: Yeah. Yeah, and I'm so glad you brought him back to us, because people like me, until I read your book, I didn't know who he was.
3: Oh, yeah. I'm hoping that this book will lead people to look a little closer at these guys, because they are well worth examining.
2: All right, we'll get the book. It's amazing, Durf. I loved it.
3: Thank you.
2: I'm going to be completely honest. I read the whole thing in one night. I could not put it down. It was just wonderful, wonderful work. And thank you so much for doing the interview. And I want to thank Milena and Max, who produced the show. You can find me at chrishedges.substack.com.
4: Don Corleone Trump. Trump's White House runs a mob-style extortion racket that will bankrupt the country the way Trump bankrupted his casinos. Written by Chris Hedges for the Chris Hedges Report, chrishedges.substack.com. Narrated by Eunice Wong. I visited Donald Trump's Taj Mahal Casino in Atlantic City the day before it closed, in October 2016. The casino had two huge white gates, flanked by two-ton white cast-stone elephants. Its entrance was topped by an array of 70 turquoise and teal fiberglass minarets and a dozen gold-tipped domes. A neon sign with red and gold lettering read, Trump Taj Mahal Casino and Resort. A lighted fountain in front of the glass casino doors was decorated with two rows of six white and gold urns. The Trump Taj Mahal, New Jersey's tallest building and the world's largest casino, cost $1.2 billion to build. The opulent suites, when they opened, were named after historical personalities: Alexander the Great, Michelangelo, Napoleon, and Cleopatra. The suites cost around $10,000 per day. Trump, whose name and image were plastered throughout the casino, employed his familiar hyperbole to call it the eighth wonder of the world. The casino operators were instructed to answer incoming calls with the words, "Thank you for calling the Trump Taj Mahal, where wonders never cease." The waitresses wore harem girl outfits. The casino went through bankruptcy 5 times. Trump is doing to the country what he did to the Taj Mahal. His administration is operating well beyond its means, with a budget of $7.4 trillion for fiscal year 2026, against projected revenue of just $5.6 trillion. Trump's idiocy has embroiled the United States in an endless and unwinnable war with Iran, which may tank the global economy. He's set to cut health coverage for 15 million people, along with food assistance and other basic needs programs. He has terminated the jobs of thousands of government employees. He has shut down U.S. aid, the U.S. Institute of Peace, and the Kennedy Center. He gutted Voice of America and vows to close the Department of Education. He withdrew from the World Health Organization and the Paris Climate Agreement twice. He continued the suspension of funding for the UN Relief and Works Agency for Palestinian Refugees in the Near East, UNRWA, which had begun under the Biden administration. He canceled thousands of U.S.-funded international development projects. He erased government data sets and climate-related web pages. He slashed the budgets for renewable energy initiatives while revoking federal carbon and pollution regulations. His scorched earth policies, which are dynamiting the foundations of the republic, are accompanied by a culture of corruption and deceit that is unmatched in American history. Trump, whose officials face accusations of insider trading and whose family has made more than $1.4 billion from crypto-related ventures since taking office, shamelessly profits from the fusion of unregulated cryptocurrency-based prediction markets and politics pioneered by gambling apps such as Polymarket. Donald Trump Jr.'s venture capital firm, 1789 Capital, is a major investor in Polymarket, where he sits on the advisory board. He has an estimated net worth of $400 million. He also serves as a strategic advisor at Kalshi, which gave him equity in the company worth some $300,000, now estimated to be worth millions. Kalshi recently announced it will allow users to bet on whether the FDA will approve individual drugs as safe and effective. Trump's Truth Social is developing a prediction market called Truth Predict. His administration sued Connecticut, Arizona, and Illinois in an attempt to block these states from regulating prediction markets. Truth Social also launched a $100,000 per month service offering quicker access to Trump's market manipulating posts, a thinly disguised version of insider trading. The White House, replicating the mob-style shakedowns of Atlantic City's casino culture, demands huge payouts from corporations and billionaires in exchange for political favors and deregulation. The Wall Street Journal writes that Trump has amassed a slush fund of $800 million for pet projects, including his ballroom, presidential library, super PACs, and political issue committees. Trump's chief fundraiser, Meredith O'Rourke, nicknamed the Princess of Darkness, collects the payoffs with the blunt pitch, "The boss wants this money." The non-negotiable demand is lifted from the playbook of Nicodemo Little Nicky Scarfo, the head of the Bruno Scarfo crime family, whose extortion racket collected millions from Atlantic City construction firms, businesses, bars, restaurants, unions, which saw their health and welfare funds looted, and casinos. And just like the mob, once is never enough for the Trump crime syndicate. It always comes back for more. Trump, who, like most mobsters, is accompanied by a much younger Goomba, his latest being his executive assistant, Natalie Harp, has a long history of mob-like retribution. He issued executive orders targeting law firms that previously employed attorneys who investigated him. The firms lost security clearances and access to federal courthouses. Scrambling to placate Trump, they sheepishly succumbed to his demands. When I arrived at Trump's casino, the 22-space tour bus terminal was empty. Most of the 12 restaurants in the casino were closed. The casino's arena, seating 5,500 people, had shut its doors. The Trump Taj Mahal, like our republic, was about to die. When I walked inside the Taj, glittering Austrian crystal chandeliers, which cost $14 million each, dangled over the softly lit interior. I wrote in America the Farewell Tour. Many were missing strings of beads. The walls were covered with mirrors. I looked out at rows of gaming tables, blackjack tables, roulette wheels, and 3,000 slot machines that twinkled with colored lights. The slot machines emitted beeps, hums, and dings of various pitches. They stretched over an area the size of 3 football fields. The gambling floor was almost empty. The dealers stood in front of vacant, felt-covered tables. Most of the gamblers who slumped in the cushioned chairs in front of the slot machines were elderly and haggard. They robotically pulled down levers or pushed square buttons. They stared blankly at the spinning screens in front of them. One slot machine generates between $200 and $300 a day for the casino. The dedicated gamblers are given courtesy drinks. Housekeepers occasionally enter rooms to discover the corpses of elderly men or women who spend hours drinking more alcohol than their bodies could absorb. It is not uncommon for slot players to wet and soil themselves. The 17 computerized check-in desks near the entrance were empty, I continued. A lone clerk stood behind the long counter, facing empty rope lines. Toilets in the bathrooms, adorned with Carrara marble, were covered with plastic bags and had signs reading, "Out of order." I walked along the soiled and worn carpet through long, deserted, and poorly lit corridors on the upper floors. Semi-circular beige wall sconces, some of which enclosed burned-out bulbs, were placed every few feet on either side of the hall. The sconces were dirty and cracked. The ceiling had brown water spots. The air smelled of mold. 3/4 of the 1,250 rooms had been mothballed. The casino felt like a ghost ship. Gambling, like Trump's sham university and his Trump meme coin, is about selling escapist fantasies. It's about preying on people's despair. The spinning reels on the slot machines, for example, are an illusion. They do not slowly run out of momentum. They are programmed to appear that way. Computer chips determine the outcome the moment the button is pushed or the lever pulled. Virtual reel mapping ensures that a jackpot symbol appears above or below the payline. The player has the impression of almost winning, spurring the gambler to bet more money. Trump, from his earliest days as a real estate developer, was enmeshed with the mob, including his cutthroat lawyer, Roy Cohn. Cohn represented Anthony Fat Tony Salerno, the boss of the Genovese crime family, and Carmine Galanti from the Bonanno crime family. Trump was schooled by Cohn and others in the art of extortion, blackmail, threats, and graft. He has, throughout his career, surrounded himself with mobsters, grifters, and sycophants. Joseph Wechselbaum, a 3-time convicted felon who was eventually imprisoned for trafficking marijuana and cocaine, managed Trump's helicopter fleet. The helicopters ferried high rollers to and from Trump casinos. These high rollers could get anything they desired, from sex with escorts to cocaine. Wechselbaum's easy access to drugs was probably an asset. When Wechselbaum was awaiting sentencing, Trump wrote to the judge that he was a credit to the community. The trafficker received a 3-year sentence, although he served only 18 months. The couriers who physically delivered the drugs for Wechselbaum got up to 20 years. When he was released from prison, Wechselbaum moved into Trump Tower with his girlfriend. Trump's casino opened in 1990 with a concert by Michael Jackson. It was an extravaganza built with $820 million of unsustainable debt, including the issuing of $675 million in junk bonds at a 14% interest rate. Marvin B. Rothman, a casino analyst at the Philadelphia investment firm Janney Montgomery Scott, told the Wall Street Journal that the Taj Mahal would need to make $1.3 million per day to meet its interest payments. No casino had ever brought in that much money. "The Taj was doomed from the start," I wrote. "Trump soon had to service interest rates of $95 million a year. He was able to get new loans for a while and then went bust. It was a brief and giddy moment of insane excess. But it was good for his outsized brand, even if it showed an atrocious lack of business sense. Trump had borrowed money at high interest rates and lied about the rates to regulators. Trump dumped the losses on stock and bondholders, who were fleeced for more than $1.5 billion. Numerous local contractors and suppliers, never paid by Trump, went bankrupt." Trump made out like a bandit. He put up little of his own money. He shifted personal debts to the casino and collected millions of dollars in salary, bonuses, and other payments. His casino employees collectively lost millions of dollars in retirement savings, along with their jobs. His business debts were offloaded on his investors. Trump owned 3 casinos in Atlantic City and 1 in Gary, Indiana. The Trump Plaza and the Trump Taj Mahal casinos were shut down. The Trump Marina, his 3rd casino, was sold to Texas billionaire Tilman Fertitta. Fertitta, currently Trump's ambassador to Italy, renamed it the Golden Nugget, Trump's casino in Indiana, a 340-foot vessel called the Trump Princess, declared bankruptcy in 2004.

0: This is Marianne Maestas of the ACLU of New Mexico, and you are listening to Cultural Energy Independent Radio, KCEI, 90.1 FM, Red River and Taos, a listener-supported, non-commercial, educational radio station, creating media voices for youth, arts, and activism in northern New Mexico and southern Colorado.
1: When Thomas Lujan turns the ignition switch on his school bus, he doesn't hear a thing. Nothing's wrong. On this September morning, instead of driving a noisy diesel bus, he's off to collect students in one that's electric.
2: Good morning.
3: Hi.
2: Good morning. Hey. How are you today?
3: Good. How are you? Good.
1: At the first stop, he's greeting the children he'll take to Peak Charter School in Lafayette, Colorado, about 30 miles north of Denver.
2: Hey, there we go. How you doing, young lady? Good morning.
1: The electric bus Lujan is driving is one of four the school owns, something he loves to brag about.
4: Well, I do like electric school buses. They're very nice to drive. They're very quiet. They're limited as far as the range goes, but other than that, they're great buses. The kids seem to like them. Everybody likes them.
1: 4 years ago, Peak to Peak made the choice to adopt electric buses because it aligned with their goal to pilot innovative technology and also to reduce the amount of diesel fumes the students were breathing in, an improvement not lost on the kids themselves.
5: I like electric buses because then if you're on a gas bus, it's so loud and smoky, and if you're walking by the bus, you always get smells horrible.
6: So we're not putting emissions into the neighborhoods that we're servicing. We're also not putting noise pollution into the neighborhoods.
1: That's Nate Cohen, the Assistant Director of Transportation for the Cherry Creek School District that operates south of Denver. This month, they too added electric buses to their fleet.
6: As another side benefit, inside the bus, it's very quiet. So we've been told, and we're excited to experience, that student management issues decrease significantly because students are not having to yell over the engine, yell over all the noise.
1: While Cherry Creek is just dipping their toe into electrification, adding only six buses to a fleet of 300, they're also testing the waters of an added technology that Peak to Peak has yet to try, bi-directional charging.
6: During Xcel's peak hours, which here are 5 to 9, those buses are available to put energy back into the grid.
1: Providing power back to Xcel, an energy provider for the Denver metro area, helps to stabilize the grid so it can meet demand when it's highest. That's on weekday evenings when people are home, cooking dinner, watching TV, or just having lots of lights on.
6: So long term, that means either not having to build more power plants or the ability to take power plants offline. That's up to them. But it just gives them a more stable approach where they can charge us during off-peak hours when they have that capacity. And then when they need additional capacity, we're able to provide that to them.
1: So here's where the partnership gets interesting. Not only are the buses able to power the grid when demand is high, but because they are batteries on wheels, they can drive to an outage location and supply energy.
7: An average school bus, you know, might have a 250 kilowatt hour battery pack, and that's adequate to go back up a high school gymnasium or a community center or assisted living facility for days.
1: That's Duncan McIntyre, the CEO of Highland Electric Fleets, a company that bundled the equipment, training, and financing to help both Peak to Peak and Cherry Creek transition to electric buses.
7: If your community has 50 electric school buses, which might be cheaper to operate than 50 diesel school buses, there's this added benefit of being able to drive them around and back up buildings.
1: He says this so-called vehicle-to-grid technology can provide cleaner power than generators that run on diesel to keep facilities a community deems as critical, such as a hospital, functioning.
7: Once you've done that, you have an incredibly resilient system that can be deployed at a moment's notice.
1: That's an idea that has more schools kicking the tires on EV buses as diesel prices spike and climate-driven extreme storms.

0: storms and wildfires affect the grid.
1: But even with a natural gas-heavy grid, environmental footprint is a huge improvement. An electric motor is much more efficient at converting a unit of power into a unit of propulsion than a combustion engine is.
0: Many utilities want to bring on more renewable energy from solar and wind, but they'll need to store it in batteries. So how about in a bus?
1: A school bus sits idle for 92% of the hours in a year. So it's an incredible opportunity to use the batteries and reduce rates for ratepayers.
0: McIntyre says Highland Fleets will have a couple thousand school buses in over 100 cities by the end of this year, with many of those in Colorado. Again, Nate Cohen of Cherry Creek Schools.
2: Be a win-win for everybody, you know, a win for the environment, a win for our neighborhoods, a win for the students.
0: And it's a way that electric buses are schooling cities on how to be resilient. For H2O Radio, I'm Franny Halperin.
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4: Now, Cultural Energy's three-day weather outlook. For Taos in northern New Mexico, today 47 to 70, partly cloudy with winds to 20 and a 40% chance of late afternoon thunderstorms and a 70% chance of evening and overnight thunderstorms and showers. Monday 43 to 68, a partly cloudy morning with afternoon sun and winds to 20. Tuesday 39 to 66, sunny with afternoon clouds and winds to 20. For Alamosa and the San Luis Valley, today 43 to 71, sun and clouds with winds to 30 and a 30% chance of afternoon showers and evening thunderstorms. Monday, 42 to 67, a partly cloudy morning, then sunny with winds to 25. Tuesday, 38 to 65, mostly sunny with midday clouds and winds to 25.

0: Hello and welcome to the Scholar Circle, scholarcircle.org. I'm Maria Armudian. In this hour, in light of the failed execution of Krista Pike, we explore the death penalty and its processes. Are they in violation of the Eighth Amendment's prohibition on inflicting cruel and unusual punishment? How often are death penalty executions botched? Doug Becker explores.
1: I'm Doug Becker. On September 30th, 2026, the state of Tennessee attempted to execute Krista Pike. She had been convicted of murder and sentenced to death in 1996. The state failed to execute her, and this is not the first time in 2026 that the state of Tennessee failed in an execution. The subsequent reporting on how the execution was carried out and pain and suffering that Ms. Pike experienced has raised several issues. These include whether the method of execution is a violation of the Eighth Amendment of the U.S. Constitution's ban on cruel and unusual punishment. Did the execution violate the Convention Against Torture, to which the U.S. is a party? And perhaps most importantly, I think it raises general human rights issues around capital punishment. So on today's show, we will explore the issues around the method of execution, specifically this method known as lethal injection. We will consider the general human rights questions of capital punishment, and we'll try to understand what's next, not just for Krista Pike, but for capital punishment generally in the country. Our panel today is Austin Sirott. He is William Nelson Cromwell Professor of Jurisprudence and Political Science at Amherst College. He is the author of Lethal Injection and the False Promise of Humane Execution, and he has a forthcoming book due out next spring entitled Life After Death, Surviving Execution. Sandra Babcock is clinical professor of law at Cornell Law School and the faculty director of the Cornell Center on the Death Penalty Worldwide. She is the author of The Lethal Consequences of Gender Bias in the Application of the Death Penalty, and the co-author of Defending Women and Transgender Persons Facing Extreme Sentences, A Practical Guide. That's with Natalie Greenfield, Gabriella Markolovich, and Jessica Sutton. Frank Baumgartner is Richard Richardson Distinguished Professor of Political Science at the University of North Carolina at Chapel Hill. He is the co-author of The Decline of the Death Penalty and the Discovery of Innocence and Deadly Justice, A Statistical Portrait of the Death Penalty. And Jenny Brick Condon is professor of law in the Center for Social Justice at Seton Hall Law School. She directs the Equal Justice Clinic, and she is the author of When Cruelty is the Point, Constitutional Restraints and Remedies for Family Separation, and Denialism and the Death Penalty. Thank you all so much for joining us on such an important issue and just some incredibly impressive publications. Sandra Babcock, you are the closest to the specific case. I'm wondering, since we're recording this on Thursday, October 8th, so a little bit over a week after the attempted execution, what is the status of Krista Pike? How is she doing?
2: She's made a fairly miraculous recovery. She has suffered tremendous psychological trauma because she has survived an attempted homicide that very nearly killed her. We were told on Monday, she was, after the ambulances took her away from the prison, she was unconscious for several days. She was on a ventilator. She was receiving, you know, nutrition intravenously, but she could not breathe on her own. And on Monday, we were told that she was effectively brain dead and that it was virtually certain that she would never regain consciousness, that she would remain in a vegetative state. Less than 24 hours after that, she woke up and began to speak. That was on Tuesday. And here we are on Thursday, and she has taken her first steps and is able to move her arms, which are still very badly blistered and burned from the botched lethal injection. I think that the real unknown is her cognitive state and how much damage she has suffered, both in terms of her mental health, but also in terms of her ability to rationally process, to concentrate. Her memory is not fully there. And there are a lot of unknown questions that we don't have answers to at this point.
1: And I imagine the only thing that will help with those answers is time, that we're going to have to see how things develop. Now, Austin Starr, you've been doing research on this specific question of when the state fails in an execution, sort of what then are the next steps? And so I guess, first off, since you've been looking at this question, in a number of cases, common is it that the state attempts an execution and fails? Is this really an outlier, or does it happen fairly frequently?
3: What happened to Krista Pike was, in my view, shocking but not surprising. It's not surprising because anybody that's close to the American death penalty, anybody that studies it, anybody that works to bring it to an end, understands that botched executions have become a regular part of the American landscape. If we look over a 125-year period from the end of the 19th century, every method of execution has proven to be not foolproof. Every method of execution has experienced botched executions. Lethal injection is the least reliable technology of execution. Roughly 8% of all lethal injections since 1982 have been botched. But I distinguish a botched execution from a failed execution. A botched execution, an execution in which something goes wrong that departs from standard operating procedure or the state's official protocol, but generally, at the end of the day, in most botched executions, the condemned ends up dead. Since the middle of the 20th century, 1947, 10 people have survived executions in the United States. 10 people have, if you allow me to speak metaphorically, lived to tell about it. Nine of them have survived failed lethal injection attempts. Alas, Krista Pike is the first of those execution survivors to survive an experience where the lethal drugs reached her and got into her system. That's unprecedented. That's shocking. That's inhuman.
1: And Jenny Brooke Condon, I guess part of the question that I have here, I mean, the perception we have of lethal injection is that it is more humane, that if we're going to put people to death, at least we can do so. And the image a lot of people have with lethal injection is you inject somebody with some sort of a drug and they go to sleep and they never wake up. That doesn't seem to be the case, actually, with lethal injection. That's a narrative that we tell ourselves, but that really isn't all that accurate, is it?
4: Yeah, that's exactly right. And I think that the focus of the public right now, and for many people, perhaps seeing the reality of that is a wake-up call, although the public broadly has a lot of questions about the death penalty. But I think this has been part of the relationship with the death penalty in the United States going back for a long time, sort of keeping punishment outside of public view, having a lack of transparency, and sort of the my interest sort of focuses on the role of the court in allowing punishments that are inhumane and torturous, like the one we just witnessed, to occur. And I think right now, in the aftermath of what happened to Krista Pike, there's a lot of focus on what went wrong in the execution chamber, what went wrong at the state house, what went wrong in the Department of Corrections, and that's really appropriate, and we should be asking those questions. But I think it's equally important to think about the role of the court, particularly the U.S. Supreme Court, and its role in allowing an execution to go forward on the day that this torture occurred, late in the day, clearing the path. And so, just one final thought on this is, I think it's similar to the question about our comfort level with the reality of state killing and wanting to believe in the myth that execution drugs are, sterile and humane. I think we also like to think that our government's role in state killing is, far removed from the act of extinguishing a life. And in fact, our court system plays an active role in that process, like we just saw with the Supreme Court issuing a ruling on its shadow docket, on the day of this horrific event.
1: Yeah, and I definitely want to circle back to that question. But Frank Baumgartner, I want to bring you in too and ask, first of all, it seems as though the public, this issue has raised capital punishment. The question about the acceptance of capital punishment, I've read some polls that suggest that Americans, that the attitudes about capital punishment support for it is shifting. How much is this a case of the state or the courts just simply implementing what they perceive as what the public wants versus the fact that the public is getting really uncomfortable with this?
5: Well, that's a good question. And I would say that most people approach the death penalty from a philosophical or a religious perspective, where what they learned in Sunday catechism or temple or wherever they learned their moral traditions from their family or from their religious leaders have driven their positions on the death penalty. And that means that it's virtually impossible to argue with people about how they could potentially be inaccurate on their views on the death penalty because it stems from what their mother told them or what their priest or other religious leader told them. So it's an attitude that derives from religious perspective rather than an attitude that can be easily changed. And I would say that two things have dramatically changed that fact or situation in American politics. And the biggest is not botched executions, it's innocent people being exonerated from death row. And if you ask a very simple question, almost everybody would have the same answer to the question. And the question is, can we expect the government to implement a large program perfectly with no errors? The answer that anyone would give is no. We would not expect a large bureaucracy of the federal government or a diverse set of bureaucracies of state governments to implement a large program, especially a program that is extremely heated and ideologically charged, associated with terrible crimes where emotions are high. Most people, when they think about it, would say, yes, when I think about that, I cannot reach the conclusion that it would be 100% accurate. And we've had now over 200 people exonerated after having been condemned to die by the state. So I think that has changed people's perspectives. And also, it's changed people's perspectives irrespective of their prior religious orientation towards whether or not the death penalty is appropriate as a punishment in the abstract. The second thing that changed is the issue of cost. The death penalty has been demonstrated to be extremely expensive and exorbitantly expensive. Maintaining a death sentencing system, for example, in New Jersey, which executed one person during the period when they had a valid death penalty law, cost them over $250 million to maintain that death penalty system in the state of New Jersey. It's similar in other states where death sentences are extremely expensive. There's extra attorneys, there's extra automatic appeals, there's all kinds of expenses associated with the death sentence that would not be associated with a non-capital prosecution of a first-degree murder. And then the last thing is what we're talking about today, which is botched executions. And there are some people, I think, that believe that shoot 'em up with battery acid is fine. People committed terrible crimes, they should be punished, and who cares if they suffer? But for most people and for most political leaders, this is unacceptable. The state should not be torturing individuals. They should be able to carry out an execution in a way that is administratively relatively neutral, as I think it was Justice Scalia described, to create the mere extinguishment of life. And that's not what's happening when we have these botched executions. So I would say innocence, cost, botches. Those have caused people to say, this is not an abstract theoretical question. It actually matters. Can we trust the government to do it right?
1: And you listen to Scholar Circle, scholarcircle.org. I'm Doug Becker. Today's topic, we're talking about capital punishment, particularly in light of the horrific failed execution and botched execution of Christa Pike in Tennessee last week. Our guests today are Austin Surratt, he's from Amherst College, Sandra Babcock from Cornell University, Frank Baumgartner from the University of North Carolina at Chapel Hill, and Jenny Brooke Condon from Seton Hall University. And Austin Surratt, I mean, part of what Frank suggested here was that there's at least an expectation if the state is going to kill, it's not going to torture, it's not going to be quite a bit of pain and suffering. First of all, is that consistently been true, you know, historically? Because also I read accounts where it seems like some people are okay with pain and suffering with execution. Is this a relatively new idea that the state should be able to kill but not inflict pain?
3: Well, if you consider the addition of the Eighth Amendment to the American Constitution relatively new, then it's relatively new. The Eighth Amendment is a kind of moral miracle. The Eighth Amendment stands for the proposition that no matter what anyone does, the state will not inflict cruel punishment on them. That's a kind of moral miracle. I agree with what Frank said, but I want to try to maybe give it a slightly different tone. I think it is perfectly coherent and not immoral, depending on your tradition, to say that someone that commits the kind of crime that Christa Pike committed, quote, deserves the harshest punishment. But I don't think that saying that someone deserves a harsh punishment means that we have to give it to them. And after all, we can think about the Eighth Amendment in terms of the suffering of the condemned, and that's centrally important. But how we punish is as much about who we are and who we want to be as it is about the pain and suffering that we inflict on someone else. And if you look at the history of the American death penalty, it's been a quest to find a method of execution that would be foolproof, that would be safe, reliable, and humane. And we've moved from one technology to another, from one method of execution to another, and we found no method of execution that is foolproof.
1: And Sandra, you doing work on the death penalty worldwide, first of all, I think listeners may know this, but I want to make sure that we outline this. How much of an outlier is the United States as a state that has a death penalty? And also, even those states who do have the death penalty, the way in which the state kills, how much is the U.S. an outlier? How much is it fairly consistent with other states around the world?
2: Well, the United States is one of a tiny, tiny handful of countries that not only has the death penalty in its books, but it actually executes. And we stand shoulder to shoulder with China, Iran, Saudi Arabia, Yemen, and one or two other countries. And that is literally the pantheon of active executioners in the world. There are a number of other countries that have the death penalty but never apply it. There are some who may execute one or two people every few years. But generally speaking, the United States, if we look at Western democracies, it is singular. And that's why I think the rest of the world tends to look at us with befuddlement, because this is a practice that has been so long discarded as anachronistic and unnecessary and unjust. I wanted to briefly respond to something that Professor Brooke Condon said, which is that Christa Pike's case is about the courts as much as it is about a botched execution. And I think that's such an important point. What I wanted to point out is that on the night that the state attempted to execute her, that the three justices on the Supreme Court, led by Sonia Sotomayor, castigated their colleagues for this failure to recognize their own fallibility and in recognition of the risk of irretrievable harm if this execution were to go forward. And in light of what happened, that seems particularly prescient. Going back to your question about international, sort of where we are internationally, we are so far outside the norm of what punishment looks like in other countries that have sort of similar democratic traditions.
1: My understanding then is actually one of the reasons why the method of lethal injection has changed, the actual drugs that they're using, is because of the inability that the US, or at least the states that use lethal injection, have to be able to secure some of those drugs, in particular when they're produced abroad, that European countries have been unwilling to provide those to states for the purpose of execution. How much has that changed the way in which lethal injection has been exercised?
2: I think it's had a significant impact because I think a lot of states now, of course, the states have passed laws to shield the state, the actors that are actually obtaining the drugs. So a lot of information we just don't have anymore. But there have been a number of journalists who have done exposés on how states are obtaining drugs for lethal injections. They're going to compounding pharmacies, a lot of whom have shoddy reputations. Sometimes they've gone overseas to get lethal injection drugs. So we don't know a lot about the provenance of the lethal injection drugs. That's one of the things that the court in Nashville has just issued an order ordering the state to preserve all of the, used syringes, even everything that was tossed into the wastebasket in Krista Pike's case, because it will help to hopefully to analyze the drug that was actually used in the botched execution.
1: And Jenny Brooke Condon, on the question of the courts themselves, like, one of the things that I've been sort of wrestling with is most of the executions that are carried out in the United States are carried out by states. And I know there have been issues where the Supreme Court has shown a reluctance to step in for state practice. Is that the general practice, that the Supreme Court basically kind of washes their hands of it and says this is a state court decision? And if so, is that really one of the ways that you see the court's role in these executions?
4: That certainly has been a recurring principle that the court has cited in deferring to executions and not, even overturning lower court stays to allow executions to go forward. The court has cited these kind of federalism principles. I think it's partially about state and federal relationships, but it's also just a broader claim of the court to be deferring to the people and the choices by legislatures reflecting the will of the people to both decide what crimes are and what their punishments are. And so the court, quite ironically, in my view, sort of presents itself as exercising judicial restraint and that it is simply deferring to the political process and the judgment of other actors. But in a way, it has actually inserted itself in a quite active way in death penalty cases currently in the last few years at the Supreme Court. In which lower courts have sometimes found that there were substantial issues that should have been investigated and were worthy of further inquiry. And the court has stepped in and vacated those stays and insisted that the executions go forward and that there was no reason to wait. So I think it's an irony of your question goes to this question of deference to other bodies, but the Supreme Court's practice actually suggests there's not a lot of humility anymore at the Supreme Court when it comes to the death penalty. And I think that reflects with what Professor Babcock said from the dissenters calling that out. I think it's, the court for many years, the regulation of the death penalty by the courts has had a very uneven path. There have been moments where the court has done really important things to place limits on the death penalty, and then the pendulum swung back the other way. But during that history of judicial regulation, there was often a principle that death is different. It's so irrevocable and it's human life. It's so important that the court should be restrained in the sense of making sure it gets it right and all substantial claims are heard. But that's right now in our current moment, sadly, really a thing of the past. The court no longer seems to care about the sanctity of human life and the role of the court in state killing, in my view, because it's willing to swoop in at the last minute and undermine some of the judgments of the lower courts that wanted to look at the cruelty of execution methods and a variety of other viable constitutional claims before allowing the execution to go forward. So it's partly federalism, but I think it's a broader question of the court's hubris, to be honest.
1: And Frank, one of the things you said is when we discover new evidence that suggests that perhaps somebody on death row could be exonerated, a number of times it seems like the case has come up, and I have to admit I'm not a law professor, so I don't recall the exact principle. If the objection is not raised in the original trial, can you raise it later? And in particular, I mean, when there's evidence that perhaps the defense attorney would not have known about years ago, but we know now. It seems to me then that it's a process that is intended to lead to execution, as opposed to a process that's intended to lead to try to assure that we don't make mistakes.
5: Absolutely. There's something that, our listeners who are not attorneys will be shocked to hear is that appellate review of original trial court outcomes has to do with whether they follow the rules. It's not about whether they got it right. And so if there's a mistake that's manifestly obvious, then it would take an extraordinary ruling by the Supreme Court or by an appellate court to say, we can't execute this person because the conclusion of the trial court and the jury conclusion was factually wrong. An average person would think that a factually inaccurate, literally just mistaken conclusion about whether a person was guilty of a crime should be the basis of appeal. And it's not.
1: Which then raises the question, and Austin, again, your book and your research has covered this. What then is typically the next step? If the important point, most of the botched executions are not about people surviving, and it's about really being cruel and unusual. But in a case where somebody does survive, what's the next legal step?
3: Well, let's think about Tennessee. What Governor Lee is doing is what is most often done after a botched or failed execution. We're going to investigate. We're going to try to gather the facts. And if you look at what happens after that, generally what happens is that the investigation comes back and they tweak something in the protocol. Oklahoma is a great example of this. 2014, Clayton Lockett. He didn't survive the execution exactly. It was horribly botched. Oklahoma was back in the execution business, I don't know, 6 months later. So the first step is there's going to be this investigation. The second step is the question of whether or not Governor Lee will see his way to granting clemency and to commute her sentence. Professor Babcock and others, I think, are making a good case that that should happen. And indeed, I think it would be a service to the people of Tennessee if the governor were to say, no, no second trip to the execution chamber for Christopher Pike. Three times in the recent history of the United States, people have had to face a second trip to the execution chamber. Once in 1947 in Louisiana, the man's name was Willie Francis. He survived a failed trip to the electric chair. Twice more in Alabama in recent years, condemned people survived a lethal injection and had to face a second execution. It seems to me that it's quite clear that a strong argument could be made that the state of Tennessee should never be allowed to require Christopher Pike to go back into the execution chamber. After all, the Supreme Court in the Francis case said, well, this was an unforeseeable accident. Well, in Pike's case, it was not unforeseeable. The state of Tennessee was well informed about the risk. The other relevant precedent, I think, and others on the panel may disagree with this, the other relevant precedent happened in Ohio in the case of Rommel Broom. Rommel Broom, they tried to execute him. They couldn't find the vein. They went on and on and on, and it was horrible for him. They took him out, and then they wanted to execute him again. He sued and claimed that to execute him again would violate double jeopardy. The Ohio Supreme Court said, no, it would not violate double jeopardy because trying to get an IV in a vein is not the punishment. It's preparatory to the punishment. And then they said, because the drugs had not yet begun to flow. Well, in Pike's case, the drugs have begun to flow. Last thing I would say is there are legal arguments to be made, and I respect them, and I'm happy to make them and happy to support them. But there's another argument to be made, and that is, aren't we better than this? Can't we see our way clear, having tried to put someone to death, to now say, let's exercise a little mercy?
0: When we come back, international law forbids torture and other cruel, inhuman, or degrading treatment or punishment. Is the death penalty in the U.S. in violation of this convention? Stay with us.

0: This is the Scholar Circle, scholarcircle.org. I'm Maria Armudian. The United States is one of the 176 countries that have agreed to the Convention Against Torture and Other Cruel, Inhuman, or Degrading Treatment. Why does it still permit states to execute people by lethal injection? And is public opinion shifting on the death penalty? Doug Becker explores.
1: I'm Doug Becker, and today's show we're talking about capital punishment, you know, state execution, specifically about the case of Christa Pike in Tennessee, but then more broadly about the way in which states in the United States, the federal government, put people to death and what that means for the U.S. and its commitment to human rights and to preserving a violation on cruel and unusual punishment. Our guests today are Austin Surratt. He is the William Nelson Cromwell Professor of Jurisprudence and Political Science at Amherst College. Sandra Babcock, she's Clinical Professor of Law and Faculty Director of the Cornell Center on the Death Penalty Worldwide at Cornell University. Frank Baumgartner is the Richard Richardson Distinguished Professor of Political Science at the University of North Carolina at Chapel Hill. And Jenny Brooke Condon is Professor of Law in the Center for Social Justice at Seton Hall University. And Sandra Babcock, now that we've seen what happened to Christa Pike, that we've seen, or at least the state has seen, we have read reports about what has happened to her, an obvious question then, the perception of lethal injection is very different than its reality. Is lethal injection torture? Is it violating the torture convention, a treaty that the U.S. has signed and ratified?
0: I think I'll confine myself to Christa's case to say that absolutely this was torture. Christa survived, as I said, an attempted homicide, but it was not that it was merely an accident. This was not only foreseeable, this was predicted in granular detail by medical experts who told the courts about her vein condition, about her small veins, about a condition that she has with her platelets that would make it difficult to insert the catheter and for her body to be able to absorb the lethal toxins in a way that was intended by the protocol for lethal injection. So all of this information was before the court. It was there and they ignored it. And it was in their zeal to ensure that the sentence was carried out. And I think accompanying that was a complete disregard or a sort of a lack of faith in the arguments that were raised by Christa's legal team. And I think that that is in part attributable to the hostility that the courts have toward defense teams, but also toward capital defendants. So in my view, this is absolutely torture. It violates the torture convention. And there are a series of consequences that follow from that. One is that she is a victim who has rights to redress. She has rights to rehabilitation. The state has obligations now to conduct an investigation, to hold people accountable. And all of those things are binding obligations under the torture convention, which, as you mentioned, is the law of the land under the Supremacy Clause.
1: And Jenny Brooke, that actually raises now two different potential instruments of law. There's the international instrument, you know, again, under the Supremacy Clause. And again, anybody who might doubt whether the U.S. is bound by the Torture Convention, the U.S. is a sovereign state, signed and ratified it. So it becomes the law of the land. But also the relationship between the Torture Convention and the Eighth Amendment, cruel and unusual punishment. It seems to me that they're at least related, if not literally hand in glove. First of all, is that an accurate description of that? And then what does that mean broadly for lethal injections or any method of execution with the U.S. bound by those two legal instruments?
2: They both bind the state of Tennessee here and other states, and they separately and also together would, I think, in this case, clearly prevent a subsequent attempt at an execution. I agree that the first attempt violated the torture convention and what happened clearly would amount to the intentional infliction of severe pain and suffering, given the knowledge that was there. It wasn't just mere, negligence. There was clear information that was available to the state. So I think what's happened already, clearly would be an intentional infliction of severe pain that would violate the prohibition on torture, which is also part of federal law and separately the Eighth Amendment. But putting that aside, going forward, given the psychic injury, physical injury that has happened to Ms. Pike, I think it would be entirely beyond the pale and implicate both of those protections to try to execute her again.
1: Frank Baumgartner, it seems to at least suggest that that method of execution of lethal injection, that we should be having this conversation about, is there any means by which a method of lethal injection could meet those legal obligations? Would that also apply in other methods? Because I know, some states have chosen, and in fact, Marsha Blackburn's response, the likely next governor of Tennessee, was to say, well, shouldn't we just reinstitute the electric chair? Does that resolve this
2: Well,
1: issue?
2: the electric chair came about after a massive study of all methods of legal, lethal, judicial execution known to human civilization throughout history, carried out by the grandson of the first governor of Massachusetts, Elbridge Gerry, for whom the gerrymander is named. And his grandson, also named Elbridge Gerry, wrote a report over 100 pages that led to the adoption of the electric chair, promoted by Thomas Edison as a way to quote unquote Westinghouse people, because Westinghouse promoted a rival standard of electricity. And he assured everybody that the person would be dead within 1/10,000th of 1 second. And the first person to be subjected to the electric chair, Mr. Kimmler, died after 3 bolts of electricity. It was a horribly botched execution. So from the very beginning, the electric chair has been known to botch. It was a replacement for people's dissatisfaction with hanging, which was the traditional method of execution. Later, we developed the gas chamber, which of course has unpleasant associations with Nazism. And finally, we developed the lethal injection protocol, which basically essentially medicalized a process of violence. And we're paying the price now for the paradox associated with medicalizing a process of violence. But I wanted to say that the element of torture is totally unrelated. It's not limited to the last moments of a person's life in the execution chamber. 70% of all death sentences are overturned on appeal. So when a judge declares, "May God have mercy on your soul, you are hereby sentenced to be executed by such and such a method," that's a joke. The likelihood that the person, it's a terrible joke, but it's torture. The likelihood that that person will in fact be executed depends on the state, of course, but nationwide it's 15%, roughly speaking. 15%. 70% of the people condemned to die by the various American states will have their sentence overturned. A small number will die in prison. A small number will commit suicide. An even smaller number will be commuted or have their sentence overturned by exoneration. But for the most part, the most likely outcome, 70%, is that that death sentence will be ruled invalid and they'll be resentenced to a punishment such as life in, without parole or life in prison. That concept, and then many people have their death sentence overturned only to have it reinstated. Curtis Flowers, who was eventually exonerated in Mississippi, was exonerated after 6 death sentences were imposed for the same crime because each of the previous sentences was overturned on appeal. So when we think about the concept of torture, I don't think we should limit our understanding of torture to the last moment.
3: There's also many, many people who have a death, an execution date, a death warrant signed by the governor, who go to the gurney. And then at the very last minute, it's overturned by a judicial appeal. So they never get the drugs injected into them, or they never have the gunshots shot at their heart, or they never have the electric current put through their body, but they're prepared for it. They've said their last rites. They've said goodbye to their family. Their family has already made plans for what to do with the body and how to dispose of the body. They've given away their belongings. And then the death sentence is not carried out because the appeals might be successful at the very last minute. And there's many people who have gone through that several times, some of whom have later been executed. So if we want to think about the violations of human rights to condemned individuals in the United States, it's much broader than only the very last moment and the moment of death.
1: I think it's an incredibly important point about torture being about much more than just physical, but certainly mental torture, by the way, recognized by the Torture Convention. And we're listening to Scholar Circle, scholarcircle.org. I'm Doug Becker. We're talking about how capital punishment is carried out, specifically the case of Krista Pike, inspiring our conversation about the future of capital punishment, asking questions, is it torture? Is it cruel and unusual punishment? Our guests today are Austin Surratt, he's from Amherst College, Sandra Babcock from Cornell University, Frank Bumgarner from the University of North Carolina at Chapel Hill, and Jenny Brooke Condon from Seton Hall Law School. Now, Sandra, I wanted to ask you, I know you've done quite a bit of research into women and trans persons that have been, condemned to death. And your studies suggest that those who are condemned to death frequently are subject to societal, experiences, oppressions that they had had. So I guess the broad question here is, with the state carrying out capital punishment, how much does the experience of the condemned figure in as to whether or not they're put to death? Is that often a consideration?
0: It's not enough of a consideration. And if you look at Krista's case, it's a really good example of this. And I think it's one of the reasons Krista's case has struck such a chord, because it's not just the facts of the terrible, torturous, botched execution. It's that she was an 18-year-old at the time of the crime who had grown up her entire life as a victim survivor of sexual violence. And that relates directly to, first of all, her moral culpability and eligibility for the death penalty. But that evidence was never presented at trial, which goes back to something that Professor Baumgartner pointed out, and that is that the courts at this point are more about policing access to justice than they are about justice itself. That alone raises troubling questions about the integrity of the legal system. And certainly, Krista should never have been facing the death penalty in the first instance. But in addition, it relates to her execution itself, because expert testimony that was not disputed by the state of Tennessee established that if she were to be strapped down to a gurney by a team that would render her immobile and would then poke her with a needle, that would trigger, very likely trigger, a post-traumatic stress response and would cause her to re-experience the sexual violence that she endured as a younger person. So that also was part of what made this case so horribly tragic. The vast majority of women, my research shows that 96% of women on death row have experienced gender-based violence, one or more forms. Usually it's multiple forms before their arrests. And that's something that we know about women in prison writ large, but it seems to be that the incidence of gender-based violence seems to be even higher in the death row population. And yet what we see is that those experiences are routinely minimized or dismissed or discredited in ways that harken back to myths about victim survivors that have long been debunked. And yet their convictions and death sentences are allowed to stand on the basis of those debunked myths and false evidence.
1: And Jenny Brooke, I know part of this seems to be the nature of, I mean, the legal practice of the families of the victim being able to give testimony, typically favoring capital punishment. So it seems the courts have made a very specific choice to emphasize the impact on the victim, the family of the victim, rather than any sort of impact on the person who's been accused or convicted. Is that fair to say? And then is that what's leading to a lot of these discrepancies where there seems to be terribly little interest in the person who's been convicted?
2: I think courts and legislatures have made space appropriately to hear from victims and to understand the impact upon them of the crime. I don't think that alone explains the disinterest in the circumstances of the condemned person's life that are often ignored. Our legal system has provisions in place that are supposed to consider that. I think often people who are in death row do not have adequate counsel and often are unable to present the full picture of who they are and what they experienced and why what happened to them that led them to be in a position to commit the crime. And then to harken back to the problems with our legal system again in the court, I think our court has made it very difficult for individuals who have been sentenced, even when they had an inadequate attorney and the full picture was not before the court, even though legally it's deemed relevant to the sentence. The court has made it very difficult to then challenge those proceedings after the fact. And so there's a lot of culpability to go around that I think is not just explained by sort of sympathy for victims that can be have an appropriate place in our criminal system. I think it's more a disregard for how society has failed in many instances, people who are convicted of serious crimes, and the unwillingness of the courts to ensure that the process has worked as the law on the books says it's supposed to.
1: So, Austin, you've raised the question about is this who we are and should we have more mercy? Kind of a similar question then. Is the reason why, as a state, the state seems to have so little mercy is because we have so little capability or interest in any sort of empathy for the person, who's been convicted?
4: I think the story is much more complicated, frankly, than we've been telling it. And I think it's important to recognize the complication. So here's what we know. We know that the number of death sentences in the United States has plummeted. It used to be 300 a year 30 years ago. Last year was in the 20s. We know that it's increasingly difficult for prosecutors to convince juries to impose capital sentences. We know that the death penalty is dying in the United States. I mean, to listen to us, I think you'd think it's not that it's not significant. It's not that it's not cruel. It's not that it's not inhumane. It certainly is. But what Frank said before, I think, needs to be emphasized. And that is increasingly, people in the United States are saying the following kind of sentence. Well, I might believe in the death penalty in the abstract, but I'm against executing innocent people. Or I might believe in the death penalty in the abstract, but I'm against executing people because of the race of their victim. So I think that the large picture is we're in the middle of national reconsideration of capital punishment, and we are on the road to abolition. That process will be slow, alas, too slow, two steps forward, one step back. But if you look around the country, even states that have the death penalty, large numbers of them don't execute anyone. Kansas has a death penalty, hasn't executed anyone in 60 years. So I don't want to say we're not capable of mercy. I don't want to say that we're not capable of understanding the circumstances that lead people into these situations. But we've seen remarkable progress led by, again, some of the people on this call who've done remarkable scholarship and have been done remarkable advocacy. So let's not forget that. Let's not marginalize that. Let's not act as if, well, the American people are lost to this because they are not. And the way in which Krista Pike's experience, I think, will play out in the court of public opinion, it will play out as confirming what many Americans already believe, which is that the death penalty system is broken from beginning to end.
1: Frank Baumgartner, do you share Austin's, I'm going to describe it as kind of a guarded optimism that we're moving in the right direction, even if it might be slow?
3: Absolutely. In the 1980s and 90s, we had as 300 to 320 death sentences per year, and today we have dozens, a couple dozen. So the other thing I wanted to add, though, is not just that we need to have mercy. We generally have mercy. We have a huge number of homicides in our country, and many of them are terribly aggravated. But the death sentences, even in the 1990s, we were having 25,000 homicides per year and 300 death sentences. And today we may be having 20,000 homicides per year nationwide. Some of them are in states that don't have the death penalty, but a large share are in states that do. And so the rate of sentencing people to death per 100 homicides, so just the percent of homicide offenders who get a death sentence, is about 0.025 today. Samuel Little is the most prolific serial killer in modern American history. He may have killed as many as 93 people. And he never was sentenced to death. He chose marginalized individuals to be his victims, people who were runaways, drug addicts, and people where he thought they might not have any family to protest to the police that there needed to be a significant investigation into the crime. And he was not sentenced to death. The Unabomber.

0: So I think people are, just like Professor Seurat mentioned, people are disgusted with the dysfunctional nature of the death penalty system. It just does not work. It's not targeting the most heinous killers and the most heinous crimes and the most deserving killers as what we would want if we were listening, to the constitutional norms. And then we have these botches, we have overturned death sentence, we have exonerations, and we have exorbitant costs associated with something that really doesn't work very well. So I think it's moved from a philosophical and moral perspective based on religious tradition to like what we were describing, just a frustration that you can't count on the government to do anything right.
1: And Sandra Babcock, we've just got a couple minutes left, but I want to give you the last word. I'll kind of leave it a nice open question. What is it about this case or about Krista Pike that we haven't raised that you would like the listeners, to take away from this experience?
2: I think what Krista Pike's case illustrates is the flimsiness of the legal architecture that upholds the death penalty. It lays bare the barbarity of the death penalty in ways that are unique to Krista because of who she is, because of her youth at the time of the crime, because of her documented history of sexual violence that the state now concedes, and because of the court's failure to examine and take seriously compelling and probative evidence that she would suffer terribly if she were put to death, and that they went ahead and did it anyway. That represents a level of callousness that is rarely made so visible to the public. And that's why I think that Krista's case is not only a uniquely cruel example of how the death penalty is administered in this country, but hopefully will serve as one of the landmark cases that we cite decades from now as a turning point in the national conversations that we have around capital punishment.
1: I think it's a great point to end because it's a part of the conversation, but it's a continuing conversation. I want to thank you all for your insights. Our guest, Austin Seurat, he's the William Nelson Cromwell Professor of Jurisprudence and Political Science at Amherst College. Sandra Babcock is Clinical Professor of Law and Faculty Director of the Cornell Center on the Death Penalty Worldwide at Cornell Law School. Frank Bumgarner is Richard Richardson Distinguished Professor of Political Science at the University of North Carolina at Chapel Hill. And Jenny Brooke Condon is Professor of Law in the Center for Social Justice at Seton Hall Law School. I want to thank you all so much for sharing your time, your expertise, your incredible research, and your commitment to this issue. This has been incredibly informative. Thank you so much.
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2: What we're discovering is that the Constitution is not a mechanism that runs by itself. Ultimately, we are a government of men and not law. The law has no force without people who are willing to enforce it. 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

0: 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And welcome to our international listeners from China, Germany, Hong Kong, the United Kingdom, and elsewhere. On this show, we discuss local, state, national, and international stories that may have slipped under your radar. 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Articles and commentaries often include lots of internet links for those of you who want to dig deeper. I do try to fact-check myself and include the links I use to do so. It's now the 60th week of Trump's military occupation of Washington, D.C. As of the last time I checked on Saturday, after 49 weeks, Tennessee Governor Bill Lee's deployment of National Guard troops to Memphis, Tennessee, at Trump's request, is where they apparently remain for now. Lawfare has a chart of where U.S. troops are currently stationed around the U.S. The link is in this show post at thinkwingradio.com. Due to time constraints, some stories may be longer in this show post than in the broadcast show itself. Our next election day is November 3rd. This is a critically important election with big stakes. The only poll that matters is the one on Election Day. Early voting starts in just about a week and runs from October 19th to 30th. I've received my mail-in ballot. If you qualify, filled in your necessary annual paperwork and haven't gotten yours yet, consider going to harrisvotes.com or votetexas.gov to see if your ballot was already mailed or if there's some kind of problem that you need to resolve. I tried finding my ballot at the state site, and that function appeared to be broken, so whatever suppresses the vote, I guess. Sample ballots are now available at your county election clerk. You can see your Harris County ballot at harrisvotes.com at the link I'm providing in this show post at thinkwingradio.com by inputting basic information for lookup purposes. At the very bottom of this show post are links to county election sites in the greater Houston metro area, along with other voting resources. I check them periodically, but do please let me know if any links are broken. Most candidates are marked on the ballot with their party affiliation, but a few are not. For those candidates, if you have a party preference, you can look up their names on the web, and you can usually find notes about their past party affiliations. There's also a ballot initiative relating to HPD enforcement priorities and methods, and you can vote yes or no. There is a Houston public media story about that proposition, which you can read at the link I'm providing in this show post at thinkwingradio.com. It's called Houston Voters to Consider Deprioritized Enforcement of Cannabis Laws and Ban on No-Knock Warrants. The last day to register to vote or to correct information on your registration was Monday, October 5th. You can always register to vote and correct your information, but any changes you make now will apply to the election after this one. Or anywhere in Texas, you can check your registration status at votetexas.gov. The triple W is optional for that site, but I'm providing links in this show post. Note that you are allowed to bring in notes to the polls, such as a marked sample ballot, to help you make your selections, but you must take your notes with you when you leave. Don't be moved to overconfidence. This, and it's true, may be the most important election of our lifetimes. I know you've heard that before, and if you look at where we are now, it was true then, and it's never been truer than it is now. Get out and vote. The only poll that matters is the one on Election Day. On a personal voting note, I voted by mail for years, but we live in a new world with potentially delayed ballot postmarks as well as possibly delayed ballot delivery. I seriously considered bringing my mail-in ballot to a polling location to have it spoiled so I could vote in person, but ended up mailing it. I don't consider this a trivial decision, and you may decide differently, but I'll tell you what decided it for me. I mailed in my ballot about a month before Election Day. I figured that even Trump's postal service would probably deliver my ballot in plenty of time. When I checked with the county ballot tracker, it arrived on October 8th, but it's waiting for signature verification. For some reason, that's been typical lately. I don't know why. On the other hand, my wife mailed hers a day before I did, and hers has not arrived yet. If you're voting by mail, I suggest mailing in your ballot at least 2 weeks before Election Day just to be safe. Then maybe after 7 days, start checking the ballot tracker. If it's arrived and accepted, you have no problem. If it seems to be unduly delayed, consider going to a polling location, explaining the situation, and asking for a provisional ballot. This next story is from click2houston.com, and it could be for you or someone you know. Free home weatherization upgrades could help eligible Houston families lower energy bills. Heat and humidity can be tough on a home and on the energy bill. For some income-eligible households, a weatherization assistance program is helping make homes more energy efficient at no cost to the residents. That includes Antonia Coronado, whose home is being weatherized through CenterPoint Energy's Home Weatherization Assistance Program. With help from Laura Escamilla of the Tejano Center, who translated during the visit, Coronado is getting repairs designed to keep conditioned air inside her home. Contractors are sealing cracks around door frames, covering holes, and addressing other areas where air can escape. For Coronado, the assistance is important because she says she otherwise would not have had the means to make the repairs herself. While some energy-efficient improvements can save homeowners money over time, the upfront cost can be a barrier. Freddie Salazar, with Afford Your Electricity, says insulating a 1,000-square-foot home with little no insulation, for example, could cost between $1,200 and $1,700. Insulation is particularly important during a Houston summer. Well, I disagree. It's just generally important. But continuing, Salazar says an uninsulated attic can reach temperatures of 150 to 180 degrees, allowing that heat to transfer through the ceiling and into the home. He says it could take up to 7 years to recover the initial cost of insulation through energy savings, while the insulation itself can last about 20 years. There are also some inexpensive things homeowners and renters can check themselves. Salazar recommends checking around doors and windows for drafts. If you can feel cold air escaping around a door, adding weather stripping can help seal the gap. For window units, he recommends using caulk to seal gaps along the bottom and metal tape to seal gaps at the top. Sealing those areas can help keep conditioned air inside and potentially reduce energy use. CenterPoint's Home Weatherization Assistance Program is available to qualifying households that meet these requirements: are a residential customer in CenterPoint Energy's Houston Electric Service territory, live in a home that's at least 16 years old, meet income eligibility guidelines, and receive benefits from public assistance programs like SNAP, Medicare, or Supplemental Security Income. The Tejano Center also helps residents who don't speak English navigate the application process, including submitting applications online. For Coronado, the improvements mean more than simply fixing parts of her home. She says she's excited about the changes and believes they'll help her better deal with Houston's heat. For more information about CenterPoint's Weatherization Assistance Program and eligibility requirements, visit CenterPoint Energy's website. Now, I'll add, if you or someone you know can benefit from this initiative by CenterPoint, I encourage you to look into it. I thought that this would be an interesting story to highlight for all the film, stagecraft, and other creatives in the Houston metro area. From cron.com, Houston First launches a 5-year plan to turn Houston into Texas film capital. Texas has made massive strides toward becoming a premier state for film and TV production. Now, Houston is preparing to become the Lone Star State's prime film and media destination, with a plan to transform the city's film industry. Houston First Corporation, the city's destination management organization, has announced a 5-year strategic plan to make the city a top production destination in Texas and across the South. The plan will grow the city's film and media production sector by improving incentives, developing the local workforce, improving and increasing production infrastructure, and investing in Houston's creative economy. Developed by the Houston Film Commission in partnership with consulting firm KHM, the plan builds on Houston's advantages. Those include diverse filming sites, the city's diversity and global connectivity, and major market infrastructure, while enhancing production infrastructure and bolstering the local workforce. Michael Heckman, president and CEO of Houston First, said in a press release to Cron, quote, "Houston has all the ingredients to become a much larger player in the film and media industry. Extraordinary locations, a diverse population, talented professionals, and the scale and infrastructure of a global city. This strategic plan gives us a clear path forward to turn those assets into greater economic opportunity, creating jobs and attracting investment so that the film industry can thrive here," unquote. The strategic plan will begin by continuing to improve and build on Houston's local film incentive, which officially launched last year. The Houston Feature Film Incentive Program offers 10% back to producers of qualifying projects on local spend. Houston First has allocated $400,000 annually for the incentive program, which is already one of the most competitive in Texas. Along with improving the city's incentive offering, the 5-year plan will also increase marketing and promotion for Houston's film-ready locations and assets, and streamline permitting and location access. Later objectives of the plan call for advancing infrastructure like studio spaces that can accommodate larger and more frequent productions. Alfred Cervantes, executive director of the Houston Film Commission, said in a statement, quote, "Growing Houston's film industry requires more than attracting individual productions. It requires building an ecosystem that can sustain production year after year. Our focus is on creating the conditions that make Houston an easy choice for producers while developing opportunities for Houstonians to build careers in this industry," unquote. I know that Austin is a hub for creatives of all kinds, and it certainly has its attractions. There's a reason why the South by Southwest Film Festival is held there. I've long felt that Houston and the surrounding area, with all its different architectural, landscape, and environmental possibilities for film, has been underutilized and underappreciated. I would very much like to see us become another Atlanta or Vancouver for film productions. 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I try to fact-check myself and embed the links I use in my show posts. 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Shows and articles go back to May 2010, so you can also type keywords into the search bar. 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KPFT has its own Apple and Android apps. 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Either app allows easy listening live or from the KPFT archive. Inspired by Pete Hegseth's Christian Bloodlust, and because voting decisions are still being made, I thought I might reach back for this recent article by TheGuardian.com from September 28th. Texas Republican called for public execution of Democratic leaders. Beau French, a Texas Republican running to lead the powerful Texas Railroad Commission, has a history of making controversial social media posts, including calling for the public execution of Democratic leaders, according to a recent investigation from CNN's K-File team. French, who is running to lead Texas's Railroad Commission, has recently faced criticism from members of his own party after making a racist post on social media. Powerful Republicans, including the Texas Senator John Cornyn, said they would not support French in the upcoming election. But the latest spat over French's social media has led to a deeper look at his online history. In a review of old posts from social media accounts that seemingly belonged to French, CNN's K-File team found that the Texas Republican repeatedly called for public executions of opponents. In 2020, French used a now-suspended X account to seemingly call for the execution of former President Barack Obama and other Obama administration officials that he believed had disseminated false information about Russia's involvement in the 2016 presidential election. In February 2025, French used his X account under a former handle to call for other public executions, including Senator Adam Schiff. The Guardian has asked French's campaign for comment. French is no stranger to posting controversial statements online. Over the last year, he's used his platform to assert that the entire religion of Islam should be banned, claim childless women were selfish and responsible for the demise of our culture, and posted a poll to ask whether Jews or Muslims posed a bigger threat. According to CNN K-File's investigation, in May 2020, French used an account under the name RWBO French, which has since been suspended, to encourage Donald Trump to quote-unquote hang Obama-era officials believed to be part of the quote-unquote Russia hoax. The post came after Trump accused Obama administration officials of quote-unquote treason to dismiss reports that Russia tried to interfere with the 2016 presidential election to assist Trump. In response to Trump's Drain the Swamp post, French wrote, quote, I agree, but you cannot do that until your DOJ charges and prosecutes the treasonous bastards who spearheaded the Russia hoax. The death penalty for the Obama conspirators will be the only thing that pulls the stopper out of the drain. Hashtag hang 'em high, unquote. Minutes later, French responded to another social media user who accused Obama of running the Russia interference, seemingly promoting the death penalty for the former president. French wrote, quote, the penalty for treason used to be death, even for a former president. Hashtag hang 'em high, unquote. It was unclear why the account was suspended. In another instance of calling for public executions, French used his current social media account under the former handle BeauFrenchTX to call for the death of government officials identified by Elon Musk's Doge team. French wrote in a now-deleted post from February 2025, quote, I want more than perp walks. I want public executions, unquote. In another post, French called for the public execution of Schiff, who led the House committee that released the report on Russia's interference in the 2016 election. It was unclear whether the latest social media posts were deleted by French or a member of his team. As near as I can tell, the Beau French campaign has not responded to the allegations in this story. I'll let it rest there, except to remind you that elections have consequences. A story by CBSNews.com called Rubio Calls for Unapologetic Pursuit of National Power, Invoking Ancient Greece in Acropolis Speech, offers a discussion of Rubio's speech, but cites only excerpts. From reading the story, I had a sense that some comments and contexts might be missing, so I decided to find the full transcript of what was originally a 24-minute speech by Rubio. I'm providing the link to the State Department transcript in today's show post at thinkwingradio.com. I found themes in the speech that might be overshadowed by some of Rubio's flowery language and debatable historical digressions. I decided instead to try to pick out the themes I see of Christian supremacy, Christian nationalism, neo-imperialism, and militarism with what I admit are very selective excerpts of his speech, which I'll now read with my comments interspersed. Rubio, there are great ruins all across the world. In many cases, they are places where history seems to have exhausted itself, remnants of distant cultures that have long passed beyond living memory. But the Acropolis is different. Time has a tendency to dull the senses. Great victories and catastrophic defeats, they seem to shrink, becoming like a footnote in a textbook, another fact for our school children to memorize and forget. But the Greeks of antiquity, they seem to have an almost mystical hold on our memory. 480 years before Christ, the armies of Xerxes arrived in this city and they put its sanctuaries to the torch. But when the Athenians returned, they gathered the broken remains of the old Acropolis and buried them in the hill where it had stood. And decades later, under Pericles, they raised the Parthenon. I'll note here that rather than simply say 480 BC or BCE, Rubio specifically chose to say before Christ. That's the first hint of where Rubio is placing Christianity in his worldview. Continuing, Rubio, for 25 centuries since, the Parthenon has stood. Empires have risen and fallen beneath its shadow, and the progeny of the men who built it, the sons of Athens and Rome, have carried their civilization with them to the ends of the earth. Many, many people are surprised to learn that the most commonly cited author in the Federalist Papers was not an Enlightenment philosopher or political theorist. No, the most commonly cited author in the Federalist Papers was Plutarch, the Greek biographer of Greece and Rome's great men. Again, empires are a historical reality and are often glorified, but this is Rubio's first hint of a neo-colonialist and neo-imperialist Western future. Continuing, Rubio, now much has been written and said about the influence of ancient Greece on the ideas of the American founders, and for that matter on all of the Western philosophers and statesmen that preceded them. Most of us are familiar with the basic history. Athens gave us democracy. Plato and Aristotle gave us Western philosophy. Our ideas of law, of virtue, of citizenship, and republican government were shaped in the Greek city-states. Even much of our political vocabulary, words like democracy, tyranny, the word politics itself, found its origins here. Now, all of that is true, but the things we owe to this place as Americans and as Westerners are actually far, far deeper. These institutions and ideas were the outward expression of more fundamental qualities we see in the ancient Greeks, qualities that can't be reduced to any particular political system or theory. Here in Athens, we found the first full realization of all the essential traits that would come to define the West: fierce individuality and relentless ambition, daring exploration and invention, a yearning for discovery, for adventure, risk, and glory. Consider the choice of phrases like relentless ambition and discovery, adventure, risk, and glory. Many of us might not consider relentless ambition as an indisputable good, and I interpret words like discovery, adventure, risk, and glory as referring to imperial and colonial expansion. Continuing, Rubio, where others looked inward, the Greeks were the first to direct their focus outward, to chase the thrill and glory of seeing all that was strange and new. It was this trait that would push the West to create and build things that others could not, marking us out from so many other cultures and civilizations where stability and subsistence were the highest ends of life. This was the foundation of the Western mind, our math, our science, our medicine, our philosophy, ethics, and religion. It paved the way for the gospel of Jesus Christ to find fertile soil in Europe and flourish in the empire of Christendom. It was the foundation of the riches of Christian theology, of Augustine and Aquinas, and the whole tradition of natural law. And there it is again, combining Christianity and Christendom with European expansion. Rubio failed to mention in this context the extension of Christianity by conquest, the Inquisition, the destruction of non-European civilizations, and even slavery. And he certainly justifies Muslims having some new apprehensions about Europeans as Christian crusaders and imperialists. Continuing, Rubio, it gave birth to a civilization marked not just by a common culture, it was marked by a common anthropology. Its descendants, a little racism there, its descendants would share not just the idea of a natural order, but a distinctive understanding of virtue, of destiny and fate, of truth, goodness, and beauty, of a code that dictates how men ought to live, of objective standards and ideals to strive towards. For the Greeks of antiquity, the pursuit of excellence was the very principle of man's existence. They organized all of civic life around contest, ambition, competition, in philosophy and poetry, in sculpture and drama, in athletics and art, in war and statecraft. The classical Greek city was an arena for great men to test and prove themselves, to hone their potential through perpetual struggle, to be the best, the strongest, the most beautiful, straining to inch ever closer to perfection. Now, I know that to modern ears, what I just described, this way of life, may sound odd. It may even sound cruel. The ideal of many ideologies in our time has, frankly, become a world of perfect safety, devoid of risk or failure, with neither the glory of victory nor the shame of defeat. We preoccupy ourselves more with the comfort of the worst than the potential of the best. We hold the most exceptional things among us hostage to the average, the ordinary, the mediocre. Well, to me, that sounds like glorification of Roman brutality, but continuing. Rubio, the ancient Greek city-states were filled with intense passion and rivalry and faction and conflict. But from that constant struggle for distinction, from that came the great flowering of art and philosophy and political and intellectual energy that would transform a collective of Mediterranean cities into the birthplace of the greatest civilization in the world. The thumos, as the ancient Greeks called it, the fire of passion, strength, courage, pride, is the heart of great civilization, and without it, nations lose their will to fight, the will to strive, the will to survive. Today, too much of the West has forgotten this quality. Over time, we in the West came to feel ashamed of the very things that made us exceptional. We felt embarrassed that our achievements set us apart from the rest of the world. Our prosperity somehow became a source of guilt. We no longer believed we deserved and had earned our greatness. Again, aside from the hint of white supremacy he slipped in there, this sounds to me like aspiration to rebirth of militaristic culture. It's even how Hitler and the Nazis imagined their post-war Reich with their own so-called German combat games or Deutsche Kampfspiele. It was to be their effort to inculcate a culture of combat and superiority of the strong in their Reich. Continuing, Rubio, the word nationalism became a dirty word, and so we tore down our monuments, we condemned our own history, and in too many places, we taught our children to be ashamed of the countries they would inherit. In the process, we opened our borders and outsourced our industry and allowed our militaries to wither and decay. Of course, you know, Republicans and capitalists did. But continuing, Rubio, but others were all too happy to fill the vacuum that we left, the vacuum left behind by our weakness. And as the West's confidence faltered, its adversaries and its rivals only grew more assertive, building their own wealth and their own power in our stead. And now today we find ourselves at a crossroads, because the next decade and the decisions we make will write the story of the next century. The course we take will determine whether the West maintains its place at the head of the world or resigns itself to a future of atrophy and servitude and decline. We will either choose to act now or lose the choice to act at all. Can't you imagine speeches like this in post-Versailles Treaty Germany leading up to Hitler's 1933 election win? Continuing, Rubio, under President Trump, the United States has made its choice. We choose the unapologetic pursuit of national power, to take back control of our critical supply chains, to reindustrialize our economy, to rebuild our defense, to fight for dominance of the technologies and industries of the future. The unapologetic pursuit of national power? Hey, longtime listeners to this show know that I've been advocating a stronger defense industry for years in the presence of obvious military threats from Russia and elsewhere, but the unapologetic pursuit of national power sounds more like aggression than defense. And under Trump, I think that's what we've been seeing more of. Continuing, Rubio, we choose to reach for new frontiers in advanced manufacturing and super intelligence, in drones, weapons, and warfare, in chips, minerals, cyber, and every other domain of human possibility. Super intelligence, a new Trumpism that Rubio managed to say without flinching or rolling his eyes. One has to admit that that was impressive. Continuing, Rubio, for all of their lofty ideals, the ancient Greeks were not naive. They understood that nations have interests. They understood that statecraft requires prudence and diplomacy, but they also understood that it requires the ability to wield force when prudence and diplomacy fail. They understood that power requires not only having the means to defend yourself, it requires the credibility that you are willing to use it. This is the classical understanding of politics and of statecraft that the Trump administration hopes to reclaim. Reclaim not just for our country, but for the whole of our civilization. We believe that Europe can awaken from its long slumber and rekindle the fire that was lit here in Greece millennia ago. Again, this sounds to me like a vision and sentiment that one might hear in post-World War I Germany, that is to say, pre-World War II Germany. But continuing, Rubio, across this continent, we are witnessing what we hope will be the beginnings of a generational shift. Skyrocketing defense spending, a flurry of new partnerships and programs, expanded manufacturing and production following on the historic defense commitments made last year in The Hague. That may be the first time I've heard the phrase skyrocketing defense spending as not only a good thing, but as an ambition. I, on the other hand, might advocate expanded defense spending as a national necessity, but not necessarily as a national good, and I don't think that's just a semantic difference. Continuing, Rubio, though passions may at times have strained the bonds of affection between the United States and Europe, it must not be allowed to break them. Together, we must strengthen an alliance capable of confronting threats of our age. Of course, almost all of that strain was caused by Trump insulting and betraying our allies and appearing to embrace what have been historically viewed as the West's potential adversaries. But again, continuing, Rubio. And we can, because we do not believe the transatlantic friendship should be zero sum. Quite the opposite. Our vision of an alliance whose strength is greater than the sum of its parts. It is a vision we saw in action just last month in an unprecedented new agreement between the United States, Denmark, and Greenland, an agreement that will reshape the Arctic and bolster the security of all of NATO. All three partners in that deal emerged victorious. All of Europe and NATO and the United States emerged safer, stronger, and more secure because of it. Now, it has become fashionable today to believe that enlightened foreign policy means prioritizing the global community over one's own people. And I think here, too, we have much to learn from the men of ancient Greece because they knew that there was nothing selfish or wrong about loyalty to your nation, nor anything selfish or wrong about fighting to defend its interests above all else. They believed fiercely in the ideal of the great man, the exceptional individual who obtains immortality through his own deeds, but they believed that glory and fame, those things, were won through striving, sacrificing, and achieving greatly for something larger than yourself. The recurring hero of the ancient Greek world was the man who was willing to pay any cost for a cause worthy of his loyalty. As Wikipedia describes the great man theory, the great man theory is an approach to the study of history popularized in the 19th century. According to it, history can be largely explained by the impact of great men or heroes, highly influential and unique individuals who, due to their natural attributes such as superior intellect, heroic courage, extraordinary leadership abilities, or divine inspiration, have a decisive historical effect. Of course, the 19th century was an era that gave us many dictators, tyrants, would-be conquerors and empire builders, and war. May heaven spare us from the great majority of self-anointed great men. Continuing, Rubio, these are the qualities that would shape the Western moral imagination, from the Christian martyr who refused to betray his faith to the patriot who gave his life for his country, from St. Thomas More to the Battle of the Alamo, running through the immortal closing words of the Declaration of Independence of the United States, which says, "We mutually pledge to each other our lives, our fortunes, and our sacred honor." And there he goes again, glorifying Christianity and Christian martyrdom. Why should we see Rubio's militant, perhaps even radical Christianity as being superior to radical militant Islam? I'll leave you with that thought as we continue toward the end of Rubio's speech. Rubio, it is from the Greeks that the West inherited its sense of duty, its unbreakable loyalty to one's code, one's cause, one's country. Our heroes, the heroes of the West, are those who choose to remain faithful to our duty precisely when it is most difficult and painful to do so. The man who is bound by his word, the soldier who will not abandon his post, the proverbial captain who goes down with his ship. This is wholly different from what we see now, for example, from fanatics like the radical mullahs of Iran whose cult of death hails child suicide bombers as national heroes and portrays martyrdom as an end to itself. Our heroes may be willing to die for their cause, but our heroes do not worship death. It is precisely because we value life that we come to recognize the heroism in those who would sooner sacrifice it than to betray their principles. Now we take the West's conception of these things, heroism, honor, duty, we take these things for granted. We assume that these somehow are universal to all people in all times and in all places. They are not. They are the product of a distinct character which arose here and shaped the whole story of the civilization that came after it. A civilization that we must fight to defend today with the same passion as our forefathers did. The men who built the Parthenon were succeeded by the architects of European Christendom, who raised the cathedrals of Milan, Cologne, and Florence. The hunger for new knowledge, that's what gave birth to Magellan's first expedition around the world, to Columbus's discovery of the Americas, and ultimately to Apollo 11's journey to the moon. And the qualities that led Alexander to conquer the entire known world reappeared in Caesar, then Charlemagne, and Cortez. Again, Rubio's glorification of war and conquest intermingled with militant Christianity, an attitude that many of us hoped could be left behind in a globalized 21st century era of incredibly powerful militaries and nuclear weapons. Continuing, Rubio. And in America, that same tradition rediscovered itself anew. An open and wild land became the site of a great revival of Western imagination and ambition. The Greek aspiration for new horizons became the American frontier spirit. The greatest Americans of every generation have carried the unmistakable features of their forefathers. Born in Athens, formed by Rome, baptized in Christendom, hardened in the furnace of medieval Europe, endowed with the English genius for liberty, and then carried across the Atlantic to be reborn on the shores of a new world. We are at an inflection point not only in the history of my nation, but an inflection point in the whole of our civilization. The threats we face today are every bit as real as they were on the dramatic stage of antiquity. National interests did not vanish in the face of international institutions. War did not disappear simply because we preferred peace. Other states continue to arm, to seek influence, to compete for territory and technology and resources and markets and energy and power. And now there is war again. This is new competition between great powers again. There is vulnerability, aggression, terrorism, a whole universe of new threats and attacks again. We have built a model of that with our partners here in Greece. In our defense partnerships, in energy and technology, in our shared ambition to secure Europe's borders from the threats of mass migration. The history of Greece shows us that ours is the inheritance of great heroes, and that we should be proud, that we should be intensely proud of where we come from. We should marvel at what our forefathers carved out of this countryside. The story of our civilization is the greatest story ever known to man, and it began here with the first men and women of the West. From them, we can discover the virtues, the courage, and the strength to confront the dangers that we face in our time. That's the end of Rubio's excerpted speech, and I'll have a few final thoughts on the speech after this short break. This is Think Wing Radio with Mike Koenig on KPFT Houston 90.1 HD2, Galveston 89.5 HD2, Livingston Goodrich 89.9 HD2, and Huntsville 91.9 HD2. You can also hear the show live online from anywhere in the world at kpft.org or listen anytime at archive.kpft.org for previous episodes of this show and about 100 other KPFT programs. KPFT is Houston's free speech community radio. In case you couldn't tell, I actually found Rubio's speech to be pretty alarming. I want to note here that as an American Jew of Eastern European descent, I have my own mixed views of what Rubio might unabashedly call European greatness. As someone of European extraction, I certainly respect and benefit from much of the Enlightenment and Renaissance philosophy that Europe has given us, as well as the science and technology that grew from those eras. But as someone descended from Eastern European Jews, who emigrated from the Pale of Settlement, and whose ancient and recent ancestors experienced Christian discrimination, oppression, torture, attempts at forced conversion, pogroms, and efforts at ethnic extermination, I tend to view European pride mixed with Christian supremacy and nationalism with a very wary eye. And of course, Jews were not the only victims of European Christian imperialism, ethnic discrimination, or even efforts at extermination. Trump and Rubio, and even Putin, and their Christian nationalist neo-imperialist inclinations are a danger to all of us. A recurring theme from the rebooted Battlestar Galactica was,
1: "All of this has happened before. All of this will happen again."
0: If we, meaning humans, are not extremely careful, we'll live that prediction. There was a Haaretz.com article from September 16th that was paywalled. It was called "Top Israeli Think Tank Issues Rare Warning." It last came months before October 7th. It's then subcaptioned, "The Institute for National Security Studies warns in a strategic alert that settler terror reflects a policy directed from above with effects beyond the West Bank. The cost of waiting is increasing, an expert says of the government's inaction." In searching for a usable alternative, I found this one from NewArab.com. I think that the language used in their version of the story is mostly journalistically neutral enough that I feel comfortable using it. So, from NewArab.com, Jewish terrorism poses existential threat to Israel, leading think tank warns. Now, before I begin reading, I want to mention that I think the framing of settler attacks on West Bank Arabs as Jewish terrorism is, unfortunately, fair, if more all-encompassing than I would like. Continuing by reading the story, Israeli state institutions are at risk of collapse due to surging settler terrorism, a leading Israeli think tank warned on September 4th as anti-Palestinian violence sweeps the occupied West Bank. The Institute for National Security Studies, the INSS, said the empowerment of ultranationalist Israeli forces is weakening the military, eroding law and order, and deepening the country's international isolation. I'll note here that according to one assessment, observers and its policy positions generally place the INSS in the political center or center left of the Israeli security establishment. So, continuing. It wrote in a strategic alert, quote, Jewish terrorism has evolved from a local enforcement problem into a distinct strategic threat to the state of Israel and its democratic character. It continued, quote, We warn of a threat to Israel's very ability to govern and function. As history teaches us, democracies that fail to restrain radical forces within them do not survive, unquote. This is only the second time the INSS has issued a strategic alert. The other time was in March 2023, when it issued a warning about the political crisis triggered by the far-right Netanyahu government's attack on the judiciary. Since taking power at the end of 2022, Netanyahu's coalition has presided over a surge in anti-Palestinian violence facilitated by extremist ministers from the Jewish Power and Religious Zionism parties. The rate of violence has increased every year since 2023, reaching a record high this year, according to the UN. Israel's security establishment recorded 660 incidents of settler violence in the first half of 2026, up 63% on the second half of 2025 and 50% higher than the same period a year earlier. The intensifying pogroms, that's a choice word, have been accompanied by the destruction of dozens of Palestinian villages and the forced displacement of tens of thousands of civilians by settlers and the Israeli military. Settlers are also becoming increasingly aggressive toward Israeli soldiers and law enforcement, with such incidents climbing more than a third in the first 6 months of 2026, INSS said. Kobe Michael, senior researcher at INSS, said the settler extremism poses a quote-unquote very severe threat to Israel's security, particularly in the run-up to the highly contentious general election in October. He told the New Arab, quote, Jewish terrorism and violence in the West Bank is something that feeds very deep political rifts and disputes in Israeli society. I'm very concerned that the violence will not be stopped in the West Bank. If it's not tackled, I almost have no doubt that it will penetrate Israeli society, unquote. The report said that the failure to prosecute violent settlers, political support for the perpetrators, and the weakening judicial system are, quote, creating a reality marked by lawlessness, non-recognition of state institutions, and the loss of the state's monopoly on the use of force, unquote. It said that the lack of response to the violence, quote, constitutes evidence that it is a policy directed from above, unquote. Among the most influential ministers in the settler movement is the extremist nationalist security minister Itamar Ben-Gvir, who has incited violence against Palestinians, armed thousands of settlers, and lifted restraints on police officers and prison officials' use of violence. The report also warned that settler violence is increasing Israel's international isolation and inviting intensifying sanctions. The UK announced it would cut ties with Israeli settlements, with Foreign Minister Ed Miliband accusing members of the government of facilitating ethnic cleansing and encouraging settler terrorism in the West Bank. It's been joined by other Western nations, including France, Canada, the Netherlands, Ireland, and Spain, in banning settlement trade. The INSS said, quote, Jewish terrorism, together with an unchecked settlement policy, has become one of the most effective instruments in the international campaign against Israel. This campaign portrays Israel as an aggressive, oppressive, and racist state that effectively advances ideas of ethnic cleansing of Palestinians, unquote. INSS is one of Israel's most prominent think tanks and has close ties to the country's security establishment. The alert echoes several letters signed by retired defense and security officials in recent months, which have urged the government to rein in settler terrorism in the West Bank. The use of the phrase intensifying pogroms against West Bank Palestinians is no doubt strategic from a historical and propagandistic context, but I can't say it's inaccurate. It's not just that settler attacks on innocent Palestinians is horrible and deplorable by itself, it's also the highly effective moral ammunition it gives to anti-Israel propagandists. Having said that, I wanted to look at the dictionary definition of the word propaganda. Part of that definition is, quote, information, ideas, or rumors deliberately spread widely to help or harm a person, group, movement, institution, nation, etc., unquote, and then, quote, the deliberate spreading of such information, rumors, etc., unquote. Settler violence in the West Bank is neither a lie nor is it an exaggeration of the reality of what's happening there. So propaganda doesn't have to be lies, disinformation, or misinformation. It can be truth, facts, deliberately spread for ideological or political purposes to harm a movement or nation. Thus, Benjamin Netanyahu and his right-wing extremist government have freely given the country's enemies all the ammunition they need to villainize Israel. Israel's enemies can't be blamed for using the opportunity so freely given. Israel is having its national elections on October 27th. Current polling shows the election between Netanyahu's coalition and the opposition coalition to be almost a dead heat, with polling shifting back and forth within the margin of error. So, the U.S. elections and the Israeli elections, only a week apart, are nail-biters that could be critical to the long-term futures of both nations. No pressure, whether you're voting here or in Israel. Just vote like your future depends on it. 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We're also on Facebook at Thinkwing Radio with Mike Honig, and I'm on Threads and Blue Sky at Thinkwing Radio. The next story is going to be hard for some people to hear, discussing aspects of the death penalty that will be graphic, for which I apologize, and which is why I've saved them for last. My work here was inspired by Pete Hegseth's enthusiasm for a public execution by firing squad. There were a lot of articles to choose from for this story, and I deliberately chose Al Jazeera's because of the country and the part of the world in which they are based. Countries in the Muslim world often have capital punishment on the books for various crimes, including crimes that many Westerners would consider crimes of conscience, such as religious apostasy. From Al Jazeera, Hegseth says firing squad execution of Fort Hood shooter will be public. The United States Defense Secretary Pete Hegseth has said the execution of a former U.S. Army psychiatrist who killed 13 people at the Fort Hood military base in Texas will be publicly available to watch. In an interview with the media outlet Real America's Voice on Thursday, Hegseth was asked about President Donald Trump's recent order to use a firing squad to execute Nidal Hassan, who was convicted of the 2009 shooting. The secretary said he approved of the decision, calling it a quote-unquote no-brainer. Hegseth told far-right interviewer Jack Posobiec, quote, we'll make sure that people are able to watch it, that it's public, because people need to understand that there's serious consequences for these types of things, unquote. Hegseth added that the execution would take place at Fort Hood on December 3rd at 1 p.m. U.S. Central Time, the same time that the 2009 shooting took place. Hassan was sentenced to death in August 2013 after a military jury found him guilty of 45 counts of premeditated murder and attempted murder for the shooting. The former Army major walked into an Army processing center on the Texas base, shouted Allahu Akbar, God is greatest, and opened fire on fellow military members waiting to get medical attention. Hassan's execution required approval from Hegseth and Trump, who authorized the use of the firing squad on Monday. An official with the Defense Department told Al Jazeera that Hassan's execution would be live-streamed, adding that more details would come soon. It's not clear from Hegseth's remarks whether troops, spectators, or U.S. military officials would be present in person for the execution. U.S. Army regulation states that at least two media outlets should be selected as witnesses. No state or federal execution has ever been televised in the U.S. The last public execution in the country took place more than 90 years ago in Owensboro, Kentucky on August 14, 1936. The last time a U.S. military execution was conducted by firing squad was in 1945 for desertion during World War II. When asked to comment on Hegseth's remarks and whether Trump would view the execution, the White House referred Al Jazeera to the Pentagon. The Trump administration announced it would add death by firing squad as an acceptable method for federal executions in April, along with gas asphyxiation and electrocution. First, some background. According to NPR, quote, it would be the first U.S. military execution in over six decades and the first by firing squad since World War II. The U.S. military last executed someone by firing squad in 1945. Private Eddie Slovic was shot for desertion in France, the only U.S. soldier to be executed for that reason since the Civil War. The last time the U.S. military carried out an execution of any sort was in 1961, when Private John Bennett was hanged for the 1955 rape and attempted murder of an Austrian girl. As I said in my introduction to this story, there were a lot of articles to choose from for the story, and I deliberately chose Al Jazeera's because of the part of the world in which they are based. Al Jazeera is based in the Qatari capital of Doha. Among nations with capital punishment, countries in the Muslim world often have capital punishment on the books for various crimes, including crimes that many Westerners would consider crimes of conscience, such as religious apostasy. According to summaries by Google AI, citing a UK.gov site, quote, Qatar has the death penalty, though actual executions are rare, unquote. Citing the AdvocatesForHumanRights.org, Google AI says that capital punishment remains a legal penalty under Qatari law, and courts continue to hand down death sentences. However, Qatar maintains a de facto moratorium on executions, with very few carried out in recent decades, though rare exceptions have occurred, such as an execution by firing squad in 2020. Qatari executions are not public. According to Qatari legal codes, executions take place in a private, designated area within a prison facility. Attendees are strictly limited to the public prosecutor, prison administrators, a physician, and a spiritual or religious representative. According to Google AI, reports from Amnesty International and human rights organizations claim that countries that have recently carried out or documented public executions include Iran, Taliban-run Afghanistan, Saudi Arabia, Somalia, North Korea, and Yemen. According to CBS News, since 2021, only three countries, Afghanistan, Yemen, and Iran, have held known public executions. It's important to remember that there is no polite way to kill something, whether it's man or beast. There may be execution methods that are more or less merciful, but since no one has reported back after they've been executed, with the possible recent exception of Krista Pike, the jury is very much out on which methods those might be, as well as how merciful they actually are. If Nadal's execution is carried out, and if it's public, whether by firing squad or some other means such as hanging, I feel strongly that both Hegseth and Trump should be physically present to witness it, and their reactions should be shown on split screen as it happens. It's worth mentioning in this context that Trump is famously averse to the sight of blood, and firing squad executions are particularly bloody. If Nadal's execution is carried out, and if it's not public, I feel strongly that both Hegseth and Trump should physically be there to witness it anyway, and their reactions should be recorded in real time. I've also come to think that this should be a universal policy whenever an execution is carried out. I believe that the governor who doesn't commute sentence and the judge who pronounced sentence should be able to witness it in real time, either by being physically present or witnessing it by live stream. Finally, as often happens when I'm exploring a topic and attempting to verify information, other things come to my attention. That's how I ran into this story about firing squads as a method of execution. Are they more merciful than lethal injection? By APnews.com from March 2023, why executions by firing squad may be coming back in the U.S. The image of gunmen in a row firing in unison at a condemned prisoner may conjure up a bygone, less enlightened era. But the idea of using firing squads is making a comeback. Idaho lawmakers passed a bill seeking to add the state to the list of those authorizing firing squads, which currently includes Mississippi, Utah, Oklahoma, and South Carolina. Fresh interest comes as states scramble for alternatives to lethal injections after pharmaceutical companies barred the use of their drugs. Some, including a few Supreme Court justices, view firing squads as less cruel than lethal injections, despite the violence involved in riddling bodies with bullets. Others say it's not so cut and dry, or that there are other factors to consider. A look at the status of firing squads in the United States. When was the last execution by firing squad? Ronnie Lee Gardner was executed at Utah State Prison on June 18, 2010, for killing an attorney during a courthouse escape attempt. Gardner sat in a chair, sandbags around him, and a target pinned over his heart. Five prison staffers drawn from a pool of volunteers fired from 25 feet, or about 8 meters, with 30-caliber rifles. Gardner was pronounced dead 2 minutes later. A blank cartridge was loaded into one rifle without anyone knowing which. That's partly done to enable those bothered later by their participation to believe they may not have fired a fatal bullet. Utah is the only state to have used firing squads in the past 50 years, according to the Washington, D.C.-based Death Penalty Information Center. What has caused the lethal drug scarcity? Under Idaho's bill, firing squads would be used only if executioners can't obtain the drugs required for lethal injections. As lethal injection became the primary execution method in the 2000s, drug companies began barring use of their drugs, saying they were meant to save lives, not take them. States have found it difficult to obtain the cocktail of drugs they long relied on, such as sodium thiopental, pancuronium bromide, and potassium chloride. Some have switched to more accessible drugs, such as pentobarbital or midazolam, both of which critics say can cause excruciating pain. Other states have authorized the use of electric chairs and gas chambers, or are at least considering doing so. That's where firing squads come in. Are they more humane? Supreme Court Justice Sonia Sotomayor is among those who say firing squads are a more humane method of execution. That idea is based on expectations that bullets will strike the heart, rupturing it and causing immediate unconsciousness as the inmate quickly bleeds to death. Sotomayor wrote in a 2017 dissent, quote, "In addition to being near instant, death by shooting may also be comparatively painless," unquote. Her comments came in the case of an Alabama inmate who asked to be executed by firing squad. A Supreme Court majority refused to hear his appeal. In her dissent, Sotomayor said lethal drugs can mask intense pain by paralyzing inmates while they are still sentient. She wrote, quote, "What cruel irony that the method that appears most humane may turn out to be our most cruel experiment yet," unquote. But is death by firing squad really painless? In a 2019 federal case, prosecutors submitted statements from anesthesiologist Joseph Antonini, who said painless deaths by firing squads are not guaranteed. Inmates could remain conscious for up to 10 seconds after being shot, depending on where bullets strike, Antonini said, and those seconds could be, quote, "severely painful, especially related to shattering of bone and damage to the spinal cord," unquote. Others note that killings by firing squad are visibly violent and bloody compared with lethal injections, potentially traumatizing victims, relatives, and other witnesses, as well as executioners and staffers who clean up afterward. Are firing squads more reliable? If reliability means the condemned are more likely to die as intended, then one could make that argument. An Amherst College political science and law professor, Austin Surratt, studied 8,776 executions in the U.S. between 1890 and 2010 and found that 276 of them were botched, or 3.15%. The executions that went wrong included 7.12% of all lethal injections. In one notorious 2014 case in Oklahoma, Clayton Lockett writhed and clenched his teeth after midazolam was administered, as well as 3.12% of hangings and 1.92% of electrocutions. By contrast, not a single one of the 34 firing squad executions was found to have been botched, according to Surratt, who has called for an end to capital punishment. The Death Penalty Information Center, however, has identified at least one firing squad execution that reportedly went awry. In 1879 in Utah Territory, riflemen missed Wallace Wilkerson's heart, and it took 27 minutes for him to die. Were firing squads ever in wide use? Firing squads have never been a predominant method of carrying out civilian death sentences and are more closely associated with the military, including the execution of Civil War deserters. From colonial days through 2002, more

cases in which they argue the merits of firing squads. In 2019, the Supreme Court ruled in Bucklew v. Presseth that some pain does not automatically mean a method of execution constitutes cruel and unusual punishment, which is prohibited by the Eighth Amendment. The Constitution, quote, does not guarantee a prisoner a painless death, something that, of course, isn't guaranteed to many people, Justice Neil Gorsuch wrote for the 5-4 majority. Key factors in deciding whether a method is cruel and unusual include whether it adds extra pain, quote, beyond what's needed to effectuate a death sentence, said Gorsuch. I've long thought that the advent of death by lethal injection had two goals. The obvious one, and the reason that the first three-drug cocktail was devised, was to provide a more merciful, relatively painless death. According to an op-ed from the LA Times, the three-drug execution cocktail was devised in the late 1970s by Dr. J. Chapman, who was the chief medical examiner for the state of Oklahoma. It was comprised of a fast-acting sedative intended to induce unconsciousness, a paralyzing agent intended to prevent movement, and a potassium compound injected last to affect cardiac activity. According to the same LA Times op-ed, Chapman later acknowledged that the combination was devised quickly without formal scientific or medical vetting. In other words, while the injection cocktail was devised with the best of intentions, we've actually been engaged in a multi-decade human experimentation. I remember early in this process, there was a legal and ethical question as to whether lethal injections would pass the test of being safe and effective, as drugs approved by the FDA must be. Some people joke that if a person died, it was safe to conclude that it was effective. But there have been numerous horror stories about how long it took to die, human subjects gasping, crying out, and writhing in pain, and ghastly instances where the executioners have had to cut into the subject to find a suitable vein, a process usually performed without anesthesia called venous cutdown. When seen through this lens, lethal injection has rarely proven itself to be a merciful form of execution. In some instances, it's been downright torturous. I did mention earlier that I believe there were two reasons for the prevalence of lethal injection as a method of execution. I think the second reason is so that witnesses don't have to see any obvious brutality. Firing squads are pretty brutal. Hanging, when performed properly using the long drop method, is supposed to break the subject's neck. That's claimed to induce immediate unconsciousness and rapid death as an alternative to slow strangulation. But does it? When a person breaks their neck, it can result in total paralysis below the neck. Paralysis would certainly stop the writhing of the person being hanged, but I wonder if, in some cases at least, it just spares witnesses the visible effects of slow strangulation. As I said at the outset, there is no polite way of killing something, and there's probably no painless way of killing something. Maybe that's why we should stop doing it, both for the good of the condemned, but mainly for the good of our own souls. There's always more to discuss, but that's all we have time for today. 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We are Houston's community radio. I hope you've enjoyed the show and found it interesting, and I look forward to sharing this time with you again next week. Y'all take care. It's waiting right outside the store.

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1: 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We really appreciate you.

0: As you grow older, you will discover that you have two hands, one for helping yourself, the other for helping others. Audrey Hepburn.
1: My job was being eliminated. I didn't own a house at the time. I was single. And I thought, you know what? I can either turn around, buy a home, settle down, or what other time in my life was I going to be able to follow my dream? And so I did. I applied for Peace Corps. Was my service in Romania worth it? 100% yes. 100% yes for America. 100% yes for Romania. And a gazillion percent for me.

0: Lisa Kazaku may have waited a long time to follow her Peace Corps dream, but once she started, there was zero hesitation. She jumped right into life in Romania and was a regular at the nearby outdoor market, weaving her way through the mountains of cabbage and only occasionally carrying a big bunch of bananas. My name is Christopher Wurst, and this is
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3: I spent the first 10 years of my life in Cleveland, Ohio. And unfortunately, my dad passed away when I was six. And so my mom married a Texan and we moved to Texas. My dad was a doctor, and so my mom was really looking to kind of change her life dramatically after something so traumatic happened to all of us. So she married a gentleman that was younger than her, and she became a groovy hippie in the 70s. We bought a ranch. So here we are, a doctor's daughter living in a hoity-toity neighborhood in Cleveland, and we bought a ranch, and we raised goats and chickens, and we had a garden, and, you know, I had to milk those goats, and that lasted about 4 years. And then we moved from the country to Austin, Texas, and at that time, Austin was about 100,000 people. It was a small college town, and that's where I live today. You know what? My dad was a doctor, my mom was a nurse, and because of that, somebody gifted us, or my mother made, I don't know which, a cross stitch saying, "When I grow up, I want to be a nurse." And that hung in my room forever. And I thought that was what I was supposed to be. I was supposed to go into the medical field. So growing up, I thought I was going to be a nurse. I'm not. I went to Westlake High School. I'm very proud that I'm a Westlake Chaparral. Go Chaps! And my high school band, when I was a freshman, had the opportunity to go to Japan. We were invited by the Japan Bandmasters Association. I was 14 years old. And I go with we were a small band with about 100 people and all the chaperones. And we get on a plane and we go to Japan. And we tour Japan. And Japan's culture, very different from ours. That opened my eyes. Like, I really was a very isolated, naive child growing up. And when we went to Japan, I'm all of a sudden seeing things, seeing buildings and architecture and people that looked so different from me, but was fascinated by it all. Funny though, even back then, I kept travel journals. I am sure in high school it was because I was forced to, because we went during the school year. But, you know, I look at my travel journals. I still have them today. We saw Mount Fuji today and slept in a Japanese inn. It was very cool. Oh, and George sat next to Mary on the bus. So I was still a high schooler, but those experiences young in my life really planted that seed that there was something bigger than the, you know, bigger and as interesting as the United States. And that just because the cultures were different from ours doesn't make them odd or weird. It's just different. So that seed was planted. And in college, I ended up having a very serious college boyfriend. And I auditioned for Up With People, but it was an international organization and it sent people around the world singing and dancing, promoting global understanding and leadership through music and dance. And I'm like, oh my God, that is so me. And so I auditioned and I was invited, but I turned the invitation down because I thought I was getting married. So I didn't get married. And that's my biggest regret in life. Biggest regret. I had been invited. I auditioned. I made it. And I walked away. Oh, I've regretted that my whole life. And so that followed up with the fact that I knew I wanted to go overseas and I knew I wanted to live overseas. And so when the opportunity came, I was 39 years old when I applied for Peace Corps. Yeah, I was very specific in my Peace Corps interview. I knew myself. I was 39 years old. I knew I was a high-maintenance city girl, hands down. At that time, my idea of camping was a hotel without room service. I know I don't want to go to a country where I'm going to live in a grass hut with mud floors, because lots of Peace Corps volunteers do, and I admire them for that. I knew I needed to be in a place where I at least had running water and, you know, a real floor under my feet. And so I was very specific in my Peace Corps interview that I just knew myself. I knew I wouldn't be successful if I went to a third world country. Heading overseas for service, you think you're going to change the world. Oh, I'm getting on that plane and I feel this euphoria because I'm going to make a difference. And what you find out is that you're not the one that's going to change the world. You are the one that is going to be changed. And, you know, I was a high maintenance city girl joining the Peace Corps, going to post-communist Romania. And yeah, it had its challenge. I encountered blizzards and new and different work ethic. I incarnated corruption, you know, sexual assault, really wretched poverty, power struggles everywhere in the workplace and government, and all this in a foreign language. You know, you go in thinking Americans are the end all and be all. And what I witnessed when I was in Romania was just the remarkable spirit of the incredible people as they struggled with this newfound freedom, because it had only been about 13 years since the fall of communism and capitalism was really taking a stronghold on the economy. I lived in the tallest building in Giurgiu, Romania. It was right in the center of town. It was 11 stories tall, and I lived on the very top floor, and my apartment faced the beautiful park that I could look at over my balcony. I had this incredible, you know, being an American in a town in anywhere in the United States, people look at you and want to know what you do. And my balcony, you know, we didn't have dryers in Romania. And so I had to hang my laundry on the balcony. And so when you hang your laundry on the balcony, I was like, oh my God, everybody knows where I live. So I was always very careful to put shirts and pants on the furthest part and all those intimate things closer to the back so everyone couldn't see what's the American's underwear look like. So being in the central part of town, I looked down upon this fabulous balcony. And during the summer, it was just rolling blooms of incredible roses. But the back part of my building was just a half a block to the open air market. And this was my favorite place in my whole city of Giurgiu. Hundreds of local merchants sourced their own things that they had grown or made or fermented, fruits and vegetables, fresh cheese, milk that was fresh from the cow in a 2-liter Coke bottle with that cream gathering on the top. When strawberries were in season, you bought strawberries. And I bought a ton of strawberries because I knew they were only going to be around for a few weeks. And then I would make strawberry jam. But my favorite time was the fall. Because in the fall, that's when cabbage comes into the season. And there would be mountains of cabbage. Mountains 6 feet tall. And not just one. You'd walk to the open air market and there would be 100 mountains. Okay, that might be an exaggeration. Maybe 40 mountains. It was like this mountain range of cabbage. You go to the market, you buy what you're going to eat for dinner or breakfast, and then you do it all over again the next day. Here in the United States, when someone says, "How are you doing, Lisa?" you know, I always say, "I cannot complain." That is my go-to phrase. And so it was really important to me that I didn't, even though I knew I was going to change, I didn't want to lose that spirit in me. And so literally on day two, I went to one of our Romanian instructors, because we were in training at the time. And I'm like, "You have to teach me how to say I cannot complain in Romanian right now, because I need to start with everybody that I meet showing that this American, who I am." And so it's Numa Poplinje, which literally means, no, you can't cry, but it directly translates in "I cannot complain." And no Romanian would ever have said, I cannot, to this day, because Romanians, how are you doing? You know, and they'll tell you, oh, I have a little backache or my father's not doing very well. That's how we should be, you know, but they, and they do. And they tell you exactly how they're doing. And so when they would ask me how I'm doing and I would say, Numa plat plenge, it always brought a smile. It always brought a laugh. It allowed me to continue to capture who I was in this really new environment. Day two, that's when I learned to say it. I worked in the mayor's office. I implemented environmental education, and I had an English club. Those were the things that occupied my time when I was in Romania. But my pride and joy, makes me cry, sorry. My pride and joy in Romania was my English club. It was a group of six girls, and when we started meeting, we met once a week. As we were meeting once a week, I told you I was a high-maintenance city girl, and I had my glamour magazines forwarded to Romania. And so I was always looking for topics there, either about fashion or relationships, or, you know, we talk about American food, and I was trying to share things about the United States that I could share with my English club. But they decided that once a week wasn't enough. And they said, can we meet twice a week? And in my head, I'm thinking, okay, can I prepare topics twice a week? And then I said, you know what? Let's do it. But you pick the topic for one, and I'll pick the topic for the other. So they would give me the topics ahead of time, and I would prepare for that. I need to tell you that I went to the mayor when I started this club because I needed a place to meet. And my primary assignment was in the mayor's office. And he was very supportive. One of the topics that the girls wanted me to talk about was sex education. Sex education wasn't even discussed. So you do not discuss sex in public or with anybody. That was just taboo. But they wanted some sex education. I was very uncomfortable with this because I couldn't go to the mayor and say, hey, I'm going to teach sex education in the Casa de Cultura. I don't think that would have gone over very well. So I very much wanted to be respectful of the mayor's allowing me to have this incredible space. But also, I knew that sex education for teenagers was really, really important. I reached out to Peace Corps, and I reached out to an international NGO, and Peace Corps sent me some sex curriculum, which is what I used. And the NGO sent dildos and condoms. And you know, so I gathered all that. I did my plans for my English club. We did it over a month. And, you know, the first couple of weeks, we just followed the actual Peace Corps curriculum. You know, I thought that was very important. I was very by the book, you know, followed exactly what Peace Corps curriculum had given me about sex education. But then when you kind of get toward the end, you have to start talking about condoms and how to use a condom. And so the day that I planned this game where I wrote down the steps of how you put on a condom, and I blew up condoms and I put the steps inside the condoms and then tied them up and I put them in a big trash bag. So here I am, two bags of blown up condoms in one trash bag, and then another canvas bag with dildos and bananas in it. And, you know, I'm walking across town thinking, oh my God, the people are looking, what does that American have? And I just was praying no one would stop and ask. So I quickly got into the Casa de Cultura, you know, I went into my room and I waited for the girls to get there. I had also sent home permission slips because I wanted to CYA. I wanted to be sure that everything was on the up and up if it was ever came back to the mayor or, you know, Peace Corps already knew, but I just was trying to be respectful and I wanted their permission. Every one of those girls brought their permission slips back, but I'm not really sure how many of those parents actually signed them. To this day, I am very proud of what I did because I met the need. There definitely was a need there, and the girls trusted me enough. My English club girls, they were my legacy. A lot of Peace Corps volunteers do their service, come home, and they don't really understand the impact that they might have had on their projects. I, on the other hand, feel like I've been giving them a gift. Because of social media and email now, I keep in touch with all of them. And I've traveled back to Romania many times, but I've traveled back two trips specifically to go to two different weddings of my English club girls. And, you know, they're having children now and are very successful. They are all super duper successful. And when I myself had a significant birthday a few years ago, they came together in Romania and created a video for me of how I impacted their life. It was the best gift ever.
0: And they're all fluent in English, I bet.
3: They are all 100% fluent in English.
0: Of course.
3: When I was still in training in Ploiești, I lived with a family. I lived with a mother who was in her late 30s and her son, who was 12 at the time. And one of her neighbors had had a Peace Corps volunteer, and she had just lost her husband. I mean, literally the year before, he died in a very tragic accident, and she thought it would be really good for their son to have an American come stay with them. While I was there, her father died. And as an American, I didn't know what to do, you know? And so I didn't know the customs. I didn't know what was, you know, what was culturally right, what was culturally wrong. I called the Peace Corps and they let me know what I needed to do. I had actually been really, really sick the night before the funeral and literally didn't get any sleep. But I knew it was important because I was already close to my host mom, even though she was younger than me. And my host mom, she's about my age. So Peace Corps told me that I had to get an even number of flowers, not an odd number of flowers. They let me know that the body was going to be there. So I get picked up by one of my host family's friends. They pick me up. We go to the little chapel. In Romanian churches, there are no chairs. And there are lots of candles that are used as part of the funeral. You put flowers, even number of flowers on one side and an even number of flowers on the other. And then you all stand around and the service begins. Well, because I'd been so sick the night before, I could feel myself. And, you know, you bring one nice outfit. I brought this. Remember, I'm a high maintenance city girl. I bought this black and green suit with a faux fur trim collar. So I already stood out, you know, because it was my one nice outfit, but it was really nice. And, you know, everyone else was in just black slacks and shirts and everything. But I was trying to be respectful and I could feel myself about to faint because of the heat. And I wasn't feeling very well. And I kept pinching myself and said, "You already bring enough attention to yourself here. Do not faint." You know, so I willed myself not to faint. They hand carried the simple box out to the cemetery and, you know, they put the lid on the coffin and they took a hammer and you could hear them hammering each nail into the coffin to close it up for burial. That even right now to this day makes my heart race because that was the sound of finality. That this gentleman's life truly was over. It was one of those sounds that I carry with me whenever I go to a funeral and think about death, because that was such a powerful experience for me. And, you know, later that night when we got back to the house, you know, Donna had just buried someone she loved and she knew I wasn't feeling very well. And she came into my room with a Romanian English dictionary and we sat there for hours. And what she asked me, the first question she asked was, "What were American funerals like?" And so through my limited Romanian at the time and that dictionary, we talked about American funerals and talked more about Romanian culture. And that night truly was just a remarkable cross-cultural experience for me. You can see I still get emotional talking about it.
0: So we've had sex and we've had death. I don't know where to go from here.
3: I can tell you about cooking. I can tell you about money. My next door neighbor in this 11-story building in Romania was the person that ran the building. She collected, she had a little office in the entryway, and I would pay her every month for my water, and because they would divide the water up by the number of people in the building in each apartment. And she kind of made sure she took care of me. And she made sure that I knew if it was a holiday, she made sure that I shopped at the right places in the market. And every time she would make something traditional, she would bring something over to me, or I got invited over to her house. And so she and her sister lived together. They made this one soup that was the most amazing soup I have ever had in my life. It was really just a vegetable soup, but the way that she made it, my mouth is watering right now because of the deliciousness. And so I said, give me the recipe. She wrote everything down, told me to go to the market right now. And so with this list, I went to the market, and the sister, Nellie, came over to my house, and Nellie and I spent the afternoon cooking together. And it ended up not being about the soup. Nellie didn't speak very good English, and my Romanian was never terrific, but cutting up carrots together, you know, cutting up onions together, cooking them together in the pot, her showing me how to use vegetables that I had never used before. That experience, truly making that bond with a woman and her sister that looked out for me, was just really a fabulous experience. And of course, the soup was just incredible. It was the best tasting soup I've ever had. I am totally different than I was. I was so materialistic before. And it's not that I don't like nice things now, but it's not as important to me as it was then. And when I joined the Peace Corps, you know, first and foremost, I was really just following a dream. And I wanted to learn to live outside of what I knew. I mean, that's what I learned when on those trips when I was in high school. And I really wanted to get outside of my comfort zone. I wanted to get outside of my culture and even my assumptions of what life was going to be like there. I wanted to give something.

0: that I could do something hard and still stay true to who I was. Thus, the I cannot complain and Pneuma Potlinje.
1: Well, that means we're coming to the end of the episode, but I don't want to stop before I give Lisa a chance to answer a question from our dubious on Deb.
2: It seems like you really helped those Romanians, but how did they help you?
0: So when I packed up my life and moved to Romania, it wasn't because I had all the answers, but it's because I wanted to ask better questions. And I went as a Peace Corps volunteer, really unsure of who I would become. But what I found was a country still stretching into its post-communist future and people whose resilience quietly mirrored the kind of strength that I hoped to grow in myself. Yes, I taught things to people in Romania, but, you know, I also listened and I stumbled through the language. I mean, I stumbled. I am sure I had cultural mishaps, like sitting on a corner of a table, which meant I would never get married. And I stumbled through cold winters and cups of Suica, maybe too many at times. And I learned that Suica, that plum brandy. And I learned service isn't loud or dramatic, but it's just showing up every day like we do here in the United States and earning trust, but slowly. And when my service in Peace Corps really taught me that a community can be built across differences, and that connection often begins with humility, and sometimes the most beautiful impact that you have is not measured in outcomes. You know, it's not something that you can measure, but in shared moments. And I had so many of those shared moments, you know, meals eaten together or walks through that park smelling those roses or conversations over Romanian beer and wine and even the silences that were in between. And that time changed me. It opened a door for better understanding of who I was to Romanians. And it helped me better understand the world and hopefully Romanians better understanding us as Americans. It also taught me personally to be more patient and more present. And it reminded me that growth often comes far from far, far, far, far from home, but you're truly never alone. You are always with me.
1: Lisa Kazaku's family moved to Texas in 1972. After graduating from Westlake High School, go Shaps, she became a University of Texas Longhorn. She likes to say that not only does her hair run orange, so does her blood. After college graduation, she spent her whole career in communications. At 40, she traded her heels for hiking boots and spent two unforgettable years in Romania as a Peace Corps volunteer. Once back in Texas, she wrote a book about her experience, Bread, Salt, and Plum Brandy, a true story of love and adventure in a foreign land, which was the number two bestseller in the Austin area when it was published. For more information, go to our show notes at softpowerfulstories.org. 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Special thanks to my friend Kathy Zilski for her dead-on portrayal of dubious Aunt Deb, who, of course, she is nothing like in real life. My name is Christopher Wurst. I'm the host and producer of Soft Powerful Stories. Until next time.

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2: 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This week we're featuring two segments. First up, you'll hear Crystal and Alicia of The Autonomous Body Shop from their website, quote, "The Autonomous Body Shop is a Pittsburgh-based mobile mutual aid resource supporting bodily autonomy and community care. We provide free info and supplies and propaganda to support and empower folks to be the go-to friend for reproductive health, abortion care, and harm reduction in their community. We also fundraise for Repro Care to break down barriers to care, conduct workshops, collaborate with and support other mutual aid orgs," unquote. The discussion touches upon the many facets of their organizing in the Pittsburgh region, the climate for reproductive health care and gender-affirming care in Pittsburgh and the surrounding area, and their expansion into other regions of the state. The conversation also includes a discussion of their coalition-based strategy to broaden the breadth and depth of their efforts and the need for joyful celebration of their values and goals. To that end, the conversation gets into the social events and zine publications upcoming later this month. Then you'll hear an interview by Frequenza out of Germany, speaking with a guest about recent repression against queer people and organizations across Turkey from September 12th through 14th of 2026. This crackdown against activists, organizations, and spaces was named, quote, "My Family is Safe," unquote, with the reactionary government of Erdogan's AK party using a similar rubric of upholding cis-heteronuclear families as the only healthy model against, quote, "gender ideology," unquote, as you hear from regimes in the U.S., Russia, and the right-wing movements around the world. A longer version of this interview can be found linked in our show notes.
3: My name is Alicia Ott. Pronouns are she, her. I have worked in reproductive justice and health and sex ed for about 20 years. I am founder and co-director of the Autonomous Body Shop.
4: And my name is Crystal Grabowski, and my pronouns are they, them. I am one of the core members of the Autonomous Body Shop, and I'm the co-director of the Caravan Program with the Autonomous Body Shop, which is the Reproductive Health Abortion Fund. And I'm also an abortion doula and member of UE Local 696.
5: And would you please offer listeners some background as to your respective political trajectories and how those have manifested in your organizing efforts, I guess, mostly as it relates to this project?
4: My respective political trajectory is interesting because I actually grew up really conservative. I was conservative when I was like up to my mid-teens. And then I don't know what happened. I think I just read enough books to start living in the real world. And then I went into a bunch of careers that really radicalized me because I started off as a teacher, and that's horrifying, just seeing family struggle and seeing kids struggle and then struggling myself, and it was a huge struggle fest. And then after I decided I didn't want to teach anymore, then I got into abortion work. So it was pretty much a constantly radicalizing trajectory. My work definitely sped everything along because of what I witnessed on day-to-day, both in the schools and the clinics. And yeah, you know, I went from a hyper-conservative child to a socialist abortionist. So that's my trajectory.
3: Yeah, I mean, I was raised Catholic, and I actually attended two March for Life events at Washington, D.C. when I was in high school. So look at me now.
4: look at both of us.
3: Yeah, yeah. And it's interesting, you know, Honestly, I would say that like when I first started questioning my role or like where I fit in as a woman in the Catholic Church was kind of where I started to think about bodily autonomy and my own control, over my life, my future. Because I just started noticing, I was like, well, wait a minute, how come women can't do X, Y, or Z? Or like my mom, for example, she couldn't get communion because her and my dad hadn't gotten married in the church because he had gotten divorced. And it was it's this whole, they had to have it annulled and like his first marriage annulled and all this stuff. And so that questioning was kind of happening at the same time I was graduating high school and I was taking political theory classes and just kind of, again, like reading. There was a brief pause. I was like, oh, Democrats, let's roll. And then I was like, well, this doesn't. And sorry, I'm going to ramble a little bit. What are those people? They're called like ANSWER, like World Can't Wait people.
4: Oh, yeah, that's basically the PSL group.
3: Yeah. I was like, oh, this is intriguing. And then luckily other people were like, hey, girl, no, it's a bad scene. And then I got more firmly situated under the umbrella, I would say, or like viewpoint of anarchism, mainly guided under, bodily autonomy, mutual aid. And those are the guiding points, I would say, in my political work. We're the expert of our own lives. I trust that other people are as well. I don't want people telling me what to do with my life or my body, and I support that for other people. So I think that's kind of like the backbone of, the autonomous body shop and the way that I kind of operate. So, yeah.
4: I wanted to add one thing to what Alicia said, because one thing that I really like about the politics of the autonomous body shop is how community-oriented it is and just conversation-based. Because when I was in the conservative background, just living in that like kind of isolated conservative environment, I felt like every conversation I had connecting with other humans was like so important and also kind of part of the radicalization and movement to where I am now. So I just kind of really value those kind of like actual like one-on-one connections that you can make when you're just out there talking to people. Mm-hmm. And I feel like little conversations can like really move people politically sometimes.
3: Yeah.
5: For people who are outside of the Pittsburgh area, what does the healthcare landscape look like in your area, especially as it relates to reproductive care and gender affirming care? And one thing that I wanted to note, and my timing may be off on this, but my understanding is that UPMC recently changed its policy regarding gender affirming care. And if that's the case, could you speak to that?
4: So I would say that Pittsburgh is kind of like a healthcare hub in what's essentially a healthcare desert for many different types of care, but particularly reproductive care. We were pretty good for gender affirming care comparatively, but the eternal struggle there is gender affirming care for young people is really what's become, what the access has decreased, like with what UPMC's done and what a lot of providers have done has made it harder for young people to access gender affirming care. But with reproductive health care, we do have abortion access up until 24 weeks in Pennsylvania. The downside is there's only two clinics in Pittsburgh and there's an abortion ban in West Virginia. And Ohio has pretty good abortion laws now, which is based on a lot of organizing wins. But there's still just like not a ton of them. So a lot of people do end up traveling to Pittsburgh because it's the closest clinic. And we also get people from other states as well. So basically we have two little clinics and then also McGee, a hospital that provides, but they don't advertise it really, providing access for like this huge region. So there's a lot of traveling for hours to get the healthcare that you need.
3: Yeah. And I would also add, Pennsylvania is a big ass state. And it's like in our area in the west, in the western front of Pennsylvania, it's like Pittsburgh. And we have the two clinics here. And then Philly. Crystal, do you know, is there like independent clinics in Philly?
4: I think there is. There's definitely a few clinics over there, like more than here.
3: Oh, yeah, because there's that one that we helped out. The reason I bring up Philly as well is because the auto body shop, we are expanding slowly in Philly as well. So just, trying to keep that landscape in mind as well. But in the middle between Pittsburgh and Philly, it's just like, what do people call it? Like Pennsyltucky? It's like,
4: yeah. Well, State College is in the middle and that's like a huge college town. So we see a lot of college students having to travel to either Philly or Pittsburgh. It's kind of like choose your own adventure. Like you're in the middle. Which way do you want to go for an abortion clinic?
3: Yeah.
4: 2-3 hours this way or 2-3 hours that way.
3: Yeah.
4: Which is great for people who don't have cars.
5: So then I would imagine given the number of options that, you know, there are capacity issues and stuff. Is that correct?
3: Well, definitely. You mean like for people
5: I'm talking about, yeah, you know, waitlisting and stuff like that. Is that how that works?
4: It's gotten better, but it's gotten better because the clinics have like worked very, very, very hard. Like I remember because I was working at the clinic when Dobbs happened in 2022, and it was just the last couple of years have been like a frantic scramble to build capacity for patients, and it's happened. I feel like we can see patients a lot quicker now. Okay. But a lot of people are still choosing to do pills by mail mm-hmm. because of how difficult it is to get to a clinic.
5: Okay.
3: I would say one other thing that might be important to talk about, not sure right now or later, but our Pittsburgh landscape with our local independent clinic, things have been really bad there. Vibes are atrocious. easiest way to say it. But things have been really bad there, at least for more than a year now, with lots of layoffs and firings and union busting. And we used to have lots of friends that worked at that local clinic, and now they're down to like a skeleton staff. So that's also on our mind as well, where it's like, you know, we know people have to get care somewhere, but it's like we still want them to have high quality options, you know. And I'm not saying they're not getting high quality care there, but things are not.
4: You don't want the workers struggling.
3: Yes, sure. For sure.
4: Like the success of workers is pretty tied up in quality patient care,
3: yeah.
4: In my opinion, as a union member.
3: Oh, yeah. Yeah.
5: Can you talk a little bit about the genesis of this project? How long have you all been organizing within this project, and what kind of events and actions have you undertaken?
3: Yeah. So I started the Autonomous Body Shop just by myself in the summer of 2023, like July, August of 2023, because I had a janky van and, you know, I was inspired by other organizations that have mobile units, both locally and nationally, doing really cool, like grassroots on the ground work and meeting people where they're at. And I also was trying to get more organized around the work that I was doing already, you know, like mainly supporting people through abortions with pills, helping people resource them, answering, you know, questions, just being emotional support, abortion doula work, things like that. So I was seen as a community resource. But so many times people would come to me and ask for help regarding accessing some kind of reproductive health care. And in my head, I'm just like, okay, well, I'm thinking, you know, these are also often the same people that are like, oh, I really want to get involved. How can I help? What can I do? And I didn't really have great answers for them or great, like simple answers for them besides maybe like, okay, volunteer at Planned Parenthood. And I guess one of the main goals of me starting this was, of course, starting to like getting the info and supplies into the hands of more people, as many people as possible, you know, diffusing it. But a saying that I've, you know, said here and there is like, I want people to feel empowered with the knowledge and understanding that they can be a resource for their friend group, for their community. They can be the go-to friend in their crew. And so just kind of trying to get more people out there that people can turn to in those times of need. So yeah, I just started with taking the van to events that I was probably already going to be going to anyway. Looking back on photos around that time, it's really funny because basically, like, I don't know, the first time I was at University of Pittsburgh, I brought the van and the photo, and I can send it to you, but the photo, it's like I have like three pieces of paper with magnets on the side of the van. It's just like random info. And but I did have emergency contraception and condoms and pregnancy tests. I think I also had Narcan for free. So that was cool. We got swarmed at Pitt. Kids were really excited. Yeah, it was cool. So since then, I mean, we've been around for 3 years and I'm a yapper, you know, you could probably tell within 10 minutes of me being on this podcast, but I talk to a lot of people. I know a lot of people, I have a lot of connections. And within the first year, pretty quickly made connections with people that were like, I want to be more heavily involved. And like some of the first people were students at University of Pittsburgh. They had started their own reproductive justice organization on campus. And, you know, at a certain point, they were like, we don't want this to just be part of the school. We would like it to maybe be a program of the van. And I was on the same page. So that kind of grew from there. There had also been people doing organizing work under the umbrella of, what was it called? Abortion Defense Committee. Mm-hmm. And yeah, so that was like a local autonomous activist organizing group happening here in Pittsburgh. I think it was in response to the Dobbs decision. And it's funny because Crystal and I, people had been trying to connect Crystal and I for like years. It's really funny because I people are like, oh, do you know Crystal? You have to connect. I'm like, I've heard of Crystal. I feel like we probably know each other, or we should. And it wasn't until like Van World started happening that we, you know, deepened and got tight. And here we are.
4: Yeah, because I was also out and about, like, connecting people with resources. Just, like, like another community resource, basically. So it's kind of like community resources coming together to train other people to be community resources in their groups.
3: Yeah. And since then, I mean, we have grown so much. Like, we have a core team, and it's kind of just grown organically. We have a core team of, at this point, I think it's like 15 people.
4: Yeah.
3: And those are people who are directing different programs. There's co-directors of all of our programs. We have folks doing tech, security, managing our volunteers. Myself and Tael are co-directors of the auto body shop in general. We have two people who just moved to Philly, and they're helping get things up and running over there.
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5: So you all kind of roll up to events. You all pour out of the van, a satisfying thing.
3: Well, it is really satisfying. I think that I'll let you talk about the Caravan Fund, Crystal, but I can, like, the events are one aspect of what we do. It used to be like the main thing that we do, and we're still doing events. Like, for example, I was at an event yesterday, just parked, and, you know, we had been invited to it. It was called Ink for Impact, and it was lots of tattoo artists in Pittsburgh. It's a huge event put on by Pittsburgh Action Against Rape. And people get tattoos. That money gets donated to Pittsburgh Action Against Rape. It's also called PAR. And there's lots of different organizations and people tabling. So we were there. And yeah, it is cool to go to events. And then what we do is just open up the side door, and all of our supplies and info, our posters, our banners, everything is hanging on the side of the van. We utilize all van real estate with magnets, and dude, I put flags on the antenna the antenna before, and we just hang it out there, and we put it all out there, and people pretty quickly come up to us and are just like, oh, what's this? We have signs on the side that are like, a lot of our coolest stuff comes from Shout Your Abortion, but things like abortion care is a community responsibility. We have one banner that says laws aren't real. I think that's also from them. We had a huge banner on the side of the van yesterday that we've made that says we love our trans and immigrant neighbors. So there's a lot of messaging, but definitely info about abortion and things like that. But sorry, this is a lot of info. The other programs we have are our Pit Stop program. So that's grown huge. We have probably like 50 plus different locations.
4: That's wild, because I remember we only had like a handful.
3: Yeah. There are physical locations around the city. We have like one in Erie and one in Ohio and some other random spots, but like bookstores, tattoo shops, coffee shops, salons, where they have our basic supplies and they're on a map. And so if people can't get to us at an event, they can look at this map and see the hours and locations of these places to go pick up supplies. And then the other program, we have our harm reduction program. We don't have a clever name for that yet. We're working on it. We're going to get a van pun in there somehow.
4: If anyone has an idea for harm reduction van puns, hit us up.
3: Yeah, but that's Adrian's managing that right now with support from Kalisa, and they are doing distribution outside of our local jail, like twice a month with Food Not Bombs, I think once.
4: No, it's with Our Streets Collective. Oh, and Food Not Bombs. Sorry. It's with two.
3: Yes. Yeah. There's multiple distros happening, hygiene kits, Narcan test strips, just connecting people to the things that they need. We have our student Vambassador program. So that is by students and for students. So we take the van to do workshops or kit making at universities. And then is the other program just the Caravan Fund, Crystal?
4: Yeah, that's the only other one.
3: Okay. Yeah, just the only other one that we have going on.
4: With that short list.
5: So,
4: yeah.
5: So you see this project, like it kind of stands and falls on your ability to work in coalition with broader bases. Is that right?
6: Yes.
4: Absolutely. And we wouldn't be able to do it without working with so many other organizations and groups.
6: Yeah, that aren't even necessary. I mean, I would say most aren't specifically focused on reproductive healthcare.
4: Yeah, we work with like harm reduction, just like general mutual aid.
6: Food,
4: and that's kind of how you, yeah,
6: justice,
4: food. Yeah, it's a lot.
6: Prison, like Books to Prisoners Project.
5: Sure.
6: The court support orgs. Like we've got a lot going on.
4: We founded the Caravan Fund in April of this year. So it's one of our most recent programs. And it's really ambitious because it's an abortion fund plus, basically, we are also trying to, well, we are funding other kinds of OBGYN care, including continuing pregnancy care and postpartum care, as well as birth control. So we're kind of trying to assist people with it just very holistically and comprehensively, where it's kind of like, well, you don't, because like nobody ever really just needs an abortion.
6: Oh my
4: they
6: God,
4: also
6: no.
4: need like connection to health resources. They sometimes need kids' clothes, baby clothes. They need birth control. They need like, there's a, it's like, you know, we never just have one thing going on in our life. Usually we have like a lot of things going on. And that was something that me and Michelle and Nikki, who are also abortion workers and have worked in clinics, we were like, okay, all these patients need more than just paying for abortion. So let's try to come up with a fund that sees like kind of like the whole person and other things going on in their life, rather than just the silo of abortion. And that's been really fun because I absolutely love being able to help someone pay for their abortion and then also get them diapers for their one-year-old. It's just such a common need. And I just really love doing it because I feel like I can just focus on everything instead of just one thing and not seeing some, like just not being like, okay, this is just about abortion, because abortion is connected to everything else.
6: Yeah.
5: You know, it's obviously great to be there for anyone in that kind of acute moment of need, but taking that comprehensive thing seems like it might be more radicalizing in a lasting way, if that
6: yes.
5: makes sense.
6: Oh yeah, definitely. I think that, I mean, to think on that a little bit more as well, like, you know, like meeting an urgent need versus maybe investing in long-term support for someone or engaging people, yeah, and further than just meeting that urgent need, you know. Oftentimes when we help somebody, whether it's getting them Plan B or helping fund their abortion or, you know, just connecting them to whatever resources we have, I would say a lot of times people want to give back either to our organization or to help someone else, either be prepared for a friend in the future or pay it forward to the next person. And I think that something that we are working on, and, you know, we do, but I think we can deepen this area, is offering up ways for people to like to fulfill that request from folks, because that's, you know, part of our entire goal. It's like now that person that we've just supported, they can have the info and the resources to support someone else. And so I do offer that. People are like, oh, well, how can I help? What can I do? Thank you so much. And, you know, sometimes these are people saying like, I would like to donate money. And it's like, girl, we just gave you money.
4: Yeah.
6: You know? Like,
4: that's so true.
6: We know we don't need your money. And, you know, what would be much more meaningful and impactful is like, we would love if you share this info about this organization and have emergency contraception on hand, or, you know, just let your friend group know that mm-hmm. this exists. So
5: a lot of times it just comes down to knowing that people have these important supplies stashed away, so when they're called upon, they can give them to who needs them. Is that?
6: Yeah, I think so. And I think like to touch on your question further down, I'm not trying to jump the gun, but talking about like propaganda.
5: Sure.
6: I mean, whenever people come to the van at events, I tell people, I'm like, look, this is the info zone. This is where we have zines. This is how you can have information about how to support people accessing abortion, X, Y, or Z. This is our physical supplies. So like Narcan, pregnancy tests, lube, etc. And then this section down here is our swag and propaganda zone. So there's lots of buttons and stickers and koozies and pens. So you can show the world that you are a safe person to talk to.
5: Right.
6: Yeah. And I think that, you know, little trifecta of having something from each of those zones or, you know, is really powerful. Because, you know, I tell people, I'm like, okay, because I think, you know, right after Dobbs, the Dobbs decision, there were so many people that were like, I'm buying every plan B that I can. And it's like, okay, that is such a we can tell that you care and you want to help, but that's not going to be helpful if nobody knows that you have all this plan B.
4: Plus, right. There's expiration dates you need to know about. And,
6: yeah.
4: And you need to know how to store it properly.
6: Yeah. And
4: we
6: so,
4: tell people.
6: Yeah. And so I think this also goes back to like the networks part as well. It's like, okay, you can't just have this stuff at home for yourself. When people take two plan B, they'll be like, oh my gosh, wait, I can take another one. I'm like, yes, but please, for me, let your friends know that you're the plug, okay? And they're like, hell yeah, I'm going to do that.
4: I've had a lot of really cool experiences being an abortion worker and an abortion doula, but I would say one of my favorite things is that some people that I've like helped out in various ways, whether I helped them fund their abortion or I counsel them before their abortion. Like I work with them now and I like volunteer and like organize with them now. And I absolutely love that. And I know that, you know, I'm not the only one. I know that the other people have probably had similar experiences, but it's really cool to like work with someone and then like you're helping them and then later they're helping you, like you're delegating tasks to them or they're delegating. I don't know. It's just so great. And then also like when people tell us that like, oh yeah, my friend needed a plan B and I gave it to him, or my friend needed Narcan mm-hmm. and I gave it to them, or, you know, like, you know, we do hear about people saying like, oh yeah, you know, I was able to use the Narcan that you gave me and I was able to help someone. And that's really nice.
5: Tell us about the movie screening.
4: Yeah. So I'm the horror film enthusiast in the group. Just like it's a personal interest of mine. I just love horror movies. I watch them every single day. They're like my comfort thing. And the van is so cool that they kind of like they took my little zines I was making and they made an event out of them. And that was really nice because I didn't even ask them to. They just were like, we love what you love. And then they made it into an event. And I'm like, wow, that's so cool. They're supporting my special interests. But yeah, so we do have a horror movie screening coming up on October 15th because it is October. It's the spooky month. And it's based on a zine that I made, which is called Horror Movies That Are Really About Abortion. Because as a big horror movie fan, one of the things I'm always really fascinated with is how horror movies really explore the big social fears and anxieties of different periods where they're coming from. And that leads to a bunch of horror movies that take on pregnancy, abortion, miscarriage, birth, parenting, having a child, you know, living, like raising a child in a horrifying world. And I absolutely love that. And I, you know, put together a group of movies that are like abortion or the termination of pregnancy is a huge part of the conflict of the plot. It influences the plot and it's very much a part of it, though it may not be explicit. It could be implicit or explicit. The movies that I focused on, because there's a ton of them, but the movies that I focused on were Rosemary's Baby, Alien, The Fly, and Black Christmas, because those are some really, you know, classics and some of my favorite movies.
6: Yes. I haven't seen two of them, I think.
4: Yeah. Well, yeah. You're going to see Alien. So we, for the first, for the movie screening we're doing October 15th at Brillo Box, I basically just asked like the other core members of the van, like which of these movies are you most interested in? Mm-hmm. And Alien seemed to be the one that people were the most excited about. So that's the one that we're focusing on, which is interesting because Alien is actually the one that's the least explicitly about abortion. And it's a lot more implicit, but I absolutely love it. And I think that other people are going to love making that connection. And yeah, that's basically really what it is just a fun movie screening where we can kind of think about the reproductive themes explored in a horror movie. And the reason I really like that is that I think, like, yes, it's a horror movie about a giant alien monster, but also, you know, why do people watch horror movies? Well, yes, for entertainment. But then also it's like, what makes you nervous? What scares you? Why does that scare you? Why does that fill you with this anxiety? Why is this part in this movie frustrating? You know, like, why is this a plot point? Blah, blah, blah, blah, blah.
5: So they facilitate conversations, essentially.
4: Yeah, I think that movies in general, but, you know, horror movies are a really great way to talk about politics as well. Like, Because again, it's like, what are the big fears and anxieties, and both on a personal and social, like a big societal level, you know, when these movies are coming out, you know, like, why did The Purge come out? Which is honestly a pretty conservative movie. But anyways, and that's the thing, is a lot of horror movies have like really conservative themes, but they don't all. A lot of them have really like really interesting, like progressive themes to look through as well. You know, there's a little bit of mix of everything there. But it's fun to kind of look at the politics sure. and the era that the movie's coming out of, and then also looking at, you know, what's actually happening in the movie. I really enjoy that. And Van kind of let me, you know, facilitate that and bring it to like a bigger audience.
5: Well, can you talk about what the qualities of a good event are?
6: You know, I think that with this event, and Chris, I'm not sure we've even talked in depth about it, but, you know, I picture people leaving with, you know, one of those zines that Crystal has made about horror movies with abortion. But then also, I think we could make little packets that have just basic info on how people can access abortion. So they can take that home with them, you know, something from each of the zones I was talking about, you know, just like info, and we'll give some stickers, buttons, and we'll have supplies, of course, available as well for people to take home. But I think that for this event and other events as well, I think we try to make them fun and things that people would want to do anyway. And that's, I mean, a huge part of our organization in general. Like, we crack jokes, we make memes, we have fun. And, you know, this kind of event, people are like, oh, what'd you get up to on Thursday? Oh, well, I went and saw this movie. And guess what? It was actually, we're talking about how it's actually about abortion. So I think that this kind of event is perfect for bringing information and resources into friendships. And it's not just in a silo. It's not just like, okay, I went to a talk and maybe none of my friends really are interested in going to like educational speakers or X, Y, or Z, but maybe we all want to watch a movie together. I think it would be cool if people left and are like, I want to do this with my friends next weekend with one of the other movies in the zine.
4: Mm-hmm. Yeah.
2: This is the Final Straw Radio on the Pacifica Network, and you're hearing our conversation with Alicia and Crystal about mutual aid reproductive autonomy and harm reduction in the Pittsburgh area with the Autonomous Body Shop.
5: Yeah, it sounds like what you all are taking up is, again, this kind of continuous embodiment of your politics in such a way that it's just kind of always kind of simmering at a low level. So whenever someone is ready for it, it's there for them.
6: That, wow, I feel like I need to write down these things that you're saying. I guess they will be, I guess they'll be able to hear them, because that really hits home to me, because I did to answer your question, yes. One thing that's really important to me is not being gatekeeping about activism or, you know, the things that we're doing. I really want there to be lots of entry points in invitations to regular ass people to get involved, to learn about abortion access, reproductive justice, mutual aid, bodily autonomy, and get, honestly, like, learn the difference between being a liberal or a Democrat and being radical. And so I think that, yeah, you put it perfectly. We always have an open invitation for people to join us and learn more and get involved. And we try to do that by making it fun and inviting.
4: I think another thing too, because Alicia and I have talked about the ways in which we want to do this. But another thing too, which is kind of a low-key part of it, is also kind of taking over what the anti-abortion and like conservative people do, but like take, like, just kind of making them obsolete. Because like, we have all these crisis pregnancy centers, which are like the fake abortion clinics, and they offer like diapers, they offer baby clothes, they like, we'll help new moms and everything.
5: Right.
4: And we're like, wait a second, but we can do abortions and that too. Like, we can kind of we can supplant them and take them, like, push them out of the way and enter this space. But it's like comprehensive, where it's like, have an abortion or have a baby, or, you know, or it's like in the middle and you need assistance and you need to help figuring things out. And we'll here to do that in an unbiased, non-judgmental way. And then also, too, when it comes to like the more fun kind of like horror movie aspect of it, one thing that always made a big impression on me growing up and seeing those like crisis pregnancy center anti-abortion signs, where they're like, they made it seem like pregnancy was so scary and abortion is so scary, like, and Because one thing I was worried about with like horror movies that are really about abortion, I was like, well, people think that this is like anti-abortion and like I'm saying abortions are scary. And it's like, well, no, like the people do get scared by certain things. Like, oh my God, like it's scary to think about raising a child in this scary world, but then it's also scary to be pregnant when you don't want to be. And it's scary to have a child and you like, you want them to be okay. But then all these things are, you know, happening and you're like, what do I do? Like these are just inherently scary things in the world that we live in. And instead of letting anti-abortion people kind of like be like to capitalize on and, you know, exploit people's fear, I'm like, no, let's talk about the fear, you know, like, yeah, it is really scary. It's really scary to have to make a decision, period. Like making a decision itself is scary, but also even like if you want to have a baby, that's scary, like because all this stuff is happening in the world and it's really brave to make that decision, you know. And also like it's really scary to be pregnant and you're like, you're, you know, like medical things or anything going wrong, like there is a lot of fear there that I think that the other, like the opposition, you know, people who are conservative and fascists and all these things exploit. And I've always been really interested in kind of engaging with that fear, but in like a progressive way, because it's like, yeah, where does this fear come from? Because like I was watching the new Resident Evil movie, which is super good, by Zach Cregger, and like I know other, like I the whole time I kept thinking like, oh my God, you know, what is this saying about, you know, being a man and fatherhood and having to decide whether you want to have, you know, a baby with someone, and then they're asking you this question and you have to answer, but you don't want to be a shithead, but you're kind of a shithead. I'm like, wow, this is such an interesting like theme to explore. Like, what is this saying about the idea of fatherhood in like this fascist horrific world? And I was thinking that like the whole time I'm watching it, and I'm like, oh, I want to have these conversations because like it's coming out in the movies, because, you know, it's like, should I have a child right now when the world is like this? And that's such a good question. And those fears, but then also those hopes and dreams are so legitimate. Like, of course, yeah, like everybody wants to fulfill their dream of, you know, if they want to have a family, if they have that dream, you know, but then there's all these scary things around it. And like, I love navigating that in a way that's progressive and aligned with my values, and kind of like, I feel like trying to take over from, because the conservatives and fascists really rely on fear and anxiety. And I want to like kind of pull that over onto, you know, like, yeah, let's explore that. Like, this is scary. Let's talk about
6: That's interesting point too, because like, I think that in order to do the work that we do, we kind of have to help people confront fear and ourselves overcome it all the time, like fear of not having money to cover your procedure, fear of not having anyone to support you, fear of like even reaching out to our abortion fund, the Caravan Fund. It's like, will anybody answer my call? Well, you know, I'm not trying to get too dialed in on this, but like I do think that that is a core component of the work that we do, is being people that can confront fear, get through it, and help other people get through it. So I don't know. I feel.
5: What do you envision for the future of Autonomous Body Shop, either in terms of events or in terms of organizing goals? How can people support the work you're doing?
6: Yeah. Well, one other event that we are going to be doing later this month, it's not public, so I'm not going to like share the date or time, but we do these periodically throughout the year, and I would like us to do more of these, calling them PDAs, so like public displays of affection, where we just, you know, through word of mouth and through our volunteers, invite people to meet us at busy intersections and, you know, have snacks and water and signs around like a particular theme, in order to just directly engage with people driving by, walking by. And we've done one with that banner that I'd mentioned before. We love our trans and immigrant neighbors. So that was like more of like an anti-ICE PDA and supporting, you know, our trans friends who are being deeply impacted and terrorized by our government. And then we did one in support of Palestinian liberation. I don't know, Crystal, if you wanted to talk about that at all, but just, you know, to try to keep the conversation going about the genocide and what is happening in Gaza. And the one that we're having coming up is going to be about giving information about self-managed abortion and how people can have safe and effective abortions no matter what, and how you are loved. Abortion is normal. It is a normal thing. So those kind of events, the PDAs, I really like those. I think that everybody leaves them feeling energized, deeply in community with the people that were attending and also driving by, just the honking, the waves. Yes, it feels great. And honestly, it's like even the haters, if the haters see it, if they are yelling at us, which was very, very minimal on both of those events, like very small, like I would say like less than a handful of haters. Even if they see it, it's like they're going to talk about it to someone as well. And they're going to see it and know that there are people in opposition to their.
2: 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And you just heard on the Pacifica Network, Alicia and Crystal of the Autonomous Body Shop. Next up, a segment from our comrades at Frequenza about anti-queer raids by the Erdogan regime in Turkey in September of 2026.
7: Introduce yourself with whatever name, pronoun, and your affiliation that makes sense for talk.
8: My name's Asla. I don't have any pronouns. I don't prefer, but you can also call me Dayden. It's also fine. I am a PhD student here in Germany. I'm working on transmigrations here, and I'm an individual activist on trans and queer rights.
7: Yeah, we met to talk about the situation in Turkey. From 12th till 14th of September, there was a nationwide crackdown on LGBTIQ people. Maybe some people missed it in the news. Maybe you can shortly just summarize what happened in Turkey at this time or right now also with the queer community.
8: Yeah, like especially between 12th and 14th September, the whole country witnessed this week. A large-scale coordinated crackdown targeting LGBTI plus people, activist organizations and community spaces across the country. The operation was named I Am Güvende, My Family is Safe, and was presented by the authorities in the language of protecting children, family and social morality. If I had time, I would like to give a context like what family means in Turkey, actually, why the operation is named like that. But firstly, the operation involved raids on homes, LGBTI plus organizations and mostly community spaces in at least 15 provinces, maybe more right now. And organizations including Chaos GL is the biggest one right now. One of the Turkey's long-standing LGBTI plus organizations were raided and activists and human rights defenders were detained. And the authorities associated with the investigations with accusations including obscenity, prostitution, so-called related offenses, as work offenses, and establishing an organization for the purpose of committing a crime. This is the thing actually, like criminalizing LGBTI class organizations and people mostly. And these organizations have strongly rejected these accusations and argued that legitimate advocacy, like political organizing and community work, are being criminalized. And there was also an important digital dimension in this process. Social media accounts and websites were blocked or restricted heavily. It was also like limiting the community's ability to communicate and organize and make what was happening visible there. And the crackdown didn't end with this initial raids. People who gathered to protest this operations were also detained. And I guess in 1 week, it's also reported that at least more than 116, 118 people has been arrested. Then, yeah, also investigations had been opened against more than 160 people. So we are hearing that some our friends are being released and some others are being in custody more. Like at the moment, it's like getting more people. But also I think we also need to ask what this language of protecting the family actually means in the context of Turkey today a little bit, because families are already dealing with serious social and economic pressures. Here I'm using a patriarchal language of cis-het family structures, actually. And children are affected by poverty, rising living costs, food insecurity, inflation and declining real wages have put enormous pressure on the whole population and household life. And there are also very serious problems of domestic and gender-based violence, including femicide. For example, in the first half of this year, more than 200 women were reported killed, and most of them were killed by former or current partners or male family members. So here it's important, like, which kind of safety and family we're talking about. there's a striking political contradiction for me here. The state speaks very strongly about protecting this family structure, while many families are struggling with economic security, and women and children continue to face violence and protection. So it's actually, this is a story of serious repression, but also a political movement with a long history of organizing that continues to defend its ability to exist, organize, and resist. So this is happening right now.
7: How did the queer community in Turkey in this terrible situation react?
8: Firstly, like from my own perspective and experience, like I tried to reach my friends and we realized that it's not that easy to get real information, like who is in prison, who is in custody, because our communication channels were also restricted. But the response from queer and trans community was immediate and multi-based directly. There was, of course, anger and fear, but also a very strong sense of solidarity. Organizations and shutdown organizations, let's say, and activists quickly began documenting the arrests and raids, sharing information about detainees, coordinating lawyers and providing legal and practical support to those affected, which is really important, especially legal support, because I learned that 2 days ago, one person in prison can have one lawyer and this lawyer can't take any other cases in this operation. So everyone should have one lawyer, which is also making things difficult. People also took the streets and demonstrations on gatherings were organized in several places. Also, when people gathered outside the Istanbul courthouse to protest operations, they were themselves detained. So it was getting more and more. So even the act of publicly protesting, the crackdown became a target of repression. Also, people continued to communicate and organize online mostly, despite social media accounts and websites are being blocked or restricted, and activists developed alternative channels to circulate information and maintain contact with one another. I think another important aspect is that resistance doesn't always look like a large demonstration. It can also mean continuing just to meet, checking on someone who has been detained, finding a lawyer or raising money for legal costs or living costs, translating information, documenting what is happening. So simply making sure that people do not feel isolated and lonely. Yeah, maybe I can add a little more about the queer movement's history in Turkey. It has a long history of organizing under difficult conditions, including the 80s military coup and 90s. That history matters here at the very moment. Well, the crackdown created fear and anger, uncertainty, of course, but it also activated the existing networks of solidarity. I mean, I don't want to romanticize this difficult times right now or the conditions, but community functions differently when there is a crisis. And the people responded not only by just saying, we will not accept this, but by continuing the care of one another and keep the community visible and connected. So that is in itself an important form of political resistance for me. But I also know that queer and trans people, especially the ones in prison, are not doing mentally and physically well, as they are really tired of this ongoing repressions. Like also before this operation, a lot of people are having struggles with anxiety, fear. We also can't foresee what other steps the state and government will take. But there's also a huge visibility and solidarity from international communities.
7: And usually queers are often used as a, I don't know, devil, like in the politics, for a reason. It's not coming for out of nothing. Why do you think this operation happened right now? What for Erdogan right now? Need this?
8: I think there are several things happening at the moment at the same time, and I would be cautious about reducing it to, I don't know, one particular motive or claiming to know Erdogan's personal intentions. But first, the crackdown fits very clearly into the government's current political agenda and emphasis on the family and population growth and so-called traditional values. And Erdogan has declared this year, 2026, as the year of family. Now it became a decade of family and population, so it's announced like that. And the government has increasingly presented the protection of the heterosexual family as a national priority. And this operation itself was explicitly named My Family is Safe. At the same time, Erdogan has increasingly framed what he calls global gender neutralization policies. I guess Trump is also using this a lot as a threat to children and families. So queer people are being positioned as a symbolic opposite to the kind of family social order that the government wants to promote. And there's also a political function to this kind of discourse. I think when a government presents a particular group as a threat to the children, morality and family, it can transform a political conflict into a question of security and social protection. So this didn't begin actually in September for me. There has been a gradual escalation over several years. Pride demonstrations have been prohibited. Organizations have faced increasing restrictions, and proposed legislation has repeatedly sought to criminalize aspects of queer and trans identities and expressions. So when you ask why now, I think the most important point is that queer people are being incorporated into a broader political project around family, population. But I would also not say that we can know exactly what Erdogan personally needs from this demonization. What we can observe is its political effect mostly. It's quite common that like every month, every year, like the state is creating another enemy. There are also some readings of this process. For example, I'm not sure if I would say that, but for years of resistance in Kurdish movement, now there is peace process in Turkey. And then this started. It's like there is always like one enemy, and it's like this is the way I guess Erdogan is running the business of administration. Let's say it's my opinion. But the fact that so many of these organizations and networks are now being targeted is what makes the current situation so serious. So the state is not only targeting individuals, it's also putting pressure on the infrastructure through which queer people have historically protected themselves. Also, like maybe it's a good thing to mention, like a lot of queer people, trans people left the country. Like I would say like in my own personal small community and circles, maybe 60-70% of these people are not living in Turkey anymore. So this also created in this process, this transnational networks like really fastly activated. Also in Germany right now, like in every part of Germany, like people are organizing things, but we are also trying to, I don't know, combine things and putting the ideas together. So maybe inside, like I have to say that people are quite tired of this process. So of course, people are going to streets and fighting against that, but it has been already really difficult for years. And now there is a lot of fear and anger. What I hear from you, you mean mostly the queer people from Turkey, inside and outside Turkey, which are resisting right now and before. How do you perceive the international solidarity outside, maybe of the only Turkish exiled or non-exiled activists? Do you feel it's enough? Was it big? What do you need from it? I find that this international solidarity is extremely important, especially because repression often tries to isolate people and make them feel that they're facing it alone. And we've seen solidarity from queer and human rights organizations, academics, activists, artists, communities around the world in different ways. But I think meaningful solidarity also means listening to the people and organizations on the ground rather than speaking for them. Maybe it's important to mention that. So international solidarity actually can strengthen that voice, like the queer and trans voices in Turkey, and help create connections across borders. And there's also a meaningful solidarity and slogan I find very powerful. We are dispersing, and it responds to the attempt to disperse queer gatherings and communities, but turns dispersal into something else. It's like the cops, police, last announcements, like, this is the last call, disperse, whenever we were having demonstration. And then it became a slogan, like, we are dispersing, dispersing and dispersing. And it's also showing this new wave of queer and trans migration and asylum. So we may disperse across cities, countries and networks, but we don't disappear. Basically, it means that. So you carry your community's relationships and resistance with that. And in that sense, international solidarity is also a way of refusing isolation for me. It says, we see what is happening, we are listening, and you are not alone, and you are not forgotten. Yeah, I guess this is what I would say, like how I perceive solidarity.
7: And is there something concrete

0: and support for their families and communities as well. Yeah, this financial support is quite important, I would say. It's really difficult to find connections and how to deal with that. But share information, support people privately and materially, and keep the connections alive. Sometimes it's also about making sure that the people who are being isolated by repression know that they are not alone, I would say. But I guess there are a lot of local, like small networks. Like, I would just recommend everyone just to, if they want to go to the meetings and joining online gatherings, then hearing what's happening and then finding the ways, right ways to make connections and show solidarity. But also making this process visible is really important.
1: Is it theoretically possible to write letters?
0: As I know, like, we can send the letters to lawyers and they can read them. Or, like, publicly written letters are also possible. Like, then the lawyers can transfer this and show that. And which is really important that I forgot to mention, thank you for saying that, is letters are a big part of solidarity, especially in prison people.
1: For those who may be now touched by your words and want to follow the situation, are there some resources which you can recommend, like where to read, where to stay updated?
0: Yeah, it's actually, there are several resources I can recommend, but I would especially encourage people to follow KaosGL, KaosGL, mm-hmm. and its social media accounts. They also had to change them, like they are also blocked. And it has been documenting LGBTI plus rights violations and political developments in Turkey for many years. And during the current crackdown, its news channels have been particularly important for following arrests and court proceedings, everything from day to day. And for people who understand Turkish, I would definitely make KaosGL one of the first places to follow. But also, there are also in English. For English, maybe I would recommend Velvele, V-E-L-V-E-L-E, another very important queer media platform, as well as the social media accounts of Istanbul Pride and Istanbul Trans Pride. Like, there are two different. These are important for loving what's happening within the movement itself and for seeing calls for solidarity and updates.
1: Thank you so much. Is there anything else I forgot to ask?
0: But yeah, I can just repeat that. It's like, I think that this will not end tomorrow, so it will continue. So I would like everyone who would like to support, like keeping it visible and not allowing these things forgotten, because like there are a lot of struggles across the world, and so sometimes like easily forgettable or something. So let's keep it visible and loud. And thank you so much for having me.
1: Thank you so much too, and lots of solidarity and strength. And yeah, let's fight all this darkness together.
0: Ciao. Thank you.
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4: Taos asked, and they listened. Cousins Maine Lobster is coming back by popular demand. After an amazing turnout on Wednesday, they had to close early, so many of you missed out. Not this time. They'll be back this Monday, October 12th, from 11 a.m. to 8 p.m. at Rio Grande Motorsports, 1332 Paseo del Pueblo Sur. They're bringing a taste of Maine right here to Taos with Wildcat Maine Lobster Rolls, and more. Cousins Maine Lobster, Monday, 11 to 8, at Rio Grande Motorsports.
5: Welcome to the Radio Curious Archives. I'm Barry Vogel. Our story this week is about Ellis Island in the New York City harbor. Between 1892 and 1956, about 12 million immigrants came to the United States and entered the country through Ellis Island in the New York City harbor.

0: Who were these people? Where were they from? What was their experience of getting to Ellis Island, and what was it like for them once they arrived there? In this archive edition of Radio Curious, we visit with Andrew Weiss, who I met in 1992 when he was the guide of a tour that I took at Ellis Island. At that time, he was also a doctoral candidate at Columbia University and a teacher at Barnard College in New York City. When Andrew Weiss and I visited in November 1992 by phone from his home in New York City, we began with the history of Ellis Island.
1: Ellis Island was opened up in New York Harbor in 1892, and it operated until about 1956, when the federal government finally closed it down. But it was primary years of operation were in the heavy years of American immigration between about 1892 and exclusion and restriction in 1924.
2: How many people came through Ellis Island?
1: About 12 million in those years.
2: So would it be fair to characterize immigration as an industry during that period of time?
1: Oh, certainly it was an industry. It was big business for the shipping companies who brought people to the island. It was big business for the railroad companies who took those 12 million people from the shores of New York Harbor. Inland, it was big business for the people who rented tenements, for people who owned sweatshops, for people who wanted to build roads, to build bridges, etc. It was very much a big business.
2: Why was New York this main port of entry?
1: That's a good question. Several reasons New York was the big point of entry. The first primarily being that it was closer to Europe than most of the other American ports. Boston was a little bit closer, particularly close to the British Isles, and for that reason, a large number of Irish immigrants came through the port in Boston. But New York, in addition to being just a little bit closer than some of the other American port cities on the East Coast, in any case, to the European ports, it was also the nation's largest city. It was the place in the United States that most people had heard of. Everyone had heard of New York City. And once immigration began to get going, it was the place where people had family, had friends. It was a city in which there were tightly knit immigrant neighborhoods where if you didn't speak English, if you only spoke Yiddish, if you only spoke any variety of Slavic language or Italian, where you could get along never having to learn to speak English, where you could find people who you could trust, people from your own country, people from your own region, and more importantly, people from your own small town.
2: Who were the people who came to America and arrived at Ellis Island?
1: Well, the people who came to Ellis Island after 1892 were predominantly Europeans. They were predominantly people from Eastern and Southern Europe. They were predominantly Catholic, and they were predominantly Jewish. Beyond that, they were mostly younger people. Most of the immigrants who came through Ellis Island were under the age of 40, and in fact, somewhere between a third and 40% were children who came through Ellis Island. For the most part, they were young people who were seeking something which they weren't able to find in whatever home country it was that they came from. It was a place where they could find religious liberty, a place they could find political liberty, but more importantly, economic liberty. So these were young people who were seeking opportunity, seeking mobility, and seeking a way up.
2: You mentioned during the tour that I took that many of the men were second and third sons. Why was that?
1: Well, depending upon where people came from, that certainly was very much the case. Largely from southern and parts of Eastern Europe, where there were still land tenure systems which had the vestiges of feudalism remaining, particularly from Italy and southern Italy, where large land holdings were the rule, and for poorer people, there might be very, very small land holdings. As people reproduced, a father might have a plot of land that was 25 acres. If he had four or five sons, he would give most of that land. Most of that land would go to the first son. Those second and third sons, as they began to be pushed from the land, had to go someplace, and particularly from Italy in the later part of the 19th century, in the first two decades of the 20th century, several million people, young men, young women, left the farms of Sicily, of Calabria, of Basilicata, and began a mass migration, which took them not only to the United States, but which took them to Brazil, which took them to Argentina, and any place where they thought that they might be able to either make enough money to come back and purchase land of their own, or where they thought that they might ultimately stay because there wasn't the opportunity to have any sort of mobility where they had come from.
0: You're listening to a 1992 archive edition of Radio Curious with Andrew Weiss, who was then a New York City tour guide at Ellis Island. We're talking about Ellis Island, its history, who came there, and what happened to them when they arrived. This is Radio Curious. I'm Barry Vogel.
2: Once people boarded the ship, and actually, I guess before we talk about what it was like on shipboard, tell us how they went to the point of departure in Western Europe and what it took to get the ticket, what kinds of things they had to give up.
1: Well, it depended where you came from in Eastern Europe, but one of the primary things about the late 19th century immigration and the vast size of it, between about 1860 and 1920, some 22 million people immigrated from Europe to the United States. Those are years in which railroads are being extended from port cities in Europe into the countryside, years in which the steamship is being, innovations in steam shipping are in place, which decrease the amount of time that it takes people to travel across the ocean. It's a lot easier to become an immigrant in those years. So the Industrial Revolution has something to do with what brings people, but the things people had to give up in order to come were a variety of things, most important which were family. In many cases, particularly the young men who left Italy, who left Poland, young men who left from the countries which are now Yugoslavia or now formerly Yugoslavia, as young men left, they would leave their mothers, their fathers, frequently never to see them again, particularly as World War I approached. The winds of war were blowing. People knew that another war was coming. People who left in 1913, 1914 from Europe knew that they perhaps would never, ever see their families again. What people who were coming, Jews particularly, people coming from Russia, from Poland, people were fleeing terrible oppression, and they were giving up the opportunity ever to see again the small towns in which they had grown up, the opportunity to see the rabbi from their small town, to see their friends, to see some of their extended families. So it was the choice to immigrate to the United States, the choice to move a whole world away, was the choice to make a better life, but to sacrifice an entire past in many cases.
2: Tell us about what travel was like on board ship across the ocean.
1: Well, I mentioned the steam lines. Beginning in about the 1860s and 70s, they began to change the way that shipping was done across the Atlantic. And as I did mention, shipping became a big business. Immigration became a big business. Big steamship companies, the Cunard lines, the same shipping lines which ran the Queen Mary and the Queen Elizabeth, the Hamburg America line, the Liverpool America line, large shipping companies began to run regular voyages across the Atlantic.
2: What were the accommodations like?
1: The accommodations were ranging from the luxurious for first class to the downright despicable for people who traveled third class, or what was otherwise known as steerage. And that's the way that most of the people who came to the United States as immigrants, traveled. They would spend about a week if they had left from Northern and Western Europe, to as long as 2 weeks if they left from places like Trieste or from Naples in the Mediterranean, mostly below ship. In heavy seas, they would spend their time in cramped spaces underneath the decks where their bunks were stacked three high, where there were nothing but the very small portholes to allow in light or otherwise to allow in fresh air. People cried. People were seasick for a week at a time. People frequently were sick from carrying other diseases and things of this nature. So it was really could be a very terrible experience for people.
2: Were families together, or were they separated, men and women? Were the single people just all in one lot? How was it?
1: No, generally people all traveled together. It was men and women. It was families. It was men traveling alone. It was old women or old men who might be traveling to rejoin their families, having been sent to rejoin their families who had come to America before them. And for many people who were coming from very traditional societies, for strictly Catholic Italian women or for Orthodox Jewish women and families to be placed in a setting where they were in close contact with men and women of a variety of different towns and places. It could be a very disconcerting experience.
2: Well, let's talk about the arrival. What it was like when they got off the ship, when they first walked into the Great Hall, and the contrast, if you will, of the Statue of Liberty that they saw and then what they were about to go through when they arrived at Ellis Island.
1: Okay, well, generally the ships would arrive into New York Harbor. They would be met at the very front of New York Harbor on the Brooklyn shores by immigration inspectors who would go on and would inspect the first and second class passengers. The ship would then travel through New York Harbor, which, if you've ever, for your listeners who may have never been there, is a fabulous harbor, equally as striking as San Francisco Bay. And they would have seen to their left as they passed up New York Harbor the Statue of Liberty standing there, welcoming them, beckoning them into to the Golden Door. To their right, they would have seen the enormous skyline of Manhattan rising up directly from the water. These are people coming from places where they had never seen buildings higher than two stories, now looking at the Woolworth Building, 60 stories high, rising above the water. They would have docked on the Manhattan shore, and the people in first and second class would have gotten off. And now the immigrant really began to feel his difference in the way that the United States was viewing him or her, because the third class passengers now were loaded onto a series of steam barges and ferries, which took them back across the harbor, away from New York City, back across and much closer to the Statue of Liberty, to Ellis Island, where they would be inspected, where they would be asked questions, where they would be asked perhaps to show money to verify that they would not become public charges, to be tested for diseases, to be asked about their political views, and a variety of questions of this nature.
2: Before we get into talking about what some of the specifics of those questions are, let me say that you're listening to Andrew Weiss, a doctoral candidate at Columbia University and a lecturer at Barnard College and a licensed New York City tour guide, and we're talking about what it was like to arrive at Ellis Island between 1892 and 1956. My name is Barry Vogel. So tell us about the inspections and the tests and so forth, Andy.
1: Okay, well, I'll tell you about those. I was gonna finish by saying about the Statue of Liberty in Ellis Island really is standing in a sort of very unique contrast, a paradox, really, standing in New York Harbor. We have an American ideology which looks at the Statue of Liberty as the great beacon of hope for people, and Ellis Island, of course, we think of as the Golden Door, the Island of Hope. But people who went through Ellis Island also called it the Island of Tears. If you're familiar with the Statue of Liberty, you know that at the base of it, Emma Lazarus has a poem which is called The Great Colossus, which was written in 1883 during the years that the statue was being built. And The Great Colossus, I'm sure all your listeners are familiar, it says, "Give me your tired, your poor, your huddled masses yearning to breathe free, the wretched refuse of your teeming shore. Send the homeless tempest-tossed to me." If you listen to that closely, tired, tempest-tossed, wretched refuse of your teeming shores, that's in a sense saying welcome, garbage. And in very many ways, Ellis Island represents that ill-spiritedness of the United States looking back across towards Europe at the immigrants in the later part of the 19th century. Ellis Island, in addition to being the Island of Hope, was the beginning of a long period of restriction, a three-decade period of marching ever closer to finally closing that golden door on the face of people who were yearning to breathe free in a new land. Ellis Island was opened in 1892 as part of the federal government's attempt to oversee all of American immigration. Prior to that, immigration had been in the hands largely of the states. That put a tremendous burden on states like New York State, and particularly cities like New York, who were forced to pay for the inspection of immigrants at their doors. So Ellis Island was in part an attempt of the federal government to take over the payment for these things. But in addition, it was also an attempt to begin to restrict who could come. After about 1885, contract laborers were no longer allowed to come to the United States. And of course, the most important early restriction on immigration was in 1882, was what was called the Chinese Exclusion Act. The same year as that the Statue of Liberty was being built in New York Harbor, the United States entirely severed immigration with China. excluding people because they felt that they were unassimilable to the great melting pot of the United States. But Ellis Island served a similar purpose. After 1892, they asked you questions: are you a criminal? Are you an idiot? Are you a person likely to become a public charge? They began to look to see if people were carrying contagious diseases.
0: 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We're talking about Ellis Island, its history, who came there, and what happened to them when they arrived. This is Radio Curious. I'm Barry Vogel.
2: The questions, are you a criminal, are you an idiot, how did they put those questions to the people, and what kinds of answers were given, considering the many, many languages that were spoken?
1: Well, people, as they arrived at Ellis Island, were first given a medical inspection, and then were given a more important inspection in which they were asked a variety of questions, and questions which were supposed to match questions which they had already answered at their port of embarkation in Europe. If you had left from Hamburg with a shipping company, the shipping company had asked you a variety of questions, political ideology, are you an anarchist, for example. They also asked you questions about your ability perhaps to get a job. Are you a skilled laborer? Are you unskilled? Has anyone promised you a job in the United States? Are you married? How old are you? Where are you going? Do you have money? Do you have tickets to get to where you're going? Do you have friends and family where you're going? And so as you walk through the Great Hall and you approached a bench, a long row of benches where lines of immigrants were waiting, standing patiently, some impatiently, waiting to meet the immigration inspectors, they approached the immigration inspector, who would meet them with a translator, with an interpreter. And there were interpreters there who spoke any of the 40 or 50 languages that people spoke who came through Ellis Island. Fiorella LaGuardia, the soon-to-be mayor of New York City, served for several years as an interpreter at Ellis Island. It was one of the formative experiences of his life, asking people these questions, asking them, translating for them, looking into their faces and seeing people terrified, afraid to answer wrong. They asked the question, the most important question, one of the most important questions, for example, was, do you have a job promised to you? If you answered that question wrong, you could be excluded, sent back. I mentioned the 1885 Foran Act, which said you couldn't be a contract laborer. You couldn't be brought to the United States with a job promised to you already. So you had to answer the question, well, no, I don't have a job promised to me, but I can get a job, because it was equally dangerous to be considered a public charge or someone likely to become a public charge. The United States didn't want to pay for the welfare of the poor, of the criminal, of the insane coming to the United States. And thus you had to navigate in a very terrifying situation, navigate through various little linguistic tricks of this nature in order to pass.
2: Were the people who were lining up told in any way what to say and what the questions might be and given some guides for the navigation?
1: Well, certainly. Another point of the Industrial Revolution touching into immigration is the telegraph, which in 1901 established service between the United States and Europe. There was a great deal, in addition to telegraph, a great deal of information passed back and forth through letters, through immigrants who had passed through Ellis Island before. There was a great grapevine of information. So people were aware that they were going to be asked questions, but still rumors flew. Large-scale rumors began to circulate about just what these questions were going to be asked. One of the things that happened to immigrants when they arrived is they had the medical inspection. Frequently during the medical inspection, the doctors made chalk marks on the clothing of the immigrants, which were in a very obscure code to alert other doctors to the fact that this immigrant might have a heart condition that should be looked into more closely, or might have a scalp condition or some medical condition that needed more close inspection. But the immigrants, being chalked upon, facing people in uniform, were very frightened by this thing, didn't really know what that all meant. So although they did have information, they didn't have the complete story, and being very frightened that they might be excluded, having already paid their ticket, having left their family, perhaps having fled from oppression, being terrified that they might be turned back, even having information, it was not information that they necessarily were certain was going to help them get through.
2: Well, what happened to families that were separated when one person was not allowed in for an illness or whatever?
1: Well, the separation of families, of course, is the most terrifying experience that immigrants felt they faced in their long journey across the Atlantic, and certainly is the one that that most earned Ellis Island the name, the Island of Tears. If a young child in a family, for example, was diagnosed as having trachoma, which was a disease, an eye disease similar to conjunctivitis or fovea, scalp disease, or perhaps was suffering from any variety of sicknesses, perhaps even just the flu, that child would not be allowed to pass through, would be detained until they got better. And if they if they were unfortunate enough to have contracted trachoma or fovea or one of these diseases that the immigration inspectors considered grounds on the face of it for exclusion, that child might be sent back. So standing there now in front of the immigration inspectors with people going down a stairway behind you, going down to meet their family, people who have been accepted, the golden door has opened for them and welcomed them in. They are now going to be allowed to become Americans. People now standing at that point and realizing that someone is going to have to stay back with this child, perhaps someone will have to travel back to Europe with that child. There was a point just beyond where the immigration inspectors stood that was called, was a large stairway, and there were three aisles in the stairway, and they called this the stairs of separation. If you were told to go down the middle stairway, that meant that you were traveling on, you had a train ticket, off to another point in the United States, Peoria or Tucson, or elsewhere in the U.S. If you went down the right-hand side, that meant you were just going to take the ferry across to just across New York Harbor and into New York City, where you would begin your experience as an American. But if you were told to go to the left, that meant that you were going to be detained. You could be detained for several days, for just a single day, until a relative came to meet you, if you were a young woman, for example, and didn't have a male guardian along with you. Or you could be sent along for more serious reasons, for political reasons, or for the suspicion perhaps that you were insane, or perhaps that you were infirm, or that you had some sort of sickness, and you might be detained for a much longer period of time until a hearing was held, a medical examination was held, and if you went down the left-hand stairs, it might be that you might be excluded entirely.
2: Let me ask you about the young women. Were they not allowed to enter the United States alone if they were below a certain age?
1: Turn of the century was a conservative time. There was not an age limit on single women entering the United States. If you were single and arrived to the United States as a woman, you could not leave Ellis Island until someone, an immediate member of your family, a male guardian, or a female member of your family came to pick you up. There was a great fear and speculation among the populace that circulated widely in the yellow journalism of the day that there was a terrible trade in white slavery taking place, prostitution across the ocean. And because of this great fear, which was greatly overblown, the immigration inspectors were very careful not to allow single women to leave with men who were not verifiably members of their family. That led to several things, one being that women frequently had to wait much longer times at Ellis Island, waiting for male guardians, an uncle, a grandfather, a brother, a father, or perhaps some nuns from a local parish to come pick you up. But if you were an unmarried woman, you could leave with your husband. If you weren't married when you got there, you could be married on Ellis Island. And in fact, thousands of people were married at Ellis Island. One of the interesting things about immigration and the movement of people across the Atlantic was a tremendous trade picked up in transatlantic brides. Many immigrant men arrived to the United States and they didn't like the uppityness of American women, and so they began to look backward to the home country, looking to bring a bride that they may perhaps had never met, that they had only corresponded with via the mails. In 1907, there was a ship that arrived, for example, that had, by coincidence, 1,000 eligible brides on it, all of whom who had been in correspondence with men who were prepared to meet them and marry them on the spot at Ellis Island in order to take them back into New York City or out into the hinterland. And wonderful scenes took place where people who had corresponded met each other and lifelong matches were made. But on the other hand, sometimes people sent phony photographs. Sometimes after a very short bit of conversation, people realized that there was absolutely no way that this match could ever stand. And so in the midst of chaos with people meeting each other for the first time, some people were rejecting each other for the first and last time. And in some cases, immigrant women particularly, who are now unmarried and standing in Ellis Island after having traveled a week from their home point to the port city, now a week across the Atlantic, need to find somebody to get them into the United States. And the leftovers began to talk and began to marry each other on the spot at Ellis Island. So a very different sort of time, but sorts of examples which give a sense of the great desire of people to come to the United States in spite of all hardship or the things that they were going to have to face once they were here.
2: Well, Andy Weiss, I want to thank you for being with us. But before we conclude, if maybe you could take a minute and tell us about your other area of specialty, which is so different than the history of Ellis Island.
1: My other area of specialty is, I suppose you refer to my dissertation topic, which is African American suburbanization in the 20th century, which is rather different, but in many ways similar. My interests are in the ways that race, that ethnicity, that different religions work in this American milieu of ours, how it is that we all somehow are able to live on the shores of this country without, as of yet, coming to great bloodshed. And so I have been working now for 3 or 4 years doing a large scale project tracking the kinds of places over time that African American families have attempted to move outside of central cities, from small semi-rural towns where they built their own homes outside of places like Cleveland or Detroit or Chicago, to industrial suburbs, places like in your area like Richmond or Berkeley or Oakland.
2: Well, we're just about running out of time, and I want to thank you very much, Andy Weiss.
1: Hey, well, thank you so much for having me.
0: In 1992, Andrew Weiss was a doctoral candidate at Columbia University, an instructor at Barnard College, and worked as a tour guide at Ellis Island in the New York City harbor. He has shared some of the history of Ellis Island and the stories about the people for whom Ellis Island was the point of entry to the United States. In 1992, when this program was recorded, I didn't ask my guests for recommendations about books. 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The postal address is 700 West Smith Street, Ukiah, California, 95482. The phone is 707-621-5075. Ignacio Ayala is the assistant producer. I'm host and producer Barry Vogel. Thank you for listening.

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2: Welcome to Bike Talk. I'm Taylor Nichols.
3: And I'm Nick Richard.
2: Hey, Nick.
3: Hey, Taylor.
2: We've been talking a lot about e-bikes lately and e-trikes and e-motos and all of that. And a good friend of mine who's a pretty hardcore biker sort of apologized to me the other day because he got an e-bike. And I thought that was so crazy that he was apologizing. He is a real athlete, a skier, and he's had some knee issues and some knee surgeries. And he was having trouble biking because it was hurting his knee. And now he has this really beautiful e-bike and he's able to get back on the bike. And I just think that is fantastic.
3: What was the apology for?
2: You know, I'm sorry. I had to break down and get an e-bike, and he kind of felt bad about it.
3: Did you accept his apology?
2: No, I said, you are a loser. I can't believe you got an e-bike. No, I'm teasing. I was like, absolutely, man. And he sent it to me. It's a really beautiful bike. It was expensive and really beautiful. But the main thing is he can ride it without aggravating his bad knee. But he's a good friend and he's a great athlete. And the e-bike is allowing him to get back on the bike. He lives right on the edge of the hills. And so he rides in the hills a lot. And I think that's why the e-bike is so important.
3: Did you say he got a replacement part for
2: his
3: body?
2: His knee. Yeah, he's had a couple of knee surgeries, yeah.
3: Maybe that's cheating.
2: No, there is no cheating. We decided that when I was doing my bike trip. It doesn't matter if you have a fake knee or hip or an e-bike, or someone gives you a ride over the hill, or what. If you're out there riding, you are doing it.
3: You're getting around without a car.
2: Without a car, exactly.
3: So when this episode comes out, it'll still be Banned Book Week.
2: And is it crazy that there is a Banned Book Week? I mean, come on.
3: We are celebrating the banned books. We're not banning books this week.
2: Right,
3: that's not
2: right. We are promoting the banned books.
3: Yeah, read a banned book, like the one that we had on, the author of a children's book, Mary Boone, and that was in episode 2544, about Annie Cohen-Kopchowski, a.k.a. Annie Londonderry,
2: right,
3: who rode her bike around the world in 1885.
2: And she rode her bike around the world in 1885. That is amazing.
3: Yeah. And there were stories.
2: I remember that she rode the first section of the trip from New York to Chicago in her dress, in those big, heavy dresses that women wore in the 1880s, and then actually returned home and changed into, what are those called, bloomers, you know, where you have like a dress that are actually pants.
3: So that was just the beginning.
2: Right.
3: You can find a link to her book at our website, BikeTalk.org. That was banned by the Pentagon for violating Trump's DEI policy.
2: Right. And, you know, did we ever find what the point of why it was banned? Because it was just a story about a woman?
3: I mean, who can get into their mind or would want to? You know, it's probably like snakes and spiders in there. Yeah, because it's a woman.
2: It's a children's book. It's a book about empowerment. It's a book about someone who did this amazing thing in the 1880s, you know?
3: Reminds me of Cycle of Love, which is possibly coming to Los Angeles in November. We got the inside scoop on the Bicycle Film Festival, possibly coming to LA in November.
2: Well, that would be great. And we'll keep everybody abreast of that situation. But we talked to Brent Barber today. He's the director of the festival. And he was talking about late November as being the time it might be in LA. So we will certainly keep you posted. And if you're in LA, we hope to see you at the festival.
3: All right. So the first interview today is with Todd Scott, director of the Detroit Greenways Coalition, and who had a lot to do with the new bridge between the U.S. and Canada that has a bike lane on it.
2: Right. Well, this is important because right now we're going through all these issues between the U.S. and Canada. And here is actually a bridge connecting Detroit to Windsor. Detroit, the Motor City, has some advances that aren't motorized. Todd Scott is with us of the Detroit Greenway Coalition, and he's going to tell us a little bit about the Gordie Howe Bridge, which connects Detroit to Windsor, Canada. Hey, Todd, welcome back to Bike Talk.
4: Hey, thanks for having me back on.
2: Yeah, this bridge is new, right? It just opened.
4: Yeah, it's been in the works for a long time, but it did just open to vehicles, and then there's a non-motorized pathway on the bridge, which opened at the beginning of August.
2: And was that an easy fight, or did you guys have to fight for a non-motorized lane on that bridge?
4: It was not an easy fight. It actually started, like a lot of federal projects, it has to go through a federal review process. And we luckily had some advocates who said, we need a bike path on this bridge. And then when I started working on it, MDOT was kind of cagey in saying they support it. Of course, they're going to leave it up to Customs to approve it. And I knew Customs wouldn't approve it. So I worked with then Senator Carl Levin. I sent him a reason why we needed this. And he wrote a letter to the head of Homeland Security, which was Janet Napolitano. And she wrote back and saying, Senator, we support bikes and peds on the new bridge.
2: Carl Levin and Janet Napolitano were in power a long time ago.
4: That's correct. Yeah, this was under the Obama era. Yeah, this bridge has been underway for a long time. I mean, in part because there was local opposition to it from the private owner of the bridge, which is a few miles away from this one. He did a lot of intense lobbying with the legislature, both in Michigan and in Congress, and got this project stalled many, many times, had many, many lawsuits. But eventually it went through in a sweetheart deal for Americans. Canada agreed to pay for the entire bridge. They also agreed to pay for the toll plazas on both sides of the bridge, and they agreed to pay for the I-75 U.S. interchange with the bridge.
2: Wow, that's a better deal than Donald Trump got on the wall.
4: Yeah. I used to joke that we're not building walls between Detroit and Windsor. We're building trails, and Canada's going to pay for it. And it was true. It was actually true. That always got a laugh with my Canadian friends, but we got support from the federal government on the U.S. side, but the group building the bridge, which was a Canadian nonprofit, they were a hard no. We needed to make the business case for them to add this bike ped bridge pathway. We didn't have numbers for them of how many people were crossing the bridge today because there was no bridge. We made a map showing all the vast trail networks and bike infrastructure on both sides of the bridge, which made a compelling reason to connect the two because we have no other connection for biking and walking in Detroit. And then we also brought together a group of cycle tourism experts from Montreal to Missoula, Montana, and had a big conference call with the Canadians. They eventually said, we're going to do it. They wanted to have their bridge be sustainable. Providing green transportation options is very sustainable. To even sweeten the deal, they were going to make it toll-free for people who walk and bike across the bridge.
2: What's the toll for cars? I'm just curious.
4: It varies depending on if you're in a program or not, between $4 to $5, substantially less than the private bridge down the way, which is, you know, an issue. So the pathway opened up in August, and on the first day, they actually had too many people on the pathway. It was 3,400 people crossed the bridge that day. It's so easy to do. We have our own separate pathway. We never mix with cars. We have our own separate customs areas on both sides of the bridge. And it continues to be a very popular thing to do. People are crossing it on a regular basis. And that's leading to a lot of economic development on both sides.
2: Yeah, I was just going to say, what's the business outcome of the bridge being open to people who are not in cars?
4: You know, if people on bikes, if you're in Detroit, you only have an option to go away from the river. Right. And yet there is so much stuff on the other side of the river, but you just couldn't get to it by bike. So now people are biking over to Canada and they're going to this little village called Sandwich, which has all these businesses. And the businesses are booming. They said this is the economic turnaround for this little retail strip. Wow. When you go by there on a weekday and there's 50 to 70 bikes parked along the street for these restaurants, they added bike parking and they had to add more bike parking. So it's great. On the U.S. side, it has been helpful as well. You know, the Canadians love to come over to visit our Mexican town area.
2: Sure.
4: So we do have customers. It's a little tougher to do on our side. It's not as clear cut how to get to the restaurants and all that. The city of Detroit's working on a pathway connection from the bridge to downtown. It's just not done yet. But we are seeing economic benefits on our side as well.
2: Well, I think just the fact that there's benefit on one side will soon lead to benefit on both sides as people start to go back and forth. Where is the bridge, you know, compared to like the Renaissance Center downtown? Our audience might know Detroit a little bit, you know, because of the Lions and the Tigers and the Bears, oh my.
4: There are three border crossings. There's the Windsor Tunnel, Detroit Windsor Tunnel, which is closest to the Renaissance Center, right next door to it. And then, you know, perhaps another mile downstream is the Ambassador Bridge. You know, neither of those allow bikes or peds except one weekend in October, right, when it's the Detroit Free Press Marathon. And then another couple miles down is the new Gordie Howe Bridge. So it's a fair ways away from downtown. You know, it's probably a 3 mile bike from downtown to the Gordie Howe Bridge.
2: Is there a dedicated bike route to get to the bridge from some of those areas? I know you were saying that they're trying to develop one to the restaurant area.
4: It's part of the Joe Louis Greenway, that connection from downtown to the Bridge Plaza. For those who aren't aware of that Joe Louis Greenway, it's about a 30-mile greenway that loops around the entire city of Detroit. You know, we started that project many years ago, but when we handed it off to the city, one of the smartest things they did was change the route so they went further south and connected to the bridge. Right. So when you're going along this trail, there's a sign that says, points off to the side, says, turn here to go to Canada. It's pretty cool. Unfortunately, you know, it's not all done. As part of the bridge project, they did build part of the greenway around the Bridge Plaza, but there's still some critical connections that are still under construction. Funding's available, but should be under construction soon. And that will make a direct trail connection from the plaza where you land coming off the bridge all the way to downtown Detroit and beyond.
2: Do people on bikes or walking need a passport to get to Canada? Because when I was growing up in Michigan, we did not need a passport to go to Windsor. You could just drive across. I think there was a booth that you had to, you know, say you were going shopping or something like that, but there was no passport or even ID check, as I recall.
4: Pre-9/11, you used to be able to get across with just a driver's license. But yeah, since that time, you have to have a passport or what we have, what's called an enhanced driver's license, which is, you know, allows you to cross the border as well on a land crossing. You can also have what's called a Nexus card, which is also even more advanced crossing. But you have to have one of those three. Now, one thing that's kind of unique about the bridge is that if you're on the U.S. side, you can go halfway to the middle and turn around and come back. You don't have to go into Canada. A lot of folks do that. You know, I was talking to a senior last night who was walking, and she said, yeah, I'm not walking all the way to Canada. I'm coming right back down. It is 150 feet above the river, so there it's a bit of an incline. Some bicyclists, you see a good number of bicyclists who are walking their bikes, and they just recently changed policy to allow e-bikes. So more people will be using that option as well.
2: And I bet it's a beautiful view from the middle of the bridge to either Canada or downtown Detroit.
4: It's an unbelievably great view. You know, there's some issues on the Detroit side. I had the opportunity to ride over the bridge with the Windsor-Detroit Bridge Authority in March. First time riding over it, and we're coming over from Windsor over towards Detroit, and the first thing we see is what we call Zug Island, which is an island of steel making, and they're burning off flares. It's all gray and black, and it looks very dystopian, and I guess thinking, man, those Canadians, when they first bike over here, are going to think Detroit is like, you know, is a very dystopian place to go, and they're going to question their decision to ride over the bridge. But places like Delray, the original village that this area was called, it's going to get improved constantly. Historic Fort Wayne is right there on the river that the city of Detroit owns. And now there's more talk of fixing that up since it's right next to the bridge. And on the weekends, you might have 200, 300 cars parking at Historic Fort Wayne to use the bridge. And so there's just so much more interest in fixing up that old area.
5: There was an article in the Windsor Star about the bridge. It made it sound like a very special thing. You know, what people on bikes are doing to the town in Canada, Sandwich.
4: It's really turning things around for them. They're having to hire more workers. You know, they're going to install even more bike parking. And quite a bit of it is just because it's something new and exciting to do. But I think more and more people will hear about this bridge crossing. And I mean, you don't have to drive far. You don't have to buy a lot of gasoline, which, you know, is ridiculous right now. You know, you can just maybe even head out your door if you live in Detroit or if you're nearby, head to Fort Wayne and just ride over the bridge to Sandwich and back. And it's not that far. You might just go 10 miles and just have an amazing international bike tour.
5: With the Greenway and with this bridge, is Detroit turning into a bike city?
4: I don't want to say we've arrived anywhere yet, but I think we're getting back to being more of a biking city like we were 130 years ago. So yeah, we're getting back one step at a time. I think with the Greenway and some other big projects that we're working on, you know, one of the things we really are focusing on now due to the bridge and that is that how do we get more bike racks for these businesses so they can cater and capture some of this tourism that's coming across, not only from Canada, but, you know, people from around the country are coming to ride this bridge. And we want to capture some of that business at our restaurants as well.
2: You know, I heard someone say one time that bikers are rolling wallets. Unlike a car that leapfrogs a lot of places, a bike stops at every one or can stop at every institution and spend a little money here and a little money there on food or, you know, whatever. So I think it sounds great. Does Detroit have a city bike program?
4: Yeah, we do have a public bike share program called MOGO. MOGOs can't go across the bridge. You know, there's an issue with being international and all that. So we do have a bike shop on the riverfront called the Wheelhouse Detroit, and they rent bikes, and those bikes can go across into Canada and come back.
2: Has the new bike lane affected businesses in Delray, in that historic neighborhood? Some of those restaurants and bars?
4: Yeah, you know, there's just not much left in Delray, but there is a great old-time bar at the end of the bike lane called the Black Horse Cantina. And you come off the bridge, you turn right, take the bike lane till it ends, and you're at the bar.
2: That's perfect. Let me ask you one more question before we let you go. Has the recent animosity with Canada because of the tariffs affected anything in Detroit, or has that affected the bridge or the cross bridge traffic?
4: I think this has reinforced that Detroiters love the Windsor, our Windsor friends, and they love us. And there's no animosity on the pathway. You know, a lot of the restaurants are saying that, you know, the Americans come over and all they do is apologize, you know, for what's happening. But, you know, when you're up on the bridge, it's just nothing but high fives and smiles and people be on their best behavior, because it's special being able to be on the bridge. This is what makes it different from the bridge, you know, the private bridge. This is a bridge that you can get out on. You can walk and bike. You feel like it's your bridge. It's the people's bridge. I think everyone just is so excited just for the privilege to be up there that everyone's just happy.
2: Well, that's great to hear. Gordie Howe is a great name for it, because he was such an amazing hockey player for the Red Wings. I remember as a child watching him and loving him. So I'm really pleased that this bridge is named after Gordie Howe. Todd Scott, this bridge was 25 years in the making, and it seems like you've been involved with it all of those 25 years. So thank you so much for demanding that there be a multimodal path on this new bridge. And it seems like it's really paying off.
4: It sure is. And, you know, we just met with the bridge folks last week. Clearly, their expectations have been exceeded.
2: Perfect. I might be in Detroit. Do you know Andy Rohr, the executive director of the League of Michigan Bicyclists?
4: Yep.
2: He's been talking to me about coming to the bike summit in Michigan in December.
4: Yeah, look me up and we can cross the bridge. You know,
2: love that.
4: The hours are limited in the winter, you know,
2: sure, because of snow.
4: At 4 o'clock.
2: Great. Todd Scott, the Detroit Greenways Coalition. Thanks again for coming on Bike Talk.
4: Thank you.
2: When I'm in Michigan again, because, you know, remember my dad lives there, I'm going to try and ride that bridge. It just seems like such a great way to get a view of Detroit, but also such a great way to get over to Windsor and get a beer or something.
3: We have another legal moment with our bike lawyer.
2: Recently on the show, Bob Tuttle was talking about his trip from Petaluma, California to San Diego. And of course, Bob is the 80-year-old who rode his e-trike 900 miles. And he said in one section, a few people saluted him and other people gave him the one finger salute. And I think that's something that I know I have experienced on the road. And I'm sure everybody who's listening to the show has experienced some form of aggression from a driver toward us as we ride our bikes. And we have Jim Pokras here, our lawyer from Pokras and De Los Reyes, to kind of clarify that. What is road rage? What is a criminal violation? What is a civil violation? Jim Pokras, you're a cyclist and a lawyer. Tell us where we stand here.
6: Well, I think all of us have experienced, if we're riding on the street, you know, some form of road rage at some time. There was a study that was done in 2025. They went and talked to motorists, and they found that 96% of surveyed drivers admitted engaging in at least one behavior which was aggressive while they were on the road. And there was 11% that reported violent type of behavior. We're talking about a situation where a driver gets angry because a cyclist is in front of him, or they get on their horn, or they pass within inches, or they deliberately swerve toward the cyclist. Those are the type of road rage that we all experience. So What are the civil and what are the criminal implications of what happened? The one thing that I want to emphasize, the word proof. How do we prove road rage? Because somebody comes and swerves at us or gets on the horn, and then they're going to come back and say, I never did that. I never threatened them. I never came, you know, into their lane. It was an accident. It was really the person on the bike. So the first thing is that I would suggest that everybody get some type of a camera. So you have a GoPro on a helmet, and videos don't lie. Somebody is doing something on the road and you have it on video. That's probably the best form of proof that I can think of. So the criminal side of it could be an assault and battery. You know, you have a 4,000-pound car and they try to hit you and they don't hit you, but maybe you fall or you're severely frightened by it. That type of intentional activity by a motorist is a criminal offense. And if they do hit you and then they take off, then we got a hit and run. So the first thing that I would tell you to do is to make sure that you're safe. Don't go after the person that did that. Don't chase them down. Don't, go up and try to kick their car or try to make the confrontation, you know, get worse. Make sure that you're safe. And then call the police. Call 911 and get them out there. But again, back to that word proof. Okay, you have to prove, you know, what he did. If it's on tape, then you have it. Or if there's any witnesses or any kind of surveillance tapes that are around. So from a criminal side, if you have that, then turn it over to the police and let them handle it. Take a picture of their car, take a picture of their license plate, and again, turn it over to the police and don't try to confront them. As far as a civil case goes, they don't have to hit you in order for you to be able to bring a civil case. You don't have to have contact between the vehicle and the person. They could come, you know, like within an inch of you, come right towards you. If they're using their car to try to hurt you, you may have an assault. You may have a battery. If they're threatening you and trying to intimidate you or just to get you off of the road, again, proof. Again, if you have a camera, you have witnesses, surveillance, then you may have a potential civil case. If you are hurt as a result of it and you fall, even though there wasn't any contact, you may still have a civil case against them for negligence, for assault and battery, for negligent infliction of emotional distress. So again, if you run into this, make sure that you're safe. Second, get the proof as to what they were doing, and then contact the lawyer. If you have any damages as a result of it, if you were hurt, if you have some kind of emotional reaction to it, you are entitled to all of your damages as a result of that. But we have to prove that. Just let me summarize real quick.
2: Sure.
6: Don't engage the driver. Don't chase him. Don't get into an argument. Your first concern is your own safety. Get away from the vehicle if you can, and then, you know, call 911. And if they do cause any type of harm to you, you know, and there's any kind of damages that you sustain as a result of it, like being knocked off of your bike, you know, you'd have a civil case against them. The other thing I want to mention is the 3-foot rule. As we all know, that the vehicles aren't supposed to get within 3 feet of you. And if they do cause any kind of injury to you, you would have that as part of your claim against them. But how do you prove that? Again, if you have a camera, you have a GoPro, you have a witness, you have another bicyclist, that would be sufficient proof. In Los Angeles, we have a statute called the Baines Rule. And this is something that most other jurisdictions don't have. But if we have an angry encounter, you may have the right to bring a civil action under Baines Civil Rights Act, okay, 52.1. And if you bring a Baines Act, you still have to be able to prove, you know, the fact that they violated, you know, one of your rights. But the damages under the Baines Act, you get 3 times your actual damages because you have a right to be on the road. And so if they're trying to get you off the road, that may be a violation of the Baines Act.
2: I love that you said we have a right to be on the road. And I also think it's really important that we understand, we as in cyclists, we as in people who are, you know, using the road outside of a car, have protections under the law to fight back a little bit. You know, when I was in Idaho, sometimes a truck would pass me and they would do this thing called rolling coal, you know, where they would shoot out all this black exhaust just as they were passing me. And that scared me a couple of times. So it's really nice to know that there are protections under the law. Jim, thank you very much for coming on. We don't have to be actually hit by a car to have a case, either a criminal case or a civil case. And I think that's really important for us to know. And as you said earlier, the theme is proof, proof, proof, proof.
6: Proof can be the difference between someone getting away with dangerous road rage and being held responsible for what they did.
2: Jim Pokras, thanks.
6: You're welcome.
2: Well, that was great, because I think that's something we all deal with at one time or another. And I still like what you say. If someone does buzz you, just yell back at them, thanks, I got it for my birthday.
3: If they yell at you, if they yell something out the window, you pretend that you do I have to explain this?
2: You, I think you do.
3: You pretend that you thought that they complimented your bike.
2: Right.
3: Have you done that?
2: Yeah, I've done it a couple of times.
3: That's awesome.
2: You know, it's hard to do, because when they do yell at you or do startle you on the road, your first instinct is to, you know, swear at them or scream at them or, you know, hunt them down at the next stoplight or something like that. Mm-hmm. But if you can take Jim's advice and not hunt them down and just reply, thanks, I got it for my birthday. They're like, what the hell is that guy talking about?
3: We should probably have other things you can say, like a page on our website.
2: Oh, that's a good idea. If listeners have an idea of things to say, send those to us, and we'll put those on the air.
3: Good idea. And now, the news.
2: Stacy's News.
7: I'm Stacy with this week's news. We begin in Michigan. Ben Hogan has found an ingenious new use for old bicycle parts, making

0: 5-mile-per-hour traffic and highway ramps. That's particularly notable in a city committed to Vision Zero and one that saw more than 433,000 trips on the Guadalupe River Trail last year. Down in Los Angeles, bicycles have become part of some very big money mayoral politics. Hedge fund manager Aaron Sosnick has now put $4 million behind mayoral candidate Nithya Raman, $3 million directly into a committee supporting her, plus another $1 million through a political committee associated with Safe Street organization Streets for All. Sosnick was also a major supporter of Measure HLA, the voter-approved initiative requiring Los Angeles to build planned bike lanes, bus lanes, and pedestrian improvements when it repaves major streets. And finally, in Wilson, North Carolina, 22-year-old Colin McLaughlin has been charged with 2 counts of second-degree murder after allegedly killing Jason Williams and Sharice Dickerson as they rode an e-bike. Investigators say alcohol may have been involved. McLaughlin also has a striking driving history. 5 traffic stops since he was licensed in 2022, including one for allegedly driving 95 miles per hour in a 45. McLaughlin posted a $1 million bond and was released after spending just over 10 hours in jail.
1: Thanks, Stacy. It's October. In November, there are elections, and I'm trying to reach out to people that are running for office here in the Los Angeles area. And I got a chance to sit down with Helen Krieger, who's running for city council in West Hollywood. And as you know, Nick, the Olympics are going to be here in 28, which is like a year and a half away. And I think someone like Helen has a good idea of how we can keep moving forward to make it a more hospitable place for people that are visiting during the Olympics, but also people that live here every day.
2: You've been listening to the half-hour version of Bike Talk. 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
1: Taos asked, and they listened. Cousins Maine Lobster is coming back by popular demand. After an amazing turnout on Wednesday, they had to close early, so many of you missed out. Not this time. They'll be back this Monday, October 12th, from 11 a.m. to 8 p.m. at Rio Grande Motorsports, 1332 Paseo del Pueblo Sur. They're bringing a taste of Maine right here to Taos with Wildcat, Maine Lobster Rolls, and more. Cousins Maine Lobster, Monday, 11 to 8, at Rio Grande Motorsports.
2: So how do you think we're doing as a nation, we Americans, at getting along together, living together well? Yeah, I know. But what if we could hear from somebody who's got some really, really specific ideas all put together in a very, quite short, readable book to help us all do this better? I'm John Donvan. This is Open to Debate. And this episode is not going to be a debate. Instead, I'm having another one of those conversations in our ongoing series that we call Think Twice, which is something we hope you all do when you follow our debates, which are meant to be thought-provoking precisely because we bring you more than one side of an issue by definition. That's what a debate is. And we have so often seen people in our audience actually change their minds because they were really willing to listen. Today's guest is somebody who knows a lot about listening and how that helps with that living with each other thing, which he calls, simple word, citizenship. My guest is Eric Liu. Eric, welcome to Open to Debate. It's great to have you in our Think Twice series.
3: It's great to be here.
2: Eric, you have written a book. It is called Live Like a Citizen, 8 Ways to Change Your Mindset in Our Country. You've written a lot of books, but this is the most recent one. It's coming out October 13th. Back in the day, you were an advisor to President Clinton. You also served again under President Obama. Nearly 15 years ago, you started Citizen University. You did that with your wife. This new book seems to be an outgrowth of that project, something you've been working on for quite a while and caring about. It's been described as a spiritual guide to renewing our faith in democracy. I'm curious, do you feel our democracy needs renewal of faith?

0: I'm not giving up on it myself. Do you think a lot of people have?
1: I think a lot of people have, and I'll just back up by saying I love the idea of think twice, just even the frame of this conversation. And I think one of the things we can think twice about is what does it take to animate a democracy? It's not just a mechanism that just runs itself. It is actually fueled by faith. And I don't mean religious godly faith. I mean democracy only works if enough of us believe democracy works. And we're in a time right now where so many Americans have stopped believing that. They think the game is rigged, not unreasonably. They think that—
0: Not unreasonably.
1: We'll get back to that. Yeah. And they think that systems and institutions don't particularly see or hear them or recognize them. And it's just become more and more common, not just on election day, but in everyday life, to tune out and check out. And so for us in our work at Citizen University, we focus not on the structural questions of policy reform, but what is upstream of that, which is culture, which is, do we have enough of a reason together to see each other and relate to one another and have the sense of, you know what, I'm not sure this is going to work, but let's link arms and see if we can make this work. And that seed of civic faith is fundamental to any democracy working.
0: By using the term renew, you're implying that it used to be there. Mm. It used to be better. Was it really, really working in a better way, say, in the 1950s, 1960s?
1: Well, in the 1950s, it was working better, but for fewer of us. Mm-hmm. And so it depends on how you actually define better. We were less polarized. We were less divided. The way that debate and discussion unfolded, not just in national politics, but again, in local civic life, was oriented toward how can we solve problems, not how can we wipe the enemy off the face of the earth or out of my field of consciousness. But of course, in the 50s, I might not have been in the public debate. Lots of people who are today very central to public life.
0: Why would you not have been in the public debate?
1: Because the public debate was, for the most part, even in the 1950s, a legacy of a democratic culture that was mainly of, by, and for white men. I'm the son of Chinese immigrants. I was born in Poughkeepsie, New York. I was raised in the Hudson Valley, and I was raised with this sense from my parents that all I'd done was have the dumb luck to be born here. They'd done the heavy lifting, right?
0: They'd made that
1: leap of faith. And so my whole life has been asking on some level the question of how can I make it worth it? What do I do to actually, in a sense, make this leap of faith worth it? And so that idea of expanding the we, when we talk about we the people, expanding our sense of who can be in a debate, who can be in the public square, that wasn't as true in the 1950s when my parents first came here.
0: Yeah.
1: But today, I think what is worse today than then is, of course, the fact that by so many measures of polarization, of division, of just political violence, we are in a period that where it's just become commonplace for people to speak of disunion, for people to just casually speak of civil war, national divorce. And that kind of stuff isn't just idle chatter. It begins to create its own momentum.
0: When you mentioned that as a kid, you felt that perhaps you would not have been counted into the conversation. And yet, look at the work you're doing now. So at some point, even as a kid, you must have had this faith going on already. Where did that come from? Did it come from the textbooks in school, the civics books, some faith that American democracy had a place for you?
1: You know, I was 8 or 9 years old when the bicentennial happened. And that was the same year, actually, that my parents became naturalized citizens of the United States. And so there was just this feeling all around us that, yeah, lots of things are broken as they were in 1976. There was a lot of broken faith back then, too. But this earnest feeling that in any second-generation American life, any child of immigrants recognizes that every opportunity you have comes with some equal measure of obligation. I had parents who were just engaged in life outside our household. They participated in Chinese community things. They paid attention to politics. They were engaged and listening to the news. And all of that kind of seeped into me in the sense of, oh, I get to claim this place too. My parents made a choice to come here. I now get to claim it by showing up and participating from the time I'm young.
0: Sounds like they were believers themselves.
1: They were believers. I think almost anybody who's an immigrant to the United States is a believer.
0: Yeah.
1: In the promise. I don't mean just the economic promise of the American dream and bettering your material circumstances. They believe in these creedal ideas that are foundational to the formation of the country, ideas that so many of us have gotten cynical about or have begun to roll our eyes about, and words that we speak in this 250th year of liberty and equality and justice for all and self-evident truths start to feel at best cliche, and for some people, kind of like a cruel lie. But immigrant families actually have come and raise their children in a sense of starting with a high measure of that kind of faith.
0: You said you were 8 when your parents became citizens?
1: Yeah.
0: Did you attend the ceremony?
1: I did not. I was in school, but I actually still have the little booklets. They're little American flags.
0: Yeah. So I'm married to an immigrant and became an American, and I attended the ceremony. It is so moving. I had no idea. For people who have never been to one, these are people who made the choice, made the travel, did the effort.
1: Yes.
0: And then this moment comes where this click happens, where they raise their hands and they take an oath. It is so profoundly amazing.
1: John, even as you're describing it, I'm literally getting goosebumps because I feel like I've been to several of these. I've spoken at some naturalization ceremonies. And that click moment, sometimes it's when they say, they have everybody rise and they do a roll call of countries of origin. And then they tell them when they're all standing, the next time you sit down, you'll be Americans. After having been to a few of those, I felt like, wow, that moment, that ritual is so powerful for immigrants becoming naturalized citizens of the United States. But what about for the rest of us?
0: That's what I was going to ask you, is the rest of us are the ones who have kind of lost that spark.
1: Well,
0: that's what you're saying.
1: Or never had occasion to reflect on the content of our citizenship. And when I speak of what it means to live like a citizen, I'm not actually talking about the legal status, documentation status, papers, passports. I mean this broader ethical conception of being a member of the body, a contributor to community. And how do you show up in community? And for all of us, whatever our documentation status, however long our families have been in this country, this question arises that gets sharply focused on at a naturalization ceremony of what are you committing to every day, right? And so after having been to some of those ceremonies, my late wife, Janae Kane, the co-founder of Citizen University, we decided we needed to create something like that, a ritual, a convening, a ceremony for everybody else, for everybody, whether or not they were immigrants, whether they traced their family back, many, many generations, and whatever boat it was that brought their ancestors here by choice or by force. And so we created something called the Sworn Again America ceremony. It's a simple, nonpartisan oath that everybody can take.
0: You flip to the book and
1: absolutely.
0: It's pretty short. So.
1: It's very short. But we created this oath, and we've now seeded it in places all over the country: red places, blue places, schools, campuses, military bases. And the oath goes like this. Actually, I'll ask you to raise your right hand, John.
0: Sure.
1: I pledge to be an active American.
0: I pledge to be an active American.
1: To show up for others.
0: To show up for others.
1: To govern myself.
0: To govern myself.
1: To help govern my community.
0: To help govern my community.
1: I recommit myself to my country's creed.
0: I recommit myself to my country's creed.
1: To cherish liberty as a responsibility.
0: To cherish liberty as a responsibility.
1: I pledge to serve and to push my country.
0: I pledge to serve and to push my country.
1: When right to be kept right.
0: When right to be kept right.
1: When wrong to be set right.
0: It rhymes. When wrong, to be set right.
1: Wherever my ancestors and I were born.
0: Wherever my ancestors and I were born.
1: I claim America.
0: I claim America.
1: And I pledge to live like a citizen.
0: And I pledge to live like a citizen. You wrote it?
1: We wrote it together. Yeah. Janae.
0: It's pretty moving. You've referred several times to Citizen University.
1: Mm-hmm.
0: Explain that concept.
1: Yeah.
0: And how it got started. But it's not a university.
1: It's not a degree-granting baccalaureate.
0: But what is it?
1: It's a national nonprofit organization that trains people all over the country. We call them civic catalysts. They may not be leaders with a capital L with formal titles, but they are just the kinds of people who in a community spark some kind of change or action. Might be an elder on the block or the teenager that other teens listen to or a faith leader, whatever it might be. And we train them in what it means to practice civic power and to cultivate civic character and to strengthen the culture of the places where they live. Our work is not about national politics. It is about recognizing that if we're going to actually deliver on the promise of what this experiment in self-government can be, that requires us to take responsibility in a way that's rooted in place and relationship. And so one concrete example I'll give you, because I'll be seeing her pretty soon. There's a woman named Kate Tucker who lives in Akron, Ohio. We trained her several years ago in one of our programs called Civic Saturdays. These are gatherings that are like a civic analog to a faith gathering. It's not church or synagogue or mosque, but it has the arc and the flow and the feel of that kind of gathering. We sing together. There are readings of texts that are not biblical scripture, but they are civic scripture, texts drawn from throughout our history. Someone will give a civic sermon. And so Kate got trained to lead these gatherings. And in Akron, she's built upon that gathering to create this whole deeper community. They've created this this new ritual called the Longest Table. Huge communal family-style meals where neighbors and strangers are coming together to break bread across lines of difference, across different parts of town, just to understand each other, to understand how they how different people just living miles apart from each other live.
0: More right after the break. I'm John Donvan. This is Open to Debate, and we'll be right back.

0: This is Open to Debate. I'm John Donvan, and today I'm in conversation with Eric Liu, founder of Citizen University and author of the forthcoming book, Live Like a Citizen, 8 Ways to Change Your Mindset and Our Country. So you mentioned across lines of difference, which, you know, my ears perk up because lines of difference are the thing. Open to Debate are debates about people who disagree with each other, being willing to sit down and have an argument. And in the example you just gave where you said people come and discuss across their differences, how does it go when you bring together people who are not trained debaters, but just people who agreed to come and attend and they're going to listen to each other and they disagree with each other? I mean, have you had fights break out or are people self-selecting already to be, you know, kind of willing to listen?
1: We haven't had fights break out, certainly not physical violent fights, but we've certainly had good debates and disagreements unfold. We don't start with, hi, please invite somebody of the opposite worldview and sit down and figure out how to deal with each other. Rather, we talk about what we call third things. How can we make Akron stronger? How can we make sure that more young people participate in the civic life of Memphis? How can we connect disconnected youth in Shreveport? These are questions about common purpose that are the actual catalysts for invitation, number one. Number two, when we get together, we don't start with the head, we start with the heart. If we just come in and say, okay, we're going to argue about policy and argue about these things for which, you know, you might have read talking points or heard talking points or seen a great social
0: which
1: media.
0: Which is what we do, but I'll get back
1: to that. Yeah, we'll come back to that because, of course, there's a place for that in democratic life. But as you know well, humans are not rational, calculating machines. We are feeling beings.
0: That's for sure.
1: You know, and if you're trying to create a stronger, healthier civic culture in a place, you got to begin by meeting people where they are at the heart level. What are you scared of right now? What are the things that are making you anxious, either in our community or just in our country or in your own personal life right now? And from that point, then, you can talk about the things that might divide you. And by the way, those divisions aren't just red, blue, Republican, Democrat, liberal, conservative. They might be, well, how should we deal with this question of affordable housing in our community? These are things that people will have differing views on. And if you can first humanize and root it in relationship, then that kind of learning and listening goes much deeper.
0: How have you witnessed people who participate coming out of this, having had these kinds of conversations? Are they surprised? Are they moved?
1: They are. I love the word surprised, actually. I love that you say that because they often are. You know, I think about one woman who I write about in the book, Carmina Taylor, who lives outside of Philadelphia. And she's a Black woman in the Philly suburbs. And she decided during the last election cycle, when things were so divided and polarized, that she had to do her part. And her part was to get in her car and drive across the state to rural Pennsylvania and just start showing up places and meeting people through one connection or another, you know, entering into this church or entering into this Rotary Club or into this community group and say, yeah, I'm a Black woman from Philadelphia and my politics are generally on the left. And I'm here to listen and I'm here to learn. And at first people were like, is this an ambush? Is this a booby trap? What's going on? But then just as she said, her sincerity was her superpower. She was there actually to listen. And she was there to listen, not to win, not to beat somebody in an argument, but to understand. And once they sensed that for real from her, they were able to reciprocate. And I think what was surprising for Carmina was, A, that it was possible by taking her own personal leap of faith. She recognized people are hungry for this. People you think are the enemy or on the opposite. Nobody actually wants to live the way we're living right now in this toxicity that is modeled for us on social media.
0: Some people make a living off of that.
1: Some people do.
0: But I know what you mean.
1: And I wouldn't say that something like Open to Debate, a debate show, is not necessarily about feeding polarization. You're the opposite, right? There are what Amanda Ripley calls conflict entrepreneurs who literally make their living trying to stoke division and hate across different lines of identity. But for the most part, when you talk to everyday Americans, your opening question, you know, in this segment here, how are we doing, right? And you kind of chuckled, you know, because you're like, we know we're doing badly. And yet everybody wants to find a different, healthier way to live. And if you can have that invitation be rooted in these core habits of humanity. We live in a time where there's a crisis of what I would call recognition. Our politics of grievance right now is a politics fueled by the sense that nobody sees me. And that's true on the left and the right, among the rich and the poor. Nobody sees
0: me. You think we're in a moment of that politics of grievance is the dominant politics?
1: I think it absolutely is. That style and that mode and that kind of, again, that emotional button to push of, They don't see you, but I see you. And if you follow me, I'll take care of you.
0: Can I share a reflection from our debate experience, my debate experience as the moderator of, we've done, I've lost track. It's more than 300 debates. Yeah. I think it's close on 350. Before the pandemic, all of them were in person with live audiences. The audiences, sometimes we would like pack a house. We were most of the time in Manhattan. It became kind of a thing where people who had discovered us would then bring a date to the next debate, had to be dragged, kicking and screaming to come to a debate in Manhattan. But then afterwards, I would go mingle with the audience in the lobby and just chat with people about the experience. And I'm literally serious about people bringing along dates, because a lot of people said, I didn't want to come to a debate about nuclear policy.
1: Right. But, how romantic.
0: Yeah. But then they say, but this was great. And part of it was they would say, I never really heard the other side before. And then a lot of times people said, I actually changed my mind because I hadn't heard it before. And for them, when I asked about surprise before, the experience was kind of exhilarating, that they had these light bulbs going off in their head and they found that a pleasure. So those were people who truly listened. But as a moderator of debaters on the stage, that's where I had difficulty getting each debater to actually listen to what the other debater was saying. They were really focused on getting out their points.
1: Yes.
0: And listening might have complicated their position. Now, the best debaters and sometimes the most winning debaters were the ones who did actually hear the other side, acknowledge what was good with it, and then point out what was bad with it.
1: So first of all, I love that experience that you're describing. You know, and in the chapter of this book about listening, I talk about different forms of listening that exist out there, right? Musicians listening and a judge's listening and an immigrant's form of listening. But a debater's form of listening, as you've just put it so succinctly, is not necessarily meant to understand or to learn. You're just trying to listen long enough.
0: For the weakness.
1: For the weakness.
0: Yeah.
1: And then you start planning a rebuttal, right? And as you point out, what you call the most effective debaters are those who actually do listen. I would say it's not just a matter of, oh, well, that's a good tactic. I'm going to listen to them. Then I can really beat them, right? The best debaters, the best citizens, the best conversations and arguments are one where we actually see this not as a zero-sum engagement. Now, a television debate with two opponents feels very zero-sum, but even that is not. If you're engaged in that kind of debate, it's wholly possible to come in and say, you know what, you're raising an interesting point. I hadn't thought about it that way, which is, number one, a totally disarming thing to say. But number two, it sharpens your thinking in real time about what you've got to do to fortify your own worldview, right, or to adjust your own worldview. And I think these habits are not rocket science. They're harder than rocket science. They are not things that the incentives of everyday life, online and off, reward us to do. You know, I cut my teeth, as you said, in national politics. I've worked in the White House, but I'm trying to turn our gaze away from the national only and back to the relational.
0: I was about to go exactly there. I want to know what you observed about everything we're talking about when you were working at the national level. So you were in Washington, D.C. You're at the White House, but I'm sure you were observing Congress, which is the—
1: I worked in Congress first in the Senate. What I observed in large measure was how much of what goes on here is kabuki theater. It's the posing and presentation to signify that I'm doing something, but not actually doing something, right? And that signification usually takes the form of really well-honed talking points. I'm going to say certain things. I'm going to hone messages. But then when it comes to, in fact, being able to execute policy, I'm going to tell you that I've introduced a bill to do so-and-so to signal to you that I care about that issue, even though I know, and every insider here knows, that bill won't even get a hearing. It's not going anywhere, right? But I'm going to signal the sense that I care.
0: So is it entirely cynical?
1: I wouldn't say it's entirely cynical, but there was that one succeeds in this environment to the extent that one gets really good at those particular skills. Mm-hmm. And I got really good at those skills. I got really good at those kinds of talking points.
0: How do you feel about being good at that thing that you now don't seem to respect very much?
1: It's why I moved to, you know, Seattle. It's why I now think of this DC as the other Washington, because, you know, this is not a way, this is a weird place, as you know, John, you know, DC, the Beltway. And that's even in the best of times, and we are not in the best of times right now. This is a weird town that is a warped version of what it means to live together.
0: You know, I know outside of Washington, and I'm not a creature of Washington. I have not lived here all my life, and I'm not engaged in the government or politics directly in any way. But I have both when I was a reporter in local place, you know, I worked and reported in Maine. I worked and reported in Connecticut before I moved overseas for many years as a foreign correspondent. But I got to know a lot of people who went into politics, who went into the game that you're discussing. And I hear today politicians as a group disparaged, you know, referred to as cynical and fake and phony and self-serving. And what concerns me about that blanket indictment is that the people I met at the beginning of the process in these small towns going into politics, they were not cynical. They cared. They were the person who was stepping up and trying to work. So where do you come down on the blanket condemnation of politicians, even, let's say, at the national level?
1: I myself don't condemn politicians in a blanket way. But what I will say most of the time is that most of our elected leaders are not leaders. They are exquisitely attuned followers. They have really well-sharpened antenna to sense where's the heat, where's the action. Not just where's the votes, but where are people's fears, hopes, anger, other emotions bubbling up and concentrating, and where can I tune into that, right? And so our politicians are, in that sense, a direct reflection of we the people. If we have a society and a culture that is cynical, zero-sum, short-term in its thinking, dehumanizing, and nihilistic, we're going to get politicians who feed exactly on those dynamics. But if at the scale of a town in Maine or a small town in Connecticut, you can actually start creating a critical mass of people who say, you know what, we may not be the majority yet, but we're going to be a visible, vocal group of people who are going to create a sense of heat and energy around a different way of engaging with one another. And we want politicians and elected leaders who are going to tune into that, then we will get them. And we will get them first at the local level. And those folks, as you say, will make their way up the system if they become career politicians.
0: But only to become disappointments?
1: No. Again, democracy is a complex adaptive system. It's not a top-down machine. Right now, we have a culture in D.C. that reflects decades of this kind of evaporation of locally rooted civic culture. But it is possible over the course of the next few years and the next generation for us to shift that cycle and to generate in this complex adaptive system a whole new wave of different kinds of political leaders. But again, my focus at Citizen University is not on elected officials. Again, they are lagging indicators, not leading indicators. And if we take in responsibility as neighbors, as parents, as elders, as members of a community, can learn how to practice power and cultivate character. That term is not by accident. We have the simple equation that power plus character equals citizenship.
0: So you've indicated that setting up Citizen University, that you and your wife did, this was partly in reaction to what you saw in Washington. I'm curious about just taking us through that transition. What was that motivation that this is something I need to do, and how am I going to do this?
1: You know, coming from D.C. to Seattle, I decided, well, I needed not just to be not in D.C., I need to show up in the life of this community. And so I did. I got super involved in so many dimensions of civic life in Seattle, in community organizations doing leadership for the Asian American community. I served on the Seattle Public Library Board. I was engaged and was a captain of the school levy several times in Seattle Public Schools. You know, and that kind of relational life, whether at the scale of a building, I was on the PTSA for my daughter's high school, or at the scale of a city, like when I was on the library board, we were executing a $200 million bond measure to build or renovate all the branches in the system. And we had to go listen to people in 27 neighborhoods and ask them in what we called kind of hokey, hopes and dreams meetings. But people realize, oh, this isn't hokey. They mean it. They want to hear.
0: That was risky. In terms of hokey, that was.
1: Yeah, it was risky. But we meant it, and we invited people in each of these disparate neighborhoods. What do you want to see in a library branch in your community? What kinds of programs? What different kinds of materials? This whole the demographics here have changed. What needs to change in the way that the public library serves you, right? That experience, frankly, was the far greater part of my education in democracy than my kind of resume shiny parts in D.C., in the White House and the Senate. And for me, that experience of being grounded in that way relationally with neighbors, peers, and strangers, trying to make the place where we live a little more inclusive, a little more responsive, and a little healthier, coming out of that, I realized, okay, I can do this and I can contribute this way. And I do know something about how power works and about how civic character gets cultivated from my time in Washington, even if some of the lessons were negative lessons. And I now have an obligation to take what I know and not hoard it for myself, but actually find ways to circulate.
0: So what did you do?
1: So my wife and I, Janae, who was a theater artist, coming at this work as really a citizen artist, always bringing her theater work into communities, trying to bring plays to small rural towns in Eastern Washington and places where people weren't getting theater, and trying to figure out how art and ritual and invitations of the kind that you get in theater could be translated into other dimensions of civic life. She and I met and we formed, you know, I mean, Citizen University is literally our baby. We don't have a child, but our strands of DNA, mine coming from the world of politics and ideas and having written books, hers from the world of theater and being engaged with people in this improvisatory, creative, highly emotionally attuned way, we wove those together in what became Citizen University, this organization that started out just doing a big national conference every year. Mm-hmm. But over time, again, we sensed, well, there's appetite for more. And people said, can we have more workshops? Can we do stuff during the rest of the year? And so our work evolved organically in response to these demand signals. And that's where we are today.
0: Yeah. And I know that you lost your wife, and our condolences for that. I'm curious to know, for you, is part of the continuation of this work a tribute to her? Does she live through it for you?
1: She lives through it in everything I do. And I name her, and I name the fact that Janae died in 2023 after many years of living with cancer, non-Hodgkin's lymphoma. And for most of those years, actually, 14 years, she really did live with it. And she treated it as a chronic illness, and we went on and had, you know, just had a beautiful, normal, quote-unquote, life. It was in the last few years that the cancer transformed into something much more virulent. And those years, which were also, you know, the midst of the pandemic and afterwards, were years that were so crystallizing for both of us, not only for our sense of purpose and what we'd been doing and building and creating Citizen University, but actually for her on the most basic level. When you get to that point, when she was told that her cancer was terminal, and we didn't know how much longer there would be. It turned out there was about 11 months to go from there. It was so clarifying for her that the only thing that she wanted to do was to burn away everything else and get to her true self, which was a self that was about love, about civic love, mm-hmm. About relational love everywhere, with her family members everywhere. And that was, you know, when 11 months later she died, that feeling of, wow, what a gift it was for her to know that nothing else matters right now, but what am I doing to increase the opportunities for people to be real with each other and to experience civic love and love not as some, oh, Pollyanna, what a nice thing to do kind of thing, but actually starts with, let's face the grief. Let's face the pain. Let's face the fear of what's about to come. And precisely by recommitting to each other in the midst of that, recognize what's possible. And that's influenced everything I've done these last 3 years as Citizen University has continued to grow and flower. And that spirit and Janae's story are both woven through this book, Live Like a Citizen.
0: Well, thank you for sharing that.
1: Well, thank you for asking, John. I mean, I feel like that's, you know, one thing Janae, if she were sitting here, would say, like, don't avoid talking about me. Don't avoid talking about these hard things. This is life. Yeah. This is, you know, one of the things that is I'm really sensing, and since her death in 2023, have been so attuned to, is how much pain and loss and grief there is that is unnamed, unaddressed, and unrequited in every community in this country, what I call civic grief. There is so much civic grief out there, and we don't have healthy or normal or stable ways for that grief to get expressed. And so when you don't have those opportunities to face it, name it, express it, and you're left to sit with it alone, what do you get? You get a politics of acting out. You get a politics of angry grievance and bitterness.
0: It's time for a quick break. I'm John Donvan. This is Open to Debate. I'm John Donvan. This is Open to Debate. And today it's a conversation with Eric Liu, another in our Think Twice series of conversations with somebody urging us all to rethink how we approach life and America and ourselves as citizens. Let's get back to it. In your book, you have 8 chapters on little focus on how to do something right. Hmm. There's how to fight. One of them is how to listen. Talk about how to fight.
1: Well, I think how to fight might sound like a counterintuitive thing to put in a book like this. Hey, wait, I thought you were trying to get people to humanize and get along better. And I am. But I think one of the things that you've got to do if you're going to recognize what democracy is democracy is an invitation to people who have widely differing conceptions of what is good and what the good life is, to learn how to solve their problems and deal with their differences without killing each other. And that means if we're going to live like citizens, we've got to learn how to fight. You can't avoid fighting. You can't avoid conflict. And so even in these hyper-polarized times where so many people want to say, hey, we need to just find a middle ground. Everybody needs to kind of put down their ideological weapons. My answer is I'm not quite so sure. I don't want to rush to consensus and a rush to reunion. I actually would say that what we need in American life is not fewer arguments. We just need less stupid ones, in which we are more willing to do what you were describing earlier, which is to actually listen and be changed.
2: Have you changed? Are there things where you've changed your mind? Can you point to something that's really quite specific?
1: Well, I can think of two things, John. You know, one, you know, that goes back to what we were describing about my journey from D.C. to Seattle. My very first book back in 1998 was called The Accidental Asian. And it was a book that was really questioning this idea of Asian-American identity, this very American idea that you can throw together, you know, 4 or 5 million people at the time whose parents and ancestors come from all these disparate societies in Asia, many of which are in conflict with one another, and throw them and lump them together into one demographic group.
2: Different languages, different cultures, different food, different clothing.
1: Yeah. Everything, right? And I was like, how American? We're just going to put this into a color-coded bucket that's kind of yellow, right? Yellow or brown. And I wrote this book that it was not an argument against it, but it was skeptical. It was expressing my ambivalence about this. And that book got a lot of attention in 98, and it was kind of in the early part of these culture wars around race and American identity and so forth. And in the intervening years, several things happened. I moved to Seattle. I became a father. I grew up in different ways. And being rooted in Seattle, which is a town which is one of the things that drew me there, in every dimension of public life, Asian Americans are present and visible. Not just, you know, former governors and city council members and judges and all that, but bus drivers and cops and school teachers. And it was just the sense of like, wow, there's a different thing going on here than everything I knew growing up in upstate New York. And in Seattle, you'll like this as a student of politics. You know, in Seattle, the Asian American community is big enough so that when folks pull together in cross-ethnic coalition, the Chinese, the Japanese, the Filipinos, the Vietnamese, they can be a real political force. But there's not enough Asian Americans in Seattle where each sub-ethnic group can go its own way, as might be the case in Los Angeles or San Francisco, right? And so in Seattle, there's always been a history and a tradition of pan-ethnic coalition building, of people pulling together and supporting each other in this non-zero-sum way.
2: This term Asian American, which you were uncomfortable with because it was so umbrella, is one where you found actually power and meaning. You said there was a second way in which you've changed your mind.
1: Well, the second is much more quote-unquote political. You know, I started one of my earlier books about what's called The Gardens of Democracy. With my friend Nick Hanauer, we wrote this book. And
2: Nick's been a debater with us a few times.
1: I know. And Nick and I, in that book, wrote about, you know, new ways of thinking about economics, which is his big thing, and he's been on here to debate. New ways to think about citizenship, which, of course, is my thing. But also new ways to think about the role of government. And in that book, we were pretty scornful and dismissive of what you might broadly call libertarian thinking. And I've always been I had this caricature of libertarians as just people who were incredibly selfish and dressed up their raw selfishness with ideological garments.
2: And you've changed your mind on that?
1: I have opened my mind on that by relationally, by coming, in fact, to know a whole range of people who might call themselves libertarian. And they themselves are not cut from the same cloth. And to work with them and to collaborate with them on different civic projects, and then to read, actually, the writings that had influenced them. How daring of me, right? And instead of just caricaturing them, reading a top-line thing, having a stereotype in my head of, anybody who reads Ayn Rand novels is an underdeveloped sociopath, all that kind of stuff. I'm still no fan of Ayn Rand, but I find Hayek very interesting. Yeah. I find a lot of things, I find James C. Scott, the political scientist, you know, really interesting, and Eleanor Ostrom, really interesting. And all of these things have influenced my approach now on bottom-up change. When I talk about how renewal of civic life in America, or delivering on the promise of civic life, isn't a national federal initiative, but must emerge from the bottom up. That reflects some of the influence I've had by having my mind opened and changed over time.
2: So you have done it yourself. We've had some friends of the program, Eric, listening into the conversation, and I now want to bring them in. They're going to join
1: us
2: with a question to move the conversation perhaps in a different direction. And the first one I want to welcome is Samuel Bagg. Samuel is a political theorist at the University of South Carolina. He teaches and specializes in democracy, specifically democratic ideals. His book, most recent book, is called The Dispersion of Power, A Critical Realist Theory of Democracy. Samuel, thanks very much, and please join in with your question. Thanks for listening along, by the way.
3: Yeah, great. Thanks for having me. So I don't disagree with your saying, Eric, about the habits that individual citizens should cultivate, but it strikes me it's also true that we have limited resources in terms of our time, our attention. And I worry about focusing so much on the need for citizenship in this general sense, right? If the problem is just that individuals aren't fulfilling their duties, that makes perfect sense. But if the problem is that there's a deep imbalance of organized power, right? A handful of the wealthiest interests have captured political power for themselves, then what we really need is not a kind of generalized commitment to participation and debate. What we need is institutions that can effectively counterbalance the power of wealth, countervailing institutions which take that individual participation and organize it. We do need more participation for sure, but if all we're doing is deliberating about which middle schools are going to get new projectors and which aren't, it's not going to pose a real challenge to elite power. And in fact, it might distract us from the real tasks of building countervailing power, the kind of organized collective power that can actually pose that kind of challenge, like maybe, you know, unions used to do. So the question is, how do you judge what kind of participation is just a distraction and what kind is actually building the forms of power that are needed to uncapture the system?
1: What I would say is that these two things that you're describing are not only not in conflict, but one actually leads to the other. It is by building the muscle of participation and engagement in local life, whether it's what your library does or how you actually keep a school open under tough budget circumstances, that you come to know the people, the processes, the systems that will be super helpful when you want to organize the kind of countervailing power you're describing against concentrated wealth, concentrated clout. And to me, one of my prior book, two books prior to this one, is called You're More Powerful Than You Think, A Citizen's Guide to Making Change Happen. If you read that book, you'll find I'm in violent agreement with you. That one of the things that we've got to do right now is be straight with each other about power. That word itself scares a lot of people. And to me, let's not talk about civics as some three branches of government, some abstraction. Civics is about power and about who has it, what forms it takes, how it circulates, and whether you are fluent in it, which means both whether you can read the map of power in your community or a country, but also can you rewrite that map? Every social movement that we've seen emerge over the last decade, starting with Occupy Wall Street and the Tea Party a decade ago, whose progeny now shapes so much of our economic debates today, began with people who were starting in hyperlocal ways, motivated perhaps by national crises, to fight what they regarded as concentrated, rigged games. If all we do is try to leapfrog over from looking at our screens and our laptops to suddenly thinking, oh, I'm going to engage by commenting on Facebook about a national thing or maybe giving money to a national candidate, we are leaving behind this vast middle that actually is central to the vitality of the body politic. And that middle is this everyday life and everyday sets of habits of heart and mind where together we actually build a country.
2: Samuel, thank you for such a thoughtful question. We really appreciate it. Got us to an interesting place. Now I want to welcome Gordon Pennycook. Gordon, you teach psychology at Cornell. Your work has covered misinformation and fake news. Thanks so much for joining us, and please come in with your question.
4: It's my pleasure. So, Eric, I agree a lot with what you said. In fact, you said, like you mentioned, we don't need fewer arguments, we just need less stupid arguments. So the course I teach at Cornell is called The Science of Human Stupidity. And so one of the things that I teach about in that course, and maybe the best documented fact from the research on misinformation and fake news, is that there is an asymmetry in this country about falsehood. There's more falsehood spread on the right than on the left. And that's particularly true if you look at the communication from political elites. And it's not like an ambiguous argument. There's just a lot of evidence showing there's way more falsehood on the right than on the left in this country. So my question is this: how do you depolarize effectively in a democracy when there's a genuine asymmetry around the truth? and people are not living in shared information realities?
1: Well, I think that's a great question, Gordon, too. And, you know, the asymmetry you're describing in falsehood or disinformation is just one of many asymmetries in our civic life. And again, I think my reaction begins with, you've got to start relationally. I write in this book about people who I know who are right of center, who themselves have been shaped by conspiracy theory and misconceptions that are circulating in the way that you're describing. And as you know well, both as a student of teacher of psychology, but also just someone moving in the world, if you come at someone with facts and tell them rationally, don't you see these facts? Not only does it not work, it actually reinforces their commitment to their prior views. But if you come in with curiosity about how they actually came to have their views formed, about what it was that shaped their approach to life and their worldview, again, if they actually start to feel seen and heard, then you have a fighting chance there that they would become open to a broader conversation. Now, I know that is slow, patient, relational work in a time where the ills that you are describing are moving at internet and AI speed. And, you know, I would say that is a broader critique that can be leveled at everything I'm saying and everything I'm doing. Like, it's going to take too long, man. We're on fire, and these lies are spreading, you know, at this rapid pace. And my answer is simply, that's what we cannot win at that game. There's no beating the speed of falsehood with the speed of fact-checking and more fact-checking. Only slow, patient, relational work to build a critical mass, to inoculate a critical mass of people in different communities so that they're not as receptive to lies, conspiracy thinking, and so forth. That is the long-term way that we actually address this.
2: Gordon, we're really tight for time at this point, but I'm just curious about your reaction to that prescription for the situation. Do you think that's a way forward, or do you think that that's naive Pollyanna talk, if you don't mind my saying so?
4: I think it's actually wrong. I mean, no offense, Eric. That's the point of this, isn't it? Part of the problem with if you have these conversations with someone you disagree with and they've fallen down a rabbit hole, it's very hard to change their mind because you haven't also fallen down the rabbit hole. We've like leveraged AI technology to help provide like actually very strong counter arguments. And in this experiment we published in Science in 2024, we found that after 8 minutes of conversation, a quarter of the people who believed the conspiracy didn't believe it anymore. And all they're getting are just facts and evidence. I think that you're probably right that the relational part is important, but we can still also push towards more factual beliefs with good arguments. We just have to make them.
1: Yeah, okay, it's just a matter of sequencing.
2: Gordon, thanks very much for joining us. I have to let him go because of time, but I hope you don't mind my asking him that.
1: No, it's a really good sharpening of the question.
2: The last person that we're going to bring in was not able to join us in person. I know that you know her, Rachel Kleinfeld, but she recorded a question for us we're going to play. But for people who don't know, Rachel is a senior fellow at the Carnegie Endowment for International Peace. She focuses on troubled democracies, polarization, political violence, including here in the United States. Let's listen to Rachel's question.
5: This is an amazing book for people who want to actively engage in building a country together. But I wonder about the people who are either uninterested or have become hopeless that their small actions can actually make a difference. Eric, what do you say to the people who ask, why should I even engage with my fellow Americans? Or why should I even be an active citizen? What's in it for me?
2: Boy.
5: How do you respond?
2: That is the question, is it not?
1: That is the question, John, and it actually will end us where we began in some ways with these questions of civic faith. When you talk to people who've lost hope, why should I bother? What's in it for me? The simplest answer I would give is joining, participating, but especially joining, which is the DNA building block of all of this civic renewal work, is literally good for you. It's good for your health. It's good for your mindset. It's good for your cardiovascular health. We live in a time where we are in the midst of a loneliness and isolation epidemic, and the habits of actually joining with 2, 3, 5 other people on any endeavor is transformative for you. So even if you don't think that that itself is going to solve all of the problems that you're reading about in the newspaper, what's in it for me is literally a better way to live. But secondly, I actually also believe fundamentally that the ways in which we address Rachel's question is to remember a key word that I use probably 50 times in this book, and the word is invite. Most people never get invited into a different way of being or a better way of being. And so we sit in isolated ways, watching screens, having our stress levels go up, and we wish for something better, but we don't receive invitations. And so number one, if you're not receiving one, be the one to invite. create a neighborhood club, create a gardening group, create a book club, create something that is going to become a union to fight corporate power in your town, whatever it might be the one to do the inviting. That too is actually good for you. And if you're pressed for time, and as most people are, and like, oh, I don't have time to start something like that, then actually seek out the invitations to participate. The greatest lesson that I had in this work, again, as my life in my life as a citizen of Seattle, was in what was now called the Fight for 15, the fight to raise the minimum wage first in Seattle and then around the country. And the people who led that fight were not people like you and me, John, with advanced degrees and lots of, you know, disposable income and so forth. They were low-wage service workers in the airport and hospitality industry who were already working one and two shifts, and they decided, we need to join with each other. We need to actually make some extra time and carve out time after second shift, after church, to start mobilizing and put a measure on the ballot to raise the minimum wage in SeaTac, the airport town. And when they did that, that was the domino that made Seattle then fall. And to me, I always think about them as people who recognize they did this not just because what was in it for them was a potentially higher wage, but what was in it for them was a group with whom they could belong and a habit of inviting and being invited. And that is literally life-giving in a time where people want to give up right now.
2: So I just want to ask you one more thing. I'm just looking for your most compressed response to this question. But if everybody takes your book seriously, imagine what that future is.
1: That future is one where we win the right to keep on arguing out what's the best way to live together and solve problems and do things. There's no magical nirvana in which everybody gets along and we are all in consensus. Where we are, if people follow this prescription, is that we become a populace that is happier, healthier, and more grown up in the ways that we deal with our differences and recommitted to the idea of union. Union does not mean unanimity. It does not mean uniformity. We're always going to have differences. We're always going to have conflicts around power and around ideas. But union is this pre-commitment that no matter what, we're going to stay together. And if people read my book and live like a citizen, then this union that we're celebrating the 250th year of will get another generation to keep running.
2: Okay, see you in the future.
1: Thank you, John.
2: All right, again, the book is called Live Like a Citizen, 8 Ways to Change Your Mindset and Your Country. It's available everywhere on October 13th. I want to thank Samuel and Gordon and Rachel for coming in with their questions. But mostly, Eric, I want to thank you so much for coming in and taking the time and having the dreams that you have. They're very, very inspiring. And I do look forward to that future. I think all of us do. Thanks so much for joining us.
1: Thanks, John. It's been great to be with you.
2: And finally, I want to thank you, our audience, for tuning into this episode of Open to Debate. You know, as a nonprofit, our work is made possible by listeners like you, by the Rosenkrantz Foundation, and by supporters of Open to Debate. Robert Rosenkrantz is our chairman. Our CEO is Leah Matthau. Andrew Lipson is head of production. Michelle DeBrasini is head of marketing. This episode was produced by Alexis Pangrazzi and Gabriella Mayer. The Open to Debate team also includes Gabrielle Iannicelli, Scott Jacoby, Linda Lee, Katie Perry, and Julia Serkin. Damon Whittemore mixed this episode. Our theme music is...
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7: In Washington, the Trump administration has tapped new ambassadors to El Salvador and Nicaragua. In a Senate nomination hearing on September 24th, Democrats pressed Mark Abreu, Trump's pick for El Salvador, on democracy and human rights violations.
8: I respectfully must say that the allegations that that you refer to, they are allegations at this point, and I take them seriously, but I have the record.
9: Question. If they're allegations, will you allow your embassy staff to report through cables or other official documentation if they do see these abuses to our government? Will you allow that transparency?
8: Yes, Senator. That is our obligation under the law.
7: I'm your host, Roman Gressier. On today's episode, Senate Democrats press Trump's pick for ambassador to El Salvador on human rights. A Guatemalan journalist is murdered in the highlands close to Mexico. And Costa Rica closes a probe into who ordered the murder of a Nicaraguan exile. From the studios of El Faro English, this is Central America in Minutes. Trump's pick for ambassador to El Salvador, Mark Abreu, received no questions from Republicans on the Senate Foreign Relations Committee in his September confirmation hearing. Democrats pressed him on temporary protected status, political prisoner Ruth Lopez, and U.S. deportees imprisoned in El Salvador, reports Leidian Colon Santiago. As a career CIA officer, Abreu served as station chief in Latin America. He also once worked for Senator Marco Rubio, who is now Secretary of State. Abreu is the second former CIA officer tapped by Trump to lead the embassy in El Salvador. The first was Ronald Johnson in 2019, who forged a close personal and professional relationship with President Nayib Bukele. This is also Trump's second nominee for El Salvador in less than a year. In April, the White House withdrew the nomination of Deputy Homeland Security Secretary Troy Edgar, a top official under former DHS Secretary Kristi Noem. Time is of the essence. The midterms are on November 3rd, and Congress is in recess until November 6th. Amid a heated race for control of both chambers, the Senate adjourned with a long agenda and few days left to vote on nominations this year. As for El Salvador, Abreu's confirmation is pending. Trump's pick for Nicaragua, Natasha Franceschi, former Deputy Assistant Secretary of State for the Levant and Syria, flew through the Senate. As the Trump administration launched a Nicaragua offensive at the Organization of American States, Franceschi told the Senate committee that she would maintain, quote, diplomatic pressure toward a solution in Nicaragua. She was confirmed a week later, on September 30th, making her the first confirmed ambassador to Nicaragua since 2023. But on October 2nd, Deputy Secretary of State Chris Landau revealed to a meeting of foreign ministers at the OAS that the regime refused to accept Franceschi's appointment. Landau said, quote, Murillo and Ortega have constantly closed the door to productive dialogue, close quote, and that the rejection, quote, demonstrates their lack of diplomacy. A similar scene played out in late 2022 when Nicaragua pulled support for Hugo Rodriguez, Joe Biden's proposed ambassador to the country, amid tough talk over CAFTA sanctions. Trump's pick for Guatemala was sent to the Senate months ago, but the administration is back to the drawing board. In late June, Cuban-American lawyer Juan Rodriguez, whose past clients included Guatemalan business elites, withdrew his nomination, citing personal reasons. El Faro is a bilingual news site born in El Salvador almost three decades ago and now in exile. For independent journalism on and from Central America, subscribe to the El Faro English newsletter at ELFARO, that's elfaro.net/EM. Now to Guatemala. Evelio Lisandro López Sánchez, a Mam Maya journalist, was murdered on October 2nd in Huehuetenango, in the western highlands close to the Mexican border. López was on his way home when a car pulled up and shot him. The journalist founded the news outlet Huehue Es Noticias and had previously denounced receiving threats, according to the Guatemalan Journalists Association. A local news outlet reported that the threats dated back to 2021, when he worked as a communications officer for the mayor's office in his hometown, San Pedro Necta. One colleague who preferred to remain anonymous for his own protection told Reporters Without Borders that López had linked the intimidation to political figures. Two other journalists also told Reporters Without Borders that Huehuetenango, due to its closeness to Mexico, is an area where, quote, drug trafficking, human trafficking, and political interests converge. Doing journalism in that area exposes reporters to many risks, including death. Following López's murder, a group of local residents set fire to the town's National Civil Police substation and a pickup truck that the police had stopped. No links were found between the driver and the crime, and he was released, but the crowd burned the vehicle. The U.S. Embassy in Guatemala posted a call on X for those responsible to be brought to justice. This is not the first murder of a journalist recorded in San Pedro Necta. In 2023, Aníbal Napoleón Ramírez Méndez was murdered along with his wife, Mercy Morales. That same year, journalist César Augusto Leiva Pimentel was murdered in Jutiapa, close to El Salvador. In 2025, Ismael Alonso González was murdered in Quetzaltenango. This April, Carlos Humberto Cal

0: and we're now syndicated on Pacifica Network radio stations across the United States. Tune in on KPFA and participating affiliate stations. Last, to Costa Rica. On October 6th, prosecutors closed an investigation into who ordered the assassination of Roberto Samcam, a retired Nicaraguan army major in exile. Samcam was killed in June 2025 outside his home in San Jose. Juliana Ramazzini reports that the prosecutor in charge of the case decided to close the probe, citing, quote, insufficient evidence to reach a conclusion about who ordered the killing, which was striking because a year ago, Attorney General Carlos Diaz said that the leading hypothesis was that the killing was politically motivated and that they were examining whether the Nicaraguan army was involved. Samcam was an outspoken critic of the Ortega Murillo regime, which claimed a drug trafficking motive in his murder. But Costa Rican prosecutors quickly discarded that hypothesis. He had informed Costa Rican authorities of a Nicaraguan state intelligence network targeting him and other exiles. In a judicial document obtained by El Faro English, prosecutors stated that the investigation into the mastermind could be reopened if new evidence emerges. A separate case against five men accused of carrying out the assassination is expected to go to trial in the coming months. The decision to close the investigation took the plaintiffs by surprise. Almudena Bernabeu, who's representing Samcam's widow, Claudia Vargas, told El Faro English that authorities should have, quote, put Nicaragua in the difficult position of having to refuse, ignore requests for information, or deny access to evidence. The Samcam case now depends heavily on the outcome of the trial of those accused of carrying out the murder. The outcome will send a message amid increasing violence against Nicaraguan exiles in Costa Rica. Thanks for listening to Central American Minutes. 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
1: Today on Peace Talks Radio, the series on peacemaking and nonviolent conflict resolution, two people who became peacemakers of a kind after they witnessed a prison execution. First, Jane Davis, who felt compelled to show up for long-term incarcerated or death row prison inmates and at-risk youth to see if a dash of hope might still be nurtured in them that would offer them some inner peace and possibly inspire them to somehow help others.
2: I just found an amazing energy and humanity in people that society wants to throw away.
1: Then musician, writer, and activist Steve Earle, who's put his observations about the death row experience into song, shining a light on everyone involved, inmates, guards, and victims' families.
3: I hope my going brings them peace.
4: I'm opposed to the death penalty because of what it does to us. I simply object to the damage that that does to my spirit.
1: Efforts to bring some peace to prison, today on Peace Talks Radio. This is an encore presentation in our Peace Talks Radio series on peacemaking and nonviolent conflict resolution. This hour's program was originally released in 2010, but as is often the case in our series, peacemaking conversations we had with guests years ago have remained relevant and timely years or even decades later, especially when the issues discussed remain a source of conflict in our world. When it comes to the death penalty, the U.S. remains divided over support for it, and polling still, as back in 2010, noticeably sways the results depending on the wording of the question, as we'll explore later. I'm series producer Paul Ingalls, and this encore broadcast does contain some raw and graphic descriptive detail because the peacemakers we spotlight this time look for the good, the recoverable, and the redeemable among a population that most of society presumes consists of lost causes, the long-term incarcerated or death row inmates in America's prisons. Our first guest is Jane Davis, who for many years ran a nonprofit organization called Hope House, house spelled with a W in the middle, which worked primarily with prison inmates and crime-prone youth to help them come to grips with their crimes and maybe find some inner peace, maybe even make a difference in another person's life. While Jane chose to close her formal nonprofit entity some time ago, she still today engages in the work.

0: work that she described doing for us back then, but now just as an individual. Jane Davis's path to this work bears note. Once as a reporter in 1993, she made what, to some, seemed like an unusual request, as she was taking a media tour of the Georgia State Penitentiary's death row facility. She asked to sit in the electric chair used to execute death row prisoners. And she talked about it with our host at the time, Carol Boss.
1: All of a sudden, that little, you know, that inner voice that speaks to us, not in audible words, but that inner voice was guiding me, and it was saying, sit in the chair and have somebody take your picture. And I'm laughing to myself, and I was like, this isn't Disneyland. And yet it was very clear and very strong. And what was being conveyed to me was, you will never have this opportunity again. It's the closest you will ever come to having any semblance of what it's like to sit in an electric chair.
2: So what was it like to sit in an electric chair?
1: Well, here I'm showing Carol a picture. I know.
2: Yeah, Jane happens to have a color photograph of herself sitting in the electric chair. Very vivid color in this photograph.
1: It was, I went numb. You know, I tied the leather straps as much as I could around my ankles, and I was staring out through this huge pane of glass, and there are three rows of wooden, like, church benches. And I sat there, and I was thinking, my God, you know, this will be the last place for someone who's going to be executed, looking out into this, the people who were sitting out there watching him. And about 2 weeks later, I was asked to be a media witness at an execution, and I thought, how uncanny is that?
0: For Jane Davis to want to even partially experience what the last moments of a death row prisoner might be like wasn't really out of character for her. She thinks the empathy she's felt for the incarcerated and for death row inmates goes back to when she was 16, when her grandparents were brutally attacked in their New York City apartment.
1: I just remember walking into my grandparents' apartment, and it was my first experience with violence. And I sat by my grandfather's bed, and we were told that he was not going to survive. And it was a miracle that he did. There was blood all over the walls. Paintings were slashed. My grandfather was unrecognizable. The man had he took bites out of all over his body. They had fought. The man got away. And I traced the blood, and I ran into Central Park. And I remember running, you know, down all these stairs and to Central Park, and I'm standing in the middle of the park where the blood, because my grandfather had stabbed him, the blood dribbled into the grass in Central Park. And I'm standing there looking at this vastness, and it was like, he's gone. And I was thinking, who was this? How could one person do this to another human being? It didn't make sense. And I think at that moment, I was catapulted into a logic. And the fact that nobody would talk to me. I wanted to explore this little girl's heart, you know, 16-year-old who was like, how could I wanted to talk about this man had to have had some good. He needs help. And if we don't help him, then I don't want this to ever happen to anybody else, what happened to my family. And nobody would talk to me about it. Maybe that happened to kind of set me up for the work that I'm doing today. I don't know. But yes, I didn't feel the same hatred. I thought there was something wrong with me, frankly. And I thought, you know, I wanted to be filled with what everybody else seemed to be filled with, but it just didn't come to me. And so my life kind of, you know, went on. And when I was finishing college, ready for grad school, I ended up going to social work graduate school, and my practicum was with kids at risk. I just found an amazing energy and humanity in people that society wants to throw away.
2: I know you reached out to gang kids. You worked in St. Louis. You worked in New York City. And I read something where you were writing What was most disturbing to me was that I was totally comfortable with a man society told me to hate and fear, speaking with a man who has murdered people. And then you talked about how the other piece was a part of him doing good work from inside. Was that a lesson in humanity for you?
1: Yes. I think that was really, you know, again, what got triggered in that my grandparents' attack. It compelled me even more to go meet these monsters that everyone, you know, seemed to know were out there. So I kind of went and traveled around to death rows and prisons around the country, even internationally. To this day, Carol, I still have not met that monster. I have met human beings who were sociopaths, which is a very profound mental illness. And so how we could have any expectation of someone with a mental illness to behave in a way that we find acceptable is it's not going to happen. And I have sat with men on death row and in prisons, and women who have done unconscionable, heinous crimes towards others. And yet there is always that spark of light and humanity. When I witnessed an execution in 1993 as media in Atlanta, Georgia.
2: As a media witness.
1: I was a contributing writer to Prison Life magazine. And I was sitting in the second row. There are three wooden church-like pews with vomit bags at every seat. And that kind of set the tone. We sat down. There's a big, huge plate glass window, and you're looking, staring at the electric chair. And we probably waited for about a half hour, 45 minutes before they brought Chris from the holding cell. And he was standing in the doorway between the holding cell and the chamber itself. And for some reason, his eyes found mine and stuck with me from the moment they brought him into that room till the moment the flap went over his eyes. And I was sitting on the edge of my seat, and I wanted to scream, "Stop! Stop!" And I was looking around the room almost frantically, trying to match eyes with someone, like, what is happening here? What are we doing? You know, not just the state, we, human to human. You know, when he sat in the chair and they were putting the straps on, and all of a sudden, without thought, I just started mouthing to him, "I love you, Chris. Go in peace." I had never met Chris. I had read his file. But I just was mouthing, and he was watching my lips. "I love you, Chris. Go in peace. Go in peace." And then they put the flap over his eyes, and it was visually a horrendous thing to watch. When we came out and I was trying to talk to people about that, just as I had 16 years earlier with my grandfather, people would say to me, "Well, what did he do? Well, what did he do?" And that wasn't the point for me at that point. It was, I wanted to talk about in that nanosecond where our eyes were glued, it was almost like we became one. I knew him as a human being, and we were one. It was, oh my God, this is the connection we're talking about of humanity. We are all one, and we have our similarities. And it was from that profound, profound moment of connected oneness of us all that my life changed. One has to have peace within themselves before they can bring peace to their community, to their families, to their relationships, to the world.
2: You have worked mostly with incarcerated individuals. Can you talk about this process, this pathway?
1: I'm going to share one with a young man that I connected with 15 years ago. And this was young man who wrote a letter, and his first letter came out in August of 1998. And in that letter, he said, "I don't know who will receive this, but whoever does, just pray for me, because I got a long way to go. I'm 15 years old, and I am lost as can be." And this was a young African-American gang member in juvenile prison for violent crimes. And he was driven to send this letter out into the world, and it happened to land on my desk. And someone sent it to me with attitude and said, here, you'll work with anyone. No one wanted to touch him. And so I responded to him. I said, when you come out, we'll meet. And we did, and I showed up for him, and I said, you have to do the work. You know, the process is not about codependency or being enmeshed with people. And I said to him at the beginning, I am not invested in whether you make it or you don't make it. But if you are asking for help, my job is, my piece is, I will be with you every step of the way. And I think sometimes it's as simple as that. Every story I have to share with you has that element of just show up. And then magic happens. And what he's told me over the years is when we met at a coffee shop in Atlanta, and I looked in his eyes and I said, I believe in you. And he cried. And that, to this day, he tells me, no one ever said that to me. So what a simple thing to say, but I didn't make it up. I really believed it.
2: What did you two talk about? What happened in your meetings with each other that got him from the point of desperation to a point of responsibility?
1: One of the things, of course, as a teenager, one of the issues he had was he didn't want to use condoms. And so every relationship he had, he would call. He was terrified that the girl had gotten pregnant. And so we would have very deep discussions, very honest discussions about condoms and sexuality and how to deal with that if his aim was to change his life around and what were the repercussions going to be. We would talk about his gang affiliations because it wasn't like he just poof came out of the gang. So we just talked about really whatever he needed to talk about. I didn't do anything. And I think that is so key for people to understand. What we can do if we want to help others is, again, this show up. And we have to do the process ourselves. So you can't give away what you don't possess. How could I sit with anybody if I haven't done the work on my dark side? And so I think part of what we all can collectively do is own ourselves. The process, the eye, the heart, the hand, applies to us too. It's not just about people in prison. And that's the depth of the spiritual piece. So Rod knew he had a place to talk about anything he needed to, and I was not going to judge him for whatever he needed to talk about, which was sexuality, religion, problems with his mother, you know, issues with the girlfriends, issues with the gangs.
2: Some people would say that what you've described is a therapeutic or a counseling relationship. Are you trained as a therapist?
1: The reality is I am trained as a therapist, but the relationship I have is not a therapeutic one. As a matter of fact, I don't even share with people that I have that training, and I'm not doing therapy because the act of showing up is a spiritual transformation. And so it's my work is from that perspective, the spiritual perspective of showing up. And when I enter into a therapeutic relationship with someone, that's a whole different ballgame, and I don't do that through Hope House.
0: 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More of Carol Boss's conversation with Jane Davis, and later, musician and death penalty opponent Steve Earle, all after a short break.

0: 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Today's episode you can find in our Season 8, Episode 81. Though released in 2010, this show spotlights the societal debate, still in play all these years later, over use of the death penalty in the United States. The debate returns to the headlines periodically when, as has happened, a state's supposed more humane method of killing by lethal injection goes somehow awry and instead becomes cruel and unusual punishment, or when an inmate on death row is proven innocent and released, or when another state votes to eliminate the death penalty. I'm series producer Paul Ingalls. In a moment, musician and activist Steve Earle. But right now, more of Carol Boss's interview with a peacemaker who believes that even those in the most desperate and dire straits, long-term incarcerated or death row prison inmates, can find some inner peace and even be of service to others in prison. It's Jane Davis, who works with prison inmates, at-risk youth, and victims' families.
1: Well, did you have experiences working with individuals who have been incarcerated, who have done heinous crimes?
2: One of the young men I worked with committed a very, very heinous, sadistic, sexual crime against a child. And logically, who needs this guy? Who wants to sit with him? Who cares about him? You know, throw away the key, you know, fry him. This is logical. What is not logical is to sit with him and care about him. I worked with him for 5 years. And when I say worked with him, in the Hope House fashion, showed up and met with him regularly. It was about 5 years after we had been meeting, speaking, maybe monthly, every other month for that time. One day, he looked me in the eyes and he said, "Jane, there's something we've never spoken about." And I kind of wanted to grip my seat because I knew where we were going. And everything inside of me kind of fluttered. And I looked at him and I said, "Are you ready?" And he said, "Yes." And tears started coming out of his eyes. And he started taking me through his crime. Well, he kind of got up to one point of the crime, which is where he had invited a neighbor child into the woods, and then kind of skipped, you know, over the next hour of the story, and all of a sudden the story was wrapping up. And so I took a deep breath, because I also understand in showing up for others, part of by allowing someone to speak their truths, we're helping them to achieve a spiritual peace. And so after he finished, I looked at him and I said, "There's something you left out." And we kind of looked at each other, and he just looked at me with this horrified, fearful look in his eyes, because he knew what he had left out was the actual crime. And the way I helped him to get there, I said to him, "Tell me, at what moment did the little boy know he was in trouble?" And he started weeping. He put his head in his hands and wept and wept and wept. I think that was the first time that he actually was feeling the depth and horror of what he had done. And he looked at me and he said, when he looked up at me and said, "I thought you were my friend." And we both just wept. But at that point on, he was able to take responsibility in a way he had not been able to. And he will never come out of prison. And he helps others in prison now go through that process. And he shows up for others because he went through the process himself. And there was a transformation. And we still keep in touch.
1: Can you illustrate more when you say spiritual peace, what that means for that individual?
2: One of the things that I've always offered, and I offer anyone in prison who is affiliated with Hope House in any way, my question to them is, how can you be of help to others from where you live? And so I offer, whether we're out here being of service or inside. And so a lot of the men and women that I work with and Hope House works with in prison have been helpful with gang kids, have been helpful to others. And so there's this profound kind of line of being of service, and there really is peace in that act.
1: I'm yes. really interested in the whole idea of incarcerated individuals being encouraged to be of service
2: okay.
1: and it being a pathway to peace.
2: One thing that comes to mind was I was contacted by an attorney who once read an article I wrote about, it was called I Met God on Death Row. And he contacted me and he said, I have a client on death row in Texas who's Jewish and he's never had a visitor. Would you visit him? And so my answer was yes. All of a sudden I'm showing up and, you know, for Max on death row. And they bring him out. Well, he was most curious when they simply said, a woman is here to visit you. And in Texas on death row, you know, they're always, once they go, you're always behind. You never hug another person. They're behind glass. And so they brought him into this little cubicle and undid the shackles. And here he's sitting and he's staring at me, you know, so curious. And I introduced myself, told a little about Hope House and that his attorney had asked me. And I always say, frankly, I don't really know why I'm here except to show up for you and bring dignity and say that you're not forgotten. It could be that simple. And so we spent 4 hours together talking about so many things, life, and he shared some things about his family. And all of a sudden, the guard taps on the window and says, 10 minutes, 10 minutes. And my thought was, oh my God, how do you wrap up a visit? Max was Jewish, and I'm Jewish, and what came to me is, as I said to him, Max, when was the last time you said the Shema, which is the most powerful prayer in Judaism, and it's about Echad, which means one. When I said that, he just started weeping, and I had my answer. So without skipping a beat, I put my hands, both of my hands up on the glass, like spread-eagled, and his immediately found mine. And I just started saying, Shema Yisrael, Adonai Eloheinu. And he was watching my lips as he repeated the Shema. And we said it 3 times when the guard tapped and said, time's up. And that was the end of our visit. And Max and I still, to this day, keep in touch. And he's been on death row a long time. And so he kind of found a path back to his roots, which were Judaism. And he started getting reconnected with his Jewish roots, which he had just walked away from.
1: Let me just say something about Max.
2: Sure.
1: Because I did read about Max in an article. And he was quoted as saying, as insanity approaches me to hold my hand, Miss Davis is at my cage holding my other hand, keeping my mind safe in peace.
2: You know, and again, it's the principle. See, it's the simple principle of showing up. And it doesn't take rocket science. You know, we don't have to go to graduate school. It really is profound, and it touches lives, and it changes lives. And I always say on death row, where there's life, there's hope. So it's service as a path to peace. Show up every day. It's to live life in a very conscious manner of what shows up. Be aware of what shows up in front of you. And then we have a choice, of course, either to do something or not. But I like to move people from their intellect and logic and head into their heart. Everybody in today's world is so busy. And so if you ask somebody, you know, offer an opportunity to do something, oh, well, I can't because, and then you hear the whole laundry list of what they're doing. And I think we cut off time. But when we are open to being of service, where that's the priority in our action, time expands. And then it's really just such a beautiful, your heart has more peace.
1: As you say, Jane, many people considering the prisoners you work with do say, lock them up and throw away the key or execute them. What would you say to them to move them to a place of caring in a different way about them?
2: I always say I'm not in the outcome business. I don't do it with the expectation of changing somebody's mind, but I think that through sharing the stories, if I can touch hearts, I have had people transform who did believe they wanted to throw away the key, and people have stayed away. There's kind of sometimes this, you know, macabre interest because they hate what I'm talking about. And I would say they don't need your judgment. They need your help. And when you are so judgmental, you cut off the ability for anyone to change and grow. And so I just encourage people to remember things like that, to watch the words that are coming out of your mouth. And if they're harsh and judgmental, you really don't know who you're talking to. That person's son might be in prison. That person may have committed a crime. And by our harsh words, we cut off the ability to create peace with another.
1: So there is a commitment to the value of human dignity. And that manages, you're saying, to translate to the lives of those incarcerated.
2: And Carol,
1: that's a big piece of it.
2: It is a big piece. And I also want to make the point that the work we do in prisons, the work of Hope House is not political and it's not issue oriented. So when we go into the prisons, it's for the human beings. And we also work with victims and victims' families, because it's helping people find that peace in their hearts. I've walked many men through their executions and have witnessed both electric chair and lethal injection. And one night when I was present for an execution in Texas, I was staying in a motel, and at 2 o'clock in the morning, someone was pounding on my door. I could hear screaming my name and crying. And I opened the door. It was the mother of the man who was going to be executed the next day. And, you know, she came into my hotel room, and I just held her in my arms, and she wept and wept and wept and was begging me, can't you do something? And, of course, I can't, and she knew I couldn't. And but, you know, it was – I was holding her tears on my shoulder. And when I've held children, the sons or daughters or nieces or nephews – on death row in Texas, who are saying goodbye to their family member through a paned piece of glass. There's so many layers to the humanity and how so many of us are touched. And so it's not peaceful. It's not peaceful what's being created oftentimes in prisons and death rows.
1: You know, I came across another article that was about you, and it's 10, 11 years old, called The Hope Within, about how when you were 6 years old and you were living in Kingston, New York, you'd go to the old age home next door and sit with the residents as a six-year-old and listen to their stories, and that something inside, it says in this article, told you that showing up for another human being was an important thing to do.
2: Boy, Carol, I forgot about that. It is true, and I can remember I can remember, again, not from my head but my heart, how that felt to show up. And there was one man in this old age home who obviously now I wouldn't have had the word Alzheimer's at the time, but they would bring him outside and they would tie him up in the chair so he could be out in the sun. And he would scream and scream. I would hear him in my bedroom. And it was next door to where we lived. It was this beautiful old Victorian home. And so I would always go out and I would sit on the ground next to him. And I would put my head on his knee. And he would put his hand, like, or his elbow, or wherever he could touch. He would touch me and he would be quiet. And they used to ask me, would you come over and visit the other people? And I was so excited, and I always did. And I would just go sit with the old people.
1: So, Jane, thank you so very much for joining me on Peace Talks.
2: Oh, Carol, thank you so much for having me.
0: 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Musician and death penalty opponent Steve Earle, after a short break.

0: You're listening to Peace Talks Radio. It's the radio series on peacemaking and nonviolent conflict resolution. I'm series producer Paul Ingalls. The death penalty was still a punishment option for murder in 35 of the United States when this program was first produced in 2010. 15 years later, 8 more states had eliminated the death penalty option. For some who live in one of the states that still kill as punishment, the death penalty represents a disconnect with their commitment to nonviolence. Rather than kill a criminal convicted of a horrible crime, death penalty opponents say, let's do life imprisonment without parole. That's the stance of musician, writer, and activist Steve Earle, who in 2004 told me that he saw the debate over the death penalty in this country a definite peace issue.
1: Well, I don't oppose the death penalty to try to save someone on death row. I'm opposed to the death penalty because of what it does to us. I object. If this is a democracy, which it is, I think, if the government kills someone, then I'm killing someone. And I simply object to the damage that that does to my spirit. I mean, I was always against war, and I was always against the death penalty, but I understand it now in a way that I didn't before, mainly because I wrote a song for a film called Dead Man Walking. And the way that came about is I'd written songs about my opposition to the death penalty, and Tim Robbins called me and asked if he could send a rough cut of the film. And he said, well, if it inspires anything, you know, we're making this record, you know, to go with the movie. I watched the film, and there was one scene in it where Sister Helen Prejean, who the film's about, is talking to a guard in a death row unit where she's been visiting an inmate for some time. And the guard is having somewhat of a crisis of conscience, and she asks him about what he does when the executions actually take place. And he says, the leg, the left leg. That's what I do. And it was like he was executing only a part of a person, you know. And it was necessary to come up with procedures like that in order for human beings to be willing to take another life. We're really not that willing to kill. It's the people that advocate the death penalty, people that support the death penalty in their defense. Most people advocate it and support it without knowing anything about it.

0: Ellis Unit 1, performed by Steve Earle in Santa Fe in September of 2004.
1: Thanks.
2: Steve Earle is visiting with us on Peace Talks today, and we're talking about the death penalty.
1: I oppose it, having witnessed an execution in the state of Texas. It was the execution of an inmate that I'd known for several years. He was not innocent. Innocent guys don't write me for some reason. All my guys have been guilty that I've known on death row over the years. He was guilty of a heinous crime. But he changed a lot during the time that he was in prison, and he didn't want to be free. And at first, he wasn't sure that he didn't want to be executed. But he became involved in Catholicism, and through faith, that his faith arrived at the idea that taking a life was the wrong thing to do, period, for any reason. And he really truly believed that when he died. But the big thing for me, when John was gone, I wasn't that worried about John. He had been there a long time, and he was out of there, and they couldn't hurt him anymore. But I had this amazing, surprising amount of empathy for the people that had to participate in that execution, the guards, you know, the doctor, you know, the lawyers involved in the process, and the victim's family members who were on the other side of the wall, because they have to be there. You don't get a death sentence out of a jury without putting the victim's family members on the stand and making them cry. You don't put them on the stand, you don't get them to cry. We aren't going to sentence some human being to death. We're just not that willing to do that.
2: Watching that, can you talk about that experience outside of what you just said, what it moved inside of you?
1: Well, it was a very strange experience, a very surreal experience. I mean, human beings really want to live. And I watched a relatively healthy, considering he'd been in prison for 13 years, big, strong, 37-year-old man put to death. And John, it's lethal injection in Texas, which is supposed to be humane, but I didn't see somebody just going to sleep. I saw John had a pre-arranged signal, which is what's done in Texas. When he started, he had a statement that he wanted to give, which was a Bible quotation that he had memorized, and he was really worried that he'd forget it, and he didn't. He remembered every bit of it word for word. And he spoke to the victim's family members first, and he apologized, and he cried during that. And then he looked at me, and he said, "Steve, I can't believe I had to go through all this just to see you in a suit." And then he did the Bible verse, and then he started singing "Silent Night." And what I didn't know at the time was that was his prearranged signal with the warden. And the warden's prearranged signal that he always used, that particular warden who was working in those days, took off his glasses, and that was the signal to the executioner who was behind a window, and we couldn't see him. And in Texas, they don't use a machine. There's no, you know, plausible denial. They just get somebody volunteers and gets a little extra money to push drugs through a T-fitting, just like they do in a surgery in a hospital, or when you're in the hospital and they put, you know, when they put drugs into your IV. That's how it's done in Texas. And he started singing "Silent Night," and that was because he had talked to his mother, who he hadn't spoken to the entire time he'd been in prison the night before, and she said, "John, when you were a kid, I used to love the way you sang 'Silent Night.'" And so he was singing "Silent Night" for his mother, who he hadn't seen in over 20 years. And when he got to the words "mother and child," it was like all the air blew out of his lungs at once. And it made a really loud noise because there was a microphone hanging above his head, and he couldn't hear us, but we could hear him. It was like, "Huh!" It was one of the loudest sounds I've ever heard. And his head pitched forward with enough force that his glasses, big, heavy, plastic prison-issue glasses, bounced off, landed on his chest, and fell on the floor. And then he didn't move again. It seemed pretty violent to me.
2: Is there not a song on Transcendental Blues that deals with this topic? Can you tell us about that one?
1: Yeah, and it's about Jonathan Nobles. "Over Yonder" was just my way of dealing with it, because it's taken me. I still don't think I've fully recovered from watching us kill a human being.
3: I wouldn't send me my letter. Chaplain's waiting by the door. Now we cross that yard together.

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I can't ever pay enough. And all my ripping and running.

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Well, I am going over yonder where no ghosts will find them.

0: That's Steve Earle's song Over Yonder, written in the voice of John Nobles, a convicted double murderer who invited Steve to witness his 1998 execution by the state of Texas. We'll have more with Steve Earle a little later. You're listening to Peace Talks Radio, the series on peacemaking and nonviolent conflict resolution. I'm Paul Ingalls. Clearly, Steve Earle and others believe that executing criminals does not model nonviolent conflict resolution. Yet about half the 50 states in the Union still have the death penalty. Polls on the issue indicate a nation split, and the figures depend on how the question is asked. Typically, if asked, do you support or oppose the death penalty for those convicted of premeditated murder? Lately, consistently, and for many years now, about two-thirds of U.S. adults favor the death penalty when it's asked that way. The number of those favoring the death penalty had reached a high mark of 80% in 1994. But when asked, do you favor the death penalty or prefer to see it replaced with life imprisonment, with no hope for parole, and the prisoner working to help raise money for the victims' families, generally support for the death penalty drops significantly in polls from the 66% mentioned before to only 41% when the question gives them that choice to consider. A few other facts. Of the 1,683 executions in the United States since 1976, about 2 out of 3 were conducted in only 5 states: Texas, Virginia, Missouri, Florida, and Oklahoma. Texas leads the other states in numbers of killing by far. In some of the states that still have the death penalty, legislatures have been debating the issue still, in part because of the exposure of some mistakes in applying the death penalty, and in part because some death row inmates were ultimately found to be innocent before executions were carried out. One state that grappled with it for many years before abolishing the death penalty in 2009 was New Mexico. In hearings recorded in 2005, legislators heard many of the arguments against the death penalty that we're hearing from Steve Earle today, but they also heard from death penalty supporters, and reporter Deborah Martinez gathered some of that testimony for us.
1: Lawmakers heard from people like Mike Bowen, a retired state police officer who spoke on behalf of law enforcement.
2: We in the law enforcement community believe that the death penalty works, and we believe it is a deterrent. It's been proven to us. As Mr. Martinez mentioned, especially during the prison riot of 1980. And on behalf of those men and women who work in what's been described these rat holes out there, and those of us who had the honor and the privilege of working with officers of the caliber of Gerald Klein, we ask you to kill this bill. Thank you.
1: Donna McNevin's father was shot dead at a KOA campground, and she spoke out in favor of the current law, warning that repealing it would invite killers to New Mexico.
3: Will we be telling murderers from other states to come to our state because they will not be held responsible for the actions that they have chosen to take? Are we saying it's okay to brutally murder? Are we telling them that New Mexico has just given them the green light to continue to murder as there are no penalties of death? Will we then become like other countries that allow murder to occur and we just turn the other cheek? Do we just allow our loved ones to be buried in shallow graves to be heard from no longer? I hope that we will continue to send a strong message to the citizens of New Mexico and the United States that premeditated, willful murder will not be tolerated here. We need to make it loud and clear to murderers. If they willingly choose to take a life, they should be willing to lay down theirs.
0: Steve Earle is visiting with us on Peace Talks today, and we're talking about the death penalty. As an activist for many years on this issue, I'm sure you've had to field all the traditional arguments in favor of the death penalty. Is there anything about the severity of the crime that you think makes a favorable argument for this?
4: No, because when you start talking about the severity of the crime and you start as a human being trying to figure out what crimes deserve the death sentence and which don't, you get into a very, very dangerous area. And I think one of the most dangerous things about it is it becomes retribution by definition. It becomes revenge. If you decide that, well, he did a more horrible thing than this person, then you are admitting, and people have no problem with the concept of retribution in this society lately. I submit that we were headed in a different direction when I was growing up in the 60s and 70s. We were becoming, as a society, more human and more humane. And we finally realized that the purpose of a penal system shouldn't be retribution, revenge. Punishment and revenge are two different things. You know, punishing, when you punish a child, and there's, you know, it's arguable when that's appropriate. But when you punish a child, you're doing it basically to correct their behavior. But when you do it, when you perform a violent act on another human being for no other reason but to make yourself feel better about your own pain and anger, it perpetuates that type of violence. And it becomes very contagious. If the idea is closure, that, you know, you just end up with blood on your hands, and you'll end up thinking about that act of vengeance for the rest of your life. And I think there's a lot in human experience that backs that up. You know, I'm not a Christian, and I'm not, you know, I'm not a Buddhist, and I'm not a Muslim, but I very much believe in God. I'm a recovering addict. I have to. I have to believe in a power greater than myself, or I'm dead. But in a Christian tradition, the idea is that there comes a time that the evil in the world and the violence in the world can only be stopped one way, and that is by never, ever taking a life under any circumstances, no matter what someone does to you.
0: Have you talked with victims' families as you've explored this issue, and what have you found about this closure business or the satisfaction that they are supposed to get out of this procedure?
4: I've met people, you know, of course, Murder Victims Families for Reconciliation, which is a support group. It doesn't exist to oppose the death penalty. It exists as a support group for murder victims' family members, but it was founded by people that didn't think that the death penalty was an answer to their pain and their anger. I've seen people that were still very much angry and witnessed executions and swore that they felt better, but I haven't seen any witness of that. I haven't seen any healing from those people in the long term running into them. But I've seen more people who opposed the death penalty, who had lost members of their own families to violence, and those people are healing. That's something I can testify to. I've watched Bud Welch. He's lost a daughter in the Oklahoma City bombing. He's a member of MBFR, and he travels around this country speaking against the death penalty. He got to know Timothy McVeigh's father, which is a pretty incredible act of reconciliation. And I see these people getting better. And I witnessed an execution. I promise it isn't going to heal anybody. I'm not talking about it as an abstract. And most of the people that will pitch the death penalty to you don't really know anything about how it's instituted, what the legal ramifications are, and don't know anything about it as far as the actual, you know, execution of a human being, because they've never actually witnessed it themselves.
0: Steve, thanks for spending time with us today on Peace Talk.